There's the wonder of sunset at evening, and I suppose you've seen it. The wonder of sunrise I see, but the wonder of wonders that thrills my soul is the wonder that Jesus loves me. There's the wonder of springtime and harvest, the sky, the stars, the sun. But the wonder of wonders that thrills my soul is the wonder that God loves me. Oh, the wonder of it all, the wonder of it all. Just to think that God loves me. Oh, the wonder of it all, the wonder of it all. Just to think that God loves you. You know, sometimes I don't love myself. I don't like myself. But God loves us and likes us. It would be well for us to spend a thoughtful hour each day in contemplation of the life of Christ. We should take it point by point and let the imagination grasp each scene, especially the closing ones. As we thus dwell upon his great sacrifice for us, our confidence in him will be more constant, our love will be quickened, and we shall be more deeply imbued with his Spirit. If we would be saved at last, we must learn the lesson of penitence and humiliation at the foot of the cross. Midnight has come. The moon and stars were high up in the skies. An exhausted figure with blood on his face walks among the olive trees. He has just struggled with the greatest struggle ever and gained the greatest victory ever. He had just experienced the punishment of the second death for all mankind. Can you imagine this? Matthew 26:45. Then he came to his disciples and said to them, "Are you still sleeping and resting? Behold, the hour is at hand, and the Son of Man is being betrayed into the hands of sinners." Have you been a victim of someone's uncontrolled anger and cruelty? This is what happened to Jesus. Suddenly the sound of many footsteps were heard, accompanied by hushed voices. Jesus speaks to his disciples. Verse 46, "Rise, let us go. Let us be going. See, my betrayer," how sad, "is at hand." Where does he want to take them to? To some secret hiding place? No. He walks in the direction from where the crowd is approaching. He is walking towards his enemies who came to arrest him. What a champion. 47. And while he was still speaking, behold, Judas, one of the 12, with a great multitude with swords and clubs, came from the chief priests and elders of the people. Look at this vast group of people coming to arrest him. Who were they? The high priest with some of the Jewish leaders, Pharisees and the temple police. Who else were there? A detachment of Roman soldiers. This was a big army. In addition, there was a mob of the common rabble, some of them ruffians, no doubt, who had come along to witness the excitement. It's just past midnight. Can you see them with their torches? I think it was about 1,000 people to come and arrest one man. John 18:3. Then Judas, having received a detachment of troops and officers from the chief priests and Pharisees, came there with lanterns, torches, and weapons, making war on Christ. In the light of the torches, we read their body language of hatred and murder. They've only got one aim. They want to destroy Christ.
Verse 4, Jesus, therefore, knowing all things that would come upon him, went forward and said to them, Whom are ye seeking? What difference do you notice in the way Jesus behaves to those who came to arrest him? 5 and 6, they answered him, Jesus of Nazareth. Jesus said to them, I am he, ego eimi. By the way, this was the name of Yahweh, God. And Judas, who betrayed him, also stood with them. Now when he said to them, I am he, they drew back and fell to the ground. What happened here? 1,000 people falling to the ground. What happened? Everybody fell down except the I am, ego eimi, the tetragrammaton, God. Jesus was God as well. As these words were spoken, the angel who had lately ministered to Jesus moved between him and the mob. Could the fearful bright light also be a combination of the angel as well as the divine nature of Jesus flashing that very moment through his frame? The divine light illumined the Savior's face. They look at this in the darkness of night. There's a light on the Savior's face, and a dove-like form overshadowed him. In the presence of this divine glory, the murderous throng could not stand for a moment. Must have been a brilliant light. They staggered back. Priests, elders, soldiers, and even Judas fell as dead men to the ground. The angel withdrew, and the light faded away. Jesus had the opportunity to escape, but he remained calm and self-possessed. Can you see him in Gethsemane? Calm and self-possessed. What a hero! When he decided to rescue us from destruction, nothing could deter him. He wanted us to be in heaven with him one day. As one glorified, he stood in the midst of that hardened band, now prostrate and helpless at his feet. There they were lying. Was the evidence strong enough to convince them that Jesus was the Son of God? Of course. Have they committed the sin against the Holy Spirit? I think so. Quickly the scene changed. The mob got up. The Roman soldier, the priest, and Judas gathered about Christ. Now they approach him. They seemed ashamed of their weakness and fearful that he would escape. Somewhere here in the same garden, Jesus repeated the inquiry. Again the question was asked by the Redeemer, Whom are you seeking? Again they answered, Jesus of Nazareth. That evidence that he who stood before them was the Son of God, but they would not be convinced. You know, this is so sad. We know what is right, but we don't want to be convinced. The Savior then said, I've told you that I am he. If therefore ye seek me, this is the bargain, let these go their way, pointing to the disciples. Can you see the pathetic 11 disciples standing there, flabbergasted, fearful? And Christ in this trying hour said, please, here I am, but let my friends go. The disciples looked on, silent with wonder, awe and fear, poor 11 of them. He knew how weak was their faith.

and he knows how weak your and my faith is, and he sought to shield them from temptation and trial. What a Savior. For them he was ready to sacrifice himself. The jealousy against Jesus increased exponentially until they came to the place of no return in killing him. If I harbor anger in my heart, it could destroy me eventually. May God deliver us from this dangerous, destructive sin of jealousy and envy. It grows like weeds in our lives and suffocates all the vegetation of kindness. There's no limit to the growth of these negative, aggressive emotions. Please, if there's some hatred in your heart at this moment, ask God to take it away, because you may kill God in the person of people. We usually project our hatred against those who are better than ourselves. It began with Cain's hatred for the righteous Abel and culminates in the Revelation, book of Revelation chapter 12 verse 17, against the remnant, the last church on the planet. What shall we do about the flame of hatred that consumes the kindness of our hearts? I ask myself while visiting Gethsemane, is it possible to behave like Jesus when people want to destroy me? Am I prepared to suffer without becoming bitter? Remember, all his biddings are enablings. Am I like Jesus, prepared to sacrifice my comfort for the salvation of others? We are so selfish. May the study of the life of Jesus make us unselfish. This is the greatest spiritual height we can reach, to become unselfish. May the Holy Spirit impress us to care more about the salvation of others, just more and more. This will be a Christ-like attitude. John 18, 7 and 8. Then he asked them again, whom are you seeking? And they said, Jesus of Nazareth. Jesus answered, I've told you that I am he. Therefore, if you seek me, let these go their way. Verse 9. That the saying might be fulfilled which he spoke, of those whom you gave me, I've lost none. In the light of the torches, we see a man approaching Jesus. Who could he be? A friend or an enemy? Now he pretends to have no part with the crowd. He's not connected to them. Hypocrite. Watch him as he walks up to Jesus. He takes his hand as that of a familiar friend. Guess what other hypocritical action he performed now? Matthew 26, 49. Immediately he went up to Jesus and said, greetings, Rabbi, and kissed him. Can you see it in the light of the torches shining in the garden? If you check the Greek, it tells you that he kept on kissing Jesus. It's a participle in the Greek. Can you see it? Kissing him all over. Why? This was the sign. The one that I kissed, it's him catching. Mark, who may have been an eyewitness, writes 45, 46 of us, chapter 14, as soon as he had come, immediately went up to him and said to him, Rabbi, Rabbi, and kissed him continuously. And Jesus knew what happened and he allowed him to kiss him. Listen who Matthew brings out the pathos, the pain in the voice of Jesus. Each writer of the New Testament has got a different approach. Now listen to Matthew's pathos. 26:50. But Jesus said to him, friend. It was his friend.

Why have you come to me? Judas, my friend, my dear friend, why have you come to me? He gets a lump in his throat and his heart breaks. The more you love somebody, the greater the pain. Have you ever received a Judas kiss like the picture shows? Have you ever given one? Listen to the way Dr. Luke describes the incident. 22:48. But Jesus said to him, Judas, are you betraying the Son of Man with a kiss? Judas, is this how you betray me? What kind of expressions do you see on these two faces, Jesus and Judas? Mark 14:46. Then they laid their hands on him and took him. This appeal should have aroused the conscience of the betrayer and touched his stubborn heart. But honor, fidelity, and human tenderness had forsaken him. He stood bold and defiant, showing no signs of guilt and repentance. His tenderness was gone. If we lose our tenderness, our sympathy, nothing is left but an empty person full of hatred. How much did he gain for betraying Jesus? How much did he lose for betraying Christ? How do we betray him? He had given himself up to Satan, and he had no power to resist him. Jesus did not refuse the traitor's kiss. May God help us not to commit the sin against the Holy Spirit. If there is something in your life that may destroy you, go to your Gethsemane and agonize with God until you receive the victory. Hebrews 10:26. For if we sin willfully after we have received the knowledge of truth, these are sad words, there no longer remains a sacrifice for sin. If you still feel remorse for sin committed, thank God for probationary time. Agonize with him for victory over besetting sin until you receive it. He wants to give it to you. The mob grew bold as they saw Judas touch the person of him who had so recently been glorified before their eyes. They now laid hold of Jesus and proceeded to bind those precious hands that had ever been employed in doing good. Peter watches the events with mixed feelings. Poor Peter. Initially, he is disappointed in Jesus for allowing the mob to treat him like a criminal. But then he gets terribly upset and gets out of control, loses his temper. Oh no, Peter, can you see him? Malchus, the slave of the high priest, must have heard Jesus, causing Peter to act like he did. What did Jesus do with his hands, though they were firmly held by the Roman soldiers? What does this old olive tree tell us about the two people who shed their blood in this garden? The first one, Jesus, the one shed in order to save a lost race. That was Jesus. The second, Malchus, illustrates how the first one saves even people who wants to shed his blood. Malchus wanted to shed his blood, but Jesus shed his blood in Gethsemane and on Calvary to save this wicked servant of the high priest. Did Jesus commend people for defending his cause? Was Peter praised for his willingness to even die for God's cause? Do you at times manifest the same zeal when someone is mistreated?

What other options are there except force? Force is never an option. Christ only used the cross to defend and destroy the wicked. Matthew 26:52, but Jesus said to him, that's Peter, put your sword in its place, for all who take the sword will perish by the sword. The message echoes from Gethsemane to us. Relinquish force. My kingdom is built on love and free choice. Satan's kingdom is built on force, but it will soon disappear in oblivion. Maybe you've heard the story of the bear and the sword. When I was doing lectures in America, I came to this interesting trail, Appalachian Trail. Now, they can be a menace. So what happened here? The farmer placed his sword in the snow. It was shining. And the bear came up to the strange-looking thing. And he licked it. What do you think happened when he licked it? Well, he smelled something salty. And he kept on licking until he bled himself to death. Keep on licking at the sword of violence, force, and you're gone. Matthew 26:53. Or do you think that I cannot now pray my Father, and he will provide me with more than 12 legions of angels? Jesus allows the consequences of our own wrong, selfish, sinful choices to punish us. There's an inbuilt punishment in every sin we commit. What happens when you press the delete button on your computer? The folder is gone. What happens to the folder when you press the empty cycle bin? Then it's gone forever. Did God possess the power to delete a folder on heaven's computer called planet Earth? Yes. He could have pressed a button and this planet would have disappeared. Instead, a new folder was opened, and the folder's name was called Saved by Christ. Oh, why, the disciples thought, does he not save himself and us? Answering their unspoken thought, he added, but how then shall the scriptures be fulfilled that thus it must be? Shall I not drink the cup which my Father had given me? The olive trees told me. I was listening to them. The official dignity of the Jewish leaders had not prevented them from joining in the pursuit of Jesus. His arrest was too important a matter to be trusted to subordinates. The wily priests and elders had joined the temple police and the rabble in following Judas to Gethsemane. What a company for those dignitaries to unite with. A mob that was eager for excitement and armed with all kinds of implements as if in pursuit of a wild beast. Turning to the priests and elders,

of darkness. The disciples were terrified as they saw Jesus permit himself to be taken and bound. They were offended that he should suffer this humiliation to himself and to them. They could not understand his conduct, and they blamed him for submitting to the mob. In their indignation and fear, Peter proposed that they save themselves. Boys, chaps, let us disappear in the darkness. One of the old, very old olive trees recorded this sad account. Following this suggestion, they all forsook him and fled. Before they left the upper room to go to Gethsemane, Christ predicted that they would desert him. And now it happened. John 16:32. Indeed, the hour is coming, yes, has now come, that you will be scattered, each to his own, and will leave me alone. And yet I'm not alone, because the Father is with me. The last battlefield called Armageddon is just about to begin. Those who rejected Christ, his commandments and saving grace, and use as weapons of coercion and persecution, will be in the majority. The persecuted ones on the opposite side of the battle will be those who fought with the weapons of love, obedience, and full dependence on Christ and his righteousness for salvation. Revelation 12:17. And the dragon was enraged with the woman, and he went to make war with the rest of offspring who keep the commandments of God and have the testimony of Jesus Christ. Who will be the victors in this last final battle? Revelation 7 verse 9. After these things I looked, and behold, a great multitude which no one could number, of all the nations, tribes, people, tongues, standing before the throne and before the Lamb, clothed with white robes, with palm branches, symbols of victories, in their hands. 10 and 11, and crying out with a loud voice, saying, salvation belongs to our God who sits on the throne and to the Lamb. All the angels stood around the throne, and the elders and the four living creatures, and fell on their faces before the throne and worshipped God, saying, Amen. Blessing and glory and wisdom, thanksgiving and honor and power and might be to our God forever and ever. Amen. Then one of the elders answered, saying to me, who are these arrayed in white robes, and where did they come from? 14 and 15. And I said to him, sir, you know. So he said to me, these are the ones who come out of the great tribulation and washed their robes and made them white in the blood of the Lamb. Therefore they are before the throne of God and serve him day and night in his temple. And he who sits on the throne will dwell among them forever with his loved ones. 16 and 17. They shall neither hunger any more, nor thirst any more. The sun shall not strike them, nor any heat. For the Lamb who is in the midst of the throne will shepherd them and lead them to living fountains of water. And God will wipe away every tear from their eyes. In order to save lost sinners like us, he sweat blood. Hebrews 12 verse 4. You have not yet resisted to bloodshed, striving against sin. Father in heaven, Jesus agonized in our behalf. Help us to die to self and agonize against the hatefulness of our hearts, the jealousy, the anger, the pessimism, and come and dwell in our lives through the Holy Spirit. In Jesus' name, Amen.

The number one health problem I work with today as I work with people is sleep deprivation. We're seeing that more and more, whether it's they're waking up to go to the bathroom because they have prostate problems, or they just can't fall asleep, or they wake up in the night and they can't fall back asleep, or they wake up, say, 3 o'clock in the morning and that's it. So as we look at the effects of sleep on the body, it has a huge impact on how healthy your family is. You know, we used to think that sleep deprivation was less than 6 hours a day. Then we found with the Breazel-Belloc study that where they looked at 6,900 people over a 15-year period, we found that maybe less than 7 hours were sleep deprivation. But then they found that actually optimum time, where the person lives the longest, is between 8 and 9 hours of sleep. Harvard University, they're still saying less than seven. They moved it from 6 hours to 7 hours. But if it's less than 7 hours, they say that's sleep deprivation. But we're seeing them flirt more towards that 8 hours now, where they're talking about you really need that 8 hours of sleep to be able to get that good rest for the body. But it's just not how many hours of sleep you have. You also need to look at what's the quality of sleep. Is that person waking up? Are they breaking that REM sleep? Are they getting those four stages of sleep? Or are they waking up every hour, every 2 hours, and they start over again and start over again? And that means they still have they still can have sleep deprivation, even though they're getting 8 hours sleep, 7 hours sleep, because it's interrupted and they're not getting good quality sleep. So why do we need sleep? Well, let me read some things to y'all here. This is amazing, the benefits of sleep. It restores, rejuvenates, and energizes the body and the brain. It restores, rejuvenates, and energizes the body and the brain. Now, when you look at what's the first thing you do in the day for your health, what is it? Well, when's the day start? Does it start at midnight? Does it start in the morning? When does the day start? Well, Genesis tells us the day starts when? When the sun sets. So what's the first major event that we do in the day? We sleep. It's kind of like our cell phones. You know, do we charge the cell phone tonight so that we can use it today? No. We charged it last night so that we can use it today. And many people look at sleep as, well, you know, I'm just plumb tired, I'm plumb sleepy, but I'll get sleep tonight and that'll take care of me. That's looking at it backwards. We need to get sleep last night so that we have the energy to perform today. The sleep tonight will give us the energy to perform tomorrow. So what are the benefits? Let's look at them again. Restores, rejuvenates, and energizes the body and the brain. Alertness. Do you find that if you get a good night's sleep that you're more alert? Absolutely. Just look at kids in the classroom. I go into the school system and I teach nutrition, and I see kids with their heads down on the desk and they're sleeping. I say, when did you go to sleep last night? Oh, midnight, 1 o'clock. Well, of course they're tired. It affects alertness. It affects energy. I mentioned earlier when people come into me and they say, well, I need more energy. The first thing I ask them, how much water are you drinking? Number two, what time do you go to bed at night? What's the quality of sleep? And then I ask them what they're eating. Are they exercising? Those are four major things that will increase your energy as you're looking out there today to increase that energy. And I know a lot of people come into me and they say, well, I'm just plumb tired. I don't have enough energy. How much are you drinking? What time are you going to bed?

What's the quality of the sleep? Are you getting that 8 hours sleep? Are you eating good nutrition? Are you eating that breakfast to get you through the morning? Are you eating that that noon meal to get you through the afternoon? A lot of people aren't. When I fly, let's say if I'm flying to Portland, Oregon, and I fly out of Knoxville, I want him filling up with fuel in Knoxville. I want him filling up in Dallas. And then I don't care if he fills up in Portland once we get there. I want him to fill up from Knoxville to Dallas, Dallas to Portland. And many people, they're not filling up in Knoxville. And they're not filling up in Dallas. They just fill up when they get to Portland, when they go to bed at night. And they wonder, why didn't they have energy through the day? They didn't fuel up. The other problem is they're not getting the sleep. And sleep is so important to have energy. It affects the mood. Do you know people with mood problems? I do. Maybe they need more sleep. Body weight. We find that sleep deprivation significantly affects body weight. You're more prone to gain weight or not lose weight if you're sleep deprived. Perception. Your perception's not as good if you don't have good sleep. Memory significantly affects memory. See, at night, in the evening, somewhere around 9 to midnight, we make what's called a memory hormone. And we take, and during that process, we take from short-term memory and we put it into long-term memory. If you're not asleep, you're not doing that process of where you're taking that short-term memory to long-term memory. So it can affect memory. You're thinking, have you ever been just plumb tired and you just can't think right? You're just not as alert? Absolutely. Reaction time, we know that. And driving. I was working a wreck on the interstate one time, and it was a drunk driver. And the state trooper puts him in jail. And I asked the state trooper, who was a sergeant, I said, Jenkins, I said, what if instead of being drunk, that person had sleep deprivation? He said, could they pass the test? You know, could the same test they do for sobriety, could they pass it? He said, sleep deprivation can do the same thing. He said, I'm putting them in jail. It is true. If we are sleep deprived, our reaction time driving is less. Our braking time is less. Have you ever been there driving when you're just plumb tired and you're driving home from a trip? Yes, it's very dangerous. So sleep deprivation can affect reaction time, productivity. It's interesting as we look at productivity. Why do we have breaks at work? Because people are more productive if they have a break, a rest. But what about the rest at night? If you don't have adequate sleep, we actually find if a person can have adequate sleep, especially specific hours of night, and we'll talk about that in just a moment, if we have those certain hours before midnight, we can be more productive than let's say you stay up late trying to work, and you don't get as much accomplished. But if you get more sleep, you get more accomplished at one time, and you actually can net more accomplished. Communication skills. Do you ever find when you're tired, you don't have the best communication skills? Maybe with your spouse or your kids. Your kids ever annoy you or grandkids and you get short with them? It could be because you didn't get enough sleep last night. People are less creative. If you have a job that you need to be creative, you need to get adequate sleep. Safety. It's no question you're safer if you have adequate sleep as you do things throughout the day. And then just overall good health. We talked about the lymphatic system earlier as we talked about exercise. But we've now found that there's a lymphatic system in the brain. It's called the glymphatic system. And the glymphatic system kicks on around 9 o'clock at night to about midnight. And it does a deep cleaning from about 9 to midnight. It does a thorough cleaning from about 10 o'clock to midnight. I'm saying from 9 o'clock to 10 o'clock, it does a deep cleaning. From 10 o'clock to midnight, it does a thorough cleaning and flushes the brain, just like the lymphatic system does throughout the rest of our body. But the brain, to be able to flush the toilet in the brain, during that between 9 and midnight, you got to be asleep. If you're not asleep, you're not cleaning the brain of all that waste. We've learned for years that the hours before midnight are worth twice the hours after midnight. The hours of sleep before midnight are worth twice the hours of sleep after midnight in what it happens in the body. So it's

It's not just getting the 8 hours sleep. It's not just getting the 8 hours of uninterrupted sleep. It's also, when did you go to bed? Try it out. I encourage you. Several years ago, I was at a convention in Michigan, and a buddy of mine that we grew up together, he's a doctor down in Florida, and he came up to me and he goes, he sees me in the convention hall, and he says, "Well, I've got so much energy, you won't believe it." And I said, "Well, what are you doing?" He goes, "You just won't believe it. I have so much energy." And I said, "Well, what are you doing?" He goes, "You just won't believe it. I have so much energy than what I used to do." And I said, "What are you doing?" He says, "I go to sleep at 9 o'clock at night. And I have found if I go to sleep at 9 o'clock at night, I have significantly more energy the next day. I'm more productive the next day." And people say, "Well, Walt, you know, I put the kids to bed. That's when my husband and I have time. That's when I watch a movie. That's when I get some chores done in the house." Well, whatever time you're going to bed and getting up, just back it back those hours before midnight and do it. Get up those many hours earlier and do those things in there. You will find that your bodies will run significantly better. So sleep aids in. What do we do for helping a person if they're needing to go to sleep? Are there sleep aids? There is. Number one is a consistent bedtime. The body just has a consistent time that you get up and you eat breakfast, dinner, supper. Our bodies run a whole lot better if we have a consistent time that we eat breakfast, eat dinner, eat supper, if you eat supper. The other is if you have a consistent time of when you go to bed, the body just does better. Y'all know with your kids, if you put your kids to bed at 7:30 every night, it's like clockwork. If you put them to bed at 7:30 tonight, 11 o'clock tomorrow night, 8 o'clock the next night, 11 o'clock the next night, the kids have a hard time settling down. The same is true to our bodies. We need that consistent time. The other one is use your bed for sleeping and with your spouse. If you're using your bed for watching television, if you're using it as a library to read, the brain gets confused. And more literature is coming out today that says if you're having problems sleeping, only use your bed for what it's meant to. Not as a place to sit and watch TV, not as a place to read or whatever. Use that, go to bed and use it for that bed what it's supposed to be used for. The other thing is you want a cool room. You don't want a hot room. The body sleeps better. And they've actually come out with this new bed that the bed is cool during the night. And then in the morning, it starts warming it up. And that's what wakes you up. So if your room is cold, is hot, you just don't sleep as well. And what's a great way to do that? Open your windows if you're in an area, especially in the wintertime. Open those windows. Get that fresh air in. Get that cool air in. You'll sleep a whole lot better. Another key is have a tidy room. You want that room to be clean. You'll sleep a whole lot better. Another key is have the room just plumb dark. Not even a light on a clock. You want to have that room totally dark. You'll actually sleep a whole lot better. There are some aids that can help you sleep, such as valerian, skullcap, hops, passion flower, chamomile, wild lettuce. Those herbs can help to calm you down and help you sleep. There's some other things that you can use, like magnesium. Magnesium is really good to help a person sleep at night. L-theanine, 5-HTP, tryptophan. Those are all supplements that can help you sleep. But the first thing you want to do is those key ones that are real simple. If you want tryptophan, get your tryptophan from the flaxseed. Get the sunshine so you can convert the tryptophan into serotonin, then which will make melatonin at night. If you eat a light supper, you'll make more melatonin. If you go to bed at 9 o'clock, you'll make even more melatonin. Just do it naturally. Have that room clean. Have that room cool. Do those things that can help your body just fall asleep naturally. If you can't and you're still having some problems, try that magnesium to bowel tolerance. Try those herbs, the valerian, skullcap, hops, passion flower, chamomile, wild lettuce, those herbs that can calm the body down. And so there's a number of things. Copaiba, which is an essential oil. Try those out. But as you look at going to sleep, it's not a cookie cutter. You've got to look at each person individually. Just like if you take Benadryl, it may wake you up. If you take Benadryl, it may make you go to sleep. The same is true on sleep aids, and you just have to try which one that will work.

It is true that we are made up of what we eat. The nutrients required for the DNA, for the rebuilding of the cell, we looked earlier in the week how we're constantly being remade, are vital. And also, the way we feed our body has a lot to do with the way it functions, the way we see, the shiny hair, the skin, the muscle, the bones. So it is all a puzzle to me that doctors do not learn more about nutrition. I have met some doctors that are very knowledgeable on nutrition, but they have done their own research. We're going to spend 2 lectures on food. In this first lecture, we're going to be looking at the acid-alkaline balance in the body. If you've ever owned a swimming pool, you have to test the acid-alkaline every day, because if the water goes to acid, then the pipes corrode. If the water goes to alkaline, algae grows on the pipes. The hydroponic gardener, he's constantly testing the pH of the water that the plants, the roots of the plants sit in, because if the water goes to acid, the roots burn. If the water goes to alkaline, he doesn't get the speed of uptake of minerals out of the water and into the plant. Even slight changes in the acid-alkaline in the body can have dramatic effects on the body. So let's have a look. We're going to look at the acid-alkaline balance on the pH scale. Why does the acid-alkaline scale, why is it called pH? The acid-alkaline scale is called pH because when you dissolve acid in solution, it gives off hydrogen ions. When you dissolve alkaline in solution, it gives off hydrogen ions. So pH basically means potential hydrogen or potential hydroxy. The acid end is a reading of 0, the alkaline end is a reading of 14, and right in the middle we've got neutral. Neutral is neither acid nor alkaline, and it sits at 7. Water should be 7, but unfortunately not many waters are 7, especially if they've got fluoride or chlorine in them, they become a little acid. Blood has a reading on the pH scale. Blood's reading on the pH scale sits between 7.35 and 7.4. All blood must be within that scale, because if blood pH goes up to 8, that person will go into a coma and die of alkalosis. If blood pH drops down to 7.22, that person can go into a coma and die of acidosis. So there can't be much variation there, and we don't have to worry about the pH of our blood, because there are 2 organs that are constantly working to keep it within that range. One is your lungs. When we exercise, we start breathing deeply, especially when we're running up a hill. We don't choose to do that. The reason why we start breathing deeply is that we're burning more fuel, and as we burn more fuel, more carbon dioxide is given off, and maybe even a little bit of lactic acid, and so the blood pH starts to get a little more acid. So the brain says to the lungs, breathe deeply, we need you to breathe out the carbon dioxide, and we need you to breathe in the oxygen, because we need more oxygen. Oxygen alkalizes. Getting rid of that carbon dioxide also helps to alkalize. That's how the lungs do it. That's why the best thing you can do if you're at all stressed, even the heart rate is getting a little bit uneven, if someone has heart arrhythmia, breathe deeply.

breathe deeply and get that life-giving oxygen in, which will soothe the nerves and have an alkalizing effect. The other organ is the kidneys. The kidneys are constantly working

on the edge. That's called the cortex. So let me show you. When I'm going to draw one little filtering unit. And what happens is the blood grows into that little filtering unit. And the filtrate that comes out of the blood weaves around the tubules and then down into the bladder. So here are the tubules that take the filtrate out of the filtered blood. And the blood weaves in. So it weaves into the little filtering units where it's filtered, and then the blood weaves around like this. So where on the kidneys is the filtering units? It's right on the edge, but the tubules, basically, they weave round like this. And then there's, you've got your ureter. There's your ureter from the other kidney, then the bladder, and then your urethra, where, of course, that's a little droplet of urine. That's where it comes out. In a 24-hour period, these little filtering units filter 1,800 litres of blood. Now, we don't have that much blood. Every 2 minutes, 1.5 litres is being filtered. And out of that 1,800 litres of blood, 180 litres of filtrate is filtered out. But we don't urinate out 180 litres a day. Otherwise, I'd have to leave every 5 minutes for the presentation. We only urinate out 1.5 litres approximately. So where's the rest? Where's the 160 litres? There's a reabsorption here. And it's in that reabsorption area that pH is being monitored and balanced if possible. So let's say the pH of the blood is getting too acid for various reasons, which we're going to be looking at. If the pH of the blood gets too acid, then extra acid is dropped into the tubules to be urinated out. So one way to test this is to put a bit of litmus paper into the urine. And you can see the pH there. Let's say the pH of the blood is getting too alkaline. Extra acid is pulled out of the tubules back into the blood. Remember, every 2 minutes, 1.5 litres is being filtered. So this monitoring system is constantly working. It's called hemiostasis, or the kidneys balancing the pH of the blood. So we don't have to worry about the pH of the blood because the lungs and the kidneys are constantly doing that for us. Let me give you a story to illustrate. This lady that I'm about to tell a story about, we'll call her Julie. She was coming to our retreat for the 1 week. This is a couple of years ago. She rang up Saturday night and she said, "I'm very worried about coming to your retreat." I said, "Why is that?" She said, "Well, I'm about to go on dialysis." She said, "My legs are swollen, my blood pressure's up." Can you see why her legs are swollen? You see, not only is pH balanced there, but sodium and water levels are also monitored and balanced there. Blood pressure's monitored there. So your kidneys not only filter your blood, they play a very important role in hemiostasis, or keeping the balance. Can you see why her

To 50 verse 4, the Lord God hath given me the tongue of the learned, that I may know how to keep a word in season to him that is weary. He wakeneth morning by morning. He wakeneth my ear to hear as the learned. So early that morning, I had that divine appointment, which we each have. Every human being has it with God early every morning. Don't miss it. I said, Father in heaven, what do I do for this lady? She's about to go on dialysis. We have basic herbs, but we don't keep a lot of herbs. We mostly use the herbs that we go through a lot. And then God put into my mind, my celery plants were going to seed, and celery is an excellent kidney herb. My parsley plant was going to seed. Parsley is an excellent kidney herb. My couch grass, well, I won't say my couch grass. I'll only say it because it's in my garden, but I don't like it in my garden. I'm always pulling it out of my garden, but it is a kidney herb. So early that morning, I gathered these herbs together and I made a tea of them. I put them in a liter of water. I brought them to the boil. I also put some grated ginger so it tastes a little bit better, and ginger's anti-inflammatory. As we consulted together, I discovered that she was only drinking 3 glasses of water a day. She would look at her legs and say, I've already got enough water in my body. She was having 3 cups of coffee a day. And coffee has dehydrating agents. And the water she was drinking was not enough to make up for the dehydrating agents in the cup of coffee. So this lady was very dehydrated. I also discovered that she had a gluten intolerance. She had all the symptoms, brain fog, bloating. So I think it's a good idea to work on what you see. When you see those symptoms, that's what the body wants you to work on first. I said to her, I would like you to drink a liter of water a day, but I do not want you to drink a glass at once. I said, it's important to just sip the water through the day. And I would also like you to drink a liter of the tea. It was a thin tea. And before each glass of water, I want you to take a tiny little bit, almost the size of a sesame seed, of the Celtic salt. She said, salt? I've been told not to have salt. I said, this is mineralized salt. This is the Celtic salt, and the Celtic salt contains 82 minerals. It'll bring a balance in and out of the tissues. Okay, she said, but I will not be able to exercise with the guests. I said, no, you won't. But I said, what I'd like you to do is every hour I want you to rebound for a minute. You see, this fluid was lymphatic fluid. And I said, I just want you to get on the rebounder and do this. That's all you have to do. That's called the health bounce. This will stimulate the lymphatic system. She said, all right. Within 24 hours, the legs had gone down by half. She was very, very happy. Her kidneys weren't hurting her at all because she was sipping the water very, very slowly. By the end of the week, she was a very, very happy lady. She had found relief for some of these very uncomfortable conditions that she had had for so long. She emailed me 3 months later. She said to me, I don't have to go on dialysis. She said, my kidney function is not back to normal, but she said, it almost is. She said, oh, I just can't believe it. Psalm 104, verse 14, the Bible says that God gave herbs for the service of man. That's what your herbs do. They work on different parts of the body. It's not hard to buy a herb book and learn which herbs work for which parts of the body. Anyone can do that. Every home should have a herb book. One of my first herb books was Back to Eden by Jethro Kloss. Got some great information in there. She said, I don't have to go on dialysis. She said, thank you so much. I said, thank your body. It started to respond when you gave it the right conditions. And I know what she means. She did not know what to do. She was thanking us for the education she received at our retreat on how to give the body the right conditions for healing. She said, my liver function test is the best it's been for years. All my inflammatory markers are back to normal. She said, I'm considering going back to full-time work. Lovely story of how when the body's given the right conditions, it turns around. It revives, it restores itself. But I told her that story as an illustration to show that the kidneys not only
monitoring and balance the pH, but also so

sodium and water levels in the body, and also blood pressure. The blood pH cannot change, as we see, but the cellular pH can change. So the cellular pH should be very slightly acid, and there's a reason for that. Do you remember the hydroponic garden I mentioned? The hydroponic gardener, he tests the pH of the water that the roots are sitting in, because the water goes too acid, the little roots burn. If it goes too alkaline, he doesn't get the speed of uptake of minerals out of the water into his plant. So we are 75% water from the neck down, 85% water from the neck up. There are little chemical reactions, millions of them happening right at this moment. And the pH at the cellular level influences all those little chemical reactions. Interesting to note that the farmer, he aims for a soil pH of 6.4. The Bible says in Genesis 3:19, we come from dust, we go back to dust, we're dust. The pH of the soil and the pH of the cell, very similar. A 5.5 pH is where cancer thrives. A cellular 5.5 reading is where fungus thrives. Basically, you could say disease thrives in a cellular pH of 5.5. Now, notice there's only the drop of 1 point. But that drop of 1 point means 60% less oxygen available at the cellular level. And we also looked at the fact that cancer hates oxygen. And just 1 point, because it's logarithmic, it has a dramatic effect on the body. Where does Coca-Cola sit? It's a killer. It sits at 2.6. And it is true, some people drink it. Surely they don't realize. No, they don't. They're listening to the ads. And you look at the advertising campaign around Coca-Cola, it is the most fantastic that you'll see, because that's all they've got. All they've got is the ad, because there is nothing. There is nothing in that drink that has any health benefit at all to the human body, only destructive. Keeping to the 8 laws of health guarantees a more alkaline environment in the body. Pure air with its alkalizing oxygen, sunshine stimulating the movement of blood, keeping away all of the things that hurt helps to alkalize. Going to bed early helps to alkalize. Just the right amount of exercise a day alkalizes. The next law is proper diet. But after that, law number 7 is water. When we're dehydrated, that creates a more acid condition. When we're drinking just the right amount of water, it alkalizes. The 8th law is trust in divine power. When we're stressed, when we're worried, it can create an acid condition. That's why Jesus said in John chapter 14, verse 27, he says, "Peace I leave with you, my peace I give unto you, not as the world gives, give I unto you." So he says, "Let not your heart be troubled, neither let it be dismayed." Trust in God, have faith in God, allow his peace to help alkalize your whole system. I don't know about you, but some of my family and friends break every law every day, not even realizing it. Lungs and kidneys are struggling, but they're trying. But blood pH starts to drop, 7.35, 34, 33. Alarm bells go off. And the last resort buffer system is called on. The most alkaline mineral, which is calcium, is pulled out of the bones as calcium phosphate into the blood, which immediately helps to alkalize that condition in the blood. 7.3435, we're safe. But now at a cost. A couple of things are happening here. The bones are getting weaker because the calcium's been pulled out of the bones. But you've now got calcium phosphate floating through the blood. What's the body going to do with that? It dumps it in the kidneys as kidney stones, in the gallbladder as gallstones, contributing to build up on the eyes, the cataracts, building up to or contributing to the build-up inside the arteries. These are all illustrations of Newton's third law of motion.

Every action, there's an equal and an opposite reaction. And as one writer said, this law never ceases to act as nature's equalizer, setting in motion compensatory forces to remedy every imbalance. Isn't that the true cause of disease? And imbalances happen. So many people are sick through ignorance, not realizing the effect of what's happening in their body. The most acidic substance is sulfuric acid. And on the scale of speed, sulfuric acid travels at the speed of light. The most alkaline is calcium, and on the scale of speed, it doesn't even move. But what probably affects more than anything is the food that we're eating. So let's have a look at the food. We're going to make a list of alkaline-forming food and acid-forming food. And you possibly will be surprised to see that the first food I put on the alkaline side is the humble lemon. But isn't the lemon acid? Yes, it is acid, but it's acid where it should be, which is stomach. That's the only part of your body that should be acid, the stomach. It must be acid because only an acid environment can break up your protein bonds, denature them, so to speak, because that protein cannot be absorbed into the blood unless it's broken down. So it needs that acid environment in the stomach. I have never met anyone with too much acid in their stomach. When we look at the gut, I'm going to show you a little bit more about the stomach and how it works. But when the lemon is broken down in the gastrointestinal tract and the minerals merge into the blood, then the tissues, it has an alkaline effect because the lemon is high in the alkaline minerals, which is sodium and potassium and calcium and magnesium. They are the alkaline-forming minerals. So the lemon is acid where it should be and alkaline where it should be. Dark green leafy vegetables. Dark green leafy vegetables are very alkalizing. We should be eating dark green leafy vegetables every day. And if we don't eat dark green leafy vegetables every day, we really should have a dose of chlorophyll or green barley, barley greens. There's quite a few super greens. There's quite a few mixes that you can buy. Dark green leafy vegetables every day. Vegetables. Vegetables are alkaline, but there is an exception. And this exception is for some people, but not others. Let me explain. We're going to put a question mark here because some people can handle this and some can't. It's the tomato and the eggplant, sometimes called aubergine. Bell pepper in Australia, we call it capsicum. And potato. Now, I am not referring to the sweet potato. The sweet potato is not a potato. It's a yam. So the sweet potato is totally different. I'm referring to what's commonly called the Irish or the English potato. For some people, these have an acid effect, and for some people, they have an alkaline effect. How will you know? Who will tell you? Your body will tell you. I've seen many people conquer their arthritis by stopping the nightshades. It appears when someone has an inflammatory condition in their body, these foods can feed that inflammation. We had one lady, she did our program a few years ago, and she was in her early 70s then. And she told me this story. It was an interesting story. She said that her and her husband were in their late 60s. They had a bit of arthritis, carrying a bit of excess weight. They found the yard a bit hard to manage. So they booked themselves into an aged care facility. They had their own little unit. Their daughter gave them a set of my DVDs and they watched them every night. And they said, this is interesting. We're retired now. We can do what we want. So they started to eliminate all the stimulants, especially when they heard what they were doing. They stopped their coffee. They stopped their nightly red wine. They started to go to bed a little earlier. They started to implement an exercise program. On hearing the effect of the nightshades on arthritis, they decided to eliminate all the nightshades. They started to drink more water. She said after 6 months, they'd both lost weight.

I think they both lost about 20 pound, 10 kilo. She said, I noticed that I did not have any arthritic pain anymore. In fact, she said, the swollen joints were starting to go down, especially, she said, when we saw the poultice DVD and put some ginger sometimes, castor oil sometimes, poultices on the fingers. After about 10 months, they looked at each other and they said, what are we doing in this aged care facility? We're feeling so good. It's like we've got a new lease on life. So they got out of the aged care facility. They bought a big caravan and a four-wheel drive, and they decided to take a trip around Australia. And when they got to Misty Mountain, they came in and spent a week with us. And you could not wipe the smile off this lady's face. She said, I'm early 70s now. And she said, I have to tell you, I feel better now than I felt in my 50s. She said, do you think I could start eating the nightshade family again? I said, you can try. You've conquered your arthritis. Who will tell her? Her body will tell her. She told me that she discovered that her body let her have half a tomato 3 days a week. She have eggplant maybe once a fortnight. She found that her body could not tolerate the bell pepper, so she kept that out. She said, I have a little potato most days. Your body can tell you what no one can tell you. Listen to it. Be that good doctor that will always listen to what you're saying. If you cook tomato with an oil, the reason why it's important to cook it with an oil is it causes a release of the fat-soluble vitamins. So the Lebanese and the Italians, they knew what to do, and I think the nicest oil is the olive oil. When you cook tomato with olive oil, something's released that's not available in the raw tomato. It's not even available in the cooked tomato if you don't cook it with the oil, and that is lycopene. Lycopene is a potent antioxidant used to reduce the inflammation of the prostate gland. So every man over the age of 40 should be having a cooked tomato and olive oil dish maybe 3 times a week. Lovely base for your legumes. You put it with your kidney beans, you've got Mexican. You put it with your lentils, you've got an Indian dal. So your different legumes have different flavors. As you'll see tomorrow, when we look at the oil, you should not put the oil straight in the pan because you destroy it. But if you put the oil in when there's liquid, like with the tomatoes, and keep it on a low heat, you won't destroy the oil. There's another question mark, and that is fruit. Why does fruit have a question mark? Remember what we looked at earlier this week? Your vegetables are high in fiber, high in minerals, and low in sugars. Whereas your fruit is high in fiber too, but it's high in sugars and low in minerals. And if someone has a yeast presence in their body and they're eating a lot of fruit, the sugar in the fruit will feed the yeast. And as the yeast feeds on the sugar in the fruit, it gives off acetic acid. It gives off lactic acid. It gives off uric acid. And it gives off alcohol. Can you see what yeast is doing? It's much prefer the refined sugar, but if you're not going to give it the refined sugar, it'll happily accept the sugar in the fruit. But what it does is it feathers its nest. It's just created the very environment that it thrives in, which is the 5.5 pH. When alcohol breaks down in the body, it breaks down to acetaldehyde. And acetaldehyde is a neurotoxin. A neurotoxin basically is a brain poison. And there are 5 places that you can be exposed to acetaldehyde. 1, if a person's having alcohol. 2, if a person has yeast and has a lot of fruit, it'll break down to alcohol, then acetaldehyde. Car fumes give off acetaldehyde. Cigarette smoke, acetaldehyde. And vinegar. Vinegar is acetaldehyde. Vinegar

is one step short of alcohol in the process of making alcohol. So that's why fruit has a question mark. Some people can handle it, some can't. If someone has a yeast presence, my suggestion is go very low on the fruit, maybe just grapefruit, maybe just cherries, until you conquer your yeast problem. And my book, Self Heal by Design, it explains that. You can get that off Amazon. If someone wants to conquer their diabetes, they need to go very low on fruits. Not forever, it's just until you conquer your problem. Millet. Millet is an alkaline grain. What's millet? Birdseed. What does the budgie do? Oh, this is America. You probably don't have budgies. We have budgies, little birds. They spit out the hull and they eat the kernel. You can buy hulled millet and it makes a lovely porridge. But remember, you're going to need 1 cup of millet to about 4 cups of water. So 1 to 4 with the millet. It's an alkaline grain. It's gaining popularity because it's also a gluten-free grain. Quinoa, spelt quinoa, also an alkaline grain and also a gluten-free grain. Buckwheat, another alkaline grain and gluten-free grain. Amaranth isn't very well known. It's a tiny little grain, and when you cook it, it goes like a lump of glue, so it's not that nice, but putting amaranth, a little amaranth with your millet or a little amaranth with your quinoa when you're making like a porridge, that can be quite nice. And it's an attractive grain because it's gluten-free and it also is alkaline. Spelt. Spelt is an alkaline grain, as is kamut. At this point, I'd like to explain spelt and kamut. And in doing that, we're going to have a look at what they did to the wheat. In a previous lecture, we looked at what the hybridization of the wheat did to the starch structure. Now I want to show you what it did to the gluten structure. The original wheat that God made is called Enkenhorn. An Enkenhorn has a very fragile protein or gluten structure. It is not sure when. They estimate about several thousand years ago, Enkenhorn did a wild hybrid with a wild hybrid with a field grass and came up with the Emma strain of wheat. Now the Emma strain of wheat is not quite as fragile protein or gluten structure, but still fairly fragile. And it is the Emma wheat that went through intensive crossbreeding to produce the hybridized wheat of today. The hybridization of the wheat created an incredibly complex protein or gluten structure. It's almost only a cast iron gut that can break down that complex structure. When I talked about the starch previously, I also explained how they rushed through the hybridization of this wheat and they didn't really take time to do any safety studies. What is spelt? Spelt is a wild hybrid of the Emma. So the spelt, also the kamut, they have retained that fairly fragile protein or gluten structure. And if that spelt flour is made into a sourdough bread is like a cultured bread. And the culturing process breaks down the protein or the gluten in the grain. And so sourdough spelt or kamut, the sourdough process brings it right back to the original protein structure. The original fragile structure. Fragile is important because fragile means easy broken down in the gut, easy to digest. If the wheat is made into a sourdough, yes, it does break down the protein or the gluten structure. So you can see it is less complex, but it is still fairly complex. This explains the gluten intolerant epidemic we're seeing today, isn't that true? I've got a friend she's in her 70s and she's been a physician for 40 years. She said, 40 years ago, you never heard of gluten intolerance. 20 years ago, not much. Today, it's everywhere. Isn't that true? And when you understand how the wheat was hybridized, remember it went worldwide 70s, by the 1990s,

Every wheat product is out of the hybridised wheat. No wonder we have so much gluten intolerance. And how many on our carbohydrate list is from wheat? So there's your cereal, bread, cakes, pizza, pasta. The majority of those grains are wheat grains. I don't believe God meant us to just eat one grain. We've got such a variety of grains that we can use. So one problem is the structure was changed. Another problem is people just overdo the wheat. Another problem is babies are being fed food too young. The first teeth we get are the 8. So 4 at the top, 4 at the bottom, and they're called milk teeth. They're called milk teeth because that's really all babies should be having. But it's also taste time, maybe a little bit of a taste. I used to give my little ones a bit of cucumber when we sat to eat, but I never gave them food until they could sit, feed themselves, and they had a few teeth. That's common sense, isn't it? And by the end of the meal, there were little bits of cucumber everywhere, on the floor and on the tray, and maybe a few got in. See, that's taste time. That's when they're just starting to have little tastes of things. And when you feed children like that, they chew. When you give children, I call it slop, you know, this blended stuff, that they actually never learn to chew properly. And if there's no teeth, the baby should not be given food. That defies reason for me. So what's happening today is babies are being fed food too young. But let me go on with the illustration. So we've got 8 teeth, 4 at the top, 4 at the bottom. The next tooth are the molars. When the molars come through, they're the grinders. What do we grind? We grind grain. When the molars come through, when the molars are fully through, then the glands in the mouth release the salivary amylase called ptyalin. And ptyalin is the enzyme that breaks down starch. So babies should not be receiving starch until the molars are through. What age is that? That can be anywhere between probably 20 months of age. Some babies are a little bit earlier. Some babies are a little bit later. I didn't feed my babies food until quite late because I discovered this. So my daughter is 44. My son, next one, is 43. So I discovered it way back then. I read a book and it was talking about babies shouldn't be having food. And this book was written in the 50s. And when I investigated, I discovered, you know, babies weren't fed food 100, 200 years ago. Babies were breastfed sometimes till they were 5, often not eating food until they were about 2 years of age. You know what this means? This means that Einstein, Galileo, Rembrandt, Bach, Mozart, all these geniuses of time past, they were not fed food until later. And yet I have read a newspaper article by a pediatrician that said, feed your babies food when they're young and they will be smarter. And I thought, how can you get smarter than these brilliant men of time past? And it makes no sense. It never made sense to me to mash up all this food and put it in the baby's mouth. Have you noticed what the first thing it does? It comes straight back out, because when a baby sucks with the tongue and the top lip. And so when that food is put in, that mashed up slop, when that's put in, the baby uses its tongue and its top lip like it always does, and the food comes

My children ate lots of salad. They ate lots of vegetables because that's all they ate. If you start a child on pawpaw and pineapple and all the fruits, and then you give it a sweet lolly or a chocolate, I can tell you right now, they're not wanting to go back to the pawpaw. They're not wanting to go back to the fruits because they've tasted something more stimulating. And a child can be very happy with the vegetables until they eat meat. And once they eat that strong, stimulating flavour of the meat, they're not going to want to go back to the vegetables. So that's why I say to parents, be careful what you're introducing your children to. I wanted my children to be introduced to food that gave them strong, healthy bodies. And so that's the only food they know. And I never had any trouble with the whole six of them. They all just ate everything that was at the table. So people are getting gluten intolerance because they overeat the hybridized wheat. The wheat was hybridized, and being fed food too young as babies, then the gut, the digestion is compromised. Lima beans and lentils and soy are the three alkaline legumes. And remember, we looked at soy. It's only a problem if it's been genetically modified and grown with poisons. Almonds and Brazils, these are the two alkaline nut. They're both alkaline nuts, and the almond is the highest in protein. Excellent form of iron. Brazil nuts are very, very high in selenium. Selenium is needed by the thyroid gland to convert iodine into thyroxine. Mercury fillings have an affinity to selenium. So many people with mercury fillings, that's contributing to a thyroid problem. So please remove those mercury fillings and have 5 Brazil nuts a day. You'll get all the selenium that you need for the day. All your seeds are alkalizing. The most acid-forming substance that you can put into your body is the pure crystallized acid that's extracted from the sugarcane plant. It's pure acid. Now, this list here are high in the acid-forming minerals, which is sulfur and chlorine and phosphorus. And this explains why next on the list is meat. When meat breaks down into the body, I mentioned this earlier in the week, when meat breaks down in the body, only 58% is burned as fuel. That's a 42% waste. And that waste is a sulfur waste. This explains why Dr. Colin Campbell, we could switch cancer cells on and off by the amount of meat and dairy products he was giving the rats. The hybridized wheat, the hybridization of the wheat created more of the acid minerals. But in Australia, wheat is grown with superphosphate. So there it's putting phosphorus into there, and it's creating a more acid food. Aged cheese. What's the blue in the blue vein cheese? It's mold, so it's very acid. Now, there is a pH of 7 here, and these are fresh cheeses. I myself don't eat this, but some people have told me that they quite enjoy goat feta or sheep feta. Those feta cheeses, because they're not aged cheese with the mold or the fungal factor, they sit at a pH of 7. Caffeine is acid-forming. Alcohol is not a food, but it creates a very acid environment in the body. Tobacco is not a food, but it does create an acid environment in the body. Drugs are not a food, but your drugs, your chemicals have an acid effect on the body. All your other grains, other than the list on the alkaline side, all your other legumes, other than lima, lentil and soy, and all your other nuts other than almond and Brazil have an acid effect. To maintain the 6.8

5 environment, we need to be having 70 to 80% alkaline forming foods and 20 to 30% acid forming foods. So ideally, the acid forming foods are from this little section here. What would most Americans be eating? Would it be 90% acid, 10% alkaline? No wonder people are sick. No wonder sickness abounds. And the sadness is that most people are sick through ignorance. It costs a lot of money to put ads on television. A lot of money. I can't afford to do that. And you look at the ads on television, they're pushing the cereal, they're pushing the breads, they're pushing this because I guess the money's behind it. And yet, the nation is sick. So what you can do for the health of you and your family, you start eating more vegetables. Start implementing more dark green leafy vegetables. Start pursuing the other grains. Drop these down. It's a great reason to go to a health retreat. This is a health retreat is a great way to detox from the stimulants. Now, it is not that cashews are bad, and it's not that macadamia nuts are bad. They are on the acid side. We need a little acid. It's not that rice is bad or oats. We need a little acid. So have a look at your ratio. Have a look at your meal and try and aim for a 70 to 80% alkaline-forming foods and a 20 to 30% acid-forming foods. Dr. Robert Young has written some excellent books on the acid-alkaline balance in the body. And you can explore that. Are you familiar with the hydrangea plant? The hydrangea plant is a big bush, great big bush, and it has huge flowers. And every flower is made up of a whole lot of little flowers. And sometimes you'll see a pink hydrangea plant, sometimes a magenta, that's bright pink, sometimes purple, sometimes blue. It's not different types of hydrangea plant. The gardener plays with the pH of the soil. And in playing with the pH of the soil, that produces different coloured flowers. So you can play with the pH of your soil, I mean cell, by the food and lifestyle habits, and you can either feed disease or you can create an environment in the body where disease can't survive just by the conditions that you're giving the body. Drinking more water, exercising every day, going to bed early, eliminating, and notice all the temperance list basically sits on the acid side. Daily sunshine, pure air. How many on our carbohydrate list are from the acid side? So cereal, bread, cakes, pizza, pasta, rice, sugar. And if you deep fry the potatoes in 2-week-old oil, you can bring those over too. So no wonder the people are sick. So my encouragement to you is to be mindful of the effect that the acid alkaline has on your body and take steps to alkalize your body today.

0: So we just finished these rows. These are for potatoes, right? Or for what? Or for anything?
1: Vegetables.
0: Any veggies, okay.
1: Potatoes we will plow in.
0: But that took us about how long? What time is it now?
2: About half an hour.
0: Yeah, something like that.
1: Yeah.
0: If you had to broad fork or hoe that, we'd be here for the rest of the day for sure, no problem.
1: Yep.
2: It'd be so, probably about at least half an hour a row.
0: Yeah, for sure. Half an hour, I would say. So that is a lot more efficient.
1: Yes.
0: So this, like, the reason I say that, and maybe you can comment on this because you've been doing this a lot longer than us. Because I've talked to a lot of people about, like, self-sufficiency, homestead, and stuff like that, and they're like, well, just having that is so much more work. You know, why can't I just do it with a hoe or a broad fork? You know, that's what I see on YouTube. These guys are just like, yeah, no-till, broad fork it, shovel, double dig it, or whatever.
1: We do this on minimal till. This has been followed for a couple of years now because of it is a comp. This is a compost pack.
0: Yeah.
1: That and it will come up. We'll just keep adding. I like the horses because in a livestock farming, horses, oxen, donkeys, ponies, whatever, because you get the compost out of the back end of them to add to the garden.
0: Uh huh.
1: And I enjoy it.
0: You get the cycle.
1: I get the cycle. I also enjoy working with the animals.
0: Uh huh. Would you say that it is more efficient to have the horse and do the work necessary for the horse in order to get the other work done? Because I don't assume you would be able to hay all your stuff by hand with a scythe.
1: No, yeah, you are correct. And again, it's the full cycle. The horses make the hay to feed the horses. The manure comes out of the horses. It goes, gets shared between the garden and the hay fields. And we'll cover crop part of this as well.
0: Yeah.
1: And the horses can eat part of the cover crop and mash it, the root system back in to stimulate the soil again. Like it's the full circle. You have the livestock and the garden and everything. It is a complete, yeah, as close to a complete package as we can possibly make it.
0: Right. And then any other work, if you have to pull logs to heat your house, then
1: horse does that too. Not my shoulder.
0: Yeah. Good.
2: And the other thought too for people who are talking about doing it by hand is a little bit of it is context. So like, yeah, this is going to be close to a quarter of an acre of, yeah, just veggies.
0: Yeah.
2: Now if this one's three quarters. Sorry, that was old house. It's so if you only have, you know, 100 feet by 30 feet to plant,
0: right,
2: yeah, it might be more economical and more more sense to do it by hand.
1: It does, because you don't have the room to turn the horse around or the ox.
0: Right. But if you're trying to be self-sufficient, then 100 feet by 30 feet, you're going to be hungry pretty fast.
2: Unless you live in more southerly climates where you're growing, you know, year-round,
0: mm-hmm,
2: then obviously, it's context where you live, the soil you have.
1: Throw it on there somewhere.
2: Like, ways to kind of lay it down. Whoop. Sorry.
0: No problem.
2: Is that okay like that? Yeah. You might hold it.
1: Oh.
2: There we go. Now we don't have to carry it.

Nice.

Start over.

All right, we're ready for our third talk on the sanctuary. What on earth are we waiting for? The sanctuary, surrender, and seeking God's Spirit in the last days. This is a third part in our sanctuary series, and we have learned some exciting things so far, haven't we? And in this third segment, we're going to get a little bit more practical. We're going to see how the sanctuary can be a part of our own personal experience with Christ as we walk together with Him. So I just want to invite you, wherever you are, to bow your heads with me as we pray together and ask God's presence to be with us. Father in heaven, we thank you so much for what we've learned in these first two segments. And we pray that in this third hour that it would be just as powerful because your Spirit is leading our study. We pray that you would draw close to us and teach us how to have more of you in our hearts, how to be more surrendered to you, how to have more of the Holy Spirit, and how to allow Jesus to most fully dwell within our hearts. We want all of heaven, Lord, to give us what we need to be strong in you and to be revived in you and to be drawn closer and closer to heaven's gates. And we ask for your blessing now. We come in Jesus' name. Amen. Well, in our study, we looked at our first two studies. We're just going to do a quick review of our first two studies in this series. And we saw that the glory of God would be revealed throughout Scripture in three different temples, yes? We saw that the first one was the Old Testament, or the earthly sanctuary. And we saw that in Exodus chapter 40, that took place. Then we saw God's glory poured out in the second sanctuary, the life of Jesus, and then his role in the heavenly sanctuary. And then we saw that there would be a third temple that God would want to use to display his glory, and that is us. The Bible tells us that we are the temple of the Holy Spirit in the last days. And we saw that most powerfully in our first two studies. Just to do a little bit of review, in Exodus chapter 40, the Bible tells us that Moses finished the work of constructing the sanctuary, and then he anointed it with oil. And when he did that, it says that the glory of God filled the temple. In fact, it filled it so much that Moses was not able to stay in the sanctuary. He had to leave the sanctuary, you see. But the Bible tells us that God doesn't want us to just simply gaze on his glory. Now, what was his glory we saw? It was his character, right? And God doesn't want us to just simply see his glory or see his character, but he wants his character to be where? He wants it to be inside of us. And so we saw that displayed in the Old Testament. The glory of God was revealed through the Old Testament sanctuary when it was set up and inaugurated by the high priest and by Moses, as it was a system on earth that would reveal the character of God. Then we looked at the second temple, or the second sanctuary, which was Jesus. In John chapter 2, it speaks about Jesus being the temple of the Holy Spirit. He says, destroy this temple, and in 3 days I will raise it up. And we looked at how the sanctuary was revealed through the life of Jesus. He was the Lamb of God at the altar of sacrifice, and then we are baptized by immersion and baptized by the Holy Spirit, and Jesus lived that perfect life. He was the showbread. He says, I am the living bread which came down from heaven in John chapter 6. Then he also is our intercessor in John 17. He's our intercessor before the altar of incense, and Jesus also is the light of the world through the seven-branch candlestick. We saw that the life of Jesus reveals the sanctuary. How many of you can say amen? If you read through the Gospels, you'll find that Jesus' life perfectly lines up with the heavenly sanctuary.

And Jesus said in John 17, he says, I have glorified you. I have finished the work. John 17, verse 3, 4, and 5, he says, I have finished the work which you have given me to do. Right? And when Jesus finished the work that God had given him to do, after John 17, he was crucified, he died, he was resurrected, he ascended back where? Back into heaven to become our high priest, where in 31 AD, he anointed the heavenly sanctuary with oil when he ascended in, because when the high priest in the earthly sanctuary, when they set up the temple on earth, Moses and Aaron went in and they anointed all the pieces with oil, symbolizing the Holy Spirit. When Jesus ascended into heaven in 31 AD,

earth, and the glory of the character of God was revealed to the world through the outpouring of the Holy Spirit in the early reign and the life of the apostles. How many of you can say amen? Yes? Now that's what happened with the second temple. And then the third temple, the Bible tells us, is God's people living in the last days. These verses, we've read them already. 1 Corinthians 3. Verse 16 and 17, 2 Corinthians 6, verses 16 through 18, both tell us, if you haven't seen the first two segments, you can look those up in your Bibles, but those two verses tell us that we, God's people, are the temple of the Holy Spirit in the last days. And do you suppose today that God wants His glory to be revealed through this temple, our earthly bodies, yes or no? Yes, absolutely. And the glory of God, we saw, is His character. So the way that His glory is revealed through His temple on earth in the last days is by His people reflecting His character to the world. Amen? That's exactly what happens. And we saw that He promises to send the same Holy Spirit to help us today as He did at Pentecost, when we receive Him to help us live the same life that He did to prepare us for heaven. So God promises to give us the same Holy Spirit that helped Jesus live that righteous life. How many of you can say, praise the Lord? Yes, praise the Lord for that. So we saw that Jesus left heaven. He came to earth to live as a man, and He lived a perfect life. He lived the life through the Holy place. He had a perfect life of Bible study, prayer, and let it being the light of the world. Then Jesus was baptized at 30 years old in the Jordan River, symbolized in the sanctuary by the laver. The laver represents baptism and the life of the Christian. And then 3.5 years later, Jesus went where? He went to the cross. And remember, we said that Jesus met us in the very same place where we could go no further in our experience with God. He met us at the place where we couldn't make it any further on our own. He met us there to help us bring us back to God. Yes? Then after He died, He resurrected, He went back, and He is our high priest. And He desires that we have the same experience that He had. He died on the cross, and we're called to die to self, to be sacrificed, to crucify ourselves to our old sinful nature, to be crucified with

us to confess our sins, accept Jesus as Savior, and begin our relationship with Him. But we must be crucified to self, yes? Then we have that experience of baptism by water and then baptism by the Spirit on a daily basis. Jesus lives in us and through us through this process, and then Jesus becomes fully enthroned within. And just as Jesus left heaven, remember we kept saying this, emphasizing this, when Jesus left heaven, His will was surrendered to His Father, and God's law was written upon His heart, which was reflected in His life. And just as Jesus had the law of God written in His heart, and it was reflected in His life, and just as Jesus was surrendered to the will of God when He left heaven, so it must be with us when we enter heaven. Amen? When we enter heaven. When this happens, the glory of God will fill the third temple, His people on earth, and they will shine throughout the world and reveal His character. How many of you want to be a part of that experience? Amen? I want to be a part of that experience. And this is the fulfillment of Revelation 18, verse 1, when it says, I saw after these things another angel who came down from heaven having great authority, and the earth was illuminated with His glory. The earth would be illuminated with the glory and the character of God, and that will be done through His people. And so just as Jesus anointed the heavenly sanctuary and poured out the Holy Spirit on His people at Pentecost, so He will anoint His people in the very last days with the Holy Spirit and the latter rain to reveal His character on the earth. Friends, this is not something that we want to be missed, and I believe that we want to miss. We don't want to miss it, and I believe that very soon this fulfillment is going to take place, and Jesus is going to return to this earth. It will be a very powerful experience. Well, the question we want to ask is now, how does that become personal and practical in my life? We've seen the beautiful picture of how that works, the process of justification in the courtyard, which frees me from sin's penalty. We saw the process of sanctification in the holy place, which frees me from sin's power. And we saw the final product of glorification, which will be when we stand in the presence of God, which frees me from sin's presence. And we said where God's presence is, sin's presence is not, correct? And that's where we want to be. We want to be in the center of God's will. We want to be keeping His commandments. We want to be completely surrendered to Him. How do we have that experience today? How do we have more of the Holy Spirit? And how can we have a lasting experience with God that will not fade over time? Well, the sanctuary helps us also do that on a practical level. It teaches us how to draw close to God. It teaches us how to draw near to Him. It teaches us how to have a beautiful relationship with Him in which we can be filled with the Holy Spirit. How many of you would like to have that experience today? Now, we're going to talk about this, and we're going to study this in this segment. Now, when you look at the sanctuary, you remember what we said. The most holy place is a symbol of heaven, where God is dwelling now, where God's throne is, and there are angels all around Him. There are angels, an angel on His right hand and on His left hand, the covering cherubs. Then there are angels that are gathered all around His throne. And in the process of the sanctuary, where are we, friends? We're on the very edge. We're on the outside. And the goal we want to be, ultimately, standing face to face with God in heaven. And the sanctuary, the process of the sanctuary, is essentially the gospel. It's the process of which God removes the thing that He hates the most, which is sin. It's the process by which He removes sin from the thing which He loves the most, which is you and I. And that's what the sanctuary is all about. Psalm 77:13, Thy way, O God, is in the sanctuary. And ultimately, we want to be able to be with God face to face in heaven. Now, here's the process in which we can have that practical worship experience with God. John 10, verse 9, Jesus makes this statement. He says, I am the what? I am the door. If anyone enters through me, he will be what? Saved. And will go in and out and find

blind pasture. Jesus says, I am the door. There's only one pathway to heaven. There's only one pathway to God, and that is through who? That is through Christ. And in the sanctuary, there was only one door. In the sanctuary, you could not get in any other way except through the main entrance. And Jesus said, I am the what? I am the door. And he represents the pathway that takes us into, ultimately, face-to-face communion with God. And so, notice what the Bible tells us. I want you to think now of the sanctuary as a symbol of a personal relationship with God. Now look in Psalm 100, Psalm 100 and verse 4. Notice what the Bible says. Psalm 100 and verse 4. This particular segment is going to be very, very practical, using the sanctuary to understand how we can have a deeper personal relationship with Jesus. Psalm 100 and verse 4. Notice what it says. It says, enter into his gates with what? Thanksgiving. Enter into his courts with praise. Be thankful to him and bless his name. Verse 5. For the Lord is good. His mercy is everlasting. His truth endures to all generations. So the Bible tells us that when we enter the gate, what's another word for gate? When we enter the door, enter it with thanksgiving and praise. Yes? And so in our relationship with God, when we think about this, what are two important elements in our relationship with Christ? It is thanksgiving, and it is what? Praise. And the Bible says, enter into his gates with thanksgiving, into his courts with praise. So a significant amount of time in our relationship with Christ ought to be in giving thanks and offering what? Praise. So one of the things that I do my own worship time is I spend a significant amount of time asking the Lord, what is it that I have to be thankful for? Lord, what do I have to be thankful for? What do you have to be thankful for today? Are there a lot of things that we have, friends, to be thankful for? Yes or no? Everything, almost everything in our life could be going bad. We may have lost our job. We may have lost our house. We may have lost our car. We may be losing our marriage. But we still can be thankful for something. Yes or no? And when we start to think about the things that we're thankful for, we start to not obsess about the things that are not so good in our life. Isn't it true? And so developing an attitude of thanksgiving can be a life-changing thing, can it not? And recognizing that all the things that we're thankful for came from his hand. Amen? So should our thankfulness be known to God only when things are going well for us? Yes or no? I've met people, and they have so many blessings in their life, and all they can think about is that one minor thing that goes wrong. You know what I'm talking about? You ever met people like that? People that have so many blessings in their life, and it's obvious, but yet they say, oh, that this one little thing, I just can't believe God would just allow this to happen to me. And they've got so many blessings around them. Friends, our thankfulness ought to be given to God whether everything is going well or whether nothing is going well. Because as long as we have breath, we have something to thank God for. Isn't it true? As long as we have breath. Well, what are the practical... So I ask myself the question. I always ask, Lord, what do I have to be thankful for? And I start to make a list of blessings that I have in my life. And friends, sometimes it's difficult to stop. Because when I start thinking about one thing, it leads to another, and then to another. And I can go from being depressed to being excited. I can go from disappointment to God's divine appointment. And it can change your whole attitude when you start thinking about the goodness of what God has blessed you with. You may not be rich. You may not have everything. You may not be the CEO of the company that you work for. But let me tell you what, friends, we are blessed people. And we ought to be thankful for what God has done for us. And when we do that, it deepens our experience with Jesus, doesn't it? Well, the Bible says, enter into his courts with thanksgiving, or his gate with thanksgiving, and enter into his court with praise. So what are some of the practical ways that we praise God? You know, there's a difference.

difference between thanksgiving and praise. Thanksgiving is thanking God for what He has done for us. Praise is giving Him adoration for who He is. Just simply for who He is. I just watched this video last night on the 7 days of creation. And it's a new video that's out. It's pretty amazing. Beautiful. And just seeing the majesty of God's creation just fills my heart with gratitude and joy. And friends, we have much to give praise to God for. So one of the things that I like to do is I spend in my own personal time with God is I sing. I have a hymnal or some kind of songbook, and I'll sing quietly to myself, but I'm uplifting my heart to God in praise. In Colossians chapter 3, it says, encourage each other with psalms and spiritual hymns. And the Bible tells us that singing will bring greater joy to our hearts. I remember reading in the book Desire of Ages, it says, the writer says that, or Mrs. White says that Jesus would often be found singing spiritual hymns, and you could hear him singing these joyful songs that brought joy to his heart. I want to read you this verse from Colossians. It's Colossians chapter 3. He says, this is verse 16, let the word of Christ dwell in you richly with all wisdom, teaching and admonishing one another in psalms and hymns and spiritual songs, singing with grace in your hearts to the Lord. Friends, singing to Christ can change the whole attitude of your day. How many of you think that you need that sometimes? I need it all the time. Singing, keeping a prayer journal, reading psalms of praise. Sometimes I open my Bible to the psalms, some of these psalms where they're glorifying and giving praise to God, and I'll just read those out loud in my room when no one else is around, and I just imagine that I'm in the, I'm in the presence of God, and I'm reading it, and I'm just giving praise to Him. It's a beautiful thing. Write your own psalm. Write something out of some hymn or poem of praise for the Lord, and write a letter to Him. These are just some practical ways that you can use in your own worship time with God. But praise God for who He is. Amen. And the sanctuary reminds us that we need to have that experience, yes or no? We need to have an attitude of gratitude and an attitude of praise. Well, then we come to the altar of burnt offerings. And this reminds us of a number of things. Notice what the Bible says, Hebrews 9:22, without the shedding of blood, there is no what? There is no remission for sins. And so the altar was the altar of burnt sacrifice was a symbol of the cross of Christ, where God draws us to confess our sins, yes? And where we're crucified with Jesus. And so, remember, we said that this is from the Fourth Testimonies, page 625. The youth have not realized that freedom and light can be retained only through what? Self-denial and constant watchfulness and prayer, with a continual reliance upon the merits of the blood of Christ. When the Holy Spirit is breathing upon the soul, the will and the powers of man must respond to its influence. And so it is the drawing of the Holy Spirit that draws us into an experience at the altar of incense, at the cross, where we confess the sins that He has convicted us of, and Christ removes those sins from us. He covers those sins by the blood of that shed lamb, which is a symbol of Jesus. Jesus covers us there with His own sins. And so we ask the question then, how does this part of the prayer affect my life personally and practically? Well, when you look at the Ten Commandments, you ask the question, just backing up here, 1 John 3:4. 1 John chapter 3, verse 4. Does anyone know what that says? The Bible says there that sin is transgression of the what? Of the law. So Jesus has drawn me by His Spirit. He has convicted me of sin. And what is sin? It is transgression, or the breaking of His law. Well, when I look at the Ten Commandments are broken into how many segments? Really, two segments. The first four commandments deal with my love to who?
to God. The last six commandments deal with my love to my fellow man. Yes? And Jesus said in Matthew chapter 22, he said, on these two, love the Lord your God with all your heart, love your neighbor as yourself. He said, on these two hang all the law and the commandments, right? So in my walk with God, I think about the Ten Commandments. I think about the altar of burnt incense reminds me of the sin that I have committed, how I've broken His commandments, love to God and love to myself. So I will often ask God the question, God, how have I sinned against you? Now, that's a tough question to ask, isn't it? Sometimes it's a little scary. And how God's going to respond. You know what I'm talking about? You're in prayer and you say, Lord, how have I sinned against you? And I just wait and listen in my heart. And He begins to bring to me the things that I know I have committed against Him, the commandments that I have broken. And then I ask Him the second question, God, how have I sinned against others? Sometimes God will bring to my remembrance early in the morning when I might have said something a little sharply to my wife. Sometimes He brings to my attention my impatience or my ingratitude or something in my life that has separated me from Him. Something in my life that has gone contrary to His character. And He brings those things to my mind. Is that good for me, yes or no? Oh, friends, it is good for me. It is good for us to face and acknowledge the things that have separated us from God. You see, God doesn't want us to confess our sins because He needs to hear it. He already knows it. He wants us to confess it because we need to hear it and we need to acknowledge it. And that is the first step in being restored to Christ, is being willing to humble ourselves and acknowledge that we have separated ourselves from Him. But is there hope, yes or no? Oh, absolutely. There's a wonderful promise. Sometimes I will go down through the Ten Commandments and ask that question, Lord, how have I sinned against you today? The first commandment, thou shalt have no other gods before me. God, is there something that I have put in my life that I have had given rulership over my heart other than you? Is there in some way something that I have put in front of you? And you could go on and on. But many times I'll go through the Ten Commandments and I'll write down the things that God brings to my mind. Write down the faults. And then is there a promise to claim, yes or no? There's a promise to claim. 1 John 1, verse 9. The Bible says, if we confess our sins, He is what? He is faithful and just to what? Forgive us our sins. Why is it that He is just to forgive us? The root word of the just is the root word for what? Justice. Why is He just to forgive us? Because Jesus received the justice for our sins. Does that make sense? So He can forgive us because Jesus experienced the justice for the punishment of sin for us. He is just to forgive us from our sins and to what, friends? Cleanse us from how much? All unrighteousness. You see, friends, Jesus isn't willing to simply forgive. He will forgive. He will cleanse. He will wipe our record clean. The sanctuary teaches us that. The Bible teaches us that. The Scriptures, the Gospel teaches us that. That He is willing to forgive. But He's not only willing to forgive for the present and the past, but He's also willing to empower us for the future, that we might walk in His ways, that we might live a righteous and godly life. And if we stumble, we can come back to Him and claim His promise again and again. But His ultimate goal, friends, isn't to just forgive us every time, but His ultimate goal is to give us victory over that sin.
to give us victory and power to live for Him. And friends, if we surrender our hearts to Him, He will.

do it. He will do it. And we will experience forgiveness, peace, and true joy. You remember what we talked about before, friends? The main reason that God's power is not seen in the lives and midst of His people is because they're not willing to live surrendered lives. They're not willing to really crucify self. But when we do that, His power will be displayed. I've seen it. I've seen it. Then we move to the laver. So the altar of incense, representing and symbolizing the cross, teaches us and impresses upon our hearts the importance of repentance and coming to Christ for forgiveness, cleansing of sin, but also to receive power to overcome it. Can you say amen? The laver, look with me in John chapter 4. John chapter 4, and notice what it says here. John chapter 4, verse 13 and 14. Jesus speaking to the woman at the well, he says this. Jesus answered and said to her, "Whoever drinks of this water will thirst again, but whoever drinks of the water that I shall give him will never thirst, but the water that I shall give him will become in him a fountain of water springing up into what? Everlasting life." This laver, which the priest would wash away, symbolizes baptism, but also the water of life that Jesus would freely give us. Amen? So how does this apply practically? In my prayer time, I'm asking Jesus, "Lord Jesus, let me drink more deeply of You. Let me have this water of life. Give me that water of life." Ask Him to baptize us with the Holy Spirit. "Lord, give us more of Your Holy Spirit. Let us experience the fullness of His power." And it's not going to give us some radical, ecstatic and some feelings. It's not going to give us some ecstatic high or something. But filling us with the Holy Spirit means that we live humble, meek, righteous, consecrated lives in Jesus. Amen? Baptized with the Holy Spirit. Ephesians 5, verse 26 tells us that He will wash us with the power of the Word. Ask Him to wash away the faulty characters by the power that is in the Word of God. And friends, we must have an experience, as I said before, with the Word of God. Yes? So that's what the laver teaches us. Then we go into the holy place and we see the bread, which is also a symbol of the what? The Word, which tells us that we need to have not a weekly, not a monthly, but a daily experience with the Word of God. Yes? How is it that we can gain power and strength from His Word? We must always pray before we what? Read the Bible. And ask God to give you the treasures and riches in His Word. And I'm going to give you some practical things about studying the Word of God here. Keep a journal and make a list of the promises. As you read through the Bible, I have colored pencils sometimes, and I'll go through and I color the promises of God with one color as I read. Then I color the conditions of the promise with another. And then I read the results of God fulfilling those promises in me, and I highlight that with another color. And so study the conditions of the promise. Don't just say, "God, I want You to fulfill this in my life," and not be willing to meet the conditions. Sometimes people say, "Well, I claim this promise of God, and He never did it for me. He never did anything for me." And I say, "Well, what were the conditions?" "Well, I didn't know that there were any conditions." Or they read the conditions and they weren't willing to follow them. You don't understand. And so if we're not willing to commit ourselves to God's Word, it's going to be difficult for Him to fulfill the promises in us. But study the promises and the conditions and ask God to help you fulfill those conditions and then record what He does in your life. Then, when you get in those spiritual slumps, how many of you have ever been in a spiritual slump before? We've all seen those spiritual slumps, haven't we? Then when you get in those spiritual slumps, you can go back to that little notebook and you can say, "Oh, here's the time that Jesus gave me victory over this sin. Here's the time that He blessed me with this answer to prayer. Here's the time when I was out of money and the rent was due, but God gave me some miraculous check in the mail and I was able to pay the rent. Here's the time that God gave me victory over this habit in my life. Here's the time that He answered my prayer."

when so-and-so was sick, and on. And you will be encouraged in those times of darkness. See, oftentimes, friends, it's so sad, and I'm guilty of it. I'm not preaching down to anybody. I'm preaching to myself here. But we often, as human beings, we so easily forget what God has done for us. And we're told by Ellen White, we're told that the one thing that we need to fear in the future is to forget how God has led us in the past. If God is keeping a record in heaven, how many of you think we ought to maybe keep some kind of a record on earth? Amen? He's recording these things in books, and we ought to record them as well. Acts 17, verse 11, "These were more noble than those in Thessalonica, in that they received the word with all readiness of mind." Friends, we need to have our minds fixed upon the truths of the Word of God. We need not have our minds fixed upon the entertainment and the pleasures of this world, because those things will drain us of our spirituality. Some people say to me, "Well, you know, Pastor, I try to read the Bible and I don't get anything out of it. You know, I go to church and I'm just not blessed." And I say, "Well, tell me about your walk with God. Tell me about the things you're experiencing with Him. You know, what are you doing for worship each day?" "Well, you know, some days I'll read a few verses, and usually after 3 or 4 minutes, I get kind of bored with it, so I quit." And then they go off and watch 2 or 3 movies. And I say, "Well, friend, look, it's kind of like working out. You know, when I first worked out, when I first started working out, I couldn't bench press a whole lot. But eventually, after I worked at it a while, my senior year in high school, I was bench pressing 450 pounds, squatting 700 pounds. I don't do that anymore. I'd kill myself." But I say, it took me a while to build up to that. Friends, you've got to stick with it. And when you experience something new in the Word of God, it's going to give you a joy and an excitement and a desire to continue studying even more. We cannot stop, you understand. We have to keep going. We have to search the Scriptures with all readiness of mind. Our minds must be focused. And if we're feeding our carnal natures with the things of the world, the entertainment of the world, the movies of the world, the music of the world, and these types of things, when we're feeding those carnal natures, the spiritual nature is going to dwindle. And some people say, "Well, how do I have victory over these bad habits?" If you feed the spiritual nature, then what happens to the carnal nature? If you starve it, it'll shrink and it'll eventually die, will it not? We got to have that experience, friends. So what are some practical tips? I try to read the, you know, here's one idea for you. Try to read the Bible through in 1 year. If you read about 4 chapters a day, you could read the Bible in the year. But let me ask you a question. Is it, which is more important? How much you read or the quality that you read? Even if you read 1 chapter and you gain something from it, it's better to read 1 chapter and gain something than to read 4 chapters and not have any idea what you just read. You understand? If you can't read it, read at least 1 chapter a day. If you can't read 4 chapters, carry a small Bible with you throughout the day. So that way when you're waiting in line at the store, or you're at a red light, or you're sitting at the doctor's office, you can open that Bible and spend time with God. Write down texts on a card and memorize them throughout the day. Take them with you. And every time you have 30 seconds or 3 or 4 or 5 minutes, go through those cards and read them over and over. Get the Word of God in your mind.

he said all the Bibles in the world were somehow destroyed, he says, I could reconstruct most, if not all, of both the Old and New Testaments. I mean, can you imagine, friends, the entire Bible? Now, I'm not saying that, you know, some people have a more of a photogenic memory. I'm not saying that all of us have to memorize the whole Bible. I mean, it'd be great if we all did. But what I'm saying is, do as much as you can. Do something. Amen? Do something. As we as you read, look for a theme, and look through, as you're reading, look for verses that talk about a theme. Maybe a theme would be God's commandments, His love, salvation, the Sabbath, and construct a Bible study from your reading with those verses. Write them down. Look up verses that have the same word multiple times. You know, there are multiple chapters that will have the same word repeated again, or even in a book. And what's amazing is that those verses, you know, let's just say the Sabbath. And those words, as you read through the chapters in that book, you'll find that those words, when you read those verses together, when you cross-reference them, you can find some amazing Bible truth studying that way. It's called comparing Scripture with what? Scripture, verse by verse. It's very powerful. So as you read, friends, keep a notebook with you and try to write down at least three things that you learn each day in your time with God. Choose a chapter, a passage, and then ask specific questions. Well, what kind of questions am I asking? Some of the more basic ones are who, what, when, where, why, and how. You answer those questions and you've got yourself a beautiful Bible study. Who did this? What did they do? When did they do it? Where are they doing it? Why are they doing it? And how does it impact my life? What lessons can I gain from that, right? You can ask all kinds of questions. The best way to learn in studying the Bible is to ask questions and let the Scripture answer them. What are some other questions I can ask? We're going to go through several here. I'm just going to lay them out for you. These are just ones that I came up with on my own. You may come up with some of your own that work even better for you. But as I read the Scripture, I read the chapter, and I ask myself these questions. What are the parallels that I can make between this passage and my life? Look for the solution to the problem in the passage. You'll be amazed at how often the people in the Scriptures and the people in Bible days struggled with the same issues that we struggle with today. People today think that the Bible is not relevant for us today. Friends, when you get to the root of the issues, sure, they didn't have iPhones or iPads or computers. They didn't have that stuff. But the root issues of pride, selfishness, and all kinds of stuff like that, they had the same stuff that we had. Same problems. But they found solutions. What does this passage tell me about God's love and purpose for me? That's a beautiful question to ask, isn't it? Always in every passage. What does this passage tell me about my relationship with God? Is it good? Is it bad? Is there an example in this story for me to follow? As I read through here, should I follow the example of the Bible? Are all of the examples in the Bible something we should follow, yes or no? No. Sometimes people did stuff, and the example that they left is that we shouldn't do what they did, right? I mean, think about David and Bathsheba. He fell into sin. He fell into temptation. Should we follow that example? Yes or no? We should not. And so sometimes the Bible gives examples of what we should do, and then sometimes it gives us examples of what we shouldn't do. Thank God for the errors and the mistakes of the Bible characters that are left behind for us to learn from, right? God gives them to us for a reason. Here's another question I ask as I read the passage. Is there a sin I find in my own life from reading this passage that I should confess to God? I'll tell you, one time there was a passage I was reading. I shared this in my personal testimony, but I want to share it again. And it's in the book of Colossians chapter 3. And this is when I just became a new Christian, and I had been so angry and bitter at my dad. I didn't want anything to do with my dad. I was angry and bitter at him. And I read this verse in Colossians 3:13. It says that you should forgive one another. And if anyone

has a complaint against another, even as Christ forgave you, so you must also what? Do. And that verse just struck and pierced my heart. And I realized that I had had a sin in my life of bitterness against my dad. My dad had caused me a lot of pain. But I realized that Jesus wanted me to confess that sin and to restore that relationship with my dad. And that really helped me a lot. Is there something God is calling me to stop doing in my life through this passage? Is there something that God wants me to change because of this? Is there something He wants me to stop or start doing because of this passage? Is there a promise in the passage that I can claim for my life? What are the conditions of the promise? Number 9, how has God brought me closer to Him through this passage? Is there something that I should forgive after reading this passage? Is there something new I can thank God for after reading this? And is there something God wants me to do for Him or for someone else? I mean, these are just one of hundreds of questions that we can ask and find the answers to as we go through His the Bible. Now look at this. This is a powerful statement. Great Controversy, page 600. She says, temptations often appear, how? Irresistible. Because through, why? Why do they seem irresistible? You ever had a temptation where you're just thinking to yourself, man, I just don't know how I can resist this. I mean, it is just so overwhelming. I've had those friends. They often appear irresistible because through neglect of prayer and the study of the Bible, the tempted one cannot readily remember God's promises and meet Satan with the scripture weapons. Isn't that interesting? We often think that temptation is absolutely irresistible because we have neglected prayer and scripture. And let me tell you, friends, I can tell a huge difference in battling temptation when I have spent time with Christ in prayer and in Bible study versus the times when I have allowed that to lapse in my life. Temptation does not seem as strong when I am fortified in God's Word and have been spending time in prayer with Him. It doesn't seem as strong. Those who make the Word their study are arming themselves with the weapons of divine power against the attacks of the foe. Thy Word, said the psalmist, have I hid in my heart that I might not sin against Thee. Friends, this is our only hope and our only strength against temptation. It is to have the Word of God hidden in our hearts. And friends, we have to be willing to discipline ourselves to study God's Word. But when we do it, there's great joy and great reward. Amen? We need to discipline ourselves to get on our knees every morning. We need to discipline ourselves to wake up and get up and spend that time with God to find help and strength to battle the temptations for the day. How can we quote "it is written" if we don't know what is written? Amen? I'll tell you, there was a story of these two young men. Here's a picture of them on the screen. One's name is Yuri, the other's name is Vanya. And these are two brothers that I met in the nation of Ukraine when I went there to share a Bible prophecy seminar. And these two guys had actually grown up in the church. And they had become Bible workers, and they had, between the two of them, they had led over 200 people to Christ by the time that they were 20. You can imagine. But they actually, they witnessed something horrific in their childhood. Their father, who was very abusive and an angry person, their father actually beheaded their mother right in front of their eyes as little boys. And that impacted them so bad, and there were a number of events, chain events that happened in their life that caused them to go away from, further away from God, and they began to drink. And these guys, for about 10 years, had drank every single day of their life. Drank

Not every day. Every day for 10 years is what I meant to say. Every day for 10 years, they drank alcohol, and they were total drunkards. You could hardly ever catch them when they were sober. But every night, they would come to my meetings, and they would come in, and they were drunk, and they'd be stumbling around. And we told them, we said, guys, we're happy to have you at the meetings, but you cannot be loud during the meeting. You have to be quiet. Of course, they were drunk, and they'd sit through the meetings for just 15, 20 minutes, and then they'd start getting loud, and they'd start yelling, they'd start screaming and yelling at somebody beside them because they bumped into them or something. And we'd have to take them out and tell them you can't be in there because you can't interrupt the meeting. And it was incredible because the guy, Vanya, he knew how to play piano. And there was an occasion when they'd actually make it through the meeting without saying anything. And Vanya would go up after the meeting onto the stage. We had a piano up there. And he would sit down stone drunk, and he would play some of the most beautiful piano pieces you've ever heard. Classical pieces like Mozart and Beethoven. He would just tear it up on the piano, and he was drunk out of his mind. I thought to myself, man, I can't even imagine what this guy would sound like if he wasn't drunk. Even better, played it flawlessly. And these guys, I thought if there was anybody on earth that there was no hope for, it's these two guys. No matter what we did for these guys, nothing would avail. They'd still go off and get drunk. And we'd try to help them and sober them up and say, guys, you're throwing your life away, and etc. And they just never would respond. And I made four trips to the Ukraine, and every time I'd see these guys, and they'd always still be drunk. Always. And we prayed and we pled with God for these young guys, praying that He would do something in their life. And finally the day came, and I can't even remember what it was, but we were studying the Bible with them, and something hit them so powerfully that their lives were never the same. And they actually, by the power of God's Word, they were able to sober up, and they rededicated their lives to Christ. And they started coming to the meetings, and they were, and just as you see them here, they were clean, they were sober, they were good-looking guys. I thought, man, these guys really clean up really nicely. They shaved, they combed their hair, they didn't smell bad, they took showers. And they were different people. Friends, I'll tell you, the power of God's Word is incredible. It's incredible. Amen? Jesus tells us to make intercession. Yes? The prayers of the saints. Intercessory prayer. Notice this. Prayer is so vital in the walk of the Christian. Intercessory prayer is powerful because in the great controversy, there are certain ground rules that both sides are following. Yes? God is following, Satan is following. And when you pray, you invite God to work in a way that He would not have been able to work had you not prayed. Not because God's not powerful enough, but He respects the freedom of choice. He respects the freedom of free will. Now watch this, friends. This is incredible. Second Selected Messages, page 377. Ministering angels are waiting about the throne to instantly obey the mandate of Jesus Christ to answer every prayer offered in earnest living faith. Can you just even imagine that? Just picture that for just a minute. That angels stand by the throne of God just waiting for God to say, go, go, go. And they know exactly what to do. They are waiting for God to give the command for them to go and help you and I in time of need. Can you say amen? And that's when we intercede, when we do intercessory prayer, God gives them the opportunity to then help us. How important is it? It's important. If God knows what we already need, then why even pray? What's even the point? What does it help us with? Look at this. 1 Samuel 12, verse 23. He says, moreover, as for me, God forbid that I should sin against who? Against the Lord in ceasing to pray for you. But I will teach you the good and the right way. Think about that for just a minute.
The Bible is basically saying that it is a sin not to pray for the

those who are in need of Christ. That's what he's saying. He said, moreover, that I should sin against the Lord and ceasing to pray for you. If we know that somebody needs it, we ought to open up and pour out our hearts before God on their behalf. Yes or no? Four things that intercessory prayer will do for us. Number one, it will give you a love for souls. Now, how about that person that just gets under your skin? I remember there was this guy, and he just really irritated me. You ever had somebody like that? Maybe I'm that person for you. I don't know. Sometimes I think that I'm the person that irritates somebody. But there's somebody that just gets under your skin, and you're just like, man, life would be so much better and easier if I just didn't have to have regular contact with this person, right? You ever had that person in your life? For some of you, might be thinking, yeah, it's my spouse, it's my husband, it's my wife, my mom or dad. Hopefully none of you here are thinking that, but somebody might be thinking that. And it's true in some cases. That one person in your life that you can't stand is your spouse. I've met people like this. They struggle in their marriage. But you begin to pray for that person. You begin to pray for them. You say, God, it's the wrong attitude for me to feel this way about this person, and I'm going to ask you to give me an attitude of love for them, and I'm going to pray for them every day. And you start to pray for that person, that God would bless them, that He would work in their life, that He would give them more of Him and more of His character. And you begin to see a change in that person. But not only is there a change in that person, but there's also a change in who? A change in you. Amen? God gives you a love for souls through that. And it changes them and it changes you. And it strengthens your own walk with God as you do that. And thirdly, you will be in tune with how the Holy Spirit is working in their life. Let's suppose that there's somebody that doesn't know Christ. And as you pray for them, you see the Spirit begin to do things in their life, and it awakens a desire to know God in their hearts. And when you're praying for that person, you're going to recognize that point in time when their hearts are beginning to change, and you're going to be able to be a tool in God's hand as He uses you to reach the heart of that person. Amen? So it helps you to be in tune with how the Spirit is working in their life. And it also helps you to be in tune with how the Spirit is working in your life. The more we pray, the more we are sensitive to the voice of the Holy Spirit. How many of you want to be so sensitive to the voice of the Holy Spirit that when He speaks, you know exactly who it is, beyond the deception, beyond everything else? So does it make a difference if I pray for people by name? Notice what Jesus says to Peter, Luke 22, verse 31, 32. And the Lord said, Simon, Simon. Does He mention his name? Twice. Behold, Satan hath desired to have you, that he may sift you as wheat. But I have prayed for thee, that your faith fail not. And when you are converted, strengthen thy brethren. Jesus told Peter. I mean, imagine being there with Peter, being Peter, and Jesus looks at you and He says, Simon, Simon, but instead Simon, He calls your name. Wes, Wes. Satan has desired to sift you as wheat, to crush your life, and to steal your soul. I mean, if Jesus said that to you, if He said it to me, I know what happened to me. I'd probably melt like a piece of hot butter. And I might be shaking. Jesus said, Satan wants your soul. He says, but I have prayed for you. Would that be an encouragement to you today? Just as it would be an encouragement for you for Jesus to be praying. And friends, let me say that Jesus is praying for you in the heavenly sanctuary. Amen? He is praying for you and I today. He is praying for us in the heavenly sanctuary. And just as Jesus prayed, how many of you think that when you pray for others and you let them know that you are praying for them, that it brings an encouragement to their life? And it makes a difference in their life because God is able to work in a way that He wasn't able to work before because you have given Him permission
You have

sort of given him your will and given him, allowed him to work in that person's life. Amen. Seventh testimony is page 21. Notice what it says. Why do not believers feel a deeper, more earnest concern for those who are out of Christ? Isn't that a good question to ask? I mean, we pass them on the street every day as if we were just passing by a tree or a lamppost. We don't even look into their eyes half the time. Why do not believers feel a deeper, more earnest concern for those who are out of Christ? Why do not two or three meet together and plead with God for the salvation of some special one and then still another? Think about that, friends. I have seen this happen in churches I've been in, where people gather together and they begin to pray for a certain person who has left the church. And in several months, we find that person back. And they say, you know, I tried to leave Christ, but something in my heart just kept pulling me back to the church. People that have been out of the church for years, decades, people start to pray for them. And here, they end up coming back. God does mighty things, friends, through intercessory prayer. Who do we pray for? Pray for your family members, for church leaders. Pray for your pastor. Your pastor needs your prayers. Amen? He deals with battles that are overwhelming for him. He needs your prayers. Pray for those you're witnessing to. Pray for special needs and requests. And then pray for your own personal needs. Intercede. I remember what intercessory prayer did for me when I had cancer back several years ago. And this group of people came, 60 people came, and they prayed for me, interceded for me, and people all around the world interceded for me. I know what intercessory prayer can do. It saved my life. And you can be a part of being a co-worker with Jesus to save someone else's life if you get on your knees and start praying for somebody. Amen? Pray for those people in your life. Chapter 11 of Steps to Christ, this book, Steps to Christ by Ellen White, a beautiful book. Chapter 11, The Privilege of Prayer. Doesn't say the duty of prayer, it says the what? The privilege. It's a privilege that we often don't take advantage of. Friends, we need to take advantage of it. Well, one more piece, the seven-branch candlestick. Remember, it symbolized the Holy Spirit working in the life of the believer, yes? The Holy Spirit allowing that light to shine, burning that oil that the Spirit may shine forth and that Jesus may be seen by others around us. Jesus says in Matthew 7, verse 7, that all we have to do to receive the Spirit is what, friends? We just ask. Plead for the Holy Spirit. I got a question today that may bring conviction to your own heart. How much time do we honestly spend each day asking God for the Holy Spirit? We ask God for a lot of things. Lord, provide enough rent to pay the bills this month, or money to pay the rent this month. Help me with a car. Help me with a job. Help me to get over this sickness. But how much time do we spend sitting at the feet of Jesus, saying, Lord Jesus, fill me with your Spirit today. Lord Jesus, let your light shine through me today. Lord Jesus, help some precious soul. Help me find that soul who's hurting, who has trouble in their life. Help me to lead them and speak an encouraging word to them, to tell them more about you. Help me, Lord. Live within me. Let your Spirit in all its fullness fill my heart, fill my mind, fill my life, and then allow my life to reflect that Spirit living in me. How much time do we really spend, friends? Plead for the Spirit, for the Holy Spirit to bring others into your life that you can share Jesus with. How many of you believe today that God is calling His people to share His message with the entire world, yes? And part of that sharing is them seeing Christ in us. How much time do we spend each day asking God to bring people into our life that we can witness to, that we can share Jesus with? It's part

part of the process of sanctification, that every one of God's people would share Christ with others. We are not called back to just sit and say, well, that's not my gift. No, friends. Every disciple of Jesus is called to share Jesus with others. Every person. Not to sit back and write checks to the church so that the pastor in some church program can do it. Now, people need to donate their resources, don't they? But that's not all God is calling us to do. But He's calling us to get personally involved in His work. How often do we pray and ask God to bring people into our lives? Let me tell you what, friends. Every time that I prayed that prayer, every single time I've prayed that prayer, God has brought someone into my life on that very day that I could share Him with, every single time. And the times that I have not, He hasn't. It's that simple. Maybe sometimes we don't pray these prayers because we're nervous about what God might do if we did pray. I mean, oh man, if I prayed that prayer, God would bring someone into my life, and what would I say to them? Well, if He brought them into your life to witness to, then surely He would give you what you need to say. How many would agree with that? He will give you what you need to say. You don't have to worry about that. He'll speak through you.

reminds me that Jesus is interceding for me. It reminds me that I can come boldly. Hebrews 4, verse 14 through 16. I want to read this verse. I'll just read verse 16. It says, "Let us therefore come boldly to the throne of grace, that we may obtain mercy and find grace to help in time of need." That mercy seat reminds us that we can come to Christ at any time to find help. Can you say amen to that? There's Aaron's rod, which budded. It budded those leaves, and it helps us to increase our faith. We need to understand that God works through His church. Amen. We need to have faith in God's church. We need to have faith in His leadership. Aaron's rod was a symbol of authority and leadership. And friends, we have a church that God has appointed on this earth, and we need to trust and believe that God's going to carry it through. Amen. Then there was the pot of golden manna. "Lord, fill me with the bread of heaven, my body being the temple of the Holy Spirit." The Ten Commandments. "Lord, write your law on my heart and on my mind." Yes? "What is your will for me?" And I must recognize, acknowledge, and submit to the fact that God is in control of my life. Oh, friends, how much the sanctuary teaches us about our walk and our relationship with Jesus. Amen? How much does it teach us? It teaches us so many different things. Psalm 46, verse 10 says, "Be still and know that I am God." Spend some time quietly with Jesus. You know, oftentimes when we pray, we're speaking to God. But just be quiet for a little while. Some of us have trouble being quiet sometimes, don't we? Some of us have trouble just closing that mouth and ceasing the movement of that tongue. And some of you are thinking, yeah, boy, my spouse, my husband, my wife, they really have a problem with that. No, sometimes we do, don't we?

I mentioned this before, but this is our where we'll close. It says, many, even in their seasons of devotion, fail of receiving the blessing of real communion with God. They are in too great haste. With hurried steps, they press through the circle of Christ's loving presence, pausing perhaps a moment within the sacred precincts, but not waiting for counsel. They have no time to remain with a divine teacher. With their burdens, they return to their work. That's why God says, be still and know that I am God. Take enough time. Somebody asked me the question once, well, how much time should I pray? Is 2 hours enough? An hour enough? 3 hours? 30 minutes? How long should I spend? I want to make sure I... And I say, friend, I cannot put a time limit on spending time with God for you. But here's what I will tell you. You stay in God's presence. You stay in prayer with Him. You wrestle with Him until you know that He has spoken to your heart and you know that He has brought peace to your heart. You stay with Him. And that's not going to come by some ecstatic, radical feeling. But you'll have a peaceful, abiding trust that God has answered your prayers. These workers can never attain the highest success until they learn the secret of strength. They must give themselves time to think, time to pray, time to wait upon God for renewal of physical, mental, and spiritual power. Amen? They need the uplifting influence of His Spirit. Receiving this, they will be quickened by fresh life. The wearied frame and tired brain will be refreshed, and the burdened heart will be lightened. Not a pause for a moment in His presence, but personal contact with Christ, to sit down in companionship with Him. This is our greatest need. Can you imagine, friends? This is what we need the most. Time to spend with God, to plead with Him for the outpouring of the Holy Spirit and the form of the latter rain. Companionship with our Savior. That is what God is looking for. His heart yearns. His heart longs to be in companionship and fellowship with His people. And this is where we find physical, mental, and spiritual strength to fight the battles and temptations that the enemy would lay in front of us. How many of you want to have that experience with Jesus? Amen. I want Jesus to walk with me ever so closely. I want Jesus to be with me, to be in and near my heart so close that it's like walking with Him side by side. And the physical flesh. There is a story of a young man. He was also Ukrainian, and he was a pastor's son. And this young man, I actually heard this story firsthand. It's a true story. And this young man, when he got into his late teens, early 20s, he left the church. And he went off and he was drinking and smoking and doing drugs and doing all these things, living a crazy life. And he came home one day to his father, and he says, you know, he says, all of my friends, they all have parents who have given them some fancy car, or they've given them an apartment of their own, a house of their own, or they've given them money, or they've given them something. And he says, what are you going to give me? He says, I want to know what you're going to give me. I want it. It kind of reminds me of the prodigal son in Luke chapter 15. Give me my inheritance. What are you going to give me? And the father said to his son, he said, son, he says, I'm a pastor. and in those places, pastors don't make that much. And he says, I don't have an apartment to give you. I don't even have my own car. I take the bus. He says, we have no extra money. And the son says, you need to give me something or I'm going to kill you and the whole family. This was his threat. His father said, okay, son. He says, this little one-room apartment is the only thing that we have. And he says, we'll move out. I don't know where we'll go, me and your mother, but we'll move and you can have this apartment. And his father packed up their stuff and they left. And the son moved into this apartment and he continued to drink and continued to party.

one night, he went out on his porch to light up a cigarette. And when he was smoking that cigarette, he went back into his apartment and he sat down. He tells this story. He says the door of the apartment began to glow. It began to turn white with bright light. And he says the door opened and a man came through and he said, I could just tell that it was Jesus. And he said his face was so bright, I couldn't even see the outline of his face. He says, but he began to speak to me and he said, don't you know how much I love you and how much I care for you and all that I've done for you? And he called him by name and he said, if you could understand just how little time there is left, if you could understand how near we are to the close of world history, the closing of this earth, the end of probation, he said, if you could understand just how near my soon return is, and if you could understand how much that I love you and all that I've done for you, he said, you turn your life over to me now. He says, won't you do it? Won't you give your heart to me before time runs out? He said, your probation for your life is almost over. And then he said, as fast as it appeared, it all disappeared. And he said he was left alone in his room. And in that very moment, he knelt down on his hands and knees and he rededicated his life to Christ. And he came back to church and he told the whole church the story. And his father embraced him. And he said, son, I'm so thankful that I know that you've given your heart back to Christ. Friends, let me tell you today, time is indeed running out for planet Earth. But we never know in and of ourselves how much time that we personally have left. We may think, oh, I'll wait till Jesus comes, or oh, I'll wait until the first of the year, or oh, I'll wait until some other time after I accomplish this or I accomplish that. But friends, we don't know how much time that we ourselves have. And the Bible says, now is the time. Today is the day of salvation. Do not harden your hearts. And today, Jesus is giving us the invitation to come and to experience His justification, His sanctification. He's coming and He's inviting us to experience the fullness of a beautiful personal relationship with Him, to walk with Him, to live with Him, to live for His truth, to allow His character to be fully developed in our life, to keep His commandments, and to be ready for Him when He returns. Friends, with such an invitation, how can we turn away? What is it in this life that is worth clinging to miss out on everything that Jesus offers you for eternity? The peace, the joy, the real happiness, there's nothing. Is there something today, though, that you're clinging to? Those that are here today, those that are watching on television, is there something that you're clinging to today? Maybe it's money. Maybe it's a house. I'm not saying that we all need to sell our houses, but maybe there's some idol in your life. There's something that you have put in God's place. Maybe it's a job. Maybe it's a hobby. Maybe it's a car. Maybe it's some family member. Maybe it's a relationship. Maybe you've put your spouse, your parents, your kids in the place of God. And Jesus is speaking to your heart right now about that specific thing. And He says, won't you give that thing to me today?
Won't you allow there to be nothing between your soul and my salvation? Won't you give all to me that you might be ready for me?

me when I come. And friend, I cannot tell you what that will mean for you. You will have to wrestle with God to know what that is for you. But there's some issue in your life today, and God says to you today, would you not give it to me? Would you not walk with me? Would you not take me by the hand and reach out by faith and grab that beautiful thing that I want to give you, everlasting life? Would you not do it today? Would you do it for your sake? Would you do it for Christ's sake? Would you do it for your family's sake today? Would you reach out today to say, Jesus, I give you my whole heart. All the idols in my life, all the things that come between you and I, all the sins that stand as a barrier between me and you, today, just now, I make the decision, I exercise my will to give them totally to you. Would you make that decision today? Is that your desire? If you would, just raise your hand. Wherever you are on television, if you're watching this program, and that's your decision, raise your hand and say, Jesus, I am yours, and you are mine throughout all eternity. And friends, every day, may we grow in the joy, happiness, peace, and knowledge of the Lord Jesus. And may we become more and more like Him until we become just like Him. And when we see Him face to face in the clouds of heaven, when He looks at us in the eye, He will see a reflection of Himself, His character. What a beautiful thing, amen? It is nothing worth missing out on being ready for Jesus when He comes. Let's pray. Father in heaven, we thank You so much that You give us the promise and the hope of heaven. We thank You so much that You want to cleanse us and forgive us of sin in this life, but You also want to give us victory over it, that it should not rule over us, but we should rule over it, that it would not have the mastery over us, but that we would be conquerors. The Bible says in Romans that we can become more than conquerors over sin through Your power living in us. Come, Lord Jesus, dwell in our hearts, dwell in our minds, and let Your life be lived out through ours. And we ask this in the sweet and precious name of Jesus. Amen.

Hi everyone, welcome to another How to Country, and today we're going to be talking about kale, all different kinds of kale, and we're going to be specifically going over when do we plant it, when did we start our kale, how do we protect it from pests like deer, all the different questions on how we grew our kale here. We're close to the end of the season, and we have this kale here, which is a very old, it's a red Russian kale. It's a really nice heirloom kale. Then you have the dinosaur kale, which has a longer leaf to it. And then my favorite kale, which is over here, which is the curly kale. So we have a couple different

different varieties. We have dwarf curled, we have Veit's blue curly kale, and they're just a really nice all-around kale, really low bug disturbance, almost no bug disturbance at all, which is a really important thing. You need to try area to see, do you have any bugs getting in that variety in your area? Because every area is different. All kales are super winter hardy. So that's a really awesome thing about kale, is that they can go through a frost and they have no issues. Some of them can even go through winter, and there's no problems going through winter. Snowing on it, you can even harvest it in the snow. There's no problem. Some places, if the plant isn't over harvested, where it's just a stalk, it'll actually come back in the spring. Sometimes you can cover it with a little bit of, you know, maybe some cloth, some, you know, hay or straw or something like that, so that it's extra protected, and then it'll start growing again in the spring. So we're going to talk a little bit about starting your kale. Now, these were all started in our seedling greenhouse early in the spring in trays, and then were transplanted out here. And we found that they get just a lot bigger earlier, faster. We can start them sooner and start harvesting a lot earlier than if we straight seed them. It does work good to straight seed. We can straight seed them here, but if you want kale earlier, start them earlier in the greenhouse and then transplant them out into the field. So like I said, we do beds. So we actually have two rows of kale, and we've planted them anywhere from a foot to 16 inches apart, because they get to be big plants. And if they're too close together, the plants don't spread out really nicely. And the fuller they are, the better these beautiful leaves end up forming and the nicer kale you actually get. So giving them the room is really important. So you'll see I have a plant here, and then I have a plant over here, and then again, and one on this side. Same here. Here's one plant, then another plant, another plant, and another plant. So that area right here is only 8 plants in a 6-foot area, which gives them lots of space to grow nice and big. So the next thing you want to be thinking about is pests. Bugs is one thing, and you can use BTK for that. It's a bacteria mixed with water. You can spray it on. We've never had to do that here. But our biggest pest is probably one of the biggest pests, which is deer. Behind me, you see some really nice, big, bushy kale plants, and these ones have all been chewed, and you know, there's not much left. There is still some, but they're half the plant that they once were. So keeping the deer out is going to be an issue, especially if the deer, you have a lot of deer in your area and they like kale. But that's something you want to think about, is where is your kale, and is it protected from things like deer or other things that might like to nibble on it just as much as you. So what are some things that you can use kale for? There's so many things you can do with kale. You can dehydrate it. You can make kale chips. Those are fantastic. You can make it a salad. Just have it fresh and chop it up and make a lovely kale salad. Other things that you can do with kale is you can put them in smoothies. So if you'd like to try kale, this is a very easy plant to grow, and it just keeps producing. If you start picking the kale, start picking the bottom leaves, leave the top center ones. As long as you leave the top center leaves, it's gonna keep growing and growing and growing and putting out more and more and more leaves, and you just get to keep harvesting it. So you can get a lot of kale. If you haven't grown too much, this is a fantastic starter plant packed with really awesome nutrients. If you like this video and you'd like to see more How to Country videos, make sure you like, share, and subscribe to the channel so you don't miss a video. We'll see you next time.

0: We are literally living in these final moments. Zeus is Superman. They're embodying something good. He's an antichrist character. They designed these things to be addictive.
1: God only knows what it's doing to our children's brains.
0: Many of these movies involved in pushing spiritualistic ideas. That's not a good message coming from the Bible. Satan is perverting the truths of the Bible. We don't want to be just hearers of the word. We want to be doers of the word as well. Come out of her, my people. Come out of her, my people. One thing that our ministry has been known for is really just sort of paying attention to current events. Things are happening in the media. And some of those things are starting to really have a particular Christian flavor. It's really important for us to be able to distinguish some of these things that we see coming out, because I saw a couple of videos that were being passed around in a lot of Christian circles, a lot of Christian YouTubers, and I'll show you some of those videos in a second. But at first, it was like, yes, like we see these people converting, but then once you start to understand what they're talking about and you're holding that up to the Bible, you'll begin to see a few different things. So let's dive into this. I praise God that we serve an amazingly merciful God. Let me just put it that way. I know that Romans 10:9 says, if we confess with our mouth that Jesus is Lord and we believe in our heart that God had raised him from the dead, you will be saved. That is a promise that we can stand on in the Bible. But is that all that the Bible really wants to do? I mean, is it really summed up with check the box that says, do you believe in Jesus? Yes or no? Do you believe that he was raised from the dead? That's it. That's all you need to know. And you'll get to go to heaven. Because a lot of Christianity kind of stops right here. And so I want to kind of unpack this a little bit and dive into this. What does this actually mean? As easy as it is for us to get into sin, God made an easy way for us to get out of sin. But there are also things that once we make that declaration that we believe in God, that we believe Jesus is our Lord, there should be some outward fruit of that choice, of that lifestyle, that we should be able to see that there is a change that is coming about in your Christian faith. And so listen to what the Bible says. Matthew 15:8-9 says, these people honor me with their lips, but their hearts are far from me. They worship me in vain, and their teachings are merely human rules. Isn't that a sad state of affairs? Here is a class of people that Jesus is talking about that says, listen, these people are even honoring me. They're giving me honor with their lips. They're praising me, but their hearts tell you a different story about their experience. That right there should tell us that there is something that the Bible is trying to teach us. Is it just about belief? That's it. Check. And you don't have to do anything else. Or is there something more? We've read this verse in the last session, Matthew 7:22-23, but I want to read it again because I think it really sets the stage for today's talk as well. Many will say to me in that day, Lord, Lord, have we not prophesied in your name, cast out demons in your name, and done many wonders in your name? And then I will declare to them, I never knew you. Depart from me, you who practice lawlessness. So I believe that our actions have to match what our profession says. Because here is a class of people that they believe in God. They're doing things for God. They're actually even

casting out demons in the name of Jesus. But when you look at the fruit of that person's life, they're practicing lawlessness. They are practicing things that are directly spoken against in the Bible. I really want to illustrate this point. 1 John 2:3-6 says, "We know that we have come to know him if we keep his commands. Whoever says, 'I know him,' but does not do what he commands is a liar, and the truth is not in that person. For if anyone obeys the word, love for God is truly made complete in them. This is how we know that we are in him. Whoever claims to live in him must live as Jesus did." Now, this may seem like common sense to you. Maybe perhaps this is not a foreign concept, but as you kind of observe even some of the way that Christianity in the worldly sense, there's a lot of people who claim to be Christian. And when you look at their lifestyle or things that they say or do, sometimes it leaves you with your head scratching going, this is quite different than what Jesus lived his life like. So we want to make sure that those two things match and line up. I'll give you an example of this. 1 John 2:9-11 kind of continues on this thought. "Anyone who claims to be in the light but hates his brother or sister is still in darkness." Now, you know, there is a lot of polarization that happens even in our church. You know, we see a lot of varying opinions on different subjects. And, you know, even the way that we communicate with each other, are we really showing each other brother and sisterly love? I see people who have a difference of opinion sometimes literally treat those people that are in the same camp. I mean, we're all on the same team. We want people to have an opportunity to live forever and get to know Jesus. We should all rally together and we should be pressing together closer and closer to literally lead people to God. But a lot of times the devil realizes if he can divide us, pit us against each other, put subjects out into our church or things that really will polarize us instead of bring us together, that's not necessarily what God is wanting, right? He doesn't want us divided. He wants us unified. "Anyone who loves their brother or sisters lives in the light, and there is nothing in them to make them stumble. But anyone who hates his brother or sister is in darkness and walks around in the darkness. They do not know where they are going because the darkness has blinded them." And so I want you to think about this. Is there something in your life maybe that you see differently than someone in your church? Maybe someone at your church doesn't share the same ideals as you. How do you really view that person? You know, have you had a loving conversation and shared your thoughts, maybe in love, not in anger or not in slamming them or talking bad about them or down on them? I think the Bible was really clear about this. I want you to think about this. I worked on a documentary a few years ago that was on martial arts. And some of the things that we were exploring was in the different martial arts, there is a particular form of fighting called MMA, mixed martial arts. And those are often terrible things. I mean, it's usually putting people in a cage and beating each other silly. And there was a documentary that actually won a lot of awards that was called Fight Church. And in this particular documentary, it was about a church that decided to start an MMA group.

0: Psalms 11:5. The Lord examines the righteous, but the wicked and those who love violence, he hates with a passion. You know, it's not very often that you're going to hear the Bible describe God as hating something. God is very loving. God is the very definition of love. In fact, you know, this is a rare thing that I read when I read the pages of the Bible that literally is telling you that God just strongly dislikes violence. And yet you see the Bible is full of examples of violence. And, you know, it's in fact a lot of people's criticism of the Bible. But when you really start to understand what God's government is all about, he does not want us fighting with each other at all. So having a church where the pastors fight each other might not be the smartest of ideas. What we want to do is we want to read the Word of God, and we don't want to just be a hearer of the Word. We want to be a doer of the Word, right? We don't want to deceive ourselves. That's what James 1:22 says. Be a doer of the Word, not a hearer only, deceiving yourselves. And so we want to take the concepts that we're reading about, that we're learning about in the Bible, and we want to convert those into action. We don't want to just have the intellectual knowledge of the Bible. We want to see that fruit in our own lives. Now, I'm bringing this up because there are a lot of Christian YouTubers, and Rhett and Link were two of these Christian YouTubers that have gotten quite famous. I don't know if you've ever seen their Good Mythical Morning, but they started out, they had a very strong upbringing in the evangelical world. They were very vocal about their Christianity. About 2 years ago, they started what they call a deconstruction process, which means they're really going back, re-examining their Christianity beliefs and actually reversing the things that they believe in. And so I want to kind of talk a little bit about some of their experiences. Here is them talking about those moments of when they just decided to re-examine this. Listen to what they say.
1: This is from 2014. Okay. I understand that it is unreasonable to expect Christianity to be a set of scientifically verifiable principles. It is a faith, implying that some sort of believing without seeing is involved. And more specifically, Christianity is a relationship with Jesus, and relationships are not well-defined or experienced scientifically. However, I don't think it insignificant that the deeper I have dug into Christianity with a thirst for the truth, the more difficult it has become to have faith. In fact, for me, it has become impossible. You see, I kind of saw Christianity as this boat in a very stormy sea. It's stable. There's a lot of other people on it. It's got a destination. You're going to get through this. It gives you something to hold on to. It gives you stability. It gives you purpose. It gives you direction. And it gives you community. And when I jumped ship, I didn't jump to another boat. I jumped into the water. And I pulled my wife and my children in with me. I jumped into a sea of uncertainty. And that's where I've lived for about 6 years.
0: So these guys literally have really had a very interesting experience. I mean, the idea that you could dive more into understanding truth, dive more into reading the Bible, and lose your faith really is shocking to me. So I want to read something to you. This is why I believe that Ephesians 6, we briefly mentioned this in the last session, putting on the armor of God. And I want you guys, for those of you that have your Bibles, maybe turn to Ephesians 6. And I'm going to read to you the verse that talks about putting on the armor of God, starting with verse 11. And we're going to read through some of these verses, because when it gets to verse 16, I want you to see what one element actually helps protect us against those fiery arrows that the devil is throwing at our belief system. Here we go. Ephesians 6, verse 11. Put on the whole armor of God that you may be able to stand against the wiles of the devil. And we talked about this armor.

being the helmet of salvation, right? Who is our salvation? That's Jesus. All of these elements are aspects of Jesus, right? For we wrestle not against flesh and blood, but against principalities, against powers, against rulers of darkness of this world, and against spiritual wickedness in high places. It's arming yourself with an understanding, a connection with Jesus, and having that breastplate of righteousness. And of course, we know that it's not our righteousness, it's Jesus's righteousness. It's learning how to daily put on Jesus and to have your feet shod with the preparation of the gospel of peace. And we know of Jesus as the Prince of Peace. Now listen, verse 16 says, above all, taking the shield of faith. Above all, look at that verse, above all, taking the shield of faith, wherein you shall be able to quench all the fiery darts of the wicked, and take upon that helmet of salvation, the sword of the Spirit, which is the word of God. So when we put on this armor of God, it is designed to protect us against the enemy's attacks. And putting on the spirit of God, putting on the armor of God, putting on the character of Jesus. I mean, you think about, we have to connect these points together because information will not save you. And that is, I think, what is happening in Rhett and Link's experience here. They were literally around religion. They had read all these things, but they weren't connecting with it. They weren't falling in love with it. They weren't seeing it for the value and the connection with Jesus. And ultimately, it took a few of the fiery darts. And before you know it, faith became very difficult for them. Look at what Romans 1:20 says. For since the creation of the world, His invisible attributes are clearly seen, being understood, the things that are made, even His eternal power of the Godhead, so that they are without excuse. You know, as we read the Bible, sometimes when we read the stories of the Old Testament, we look at the children of Israel and we say, look at how easy it would have been for them to have faith in God. I mean, just consider coming out of the land of Egypt, seeing the mighty hand of God work in your favor and destroyed the world power at the time, brought the Egyptians low. I mean, they had so much physical evidence of God in front of them. It might be easy for us to look at those examples and say, if that was me, I would have easily believed. But I want to submit something to you today. They didn't have the vantage point that we have today. Look at this. We have the whole Bible. We have the history of how all this has played out. We have the beginning of the story, the end of the story. We have so much information. I don't believe that many of us in the end of life are going to get to the end of time and say, God, I'm sorry, I didn't know. God has blessed us, especially in this day and age, with so much information, just like what Romans 1:20 says. The things of God, the attributes, should be clearly seen. And so Rhett and Link, they had a friend that was commenting on how did this happen. They knew Rhett and Link from high school. And this one person recounted a story. I want to read that story from you because it kind of gives us a little piece of information. I'm reminded here of Link's story from high school when he got drunk and the night previous upon Link's confession to Rhett. Rhett stopped the car and said, get out. His reaction was dripping with cultural Christian legalism. Because my first thought was Jesus wouldn't have demanded him to get out of the car because of his failure, shaming him in the process. This isn't the Christ that I see in the Bible at all. All of the guilt that Link felt over his younger years seems to be as a result of what he thought about cultural Christianity, not the biblical Christ. Sure, both of them know all the Christian slang terms, the cliches, but I didn't really hear anything that made me think about their relationship with the living God through Jesus Christ. It's much more seemed like a relationship with Southern cultural Christianity that looks down at its nose upon sinners and spreads on the guilt rather thickly to fall if you fall out of line. Now, I want to share a personal story to you that will bring this

a little bit closer to home. I've been working in a ministry now for almost 15 years. And we talked a little bit about superheroes the other night. And this past year, I had a really interesting experience. A person that was following our ministry and watching a lot of our videos that we were putting out, specifically on superheroes, reached out to our ministry and invited us to give a talk on his YouTube channel about our line of thinking, where superheroes come from, why we share the belief that we do. And when I kind of did a little investigation onto this guy's YouTube channel, I saw he was very much into superheroes and had a lot of superhero type things on his YouTube channel. So I had studied these things for a while, and I was going to show up on his YouTube channel literally armed to the teeth with information of why these are ancient Greek gods, and you know, the very first commandment is having no other gods before me, and I literally was going to go onto his channel and try to set the record straight. I was armed with the truth. And another colleague of mine from our ministry came on the show as well. And as we got on the show, he introduced us and he said, I'd love for you to tell me a little bit about how you got into this line of work. And so I started sharing with him. I worked in Hollywood and I was led astray by all this media and TV. And all of a sudden, God got a hold of my heart. And I came back into the truth, and superheroes were a big stumbling block to me. So I started doing all this research in them and found out that there are all these Greek and Roman gods, and therefore I had this point of view. And he turned to my other colleague and said, you know, how did you get involved in this work? And he said, oh, you know, I used to be part of the occult, and I saw these guys' videos many years ago, and how this had transformed his life. And he all of a sudden started working with our ministry, and he shares the same ideal. And as we kind of went on and on about how we were setting the stage for, you know, why we had really the right perspective of this, when it got to his turn, he said, I would like to share with you how I got involved in this work. And he held up one of his arms. Mind you, he's wearing a Spider-Man hat. He has a poster behind him of another superhero. And he said, when I was 2 months old, I had a stroke and it left me no feeling in the right side of my body. And he said, I had dozens of surgeries as a young child, and all of my friends would make fun of me. No one wanted to become my friend. They bullied me. And by the time I got into high school, people had picked on me, beat me up, and they called me all kinds of terrible and horrible names. I was thrown out of a two-story building, and you can naturally understand why he was interested in superheroes because of this experience that he had. And he had no relationship with God, no understanding of God at all. And he literally came to the point in his life when he said, I don't even want to live anymore. And he decided that he was going to commit suicide. And he cried out to God and he said, if you are real, God, you've got to show me now, right now, because today is going to be my last day. And he had a Spider-Man comic sitting out on his table. And he said, he opened up that Spider-Man comic and he saw the story of Jesus in that Spider-Man comic. And that's what ultimately made him not want to commit suicide. And I'll tell you what, all of a sudden, I was just sitting here listening to this young man tell his testimony. And it was like, I was coming on his channel to literally set him straight. I didn't care about his backstory. I didn't even know anything about him, but I was going to be throwing those arrows of truth. But did I really care about him? And he told me something that was really interesting. He said, listen, I don't disagree with you guys. In fact, I don't think superheroes are a good thing. I never encourage people to read superheroes. But he said, when God got a hold of my heart, I wanted to share my belief that God had all of a sudden opened my eyes. And I wanted to share it with people that had never had any sort of introduction to God whatsoever. They wouldn't step foot in a church. They wouldn't watch your video. They wouldn't even spend two seconds on your YouTube channel if you were sitting up there with a Bible text and a thing. And he said, I'm able to come in and open up a discussion about a loving God that is in a war with an enemy that wants to destroy your soul.
and he's

using the only tool that he knows how, and that's through comic books. And you know what? That really opened my eyes. Do I really care about that individual that I'm sharing that truth with? I still believe that superheroes are false gods. They are Greek and Roman gods. It does not take a lot of digging to see that truth. And I don't agree with watching them at all. But what the Holy Spirit was telling me was, do you see people with my eyes? Do you really love those individuals that you're sharing truth with? Or are you more interested in just slapping the truth down on the table? And that really made me reflect on how Jesus shared truth. When he met the woman at the well, he didn't just show up and start telling her everything that she was doing wrong. When he engaged with her and he let her know that he was the Son of God, he told her things about her life that only God would know. But he did not come out of the gates just telling her everything that was wrong in her life. And that really has transformed the way that I have approached people. And I want you to think about that. Think about the way that we share truth. I want to read to you something that comes from Councils to the Church, page 81. Listen to this. In our mingling in societies, families, or whatever relationships you have that we are placed, either limited or extended, there are many ways in which we acknowledge the Lord and many ways which we deny him. We may deny him in our words or speaking evil of others or foolish talking or jesting or joking or idle or unkind words or prevaricating, speaking contrary to the truth. In our words, we may confess that Christ is not in us. This made me really think in the way that I even approach sharing truth with people. Am I doing it with the utmost love of that other individual? In the character, we may deny him by loving our ease or by shunning our duties or by burdens of life that someone must bear if we do not. And by loving sinful pleasure, we all may also deny Christ by the pride of our dress and the conformity to the world, or our uncourteous behavior. You know, this is important for us to understand that it might not be just that we are denying Jesus or a belief in Jesus or a belief in something that we're reading in the Bible. Look at this. This is a simple denial of Christ simply by our actions towards others. We may deny him by loving our own opinions and seeking to maintain and justify self. Those are some powerful, powerful words, and I want you to reflect on that. Because as we take a look at some of these different people that are professing Christianity, I want you to really think about, in your own faith, your own walk, how do you really treat others? Do people really see the love of Jesus in the way that you're dealing with them? And that doesn't mean that we need to sacrifice truth. We still need to hold to truth, but I see often when sharing truth, sometimes it is actually done in such a way that it has the potential to push people away. Listen to this. Satan thought that he would have the whole world on his side. Today, the enemy is still playing the game of life with everyone, and he seeks to bring in dissension and division. But if we are partakers of the divine nature, we will stand as united whole. Let us not think that our churches can enjoy the blessing while in a state of disunion. And in this world, we are to be representatives of Christ. He has called us to glory and virtue. As he is represented by the Father, so we are to represent him to the world. For in representing him, we are representing the Father, who is in every place to help where help is needed. We have a great work to perform for the Master, and Jesus has sacrificed so much in our behalf and given his life for salvation. Shall we, by our course of action, make him ashamed of us? That is a very stark contrast to how are we treating other people? Is that matching the very way that we are reading these things in our Bibles? Listen to what the Bible Echo says. We deny him by having a selfish spirit, criticizing our brother. We deny him by seeking to be first or seeking to honor one another. We may deny Christ in our outward appearance or by gratifying the

proud heart or by lifting up the soul unto vanity or by uncourteous behavior. I want you to really think about that, because I believe that God is preparing a people. And as we are entering into these final stages of Earth's history, I believe that God is wanting to put his character so inside of us that people are drawn to God when they interact with you. They see Jesus through your actions, through the way that you talk to people, through the Spirit that is literally shining and reflecting the character of Christ. I want to point this out because I'm noticing that in our world, we're starting to see a lot of people beginning to identify as Christian. And I'm very hopeful. I believe that God can literally transform anyone's heart. Think about this. The king of the most occultic civilization, King Nebuchadnezzar, will be in heaven. Now think about that. This is someone who literally was living in the top of the most evil culture, evil civilization, and God was able to win his heart. So I have utter faith that God can win someone no matter what, where you have been in life. And when I saw Kanye West start to identify as Christian, I mean, this is somebody that really has actually been very blasphemous, very against God, very against Christian ideas. And he then started turning his heart over to God and started his Sunday service. But I want to point something out. He had an album that was called Jesus is King. And in the top Billboard charts, the top 100 songs that were released in the recent past, no artist has ever had the whole album literally in the top positions of that top Billboard chart. Even the Beatles, they had a number of their songs on the top. Different artists throughout the last few decades have all had maybe a few songs on there. Jesus is King was different. It had a most of the songs from this album in the top of the charts. That no artist has ever actually achieved that. So that's how large this album was. And Kanye West started something that was called the Sunday service. And he was having and holding these worship services all over the country. And it was very interesting when you started to observe them. You know, your first initial reaction is, this is awesome. I want people to start awakening to this relationship with God and that there's a war going on for our souls. And but as I started noticing that these were some very interesting and kind of odd things that they were doing. Of course, he's an artist. I think sometimes we look at these Hollywood artists and we dismiss them as, well, they're just odd. They're part of Hollywood, right? So this particular worship service on this Sunday service had something that happened that caught my attention. Notice they're all in white robes. And there was a few individuals that were invited to this Sunday service. Marilyn Manson, he is a American rock star, and Justin Bieber, both were in attendance of this Sunday service. Justin Bieber has been very vocal about his Christian beliefs. But Marilyn Manson, this was shocking. If you know anything about Marilyn Manson, this is someone who utterly hates God. He has always been extremely blasphemous. In his concerts, he is notorious for taking a holy Bible and ripping out the pages and burning them during his concert. This man literally has no regard for God whatsoever. And this is why I'm discussing this. Even People magazine, they were shocked that Marilyn Manson would even be at this Sunday service. And they started asking questions like, oh, whoa, Marilyn Manson came to this Kanye West and Justin Bieber. And there was people recognizing, so is he now a Christian? And when the spokesperson for People reached out to Marilyn Manson and the spokesperson that was answering this, they said that Marilyn Manson was an integral part of the Sunday service.
And so I looked into this and I said, well, that's interesting. Is he really giving his heart to God, or is there something deeper than this? As I started doing a little investigation, I found out that this Sunday service

took place on October 31st. And so I started looking around and I started looking at, well, was there any other worship services that happened on October 31st? October 31st is an American day that is worshiped for Halloween. And that's why it kind of caught my attention. And I started looking on the internet and I found that the Druids, which were a very occult society, secret society that dates from way back when, you probably have heard of them or seen some places like in England, there's Stonehenge, that happened to meet on October 31st. And I found it very interesting that they would meet in these white robes in a circle. And so I just typed into Google, here you can see at the top, a Druid worship ceremony, what does it look like? And picture after picture showed up that they met in white robes in a circle, and they met on October 31st. And this right here showed me, is there really a conversion? Do we see the fruit in Kanye West's life, or is it easy to get distracted in, oh, he's just saying that he's a Christian and he's saying all the same things, but does his lifestyle actually then promote that he had a heart change? I mean, this is one of the album covers that he made. He called himself Jesus. There's an upside down cross on it. He was quoted saying he was God in an interview. But I heard and saw no interview where he talked about that he actually renounced that old lifestyle. If you engaged in that kind of lifestyle, or you put out music that could potentially lead people astray, the first thing that you would do is you would come out and you would say, don't listen to that. This has the potential to lead you astray. Just destroy all of these things. Stop listening to that. Please give your heart to God. You would see a renouncing of that old way. And that's what you see in the Bible over and over and over again when God is asking, either through the prophets or having people, it was a turn away from your wicked ways. Make those changes. You should see that change happen in your life. Isaiah 55:7 says, let the wicked forsake his way, and the unrighteous man his thoughts. Let him return to the Lord, and he will have compassion on

those wicked ways. There's a lot of things that each of us have probably done in our lives that we need to ask God for forgiveness for. And God says that he will pardon us. And I thank God for that. Maybe perhaps you've seen in the news, there was a documentary that came out about Hillsong. And a lot of churches will sing music that comes from Hillsong. In fact, a lot of Adventist churches, I hear this over and over in youth groups and the music that comes from this. There is a danger, I believe, in really watering down the gospel and literally not seeing that heart change in your life. God is asking for us many times in the Word of God to turn from our evil ways. We need to make that transformation. And God is a God of transformation. And so when I saw what happened in Hillsong, we need to see and preach that God is as merciful. There is a aspect of God, we call it grace, that he is able to justify us when we don't deserve to have that justification. He's able to give us mercy. At the same time, as merciful as he is, God is able to pass judgment on us. Remember, we talked about Moses, when he walked in front of God, he wanted to see the glory of God, and he God put him in the cleft of the rock. Remember what God said. He said he is long-suffering. He is full of compassion and patience and kindness, right? But

0: running around and you know, wanting all of the riches and the honor and asking people to give so that they could just have the best places and the best seats. Jesus came down from heaven, giving up the very comforts of heaven, came down to the lowly position that he gave. That's the example that Jesus led. And I think as a church leader as well, we should take a lesson from this and see that there is a danger in this, you know, feeling like we're in this leadership role and not being humble. And this man holds these churches accountable. And I think it's very interesting. He was interviewed on 60 Minutes in Australia. Listen to what he says about what he recognizes in church leadership.
1: Boris Javigian has spent his career holding many church leaders accountable in a court of law. He says when it comes to Hillsong's head honchos, both in Australia and abroad, some deep soul searching is required.
2: We've created a celebrity culture in the church. Pastors have become rock stars. Pastors oftentimes live in these big churches, live better than most of the people in their congregation. And you create that culture inside of a church that ultimately results in that pastor and those leaders becoming less and less accountable as they become more and more insulated.
0: This is something that I don't only see in these big mega churches, but you know, sometimes we have these celebrity pastors even in our own churches. And one thing we want to keep in mind is, you know, we are all battling these things together, and we don't want to hold them up at such an elevation. Just keep that in mind that we are all laboring through our experience with God. And I think sometimes when we treat the celebrity pastors or we treat them like celebrities, they can get a tendency to, it'll trip them up as well. Listen to what he says about what he recognizes even in this Hillsong culture.
2: If you love Jesus, then my goodness, start acting like him in the most important moments of life. And that is when you are approached by the hurting and wounded, stop everything you're doing and reach out and expend yourself for them. Isn't that what Jesus did over and over again? That's what the church should look like. And unfortunately, that's hard to find these days.
0: And that's a sad reality. We want people to come into church and to see from the leadership on down through, are we literally leading a Christ-like life? Do we have the characteristics of Jesus, a servant attitude, a humble heart? Those are the attributes that I believe God is wanting. 1 John 3:17 through 18 says, but if anyone has the world's goods and sees his brother in need, yet closes his heart against him, how does God's love abide in him? Little children, let us not love in word or talk, but in deed and truth. We want our actions to match what we're reading and learning about in the Bible. You see, I think a lot of problems happen when we believe that Christianity is all just about belief, not about matching your lifestyle. We know that 2 Timothy gives us a picture of what many people will struggle with in the end of life. They will be, or the end of time, they will be lovers of pleasure more than lovers of God. And that is one of the things that I saw happen in some of these big mega churches. And as you start to see some of these stories come out, pray for them. We need to pray for these people. They are struggling through life just like everybody else. Pray that God's Spirit will be imbued in them as well. Another thing I want to point out about Christianity kind of being promoted widespread. This was a video that was passed around in the past few months. And it's about a Satanist from South Africa that had an experience where he gave his heart to God and was converted and now became a believer of Jesus. And when I first was past this video, it was going and he has been on lots of YouTubers, Christian YouTubers, talking about his experience. I was very hopeful. I am a firm believer that God can turn anybody around. But remember, we need to have our actions match what the Bible is teaching us. And this is why it's really important. So I want to share this

0: with you so that you can see. We're going to see a lot more of this coming about, and we must order our world around us through the lens of the Bible. And we got to know what this thing says. You got to spend time with this, because as you start to hear people talk about, oh, I gave my heart to Jesus, but then all of a sudden you'll start to see that very, very different things are being shown to this man that believes that he had this interaction with Jesus. Look at this.
1: I've practiced witchcraft for almost 15 years before I got involved in Satanism.
2: And I had to do a ritual by myself to see, how do I get more power, more influence?
1: That would be me invoking a demonic cluster. A demonic cluster is a group of certain demons that has a certain principality. I've never actually worked with demons in rituals, and certainly there's other people who do. I know for a fact. So I was a bit resistant, but I'm like, okay, cool. If this is what we need to do, and if I'm going to benefit from it, I will open myself up to the spirit world, to a place that I've never gone. So I started doing the ritual by myself. And I did the first part of it. And then suddenly, yeah, it was there, like in front of my face. And I...
3: Who was there?
1: Jesus.
0: So keep in mind, this is one of the Christian YouTubers that he was going on and he was sharing this experience. And he's interviewing him about the process. And he says, all of a sudden, Jesus showed up. And you'll start to see, as he starts to have these interactions with Jesus, listen to what he describes, the conversation, the things that were happening. Because this is where the Bible meets our experience. Those two things have to line up.
3: Did you physically see Jesus?
1: Yes.
3: And was it like he was interacting with the space, or was it more of like you felt him?
1: So I saw him standing there, Middle Eastern descent, and his eyes was too intense to look at. It was like I couldn't. He has the most beautiful, kind, deep eyes. Like I couldn't look at it too long. I remember that. And I started looking down and I saw his heart, and then I felt it. And that's when I say to him with my actual mouth, not in my mind, I am scared. That's when he flooded me. And the conversations with God started happening 2-3 days later, which is another experience.
3: And was the conversation with Jesus like a conversation we're having
1: like
3: now?
1: Like you and me are having right
3: now. You were having like a proper conversation.
1: Yes.
2: For the last month, I've been having conversations, real conversations with God.
1: I wrote 740 pages from these conversations, and I've handwritten them.
3: In the past 2 months or?
1: In the past 1 month, from conversations that I've been having with God, with Spirit.
0: So I want to point something out here as we kind of dive into a little bit about what these conversations entailed. Remember this. He started doing a ritual where he was invoking what he calls a cluster of demonic spirits. When he did that ritual and this cluster of demonic spirits came up, that's when he had Jesus show up. I just want to point that out. And so notice how what he said, he was flooded with a feeling, a love. You'll see that time and time again. Listen to what he continues on.
1: This is one of the other things. And again, I'm talking from what the messages and information that I've got and what is being said to me through spirit is that I saw all of it. I saw the bigger plan of everything.
3: Would you be able to talk about that more? Because it sounds...
1: Anything that you want to talk about. Again, I feel
3: the bigger picture.
1: Yes. What? I feel safe with you, so you can ask me anything.
3: What is that bigger picture?
1: As time began, we were all one thing, connected. One thing.

0: And we, as God, as a consciousness, as a collective, made choices. And we said that, as spirit, we said, or we felt, we need to have an experience that is separate from source.
1: So here's something that we need to know. What does the Bible say? I'm going to break down a little bit of what he kind of just said. As he started having conversations with God, he says Jesus was showing him the big picture. And when the interviewer says, well, what's the big picture? He said, how this whole thing began is we were all one and we were all God. Red flag number one. And actually, probably red flag number six by this time. But he literally says, okay, all of a sudden, we started understanding that we were connected to the source. And then we decided, as God, that we wanted to have an experience that was separate than source. Look at what the Bible says. John 1, 1 through 3. In the beginning was the Word. The Word was with God, and the Word was God, and He was in the beginning with God. All things were made through Him, and without Him, nothing was made that was made. So, in the beginning, everything was created by God. And yes, God designed humans to be with Him, and we were all in a relationship with God. And it was really through our choice of taking upon the fruit of the knowledge of tree of good and evil that we became separated. That was never God's design, that we should be separated from Him. And so you can see this language getting thrown in there. Listen to what he says continuing forward.
0: And I begged God for forgiveness for a lot of things. And what I keep on getting was, there's nothing to forgive. It was part of your life. I've prepared you for something. And I am preparing you for something. And I'm not a special person. I don't consider myself that. Everybody has gifts and abilities.
2: Why do you think Jesus and God entered your life at that very moment? Like, what was it about that moment that they wanted to either show themselves or intervene?
0: I asked the same question. And he said to me, because I need you for the kingdom of God. And I need you now. We didn't need it before, but what is happening and what is coming is we need the people with the gifts to see and open and be open for what is happening in the world and what is coming. And that's why it's now, because people need to start seeing what it's about. It's about love.
1: Very interesting that he first says, I asked God for forgiveness for a lot of things. And then he quickly says, but God said that I didn't need to ask for forgiveness. There's nothing to forgive. And then he says, it's all about love. You see, there's a reason why I want to show you this is there is a difference between someone who begins to have a relationship with Jesus. You ultimately will want to change. I am a sinful human being and want a transformation of heart. But nowhere in this conversation do we hear anything about transforming your heart. It's all just about love. Ephesians 1:7 says, in Him we have redemption through His blood and the forgiveness of our trespasses according to the riches of His grace. You see, there is a need for the forgiveness of our trespasses. And Jesus is offering us through grace, through the riches of His grace, that He will forgive us if we ask for forgiveness. So the fact that He's saying there's nothing to forgive, that we don't need to, is alarming to me. And the fact that He says it's just all about love is even more alarming as well.
0: So remember that
2: did you believe as strongly at the time in Satanism as you do now in Christianity?
0: I don't believe in Christianity. I believe in God.
2: Okay.
0: I believe

0: believe what I've seen my eyes. I believe in Jesus Christ. I'm a believer. I don't believe in Christianity because it's a religion. I don't think religion and being religious is good for the world. So certain religions would teach you, and I'm not saying specific ones, that this person is more deserving and this one is going to go to heaven, that one is to hell. And no, it doesn't. It doesn't work that way.
1: This is where we also will see a massive difference to what he is being taught, what he is being shown, what this being that's showing up to him that's saying, look, it doesn't matter what you do. It doesn't matter. You don't have to ask for forgiveness. It has nothing to do with you changing your immoral self. In fact, there's no difference between at the end of your life, one going to heaven, one going to not heaven. But that's not what the Bible says. Daniel 12:2 says, as many of them that sleep in the dust of the earth shall awake, some to everlasting life and some to shame and everlasting contempt. We got to know what the Bible says. You're going to see these things more and more coming out into our world. These beings are coming out in the physical spaces, starting to interact with people, starting to say that they're Christian and their Christian ideas. We're seeing celebrities jump on the Christian train. We're seeing rock stars all of a sudden turn their hearts to what they call Christianity. But do we really see a transformation in the character? Listen to what Luke 24:47 says, and that repentance and remission of sin should be preached in his name among all nations, beginning at Jerusalem. That was what Jesus was telling the disciples, to go out, preach repentance and remission of sin. That's what God wants us, a turning away from the things that we are doing that are evil. Hebrews 10:26 says, for if we go on sinning deliberately after receiving the knowledge of the truth, there is and no longer remains a sacrifice for our sins. That verse is a wake-up call. We want to listen to the voice of the Holy Spirit. And when we are convicted of that truth, or God shows us or reveals something to us in our lives, we don't want to continue and continue and continue, because as long as we continue to sin after even coming to that knowledge, what more can God do to turn us around? That's what I believe it's saying in Hebrews 10. If my people are called by my name, says 2 Chronicles 7:14, humble themselves and pray and seek my face and turn from their wicked ways, I will hear from heaven and I will forgive their sin and heal their land. You know, God is very patient. And in fact, when I read about his patience, and there's a difference between someone that is stumbling and getting back up and asking for forgiveness and praying, Lord, help me to have victory over this thing. There's a difference between that and someone that just says, it doesn't matter. I'm still going to continue to do this, even when I've been shown the truth. I believe there's a big difference. God has promised that if we stumble and we ask for forgiveness, he's promising he will forgive us. Listen to what it says in Great Controversy, page 557. It's true that spiritualism is now changing its form from veiling some of its more objectionable features in assuming a Christian guise, but its utterances from the platform and the press have been more before the public for many years. And in these, its real character stands revealed. These teachings cannot be denied or hidden. Even in its present form, so far from being worthy of toleration than formerly, it is really more dangerous because it is more a subtle deception. While it formally denounced Christ in the Bible, it now professes to accept both. But the Bible is interpreted in the manner that is pleasing to the unrenewed heart, while its solemn and vital truths are made of no effect. Love is dwelt upon as the chief attribute of God, but it is degraded to a weak sentimentalism, making little distinction between good and evil. And isn't this what we're seeing when we see some of these more public figures promoting their Christian values and saying, you know, I go to church now and I do this, but little, you see little to no change or little to no speaking about good and evil. There's a lot of celebrities who are quite vocal about their Christian beliefs, but

then they will go and act in absolutely, utterly evil movies. And we've looked at movies over the years. These things have an influence over us. By beholding, we become changed. If you guys ever have any questions about that, we have a whole YouTube channel with hundreds of videos on it that have illustration after illustration of how much these movies actually influence us. But we don't want to just take the name of Jesus. We want to actually change our hearts. We want to know what the difference is between good and evil. And we want to act upon those things that, God is telling us. Reading on, it says, God's justice, his denunciations of sins, and the requirements of his holy law are kept out of sight. The people are taught to regard the Decalogue as a dead letter. Pleasing, bewitching fables captivate the senses and leading men to reject the Bible as the foundation of their truth. Christ is verily denied as before, but Satan has so blinded the eyes of the people that this deception is not discerned. That's an alarming picture. But we've been given this information that we know that the end of time, we are going to battle these very things, that Christianity will become more and more popular, but we won't see the actual true change. But God is also promising that there will be a people. That's what Revelation talks about, right? God is going to produce a people that love not their lives even unto death, that literally have the character of Jesus. Listen to this quote that comes from Selected Messages. As we near the time when principalities and powers and spiritual wickedness in high places will be brought into warfare against the truth, when the deceiving power of Satan will be great, and as if it were possible, he will deceive the very elect, we must have our discernment sharpened by divine enlightenment. We may know, so that we may know that the Spirit that is of God, and that we may not be ignorant of Satan's devices. Human effort must combine with divine power that we may be able to accomplish the closing work of this time. Brothers and sisters, it is my prayer that you spend time with the Word of God. Every day, make that a habit. Wake up early in the morning. Spend time reading His Word, and not just reading His Word. Pray that God's Spirit will help you to do the actions that you're reading about. Learn about having the character of Christ, putting on that armor, putting on Jesus every single day, inviting Jesus into your heart, and not being interested and attracted to the things of this world. James 1:21 says, therefore, put away all filthiness and rampant wickedness, and receive with meekness the implanted word, which is able to save your souls. I hope and pray that you guys gained a blessing out of this talk, that culture sometimes will differ than what our Christianity should look like. And even when that takes the name of Christian, we want to make sure that it is not just the name, but that when people see us, they don't just see, oh, that person's a Christian, they see Christ. And I pray that you guys will prayerfully consider some of the information that's been presented in some of these talks, and that you will literally, daily, dive into the Word of God, build that relationship with Him, built on the foundation of His holy Word, and keep your prayer life, your connection to God, all the time. Pray without ceasing. Because I believe we are entering into a day and age that is going to be very, very difficult to navigate. And we want Jesus's eyes to view that world through. Let's bow our heads for a word of prayer. Dear gracious Heavenly Father, we thank you so much for giving us the spirit of prophecy that has warned us of this day and age that we are entering into. To give us examples and so many amazing verses in the Bible that really teach us about how much you love and care for us, and how much you want us to change our ways, and that it is possible to change our ways. Lord, it is my prayer that those that are listening to this talk here will ultimately stay connected to you, that will not be deceived by the enemy, that will put on daily
your armor, and that they may be able

Welcome again, friends, to Through Different Eyes, a program that's dedicated to communicate God's understanding and God's ways of healing the broken heart. I'd like to present to you this, in this moment that we have together, another one of those beliefs, those habitual thoughts and feelings that people carry that has trapped so many individuals in a downward spiral of difficulty and negative feelings and negative responses to life. This one is, the world is got to be easy. The world owes me a living. It's awful and terrible and rotten when things do not turn out my way. And I want them to turn out my way. When someone carries this, it traps them. And of course, as you and I well know, all common sense also tells us, common sense tells us that everything doesn't always turn out like a person wants to. However, here is an alternative way of seeing things, an alternative way of thinking about things that can free a person from this mindset that everything's got to turn out just the way I want it to turn out. Are you ready for this? I'm reading now actually Dr. Lynn Clark's response, the secular response to this unhealthy belief. Here it is. I'd prefer that things go the way that I want them to. Sometimes things go my way and sometimes they don't. When things don't go my way, it's inconvenient or maybe bad, but it's not awful. I don't like it, but I can stand it. I can't always control events around me. I can change my beliefs. Interesting. I can change my beliefs and thinking about those events and thereby control my feelings to a large extent.

About improving the thought life. Psalm 62, and I'm reading now verse 5. It says there, "My soul, wait thou only upon God, for my expectation is from Him." Notice where my expectations need to be. My expectations need to be in Him and what He can do, rather than what other people can do. Turn with me to another text, one of the favorite texts in the Bible for me, Isaiah chapter 26, verse 3. Isaiah 26, verse 3 says this, "Thou, you, Lord, will keep him in perfect peace, whose mind is stayed on thee, because he trusts in thee." Wow, what an awesome text. Let me give you another one. Isaiah 41, verse 10. I love this text too. My God's word is rich with truth that can free a person. I wonder if that's what Jesus was talking about in John chapter 8, 31 and 32 when he said, "If you continue in my word, then are you my disciples indeed, and you shall know the truth, and the truth shall make you free." What do you think? Here it is, Isaiah 41, verse 10. Isaiah 41, "Fear thou not, for I am with you. Be not dismayed, for I am thy God. I will strengthen thee, yea, I will help thee, yea, I will uphold thee with the right hand of my righteousness." I like that, don't you? I like the idea of being held in God's hands. Well, one more before we go to God's alternative belief, the healthy one. John chapter 14, verse 27, Jesus says, "Peace I leave with you, my peace I give unto you. Not as the world giveth, give I unto you. Let not your heart be troubled, neither let it be afraid." Allow me now to put all these texts together. I could give you many more. Let me put these texts together in an alternative thought that someone who thinks the world has got to be easy and everything's got to turn out his way, the way he wants them to, God's alternative healthy thought. Here it is. "Lord, you knew me before I was even born. You knew me even before I was born, that in this world I would have trials and difficulties. I'm so thankful that you have made provision for me through your empowering grace to face those troubles in peace. I refuse to focus my thoughts on the painful negatives, but rather I choose to focus my attention and energies upon responding to the trials that I'm facing with the healing solutions found in your word. I choose to rest my hope in you and your strength regardless of the outcome. And I thank you that you have promised that you would keep me in perfect peace if I would keep my mind stayed upon you." Friend, this is such a healing concept, where I no longer have to fight to control people, fight to control situations, fight to keep everything going my way. But rather I can actually practice responding to the difficult situations that I'm facing. Practice responding to make Jesus look attractive to others. Practice responding with His thoughts, and experience the peace that passes all understanding, knowing that God will keep my heart and my mind for Him. Courage to you. And remember this, you don't need to control anybody or anything. You can let God fight for you. You can let God orchestrate circumstances and actually give you a walk of peace, regardless of what anyone else says or does. God bless you. I hope that you have a special, special day. Keep yourself safe in Jesus' arms and practice thinking His thoughts.

Well, now we're going to talk this evening about the long-awaited millennium. And this is a very complex issue. In the previous lecture, where we dealt with the coming of Christ, we saw that when Christ comes again, he does not touch the ground, and he stays in the air, and the elect are gathered and meet him in the air. There are, of course, other verses in the Bible where Christ comes down and touches the Mount of Olives, for example, and we'll have to deal with that as well. Now, this long-awaited millennium is a very important issue in the time that we are living in. And there are various doctrines. The one is amillennialism, and that teaches there is no specific period of 1,000-year reign. The period applies to the whole of church history, and this is the view that is held by Roman Catholicism and some conservative Protestant groups. They hold to amillennialism. There is no 1,000-year period, and the church reigns. Then there is postmillennialism. This view claims that the kingdom is a present reality because Christ reigns in his church. All nations will be converted to Christ prior to the coming of Christ. The period prior to his coming will become peaceful, and the gospel will be spread to all nations. Both the Lutheran Augsburg Confession and the Puritan Westminster Confession subscribe to this view. Well, the Bible doesn't teach that at all. The Bible doesn't teach that everybody is going to become peaceful and the gospel will spread to all nations. The Bible says when they say peace, peace, what comes then? Sudden destruction. So neither amillennialism nor postmillennialism is the biblical view. Then we have premillennialism, and you have dispensational premillennialism, which teaches a secret rapture prior to the tribulation. And that we have seen is not biblical either. The millennium kingdom reaches its fulfillment in the Jewish nation. That's what they teach. But the Jewish nation, according to the Bible, that the time of the Jews will come to an end after the 70 weeks, and then the gospel would go to the Gentiles. A Jew can become part of the kingdom today by accepting Jesus Christ as his personal Savior. The Jewish nation, the temple, the sacrificial system are restored in Palestine, they teach. Well, if you restore the sacrificial system, what are you saying? You're saying that Jesus died for naught, because the sacrificial system was a symbol, a type of the death of Christ. You're going to crucify him all over again in a new sacrificial system that was done away with when Christ died. That's why the curtain tore from top to bottom. Isn't that right? Showing that God ended the sacrificial system. All warnings given to the church regarding the time of trouble prior to the coming of Christ now become applicable to the Jews only, as do Matthew 24 and Luke 21. All the teachings regarding the kingdom. That makes no sense whatsoever. I thought the kingdom is the blessed hope of those who are waiting for the return of

of the Lord. Then you have historic premillennialism, the redeemed of all ages on the earth during the millennium. The church is the Israel of God, comprising all the peoples of God. The millennial period constitutes the first 1,000 years of God's kingdom on earth. Is that biblical? No, because the Bible says clearly when the Lord comes, what happens to people? They die. And how many did Jeremiah see? There were no man, nothing. So those are the main teachings in the world, and none of them are biblical. None of them, not one. The end of the world, so what will it be like? Getting ready for the millennium? There was so much hype at the turn of the century. Isaiah chapter 14, 13 and 14. For thou hast said in thine heart, I will ascend into heaven, I will exalt my throne above the stars of God, and I will be like the Most High. Satan wanted to be like God. Isaiah chapter 14, verse 12. And thou, how art thou fallen from heaven, O day star, son of the morning? How art thou cut down to the ground, that didst lay low the nations? And thou saidst in thy heart, I will ascend into heaven. I will exalt my throne above the stars of God. I will sit upon the mount of congregation in the uttermost parts of the north. I will ascend above the heights of the clouds. I will make myself like the Most High. There are the six eyes of selfishness. And he wants to sit in the north. That's where the throne of God is. And no marvel, for Satan himself is transformed into an angel of light, 2 Corinthians 11:14. 1 Peter 5:8, be sober, be vigilant, because your adversary, the devil, as a roaring lion, walketh about, seeking whom he may devour. Therefore rejoice, ye heavens, and ye that dwell in them. Woe to the inhabitants of the earth and the sea, the nations. For the devil is come down unto you, having great wrath, because he knows that he has but a short time. So where's the devil? Here. And his nations? Down here. He's in control down here. God is in ultimate control, but permits him his venture with sin. And the dragon gave him his power and his seat and great authority, Revelation 13:2. So the dragon is using a system, we've identified it, Roman Catholicism, to work through. The Pope has power to change laws, to abrogate laws, to dispense with all things, precepts of Christ. He is the one who changes God's law, has his own mark of authority, which is his Sabbath, and church and state work together to enforce papal systems, and they're actually dragon systems. So Jesus Christ is replaced by a system on this earth. And the Bible says that Protestantism will create an image unto the beast and will also eventually have church and state do exactly the same thing through a holy alliance and causes all, both small and great, rich and poor, free and bond, to receive a mark in their right hand and in their foreheads, that no man might buy or sell save he that had the mark or the name of the beast, or the number of his name, Revelation 13, 16 to 17. We've dealt with this issue, how it's going to go about. Ezekiel 20, 12 and 20, hallow my Sabbaths, and there shall be a sign between me and you, and know that I am the Lord your God. Hearken unto me, that you know righteousness, the people in whose hearts is my law. Fear ye not the reproach of men, neither be afraid of their revilings. Nothing's changed. What happened then happens at the end. Whosoever shall keep the whole law and yet offend in one point, he is guilty of all. Either we're fully with God or we're not with him. That's the point. For he who said, do not commit adultery, also said, do not murder. Now if thou commit no adultery, yet thou kill, thou art become a transgressor of the law. So speak and so you do, as you shall be judged by the law of liberty. So let us hear the conclusion of the whole matter. Fear God, keep his commandments, for this is the whole duty of man. For God shall bring every work into judgment with every secret thing, whether it be good or evil. Ecclesiastes 12, 13 and 14. Just a little summary, just to bring us back up to speed. Acts tells us he has appointed a day in which he will judge the world in righteousness by the man whom he has ordained, that's Jesus.

and he has given assurance of this to all by raising him from the dead. No question about who that is. Ecclesiastes says in 3:17, I said in my heart, God shall judge the righteous and the wicked, for there is a time there for every purpose and for every work. There will be a judgment, the righteous and the wicked. Now, where does judgment begin? Judgment begins with the people of God. For the time has come that judgment must begin at the house of God. And if it first begin at us, what shall the end be of them that obey not the gospel of God? 1 Peter 4:17. If you've had much light, you'll have to give an account. You'll have to give an account. When we are judged, God reveals our character to us and chastens us that we might be refined. You know, people have this notion, oh, my judgment is up. Boom. Does he qualify? Does he not qualify? No, he was bad. Blum, blum, gone. No, God doesn't work like that. When you become a Christian, when you come to Christ, you come under judgment. So this judgment can be a good thing for the Christian. But when we are judged, we are chastened by the Lord. If you are in Christ, he starts chastening you, that we might not be condemned with the world. Isn't that a good thing? So you become a Christian, you accept Jesus Christ, but you must be willing to what? Change. And what if you are not willing to change? Without sanctification, you will not see God. You might say, I want to become a Christian, I accept Jesus Christ, now I've become a Christian. Hello? Now the Lord says, change. And you say, no, I'm saved now, I don't have to change. Will you make it or not? No. When you come into this judgment, God shows you your character, and you have to change. And as I've explained before, he uses those we love, and he uses those in the church to help us change. The three angels' messages goes out into the world. The first angel's message, you remember that? The everlasting gospel, the hour of the judgment has come. The second angel's message, Babylon has fallen. The third angel, mark of the beast. That's the warning, last warning on earth. And after these things, what comes then? Revelation 18, 1 to 4. We've seen it. Babylon is fallen. She's become an unclean haven for demons. The church is no longer preaching what it should. And all that become involved with her, the kings and the merchants, they will have to face the consequences. Revelation 16, 13 and 14. The unclean spirits, like frogs, go out into the world and they gather everyone for this mighty battle. These spirits of devils working miracles, which go to the kings of the earth and the whole world to gather them for this great battle of God Almighty. And we've seen that we need patience and cling to obedience to God and faith of Jesus. Then the decree goes out. He that is unjust, remain unjust. He that is filthy, remain filthy. Probation comes to a close. There will be a time of trouble such as never was since there was a nation, even to that same time, Daniel 12:1. So that's the sequence. You see how it's going to happen? The last message goes out. Do not accept the mark of the beast, which will be enforced. People will be forced to keep the papal Sabbath and papal laws, and if they don't go along with that, if they keep to the biblical ones, just like Pharaoh, there will be a decree, you may not rest, no Shabbat. God's answer, plagues. A time of trouble such as not was since there was a nation. And then I saw another sign in heaven, great and marvelous, seven angels having the seven last plagues. So now comes retribution. For in them is filled up the wrath of God. Revelation 15, 1. Now the first plague hits the earth. The second one hits the sea. The third one, the fountains and the rivers.

and the fourth one the sun. And the earth is scorched, the sea and the fountains turned to blood. And we've had parallels when we had the trumpets. Remember that? But they were a third. This is now a final retributive series of plagues that strike the earth that will keep these antagonists of God very busy and in great trouble. The fifth plague hits the throne of the beast. That is, Catholicism itself will come under the condemnation of a whole plague. The sixth plague, the Euphrates. The Euphrates is the river that fed Babylon. Now, if waters are peoples and nations and multitudes, the multitudes that fed Babylon will dry up. Babylon will stand exposed. And then comes an earthquake and hail. It's poured out into the air. And the seventh angel poured out his vial into the air. And there came a great voice out of the temple of heaven from the throne saying, "It is done." Revelation 16, 17. So after the plagues, then comes this final destruction in the last plague. "But during those plagues there shall no evil befall thee, neither any plague come near thy dwelling." Psalms 91, 10. And Isaiah says in chapter 26, 20 and 21, "Come, my people, enter thou into thy chambers and shut thy doors about thee. Hide thyselves, as it were, for a little moment, until the indignation be overpassed." So God will make it possible for God's people to escape these terrible things. "For behold, the Lord cometh out of his place to punish the inhabitants of the earth for their iniquity, and the earth also shall disclose her blood and shall no more cover her slain." There will be a resurrection. So prior to the coming of the Lord, God's people are protected from the plagues and they are hidden. Now, brethren, concerning the coming of our Lord Jesus Christ and our gathering together to him, we ask you not to be soon shaken in mind or trouble, either by spirit or by word or by letter, as if from us, as though the day of Christ had come. Let no one deceive you by any means, for that day will not come unless the falling away comes first. So there's a falling away. "And the man of sin is revealed, the son of perdition." Well, we did that. We showed how he changed the laws and all those things. "Who opposes and exalts himself above all that is called God," or that is worship, "so that he sits as God in the temple of God, showing himself that he is God." We've seen all these things taking place. 2 Thessalonians, and now you know what is restraining. We dealt with that. "That he may be revealed in his own time, for the mystery of lawlessness is already at work," in Paul's time already. So is the Antichrist going to come in the future, or was he busy already in the past? He was busy already in the past. "And he who now restrains," and we showed that that was the Roman Empire, "will do so until he is taken out of the way, and then the lawless one will be revealed." What's going to happen to him? "Whom the Lord will consume with the breath of his mouth and destroy with the brightness of his coming." So this Antichrist obviously arose then, ruled, and will eventually be destroyed when? When Christ comes. "The coming of the lawless one is according to the work of Satan, with all power, signs, lying wonders, and with all unrighteous deception among those who perish, because they did not receive the love of truth that they might be saved." Did God give them an opportunity to find out the truth? Yes or no? Over and over and over. The Reformation, the last message. Remember, we went through these texts. "He who now hinders until he is taken away." What obstacle was there but the Roman state? That's what we discussed in detail in that lecture. So Rome hindered, then the Antichrist comes. What does that do to the doctrine of futurism? Destroys it. What does that do to the doctrine of preterism, that the Antichrist came out of Greece? Destroys it. Why? Because Paul clearly says that this is still going to happen. If Paul had known that Antiochus Epiphanes was the Antichrist, then he

would have said, don't worry about it, he's gone. He never says this, he's going to come still. So preterism is not an option, it's a lie. Futurism is also not an option, because the Antichrist arises then already and grows and will be destroyed eventually when Christ comes. Is that clear to everyone? Here, John Chrysostom said the same, remember? When the Roman Empire is taken out of the way, then Antichrist shall come. And so Irenaeus, Jerome, while the Caesars held imperial power, it was impossible for the predicted Antichrist to come. On the fall of the Caesars, he would arise. And so we see that what the world teaches is not biblical. Say to them that are of fearful heart, be strong, fear not. Behold, your God will come with vengeance, even God with a recompense. He will come and save you. Isaiah 35:4. Now, think about this. If Jerusalem is to be built, rebuilt here on earth, and the Jews are supposed to replenish everything, then why doesn't it say your God will come with recompense and reinstate you as the ruling nation? No. He's going to come and save those that are his, and the rest are all going to be destroyed. For the Lord thy God will hold thy right hand, saying unto thee, fear not, I will help thee. Isaiah 41:13. So the coming of the Lord is to reap the harvest of the souls. So Revelation's central theme, behold, he comes with the clouds and every eye shall see him, is what the first coming is all about. And we saw that it will be a visible one, as lightning comes from the east and flashes to the west, so will be the coming of the Son of Man. He shall come in the glory of his Father with his angels, and he shall reward every man according to his work. And marvel not at this, for the hour is coming in which all that are in the graves shall hear his voice and shall come forth, they that have done good unto the resurrection of life, and they that have done evil unto the resurrection of damnation. John 5:28-9. Two resurrections separated by 1,000 years. We're just doing a quick summary here. So there's a resurrection of life and there's a resurrection of damnation. That's biblical teaching. Now, the resurrection of life. Let's just go through it again. For the Lord himself will come down from heaven with a loud command, with the voice of the archangel, and with the trumpet call of God, and the dead in Christ will rise first. So that's the first resurrection. 1 Thessalonians 4:16. Looking for that blessed hope and the glorious appearing of the great God and our Savior, Jesus Christ. Titus 2:13. He saves us. The eyes of the blind will be opened.

The mortal must put on immortality. That's what happens at the coming of Christ. Then we which are alive remain shall be caught up together with them in the clouds to meet the Lord in the air. And we dealt with that in that whole lecture. All the details. 1 Thessalonians 4:17. We didn't answer all the questions. We're going to answer them now. What else has to transpire? So at the first coming, the second coming of Christ, at his coming in glory, the righteous go to heaven. That's what the Bible says. Remember what happens to the wicked? Great day of wrath is come. Who will be able to stand? Revelation 16:7. They hid themselves in the dens, the mountains, the rocks, and they said, fall on us. The

thy hand, and I will pluck up thy groves out of the midst of thee. So I will destroy thy cities. I will execute vengeance in anger and fury upon the heathen, such as they have not heard. Micah 5:10-15. How many eyes there? 8. The number of Christ. Wow. Beautiful little parallels in the Bible. So Christ is coming to put an end to Satan's kingdom on this earth. Is that biblical? Yes or no? Okay. So the wicked living are slain at the coming of Christ. And what happens to this planet and what happens to Satan? That's a good question. And I saw an angel come down from heaven, having the key of the bottomless pit and a great chain in his hand. And he laid hold on the dragon, that old serpent, which is the devil and Satan, and bound him 1,000 years. Revelation 20:1-2. So Satan is now going to be bound for how long? 1,000 years. How is he bound? Literal chains? No, he's bound by chains of circumstances for 1,000 years. Psalm 68:6. God setteth the solitary in families. He bringeth out those which are bound with chains, but the rebellious dwell in a dry land. You see, there are chains of circumstance. Why is Satan bound for 1,000 years by the circumstances he's in? There's nobody around in order for him to deceive them. There's nothing for him to do. But he's limited to this planet. He's going to stay here 1,000 years with nothing on the planet. He can rest from his labors for 1,000 years. Interesting. That's the millennium. Millianos, 1,000 years. Remember Jeremiah 4:26? I beheld, and lo, the fruitful place was a wilderness, and all the cities thereof were broken down at the presence of the Lord and by his fierce anger. So how many cities left on this planet? None. Desolate cities. Destroyed. And the slain of the Lord shall be at that day. When the Bible says that day, it means the coming of the Lord. From one end of the earth, even unto the other end of the earth, they shall not be lamented, neither gathered nor buried. They shall be dung upon the ground. We read this text. They're all dead. So at the second coming of Christ, Jesus returns. The righteous living ascend. The righteous dead are resurrected. The wicked living are slain. How do they go to the Lord? With the clouds, with the angels. Where do they meet him? In the air. That's biblical. The rest of the dead lived not again until the 1,000 years were finished. Revelation 20:5. So, between the first resurrection and the second resurrection, 1,000 years. Nothing happening on this planet. So, our day, Jesus returns. Earth desolate. Satan is bound. Abusos, without form and void. Genesis 1:2. The earth returns to abusos state. Formless, void, destroyed. And there it lingers, with only demons to occupy it. The earth in a torn up, darkened condition is the bottomless pit where Satan will be forced to stay during 1,000 years. And he can look at all those dead bodies and he has no power, because he is not capable of resurrecting them. So what about the righteous during the millennium? What happens now in the millennium? Well, let's read about it. Revelation 20:6. They shall be priests of God and of Christ, and shall reign with him 1,000 years. Where will that be? Must be in heaven, right? Must be in heaven. And I saw thrones, and they sat upon them, and judgment was given unto them. Revelation 20:4. Okay, I have a question. If Jesus is coming with the clouds of heaven, and he severs

the righteous from the unrighteous, if all judgment has been given unto Jesus, then that judgment has already taken place, right? So what judgment is now given to the saints? Here they are, they all have thrones, and judgment is given to them, and they can look into the books. Do you not know that the saints will judge the world? Do you not know that we will judge angels? Wow. That means, which angels? The fallen angels. 1 Corinthians 6, 2 and 3. So, Satan will be judged. The judgment reveals that God has done everything he can to save every individual. Even so, Lord God Almighty, true and righteous are thy judgments. Revelation 16, 7. I call this the judgment of verification. God has judged the world. Jesus returns. He severs the wicked from the just. The righteous go with him to heaven. He has prepared a place for them. I go and I will come to take you where I am also. He takes them to heaven. And now they have an opportunity to see whether God was just. And they can go through the books and check out every single individual that has ever lived and the whole catastrophe of sin from its inception to its end. And if you have a question, where is so-and-so? That was such a good person. Or why is this one here, what's he doing there? Wow! Then you have an opportunity to look in the books. And what will the books reveal? That God was just and fair in all his dealings. And we can look through the entire process of sin. Every individual. Wow! Imagine 6,000 years of history. It's going to be quite something. That's going to be a long process. And while we are there, we can grow in knowledge and wisdom and be totally transformed over a 1,000-year period into that which God had intended for us to be. We will be instantly changed when we come. But imagine what we will learn in heaven. How many questions will we have? Unbelievable number of questions. And God will answer them personally. And we can check it out. And we will say, even so, Lord God Almighty, true and righteous are thy judgments. So during the millennium, the righteous are in heaven, the earth is desolate, Satan is bound, and the judgment of verification takes place in heaven. The judgment that Jesus has executed is given to the saints to verify. Check it out. See if my judgment was fair. That's pretty neat. I like that. Now remember that the Bible speaks of four comings of Christ. As a babe, we've dealt with that. To the Ancient of Days, that was a heavenly coming. In glory, the second coming, where there's a resurrection of the righteous. And then to restore the earth and set up the kingdom. There's no kingdom here yet. They are up there in heaven, and they are ruling. The rest of the dead lived not again until the 1,000 years were finished. Revelation 25. Who is the only one who is the resurrection and the life? Christ. So who has to resurrect them? Christ has to resurrect them. Obviously. That means that he has to come back to this earth to resurrect them, right or wrong. Okay. Let's have a look at this. When the 1,000 years are expired, Satan shall be loosed out of his prison and shall go out to deceive the nations. Revelation 27 and 8. Where do these nations now come from? What happens after the 1,000 years? It said, the rest of the dead did not live until the 1,000 years were over. That means after the 1,000 years, there must be a what? A resurrection. And all of a sudden here are these billions of people from all kinds of nations. And Satan looks at them and says, wow, got my team back. Does that make sense? Does it make sense? Right. So out he goes and he deceives them again. How does he deceive them? He probably tells them, I resurrected you. I resurrected you. So there's a resurrection of damnation. Zechariah 14, 3 and 4. Then shall the Lord go forth and fight against those nations.

as when he fought in the day of battle. Now, there's another war coming. Another war. And his feet shall stand in that day upon the Mount of Olives, which is before Jerusalem on the east. And the Mount of Olives shall cleave in the midst thereof towards the east and towards the west. And there shall be a very great valley, and a half of the mountain shall remove towards the north and a half of it towards the south. Zechariah 14, 3 and 4. Which Jerusalem is this? Is it the old Jerusalem down here? Weren't all the cities destroyed? So where does this Jerusalem come from? And the Lord now is not staying in the air so that the others meet him. What is he doing? He comes down. And as he, the sinless one, touches this defiled earth, what happens? A mighty plain is opened up and cleansed. For what? For something to come down. And I, John, saw the holy city, the new Jerusalem, coming down from God out of heaven, prepared as a bride adorned for her husband. Revelation 21, 2. All right, are we talking about this old Jerusalem here or this new Jerusalem? Now, where does this one come from? This is the greatest spaceship that will ever come to earth. A whole city. Huge. Nobody can even imagine it. Wow. A huge city. And God comes, and he comes down onto the earth, and woof, and then woof, city comes down. Who's in the city? God's people. God's people. Where were they for the last 1,000 years? In heaven. So now you have two groups on earth. The new Jerusalem has come down to earth. My hope is not in the old Jerusalem. My hope is in the new Jerusalem. My hope is not in an old Jerusalem down here on earth. My hope is in a new Jerusalem that comes down from heaven that God himself has built. I go to prepare a place for you, and I will come and take you to myself that you may be where I am also. Isn't that what he said? So who built the new Jerusalem? God built the new Jerusalem. Jesus built it. And in the new Jerusalem, everybody has a place. So you have a city dwelling. Do you realize that? With streets of gold. City dwelling with the streets of gold. Prepared as a bride adorned for a husband. This is something unbelievable. A whole city coming down with streets of gold. So after Satan is bound, the holy city descends. What happens then? Well, there's, of course, a resurrection. Revelation 20, verse 7, and when the 1,000 years are expired, Satan will be loosed out of his prison. Now, there's one thing you must remember again. The last arm of Revelation is a chiasm. The events are written in reverse to meet in the middle, the great climax of the book of Revelation. So the events are described in reverse. Of course, it reads one after the other. When the 1,000 years are expired, Satan will be loosed from his prison. There's a second resurrection. All the wicked are there again. He has Napoleon by his side. Adolf Hitler is over there. They're all ready to go. And shall go out to deceive the nations, which are on the four quarters of the earth. Gog and Magog. Okay, interesting. To gather them together to a battle, the number of whom is as the sands of the sea. He has a huge army. And he sees the New Jerusalem, which if you take the size of it, is approximately an area the size of Poland. In fact, when I gave lectures in Poland, they said, Poland will be the place because it's exactly the size of the New Jerusalem. Of course, the city is as high as it is wide. What exactly the city will look like, I don't know. You can imagine it maybe. A city that is as high as it is wide, as it is long. It could be a cube. What else could it be? It could also be a pyramid.
couldn't it?

I don't know which is going to be. I haven't seen the New Jerusalem. I can't wait to see it. But I know that Satan loves pyramids and he is a copycat. So maybe it's a pyramid. It's just a thought. You know, it's not a doctrine. It's just a thought. I don't know what it's going to look like. I'm going to be excited to see what it looks like. Gog and Magog. Now, there's a whole chapter in the book of Ezekiel regarding Gog and Magog, and it is a typology of the destruction of Satan and his host. That's what it is. To gather them together to battle, the number of whom is as the sand of the sea. And they went up on the breadth of the earth and compassed the camp of the saints about. And the beloved city. Which city? The New Jerusalem, where the saints in it. And outside the city, on an earth that is still defiled, what is being cleansed by Jesus coming down and touching a great plain on which is now the city. So they camp about the city, the beloved city, and fire came down from God out of heaven and devoured them. They're going to be destroyed. There's going to be another battle called Gog and Magog. And the devil that deceived them was cast into the lake of fire and brimstone. So finally, which part of Babylon gets its deal? The dragon. The demonic host. Where the beast and the false prophet, the R is cursive. See? It's cursive. That means it's not in the original. It's very interesting. Where the beast and the false prophet, that just tells us where they were cast before. They've been destroyed once already. But they're all standing there now again because they're part of the second resurrection. But now the whole lot of them are going to be destroyed and shall be tormented day and night forever and ever. So now there's going to be a burning hell forever and ever? Well, we'll have to figure that one out. Jesus comes and there is a harvest. Revelation 20:11, and I saw a great white throne and him that sat on it, from whose face the earth and the heaven fled away, and there was found no place for them. So when this throne arises, mighty things happen. And I saw the dead. Now remember, we're reading the events backwards because of the chiasm. So actually, when you read the story in Revelation, there's a wall, a holy city is surrounded, and then there is a resurrection. Remember I told you must read it backwards? The chiasm tells us we must actually read it, a resurrection, the people in hordes surround the city, a judgment, a destruction. So, and I saw the dead, small and great, stand before God, and the books were opened, and another book was opened, which is the book of life, and the dead were judged out of those things which were written in the books according to their works. So each one is confronted exactly with why he didn't make it. And the sea gave up the dead which were in the dead, and hell delivered up the dead. See, we're reading the events backwards. So actually there's first the resurrection, then there is the judgment, and then there is the war and the destruction. And the sea gave up the dead which were in it, and the death and hell delivered. Hell means Hades, the grave. Delivered up the dead which were in them, and they were judged every man according to their works. And death and hell were cast into the lake of fire. This is the second death. Huh? We have a clue. The lake of fire is the second death. Now what happened at the first death? They died. What will happen at the second death? They die. And whoever was not found written in the book of life was cast into the lake of fire. Good. Isaiah 45:22. Let's look at this judgment. Look unto me and be saved, all the ends of the earth, for I am God and there is none else. I have sworn by myself, the word is gone out of my mouth in righteousness and shall not return, that unto me every knee shall bow, every tongue shall swear. So those people who oppose God, what will they have to do? They will have to confess that He is King and that they were wrong. Every one of them. Every tongue shall swear, surely shall one say, in the Lord have I righteousness and strength. Even to Him shall men come, and all that are incensed against Him shall be ashamed. That day is going to come. Romans 14:11, for it is written, as I live, says the Lord, every knee shall bow to me, and every tongue shall confess to God. The wicked is reserved to the day of destruction. They are brought forth to the day of wrath. Job 21:3. They're going to be destroyed. This battle of Gog and Magog, when does this take place?

So the Battle of Gog and Magog is a totally different battle to the Battle of Armageddon. Two battles. Armageddon takes place when? At the second coming of Christ. Gog and Magog takes place after the millennium. Gog and Magog means concealed, means hidden, mystery, if you like. And they went up on the breadth of the earth and compassed the camp of the saints about in the beloved city, Revelation 29. So the wicked are judged, they're raised, they're judged, and Satan looks at the hosts that he has around him, and he gathers a little bit of strength and he says, let's go for it. Let's go for it. And what happens? Fire came down from God out of heaven and devoured them. Revelation 22:9. They are destroyed in fire. How long does this fire burn? Fire rains down from heaven. Psalms 37:20. Into smoke they shall consume away. The fire shall devour them. Psalms 21 verse 9. There's perfect harmony in the Bible. You can go through it. This is the second death. Revelation 20:14. Why does God do this? Well, firstly, they'll have to give an account for what they have done in their lives. Secondly, they will have to acknowledge that God loved them that are there in the city. Because they often persecuted them, they burnt them, they crushed their heads against the rocks, they had the inquisitions, they slaughtered them relentlessly. They will have to acknowledge that God loved them. And there's one other thing. What about that one that you think should have made it? The judgment reveals that he shouldn't have made it. But you think, well, if only he could have seen or she could have seen, maybe they wouldn't have been so antagonistic towards God. But when they are resurrected, you'll see that same animosity and hatred in that face as in all the other faces. And you will realize once and for all, wow, God knows what he's doing. And these shall go away into everlasting punishment, but the righteous into life eternal. Matthew 25:46. Now we have to deal with the doctrine of everlasting punishment. Is God going to burn them forever and ever? Then how do you explain that they consume away? What does it mean in the Hebrew mindset, everlasting punishment? Let's go to Revelation 14:11. And the smoke of their torment ascendeth up forever and ever. And they have no rest day nor night who worship the beast and his image, and whosoever receiveth the mark of his name. What does this mean? Forever and ever. Let's have a look at parallelism. Psalms 92 verse 7. When the wicked spring as the grass, and when all the workers of iniquity do flourish, it is that they shall be destroyed forever. So the Bible has to be in harmony with itself. So they will be destroyed forever. For it is the day of the Lord's vengeance and the year of recompenses for the controversy of Zion. There will come a recompense. And the streams thereof shall be turned into pitch, and the dust thereof into brimstone, and the land thereof shall become a burning pitch. It shall not be quenched, night nor day. The smoke thereof shall go up forever. From generation to generation it shall lie waste. None shall pass through it forever and ever. Isaiah 34:8-10. Is there a contradiction? Well, let's go to Jude 7. Even as Sodom and Gomorrah and the cities about them in like manner, giving themselves over to fornication and going after strange flesh, are set forth as an example, suffering the vengeance of eternal fire. Are Sodom and Gomorrah still burning? No. So what has happened is the fire has burnt until Sodom and Gomorrah is what? Gone. And the consequences are how long?

eternal. Go to Peter, 2 Peter 2:6. Turning the cities of Sodom and Gomorrah into ashes, condemned them with an overthrow, making them an example unto those that should live ungodly. So here's a type. When these cities were burnt, the consequences are forever. Well, that's maybe not enough for most people. So let's go into this unquenchable fire. Jeremiah might give us a clue. Jeremiah 17:27. But if you will not hearken unto me to hallow the Sabbath day, and not to bear a burden, even entering in at the gates of Jerusalem on the Sabbath day, then will I kindle a fire in the gates thereof, and it shall devour the palaces of Jerusalem, and it shall not be quenched. There's an unquenchable fire. This fire will be set alight, and it shall not be quenched. There's a typology of an unquenchable fire. Let's go to Jeremiah 52, 12 to 13. Now in the fifth month, in the tenth day of the month, which was the 19th year of Nebuchadnezzar, king of Babylon, came Nebuchadnezzar, captain of the guard, who served the king of Babylon, into Jerusalem, and burnt the house of the Lord. There it was set on fire. And the king's house, and all the houses of Jerusalem, and all the houses of the great men, burned he with fire. So this unquenchable fire was set in motion. 2 Chronicles 36:19 to 21 takes this analogy and says, and they burnt the house of God. Just explaining what happened. And broke down the walls of Jerusalem and burnt all the palaces thereof with fire and destroyed all the godly vessels, the goodly vessels thereof. And them that had escaped from the sword carried he away to Babylon, where they were servants to him and his sons until the reign of the kingdom of Persia. To what? To fulfill the word of the Lord by the mouth of Jeremiah. So in other words, when Jeremiah said, it's going to be burning with unquenchable fire, here it says, it was fulfilled when they burnt the house of God. Correct or not? Is that fire still burning? No. The consequences thereof? How long? Eternal. Until the land had enjoyed a Sabbath, for as long as she lay desolate, she kept the Sabbath to fulfill 70 years. So Malachi 4:1, for behold, the day cometh that shall burn as an oven, unquenchable fire. And all the proud, yea, and all that do wickedly, shall be stubble. And the day that cometh shall burn them up, says the Lord of hosts, that it shall leave them neither root nor branch. Malachi 4, verse 1. Malachi 4, verse 3, and you shall tread down the wicked. They shall be what under your soles of your feet? Ashes. So, is there an everlasting hell on this planet, yes or no? No. No. Would that be in accordance with the character of God? No. So, imagine this. When I was a Roman Catholic and they told me that my mother was going to burn in hell forever and ever and ever and ever because she wasn't a Catholic, turned me off God completely. Now I see that there will be a fire, yes. Unquenchable until it has completed what? It's burning. And the consequences will be for how long? Forever and ever. There will be ashes under your feet. And there will be tears, yes. I don't believe tears are over until everything has been restored. The Lord knoweth how to deliver the godly out of temptation and to resist.

biblical doctrine, but it can be read, if you distort the texts and you do not take the parallelisms that are in the Bible. What happens to Satan? I will destroy thee, O covering cherub. Therefore I will bring forth a fire in the midst of thee. It shall devour thee, and I will bring thee to ashes upon the earth. Ezekiel 28, 16 and 18. What happens to the devil and his angels? It's going to be destroyed. For how long? Forever. So the sin question will be dealt with forever and ever and ever. He's going to be gone. And I heard a great voice out of heaven saying, behold, the tabernacle of God is with men, and he will dwell with them, and they shall be his people, and God himself shall be with them and be their God, and they shall see his face. Revelation 23, 22, 4. God is going to set up a kingdom here on this earth. Now, all that's happened up until now is the holy city has come down. There's been a resurrection. There's been a judgment. All the wicked of all the ages, plus all the demons, plus Satan himself, are dead. Satan is going to die eternal death, and every wicked one with him. And then God will step out, and the people follow him, and they will walk on the ashes of the dead. The earth will be burnt up, will be made new. And I saw a new heaven and a new earth, for the first heaven and the first earth were passed away. Revelation 21:1. Isn't this totally different to a Jerusalem and a millennium of peace? It doesn't make any sense, that doctrine, anymore. So a new heaven and a new earth, for the first heaven and the first earth were passed away. Revelation 21:1. Nevertheless, we, according to the promise, look for a new heaven and a new earth. Not an old earth, dollied up. No, a new earth. Wherein dwelleth righteousness, 2 Peter 3:13. So after the millennium, God will recreate the heavens and the earth. Well, the heavens could be the atmosphere. That's pretty polluted. It needs some cleansing. At the end of the millennium, the holy city descends. Satan attacks. The wicked are destroyed. The earth is made new. That's the biblical doctrine. Revelation 21:1. And I saw a new heaven and a new earth, for the first heaven and the first earth were passed away, and there was no more sea. You see, the sea had separated. The sea is salty. And there's a whole host of geology in that. I'm not going to deal with that right now. But there will be water, huge inland lakes as big as oceans probably. I don't know exactly what it's going to look like, but it's going to be fantastic. And it will be fresh water. And it's going to look 10 billion times better than that. And the leopard shall lie down with the kid. They shall not hurt nor destroy in all my holy mountain. Isaiah 11, 6, 9. The lion shall eat what? Straw like the ox. That's amazing. And the bear and the cow shall graze together. Amazing. If you look at the original diet of the animals in the world, you will see that the plants of the earth were created for them as food. After sin and death came in, the animal kingdom changed. Some of them became carnivore, some of them became herbivore, some stayed herbivore, others became scavengers. That's a long series of things that happened. There's a whole lecture coming up on the video series on that restoration from a scientific perspective. It's very interesting what will happen then. But there will be no more death. And young people, we can go up and pat a lion and do whatever they like. They shall not labor in vain nor bring forth for trouble, for they are the seed of the blessed of the Lord and their offspring with them. Isaiah 65, 23. Where will the kingdom be? Here. On this earth, after the millennium. No wicked whatsoever, no animal that kills, nothing like that anymore.

I create a new heaven and a new earth, and the former shall not be remembered nor come into mind. Isaiah 65, 17. There's going to be a total change on this planet. And listen to this. They shall build houses and inhabit them, and they shall plant vineyards and eat the fruit of them. They shall not build and another inhabit. They shall not plant and another eat. Mine elect shall long enjoy the works of their hands. How long? Forever. Okay, so let me sum this up. You will have a city dwelling in the New Jerusalem. Who built it? God. God is going to build you a house. Jesus Christ builds you a house. Wow. And you're going to have a what dwelling? A country dwelling. Who's going to build it? You can build it. Just like you want it. You can go to the greatest architect this universe has ever known and say, what would you suggest? And you can build it just like you want to. What else are you going to do there? You're going to plant what? You're going to plant orchards. And what are you going to do? You're going to eat them. Now, I have been in so many houses in the last few years. And everywhere I go, I plant these stupid fruit trees. Boom. And then before I get to eat them, what happens? I move. I hate it with a passion. And when I drive past these houses where I used to live and I see this beautiful tree, it freaks me out. Because I cannot even take one of those fruits without being a thief. Isn't that right? What a pathetic situation. Here, I will have a home in the country. I will plant my own things and I can eat them. Now, just think of that Israelite system. Wow! What if I go for a walk on the planet? And I'm passing your ground and your ground and your ground. May I eat? Absolutely. What was the biblical law? What was the typology law on the old planet? When you pass through someone else's land, you may eat as much as you like, but you may not what? You may not harvest. You may not harvest. So, will there be any fences? No? No more fences. And I can pass through your land without you freaking out, because you will love me and I will love you. And I can see a fruit there, and I can decide, which one am I going to look? This one looks absolutely perfect, and that one looks absolutely perfect. So which of the absolutely perfect ones do I feel like eating? It wouldn't bug you at all. And I would take one, and I would eat it. And I would come up against all these animals. Animals that we haven't even seen. There are so many extinct animals. Can you imagine it? And we go for a walk and we go into that rainforest and we go and look at all these creatures and what have you. And we ride on these elephants that are huge, or maybe even much huger animals than that. And we travel through and we look at all these things. And if I have to gather to the New Jerusalem, how quickly can I be there? Speed of light? No, that's much too slow. How quickly? Speed of thought. How quickly did an angel come to Daniel when he was praying? Before you even asked, he was there. All right? Philip was next to the chariot. There's a typology. And he was preaching to the eunuch. And in the next moment, he was in a city hundreds of miles away. How quickly did it go? Like that. So will there be any more separation? You say to your family, I'm going to Andromeda today. It's 40 billion zillion miles away. Well, have a nice day. Off you go. And then the question comes,
Are you home for lunch? Would you like me to be home for lunch? Absolutely. All right.

hello, I'm here for lunch. That'll be fantastic. No more speed boundaries, none of these things anymore. I will eat the fruit that I have planted. I will plant my vineyards. Each one will have his place in the country. And believe you me, if I took the entire population of the world today, did you know that they would fit into just the northern part of Florida? Did you know that? The entire world population today would fit into that tiny little spot. So we're not really overpopulated. It's just the earth is in such a mess. Imagine if the whole earth is restored. Will everybody have enough space? Even if you calculate from the beginning, all through the ages, there will be ample space. And the New Jerusalem, by the way, if you calculate the amount of space in that, there will be enough space to accommodate everyone who has ever lived. So God really doesn't want anyone to be lost. He's not going to make the New Jerusalem small, thinking only of those that will be there. The New Jerusalem will be big enough for everyone that has ever lived. Unfortunately, angels will have to occupy some space. It's very sad because it depends on our choice. But this new world is something else. No death, no pain, no nothing. It will be fantastic. And they shall not hurt nor destroy in all my holy mountain, says the Lord. You know something else? The Bible says that the redeemed are those that follow the Lamb wheresoever he goeth. Doesn't it say that? All right. Is God nailed down or is he mobile? He's mobile. He has a whole universe out there. Do you think it's there for twinkling? What do you think is in that universe? There will be huge numbers, zillions of worlds out there, all under his control, unfallen. And as the king of the universe, where will he go? Everywhere. And who gets to go along? We do. We are representatives of the Most High, telling people or whatever created beings out there what Christ has done for us. Telling them about his beautiful character. Telling them about all the wonderful things that Jesus has done in our lives. And what it was like to be sinful and lost and to be redeemed. And sin will never raise its head again. Guaranteed. And the redeemed will stand as a bastion and a reproof to sin forever and ever and ever. They will not hurt nor destroy ever in God's kingdom ever again. And I say unto you that many shall come from the east and the west and shall sit down in the kingdom of heaven. Matthew 8:11. It's a beautiful doctrine. And it shall come to pass that from one new moon to another and from one Sabbath to another shall all flesh come to worship before me, says the Lord. Isaiah 66:23. I thought the new moon festivals were done away with. Weren't they part of the ceremonial law? Why do we come together every new moon? Is there a new moon festival? And what other day do we come together? Every Sabbath. So once a week, we will go to the holy city. And we won't trample on each other's toes. You'll all have your own dwelling. And we go to worship the Lord. Now, what happens on the monthly feast? Well, I'm not absolutely sure what happens in the monthly feast, but I can guess. It says there is a tree of life in the holy city, and it bears its fruits how often? Once a month. Once a month. And it has how many different kinds of fruits? 12. So you even get a choice. You don't like that one? You can have that one, right? Individuality, freedom of choice. I like that one. And the leaves are for the healing of the nations. Why that? Maybe there's a substance in the leaves which ensures

ensures perfect DNA function forever. Maybe there's a DNA restorer. I don't know what we're going to do with the leaves. Maybe we make tea from them. Maybe they taste better than chocolate. I don't know. But the leaves are obviously edible and delightful. Plus, the fruit is delightful. And it is a huge tree. The Bible describes it as standing on both sides of the river, which is Eden, because Eden has been incorporated in the New Jerusalem. Wow. So once a month, we come together in a feast to celebrate eternity at the Tree of Life. And once a week, we come together to sing praises to our Heavenly King. I cannot wait to be in heaven. I cannot wait for the New Jerusalem. I cannot wait for the Kingdom of God. And I hope that all of you will be part of that kingdom too.

Welcome back to our series, Complete Restoration. This is number 8, and we are getting close. In fact, this lecture is, in many ways, the high point. If you don't get this one, you won't be ready for the next one. So before we go into this one, let's bow again before our Creator and our God. Heavenly Father, our Creator, our King, and our Restorer, our Savior. Father, we bow humbly before you, recognizing that you are all to us. We didn't bring ourselves into this world, and we cannot save ourselves from this world. So, Father, as we look into your word, as we discover more of you, speak clearly to us. For we ask it in Jesus' name. Amen. So we're coming along. We're at number 8. Are you collecting more pieces than you had before? I hope you are. If you haven't, you need to go back in the series and see the first ones and understand them. I cannot, unfortunately, in one series, show you all the pieces. God is limitless, and there are many, many things to know. But I can show you one more piece that will help you on your journey of discovering Him. And that one piece that makes your other pieces make sense, this is very much one of those pieces. These three messages we've been looking at in Revelation, they aren't so cryptic anymore, are they? They're becoming clearer and clearer as we go, and by God's grace, they will become crystal clear before we're finished. The truth is starting to come alive. And if you're perceptive, you see a hint there. The truth is starting to come alive. So far, we've seen that Babylon is fallen, that God is telling us that the things that appear to be our giants, the things that are holding us back, the things that are causing us to be afraid, he says they are fallen. Today, we are going to discover what Babylon is. The judgment is when God brings evil to account and sets his people free. The everlasting gospel is good news because God promised with his own writing that he will restore his people. Taking them out of Egypt was just the beginning. He is going to take Egypt out of our hearts. The everlasting gospel is good news because God had demonstrated through history and through his Son that he has both the ability and the desire to restore us completely and make us masterpieces for his glory. He says, I am delaying my coming because I am long-suffering. I don't want one person to perish. The fear of God is complete trust in his ability to fulfill his promises, which abolishes all fear. Do you remember Abraham? All his life he was afraid. God's not going to get it done. God's not going to get it done. God's not going to get it done. So he made mistake after mistake after mistake. But finally he learned God can do what he says he can do. We learn what it means to give God glory. We saw that seeing him in his glory removes any illusion that we have any glory of our own. To give God glory is to have Jesus live in us and through us, and in this way show forth his glory to the world, a glory that will far exceed any man-made attempt at our own glory. Jesus came and showed us what God's glory is. He says, if you have seen me, you have seen the Father. Last lecture, we learned that worship, it's full surrender to the one who made us, is able to deliver us through judgment and restore us back to the glory that we had in Eden, glory we will we have never experienced except through the person of Jesus. If you want to see a full, clear picture of the glory of God, walk through Matthew, Mark, Luke, and John, discover Jesus. Today, the maddening wine, the second angel's message, here it is. Another angel followed saying, Babylon is fallen, that great city, because she has made all nations drink of the wine of the wrath of her fornication. The book of Revelation is full of symbols drawing from the Old Testament, teaching us based on where we've come from, what is yet to come. Babylon is not literally a great city. It was a great city in the past, but it was the character of Babylon that God is talking about, not the city. Today we will discover what Babylon is and what is this maddening wine that she wants us to drink. You know the famous expression, do not drink the Kool-Aid.

which came about after Jonestown and that horrible incident there. Don't drink the poison. Babylon is fallen. I told you Babylon is fallen, but I never told you who Babylon is. Are you ready? Oh, there are many theories. Even some Seventh-day Adventists think they know what Babylon is, but what does the Bible say Babylon is? More simple, it's more than you think, and simpler too. This is a quote from The Great Controversy. I apologize for not putting the quote up there. Great Controversy, one of the last chapters, the very first part of the chapter, you'll find it there on the first page. This scripture points forward to a time when the announcement of the fall of Babylon, as made by the second angel, Revelation 14:8, is to be repeated, with the additional mention of the corruptions which have been entering the various organizations that constitute Babylon since that message was first given. Here she is commenting on Revelation 18. We don't have time to go into all that, but she points out in her commentary that there are various organizations which Babylon has entered. In other words, Babylon is made up of a whole bunch of organizations. Something has entered into them. Corruptions, she says, have entered into them. Babylon is not one organization. It is not one city. It is not one anything. Babylon is not an organization. Babylon is a corruption that enters organizations. It doesn't just enter organizations either. Babylon can enter you. Babylon can enter me. Babylon is something much more sinister than an organization. See, it's safe if we make it an organization, because then we think, well, if I leave this organization and join this one, then I'm safe. Doesn't work that way. What does this corruption look like? Here are some characteristics of the corruption the Bible calls Babylon. Babylon says, you are on your own. Babylon says, don't trust anyone. Babylon says that givers are weak and takers are strong. Babylon says, show weakness, show no weakness, and exalt yourself. Babylon says, you are the master of your own destiny. Babylon says, preserve yourself at all costs. Think what decision Shadrach, Meshach, and Abednego would have made on that fateful day in Daniel chapter 3 as they stood before the king of Babylon. What decision would they have made had the corruption of Babylon entered into them? Had they believed that they were on their own? Nebuchadnezzar believed he was. Do you remember what he said? He said, guys, what kind of God is going to rescue you out of my hands? I show no weakness. I am the master of my own destiny. I take. I am not weak. I am strong. I trust no one. I preserve myself. I am here to make you submit to me. I am the greatest. And they said, oh no, king, we don't need to answer you in this, because we know that that corruption that has corrupted you isn't true. It's not true.

loved, and you have a purpose. Evolution says you are a cosmic anomaly, an accident. You just happen to come into existence. You don't come from anyone or anything, and you aren't going anywhere. You just are. Creation says that our destiny matters, that we are headed somewhere. Evolution says we have no destiny at all. Creation says today is just a stepping stone to eternity. Evolution says lie, cheat, steal, kill, because only the strong survive, and all you have is now. Get it now. Eat, drink, and be merry, for tomorrow we die. In fact, you will see as a culture, as this theory of evolution grows and grows and grows, you will see morality decrease and decrease because morality makes no sense in evolution. As the deception grows, as the maddening wine increases, as more and more people drink the Kool-Aid, you are going to see the devastating effects it will have on culture. People will become like animals. Think about it. Creation says we are not alone. Evolution says we are alone. Creation says our Father is all-powerful. Evolution says your survival's up to you. Creation says because of him you have nothing to fear from anyone else. Evolution says self-preservation at all costs, and we fear everything. Everything is a threat. Everything is against us. Creation says you can trust him. Evolution says you can never really trust anyone, making love impossible. Because where there is no trust, there is no love. Babylon is not an organization. We've already confirmed that fact. Babylon is a corruption that enters organizations. How does it enter? Genesis 3 and 4. Adam and Eve in Genesis 3. Cain and Abel in Genesis 4. How did that corruption enter? We'll come back to Cain and Abel. We'll come back to Adam and Eve. But for a moment, I want us to pause at the Tower of Babel. It's a story that doesn't get talked about a whole lot. You have to understand that these people went through something devastating called the flood. And as Noah and his three sons and their wives had children, and the population began to increase, the reality of that flood was all around them. They could not deny that it happened. The evidence was everywhere. And they began to fear, will it happen again? However, when you read the Bible story, you know that as soon as Noah came off of the boat, he built an altar. He worshiped God. God made a covenant with him. He hung a rainbow in the sky. He said, Noah, every time you see a rainbow... And we know that rainbows are formed by water with light passing through. There had never been rain before then, so they had never seen a rainbow. It was the first time Noah had seen one, this beautiful, glorious thing shining in the sky. He said, Noah, every time you see that, you will know. It's my promise to you, I will never, ever flood the world like that again. It will not happen. But the corruption of Babylon says you can't really believe what God says. When the serpent came to Eve, he said, did God really say? When Cain looked at his options between offering this sacrifice or offering that sacrifice, his mind began to warp and think, do I really have to do it God's way? And then after the flood, the people said, you know what? God says he won't do it, and there is that rainbow in the sky, but you know what? Maybe that's just some natural phenomenon, and maybe we should be a little more proactive. Maybe we should be a little more concerned about our own destiny. Maybe we should take matters into our own hands. Maybe we should build a tower. Maybe we can't believe
what God promised. Maybe we don't trust the one.

One who made the promise, maybe we should build our own stairway to heaven and save ourselves. Maybe we're on our own. Maybe this is up to us. Maybe the burden is on us to take care of our own reality. Maybe there is no God who's going to keep any of his promises. Think about it. Think about it. Think about what Abraham's life journey tells us. We've been there several times already, but think clearly about it. Abraham desired the promise. Don't you think those people before at the Tower of Babel, don't you think they desired to never see a flood? Of course they did. Of course they never wanted to see the world flooded like that again. Of course. Did Abraham desire to become a great nation? Of course he did. But he doubted God's ability to bring the promise to reality. God made a promise never to flood the world. They doubted God's ability to bring his promise to reality. This doubt was the seed from which all of Abraham's mistakes grew. Had Abraham not doubted the promise of God, he never would have offered his servant to be his son. Had Abraham not doubted the promise of God, he never would have lied about Sarah being his sister, because for him to become a great nation, they both had to go on and survive together, because God said, "The child will come from you." There was no danger of them dying, of being destroyed, of being separated. But Abraham didn't believe God could keep his promise. Abraham never would have taken Hagar as his wife. It never would have happened. Had Abraham simply said, "God, it's not happened yet, and it seems to me that it's too late, and I confess to you that I don't understand, but I trust you." Had Abraham taken that path, Hagar and him never would have come together. Look at the pain that that caused in his household. Look at the angst and the division. Look at all of the problems. Look at how that led to polygamy in his descendants. All of it never would have happened if he had simply trusted what God said. Finally, Isaac was born. And Abraham was convinced. Do you remember in Ezekiel, God said, "I'm going to do this, and I'm going to do this, and I'm going to do this, and you shall become this. And when I'm done doing what I said I'm going to do, you will know that I am the Lord." God's intent in human history is to intervene and intervene and intervene so that we see and understand that he is God. And his power is limitless. Moses doubted God could even use him. "I'm slow of speech, Lord. The people won't believe me, Lord. It's too late to use me, Lord. I can't go back, Lord. It's not going to work." Moses doubted Pharaoh would ever let the people go. Moses doubted the covenant, the testimony that God wrote with his own finger, could be salvaged after the incident with the golden calf. So he smashed the covenant to the ground. Moses doubted that God could feed the people with the quail they desired. Do you remember that story? It's one of the stories that's rarely told in Moses' life, but it's a humiliating story. When I read that story and I think of my own life, my own experience, and all the things God's already done for me, I become ashamed and embarrassed. Look at Moses. He's been through 10 plagues. He's been through the Red Sea. He's seen miracles upon miracles upon miracles. But when the people ask for meat, Moses says, "I can't give you any." And God says, "Moses, if they want meat, I'll give them meat. I'll give them meat for 30 days. They'll have so much meat, they'll be sick of it. It'll be coming out of their ears. It'll be a curse to them. They will hate it." And Moses says, "God, you can't do that. Look where we are. Where are you going to get it from?" He even says, "God, if you took all the meat from the sea and put it there, you would never have enough meat to put it 3 feet high," or whatever it was that God said. God said, "I'll put meat like you can't imagine." God said, and Moses says, "God, that's beyond you.
I mean, the Red Sea was impressive. The plagues were impressive.

Water from the rock, impressive, but God, that's beyond you. I want to stop here and reiterate the point that restoration is a process. It's not an event. You know, if you have a towel and it's soaking wet and you wring that towel out as tight as you can until the water stops coming, and then you take that towel and you twist it a different way and you wring it out again, what happens? More water comes. Less than before, but still more water. And then you turn it a different way and you wring it again, less water again, but still more water. You see, the corruption of Babylon that has pierced deep into our hearts is the curse of unbelief. And when God demonstrates his power, that unbelief begins to break up. That unbelief begins to lose its power, but it's still there. And then another challenge comes along and we struggle between belief and unbelief, belief and unbelief. And sometimes we believe and sometimes we crumble in unbelief. But every time God does what he says he can do, the unbelief dies a little bit more. Apparently, even after the Red Sea, after the 10 plagues, after Mount Sinai, after all the miracles, there was still unbelief in the heart of Moses. And when God says, Moses, I can cover the desert floor with meat, I'll give them so much meat they will hate it. When God said that, Moses tried to imagine it. He couldn't imagine it. Unbelief welled up in him and he said, God, that can't be done. God's response was quick and decisive. He said, Moses, is my arm short that I cannot save? Interesting, isn't it? He doesn't say, Moses, is my arm short that I cannot produce quail? He says, Moses, is my arm short that I cannot save? He linked that scenario to our salvation, our restoration, sozo, to save, to restore, to heal. That event, he said, Moses, if you don't think I can do that, then how can I save you? If my ability is so limited that I can't produce a few birds for you to eat, how can I change you from the inside out? Moses, is my arm short that I cannot save? Oh, the birds came. Because God can do what God says he can do. This doubt all started in Eden. I told you we would come back to it. Did God really say, was the first thing that Satan said to Eve? If you go back and read that account carefully, Satan did not convince her to believe him. No, he was smarter than that. All he did was plant the seed of doubt and then say, Eve, check it out for yourself. Don't believe me. You need to trust yourself, Eve. Look at this situation for yourself. Don't take my word for it. Don't take God's word for it. Look, Eve, look for yourself. Trust yourself. And the Bible says she looked and she saw, and she made a decision based on what she thought rather than what God said. When Moses looked at the desert floor, looked at all the people, he said, I don't think that that's possible. How many times have we worshiped our own thinking above the power of God? How many times have we limited what God can do to what we can do? Doubt. It's like a cancer. Do you remember when Jesus was sent into the wilderness to be tempted by Satan? Do you remember what happened there? The first thing he said to Jesus was, if you are the Son of God. You see, it's not that making stones into bread would have been wrong. That was not the issue. The act of doing it would have been confirming the doubt that Satan had planted. Oh, I need to prove it. I need to show that I'm the Son of God. I need to do something to reestablish the fact that I am the Son of God. Oh, no, Jesus said, I don't need to prove anything because I am the Son of God.

Satan wasn't done. Second time he comes, the exact same thing. If you are the Son of God, throw yourself down. If the word is designed to imply and plant the seed of doubt. You know, if God really loved you, then you wouldn't be in this situation. No, I'm not going down that road because my God says he will never leave me nor forsake me. My God says that when the waters come, they will not sweep over me. When the fire comes, it will not consume me. God will not necessarily keep me from trials, but he will be with me in them. I don't have to bow to the doubts of the devil. Then the last temptation, I can give you more and better than God can. He took Jesus up and showed him all the kingdoms of the world. And he said, Jesus, just bow to me and I'll give it all to you. Look what I can give you. Look, Eve, if you would just eat this fruit, I will give you more and better than God did. You know the famous saying we have, a bird in the hand is worth two in the bush. You better take it now, Jesus, while you can get it. You may not make it through your mission. You better take it now. You better come and get it while it's good. Jesus, you might not make it, so get it now. Doubt. The Garden of Eden. This is not obviously the Garden of Eden. We haven't been there yet. But I want you to think about something. What made the Garden of Eden perfect? Was it the flowers, the trees, the grass, the fresh air, the sunshine? What made that place perfect? Well, think about this. When Eve ate the fruit, and then she gave some to her husband and he ate it, and the euphoria lasted for a little bit, the pleasures of sin always last for a season. But when the euphoria died and they realized what had happened, we call that the morning after now. When they realized they were afraid and ashamed, still the same grass, still the same trees, still the same sky, same fresh air, but something was tragically wrong. What made the garden perfect was the perfect relationship between Adam and Eve and their God. And when that relationship was violated by the introduction of doubt and them taking on the responsibility of deciding what was good and bad for themselves and making their own decisions independent of God's word, when that relationship was severed, the garden was not perfect anymore. Ever since that time, that doubt and unbelief has raged in us and the world has suffered as a result. But look at what the Bible says. I saw a new heaven and a new earth, for the first heaven and the first earth had passed away. Behold, the tabernacle of God is with men. He will dwell with them. They shall be his people. God himself will be with them and be their God. God will wipe away every tear from their eyes. There will be no more death, no more sorrow, no more crying. There shall be no pain, for the former things have passed away. We cannot even imagine a world where cancer does not eat people alive, a world where relationships don't fracture apart and families are torn apart, a world where crying ceases. We can't imagine a place like that. We have been so long under the dominion of sin that we can't imagine going back to a place where we and God are in complete harmony, where sin doesn't exist. But the Bible says that day is coming. It's not the trees that need to be restored. It's not, there are physical issues, but that's not the issue. What caused physical degradation in nature was the degradation of us. We need to be restored. It was our relationship with God that made it a perfect

place. Listen to this. Great controversy, the very last page. The great controversy is ended. Sin and sinners are no more. The entire universe is clean. One pulse of harmony and gladness beats through the vast creation. From him who created all flow life and light and gladness. Throughout the realms of illimitable space, from the minutest atom to the greatest world, we saw that NASA scale from the smallest thing, the string theory, all the way up to 10 to the 27th power, the size of the universe. She says from the smallest to the greatest, all the way through creation, everything, animate and inanimate, all things in their unshadowed beauty and perfect joy declare one thing, God is love. You see, where love is, trust is. Where trust is, love is. When my children were small and they went three or four steps up on the stairs and I held out my arms, they jumped into my arms. They didn't think anything about it because they know that I love them and they know that I will catch them because we have a relationship that they don't even question. Unless we become like little children, we will never enter the kingdom. Someday it's all going to be restored, and we have the privilege of being there. What will make it perfect? Not the trees, not the sky. In fact, if you are honest with the scriptures, Jesus spends very little time painting for us the physical picture of heaven. That is not the issue. In fact, we know that we're going to spend part of the first part of eternity in his heaven. Then he's going to come and move back to this earth and remake this earth, because the place is not what makes heaven. What makes heaven is that we are with him. He is with us, and there is no animosity, no pain, no severing of relationship, no sin, no nothing between us. If you've ever been in a relationship where something has gone wrong and then you work on that something that went wrong, forgiveness occurs and the restoration is restored, the relationship is restored and you come back together, you know that joy. God is waiting to experience that joy with us when all is right again. Simply put, if you have 2 minutes to tell someone the story of the Bible or less, here it is. We were with God in the beginning. We were like God in the beginning. This is not some majestic thing, we're as powerful as God thing. It's we were as loving as God. We were as innocent and undefiled as God. We were like him in character. But we are not with God now. And we are constantly torn between being like God and fleeing from him to serve ourselves, make our own decisions, and be our own king. We are torn between belief and unbelief, because if God can't be believed, then I have to go over here and do my own thing. But we can be with God again. We can be fully restored. We can live. These bones can live. Jesus says, I can bring Israel up from the grave. I can put breath back into her. I can put the body back together. I can do that because I'm God. And when I'm done, you will know that I am he. Johann Tetzel went through Europe telling the people, pay up or burn. You see, the message that he preached was basically this: your salvation depends on you. If you can't pay, you can't play. If you can't do it, it won't get done. It's all on you. Our picture of the judgment has done very much the same thing. It's on us. If I can't get back to where I need to be, if I can't pull myself up by my bootstraps and do it right, if I can't measure up, then God's going to cut me loose. What a travesty. It's the lie. It's the corruption of Babylon, the belief that he will not do it, and so we are left to do it.

Consider what Jesus said. Matthew 22, Jesus answered and spoke to them again by parables and said, "The kingdom of heaven is like a certain king who arranged a marriage for his son. He sent out his servants to call those who were invited to the wedding. Jesus is the groom. We, the church, are his bride. They were not willing to come. Again, he sent out other servants saying, 'Tell those who are invited, see, I have prepared my dinner. My oxen and fatted cattle are killed. All things are ready. Come. Come to the wedding.' But they made light of it, and they went their ways." We don't really believe there's a wedding. We don't really care if there's a wedding. We have our own things. We're so busy taking care of ourselves. One had a farm, another had a business. They were busy. Self-preservation is all-consuming. "And the rest seized his servants, treated them spitefully, and killed them." Do you remember what happened with Cain? Cain said, "I have a better way. I'm going to do it myself. I don't really trust that God's actually going to send someone to save us. This whole symbolic thing about offering this lamb to represent what some deliverer is going to come. I'm going to take care of it myself. See these beautiful fruit I produce? If that's not good enough for God, then nothing's good enough. It's all about me. Totally consumed with me." And when his being consumed with himself wasn't good enough, instead of confessing what was wrong and giving up the corruptions of Babylon and letting go of those false ideas, instead he killed his brother to silence his own conscience. God said to Cain, after he offered the wrong sacrifice, he said, "Cain, sin is lying at the door, its desire is for you, but you must master it." In other words, Cain, it's not too late for you. It's the fact you made a mistake and offered the wrong offering, that's not going to do you in. Making mistakes is not going to do you in, but if you don't let go of the idea that it's all about you, that will kill you. Verse 7, "But when the king heard about it, he was furious, and he sent out his armies, destroyed those murderers, burned up their city. Then he said to his servants, 'The wedding is ready, but those who were invited, they wouldn't come. Therefore, go into the highways, and as many as you find, invite to the wedding.' Say," so those servants went out to the highways, gathered together all whom they found, both bad and good. Doesn't matter who you are, you're going to be invited. The wedding hall was filled with guests. These messages in Revelation, every tribe, every kindred, every tongue, every people, you are invited. "When the king came to see the guests, he saw a man there who did not have on a wedding garment. He said to that man, 'Friend, how did you come in here without a wedding garment?' The man was speechless. The king said to his servants, 'Bind him hand and foot, take him away. Cast him into outer darkness. There will be weeping and gnashing of teeth.' What is this wedding garment?" I told you earlier in the series, if something is true and worthwhile, it's true from Genesis to Revelation. The Bible has consistent themes. God is not trying to confuse us or hide anything. If we seek him, we will find him. What is this wedding garment? Divine clothing from the king. That's what the story says. The story says they were given these wedding garments by the king. The king provided them. Adam and Eve had it and lost it. If you go back to Genesis chapter 3, you will find a pair of people who were clothed with the glory of God. They had this robe of light, and as soon as they severed the relationship, it was gone. They lost it. But we can have it back. We can get that garment back. Come with me to Revelation 9.

corrupted the earth with her fornication. There it is again. The judgment is bringing to accountability those who are against God and his people. He has avenged on her the blood of his servants shed by her. He has brought her to justice. In Revelation 6, they ask God, how long? How long until you judge God righteous and true? What is taking so long? He says, wait, wait, wait. I have it under control, but I will do what I've said I will do. Now he has done it. Again, they said, hallelujah, her smoke rises up forever and ever. The 24 elders, the four living creatures, fell down and worshiped God who sat on the throne, saying, amen and hallelujah. Then a voice came from the throne saying, praise our God, all you his servants and those who fear him, both small and great. Good, bad, small, great, doesn't matter, they're all invited. And I heard, as it were, the voice of a great multitude, as the sound of many waters, as the sound of mighty thunderings, saying, hallelujah, for the Lord God omnipotent reigns. Let us be glad and rejoice and give him glory, for the marriage of the Lamb has come. His wife has made herself ready. We are his wife. What have we done to make ourselves ready? Verse 8, and to her it was granted to be arrayed in fine linen, clean and bright, for the fine linen is the righteous acts of the saints. Here it is. Here's the wedding garment we've been looking for, but there's something wrong with the verse. When I was studying this out and I came to that, because I had looked at the big picture, I came to this verse and I knew something is wrong. It doesn't fit. The verse says the fine linen is the righteous acts of the saints. In other words, it's the things that we did that made us clean and white. That can't be. So I went back to my rusty Greek, and then I went and found somebody who knew Greek better than me, and we looked it over, and this is what we found. The word there, the translated righteous acts, is dikaioma. Dikaioma means a thing pronounced to be just. A thing pronounced by God to be righteous, as of the restoration of a criminal. A fresh chance given him, a righteous deed, an instance of perfect righteousness. But the Bible says all of our righteousness is like filthy rags. The Bible says we have no glory of our own. The Bible says all have sinned and fallen short of the glory of God. This fine linen cannot possibly be the righteous acts of the saints. In fact, the correct Greek translation would be that this fine linen is the act that makes things right. The putting on of the fine linen is the one act that makes everything right. In Christ's Object Lessons, Ellen White spends pages on the parable that Jesus told of the wedding garment. We are going to read some passages. It is incredible. Listen. By the wedding garment in the parable is represented the pure, spotless character which Christ's true followers possess. Well, where'd we get it? To the church it is given that she should be arrayed in fine linen, clean and white, not having spot or wrinkle or any such thing. The verse that we just read in Revelation 19:8 and the second half from Ephesians 5:27. The fine linen, says the scriptures, is the righteousness of saints. Where'd we get it? It is the righteousness of Christ, his own unblemished character, that through faith is imparted to all who receive him as their personal Savior. You remember the son who went away, the son who came back in shame, the son who said, I'll never be able to go back home again, but I'm just going to ask for a job as a servant. That son, when he got there, the father said, put the robe on him. He is my son again. He was dead, but he is.

is alive. The white robe of innocence was worn by our first parents when they were placed by God in Holy Eden. They lived in perfect conformity to the will of God. Every thought of His was every thought of theirs. They were in complete harmony with each other. All the strength of their affections was given to their Heavenly Father. Can you imagine if your heart's desires were in complete harmony with God's? That's how it was. A beautiful soft light, the light of God, enshrouded the holy pair. This robe of light was a symbol of their spiritual garments of heavenly innocence. Had they remained true to God, it would ever have continued to enshroud them. But when sin entered, they severed their connection with God, and the light that had encircled them departed. Naked and ashamed, they tried to supply the place of the heavenly garments by sewing together fig leaves for a covering. They tried to create their own. This is what the transgressors of God's law have done ever since the day of Adam and Eve's disobedience. They have sewed together fig leaves to cover the nakedness caused by their transgression. They have worn the garments of their own devising. By works of their own, they have tried to cover their sins and make themselves acceptable to God. Let that sink in. They have worn their own garments, made by their own hands, to cover their own sins. It didn't work for Adam and Eve. It will not work for us. But this, she says, they can never do. Remember I told you to study that word never? How often can they do that? How often will it work? Never. Nothing can man devise to supply the place of his lost robe of innocence. No fig leaf garment, no worldly citizen dress can be worn by those who sit down with Christ and angels at the marriage supper of the Lamb. You know how we are. You come home and you leave your shoes on the floor instead of putting them away, and your wife comes and says, you never put your shoes away. You always do that wrong. Your wife does something wrong and you say to her, you always do that wrong. You never do that right. And my father-in-law told me from the beginning, he says, don't use those two words in your marriage. Don't do that. Don't ever use the words never and always, because they're not true. But look, she uses them. She says, this can never do, and nothing can man devise to supply the place of his lost robe of innocence. Jesus says, remember, every 7 days, remember you were slaves. Remember where you came from. Remember who you are. Remember what I have done for you. Only. So we have nothing and never, and now we have only. Only the covering which Christ himself provided can make us meet to appear in God's presence. This covering, the robe of his own righteousness, Christ will put upon every repenting, believing soul. I counsel you, he says, to buy from me white raiment that you may be clothed, that the shame of your nakedness shall not appear. The insanity of religion needs to stop. Even if from this day forward, as ridiculous as it is, even if from now forward I never committed another sin, it still wouldn't wipe away what I've already done. For me to come to God and present myself as some kind of holy being who's never done anything wrong is absolutely ludicrous. This robe, woven in the loom of heaven, has in it not one thread of human devising. I know people who use the writings of Ellen White to try and show that we need to do this and do this and do this. Clearly, they're not looking at the big picture, because if they read just this, they would know how ridiculous that is. Christ, in his humanity, wrought out a perfect character. She says, if Adam and Eve had kept on the path they were on, everything would have been okay, but they didn't. And the Bible says, through one man sin entered.

Jesus came as the second Adam. Jesus walked the path, but Jesus walked it perfectly. How did he do that? Without my Father, I can do nothing, he said. Perfect dependence on his Father. This character he offers to impart to us. All our righteousness are as filthy rags, Isaiah says. Everything that we have of ourselves can do is defiled by sin. Even when we try and do right, it's marred by our motives. It's all messed up because we are messed up. But the Son of God was manifested to take away our sins. In him is no sin. Sin is defined to be the transgression of the law, but Christ was obedient to every requirement of the law. He said of himself, I delight to do your will, O my God. Yea, your law is within my heart. You see, God is not interested in legal correctness. That's not keeping his law. We are not law keepers from God's perspective until what we desire is what he desires. When carrying out what he would have us do is a delight to us. Can we make that happen? Can we take what is opposed to God in our hearts and make it conform to him? We can't. We can maybe carry out the act, but we cannot change the motive or the thoughts or the intents of the heart. Jesus delighted to do God's will. That is law keeping. Youth instructor, January 30th, 1896. Jesus will communicate his grace to every repenting, believing soul. What are we repenting of? The idea that it's about us. What are we believing in? That God is more than able. We need to become better acquainted with the terms upon which salvation will be ours and better understand the relation which Christ sustains to us and to the Father. He has pledged himself to honor his Son's name as we present it at the throne of grace. We should consider the great sacrifice that was made on our behalf to purchase for us the robe of righteousness woven in the loom of heaven. She says that we should spend a thoughtful hour every day on the life of Jesus. The problem with us is not that we're not performing. The problem with us is that we're not walking with God. We should consider the great sacrifice that was made in our behalf to purchase for us the robe of righteousness woven in the loom of heaven, not one thread of human devising. He has invited us to the wedding feast and has provided for every one of us. How many? For every one of us, the wedding garment, the robe of righteousness, has been purchased at infinite cost. And how daring is the insult to heaven? How daring is the insult to heaven when one presents himself as a candidate for entrance at the wedding feast? When wearing his own citizen's dress of self-righteousness? Oh, how greatly he dishonors God, openly showing contempt for the sacrifice that he made on. Oh, Jesus, you didn't need to come. I mean, it was nice and all. It was a kind gesture. But Jesus, you didn't need to come. I mean, look at me. I made it on my own. I didn't need you, Jesus. I mean, it was really kind. I mean, it's thoughtful and it's nice. But look at me. I'm good. I made it. Matthew 7:21 says that some will say to Jesus when he comes, Lord, Lord, did we not do many things for you? Did we not even cast out demons in your name and perform many miracles? And I will say to them, depart from me, because I don't know you. What Jesus is really saying is, you don't know me. Because if you knew me, you would know that you don't need to come with a resume. You would know that coming with me to me with a resume is not what it's about at all. You would know that I didn't expect you to do anything for me. I was asking you to believe in what I could do for you. When God asks us to do things, it's not for his benefit. It's for ours.
Because when we obey him, we

see his glory, it's for our benefit. Love awakens love. We love him because he first loved us. Forgive them, Father, for they know not what they do. Heaven loves us. God loves us. Jesus loves us. And until we understand him, we will keep on trying to impress him, trying to win his love, trying to make him accept us back. That's not what he wants. He wants us to know that he already accepts us. He wants us to accept him. The poison, the corruption of Babylon is the false idea that we play a part. And Satan plays us and plays us. But the message says, Babylon is fallen. We don't need to stand up to anyone. We need to bow before our King. Let's bow our heads. Heavenly Father, our Creator and our God, there is no one like you. And Father, we use the word love, but unless we've walked with you, we don't even know what it means. Father, continue to work in us, work with us. Help us to see you for who you really are. Keep doing your work of restoration so that we can become the people who give you glory. And when you tell us that Babylon is fallen, that the unbelief that's in our hearts can die, that you will take it out and give us a heart that is in harmony with you, help us to take you at your word. For we ask it in Jesus' name. Amen.

For I reckon that the sufferings of this present time are not worthy to be compared with the glory which shall be revealed in us. For the earnest expectation of the creature waiteth for the manifestation of the sons of God. For the creature was made subject to vanity, not willingly, but by reason of him who hath subjected the same in hope. Because the creature itself also shall be delivered from the bondage of corruption into the glorious liberty of the children of God. For we know that the whole creation groaneth and travaileth in pain together until now. And not only they, but ourselves also, which have the first fruits of the Spirit, even we ourselves groan in ourselves, waiting for the adoption, to wit, the redemption of our body. For we are saved by hope, but hope that is seen is not hope. For what a man seeth, why doth he yet hope for? But if we hope for that which we see not, then do we with patience wait for it. Likewise, the Spirit also helpeth our infirmities. For we know not what we should pray for as we ought. But the Spirit itself maketh intercession for us with groanings which cannot be uttered. And he that searcheth the hearts knoweth what is the mind of the Spirit, because he maketh intercession for the saints according to the will of God.

Let's begin with prayer. Our Father in heaven, we thank you for Jesus Christ, who has revealed so much to us about the times in which we live and about the future in Holy Scripture. Thank you that we may understand the events that are taking place around us in light of Bible prophecy, because it is Bible prophecy that brings it all together. And so we pray that you'll send your Holy Spirit today as we open your word. Help us to sense the nearness of Christ's return, but also be able to share the principles that we will learn with others. In Jesus' name, amen. Turn with me in your Bibles to Revelation chapter 18. Revelation chapter 18. This verse explains to us how to understand the papacy. Revelation chapter 18, verse 7 says, in the context of the punishment of Rome for her iniquities and her sins, it says in verse 7, how much she hath glorified herself and lived deliciously, so much torment and sorrow give her. For she saith in her heart, I sit a queen and am no widow and shall see no sorrow. The reason that Rome is punished is because she is arrogant and she wants to be the queen of the world, to rule in the place of Christ, and of course oppress those who do not agree with her. When we understand it this way, we need to think also about the things that are preparing for the end of time. The world changed on 9/11, 2001. It paved the way for the destruction of the U.S. Constitution and the constitutions of other Western nations. The terrorist attacks were essential so that papal principles of the New World Order could be implemented. There can never be a universal Sunday law if Western constitutions and the U.S. Constitution in particular were still active and protecting religious minorities. Over the last decade and a half, the steady and rapid erosion of these bulwarks of freedom have left them almost pointless. They've been chipped away and undermined by presidents and prime ministers and other Western leaders. Yet God's people are still largely asleep. They think tomorrow will be the same as today. But if you're paying attention, you can see that our world is preparing for a very different tomorrow. It is preparing for the final conflict between the forces of good and evil. And that's changing everything. I want you to think about religious liberty for a minute. It's like the hub of a bicycle wheel. You know, imagine a bicycle wheel in your mind, and the religious liberty is like the small hub in the middle. From that are spokes going out to the rim. Those spokes represent the rights and freedoms that we have guaranteed to us in our constitutions. And the rim represents the regulations and laws that protect those rights and freedoms as well. If you take out one spoke, will the bicycle wheel continue to operate properly? Of course it will. What if you take out two spokes or three spokes? Yes, it will probably still continue to hold the biker up and keep from collapsing. But eventually, if you take out enough spokes, there will be one that will be the tipping point, so to speak, and the whole thing will collapse. The way religious liberty is being attacked today is different than what I anticipated when I was growing up. I thought that Sunday laws would be the way which religious liberty is assaulted. But that's not the case. It's coming at us through other directions, by the undermining, the consistent and persistent undermining of our other rights and freedoms. Religious liberty is now exposed. In fact, it's now being attacked.

It was protected by those other rights and freedoms, like the spokes of the wheel that protect the hub. Now, those spokes have been made pointless. They're no longer of much value. And so, religious liberty is being attacked. And it's being attacked in ways that are not related to worship. But nevertheless, it's being attacked. Now, secularism in more recent times has also changed the world, as Western nations have dramatically turned their backs on God and on God's law, and they move farther away from the principles of freedom. Gay rights are now very strong in most Western nations, and their priorities are far different from yours and mine, and from God's for that matter. As Western nations move closer to the precipice of God's judgments, just like Sodom, most people are not aware that the visitation of the mighty angels upon the cities and nations of this world is happening. I don't know how long the mercy of God will prevail. I think it is ironic that Pope Francis has proclaimed a year of jubilee in the name of mercy. A false and illusionary mercy, of course, but at some point God will give permission to the angels of destruction to wreak havoc on the wicked cities of this world. I urge you to find another place to live than in the big cities. They are destined for destruction, and while you can, if you live in a city, this would be the time to make the move and follow God's counsel. But now it's time for another big change. The papacy is rising to sit as queen over the whole earth. We just read that in Revelation 18, verse 7. She has been aiming for this for a long, long time. Over more than two centuries, she has gradually worked herself into popularity and power. And now the nations cannot do what they want without considering the opinions and the manipulations of Rome. In other words, what Rome might do. And that is what our lesson is about today. On a global scale, nations now look to Rome for guidance, and Rome is obliging them and providing it. For more than two centuries, the Holy See has been working, planning, and engineering for this day. She has been doing all in her power to regain control of the world and undo all that Protestantism has done. Yes, my friends, the stakes have never been so high. The great controversy between Christ and Satan has nearly reached its peak. The whole world is at stake, and every man, woman, and child on the planet will be confronted with a question. Will they be loyal to God or to man? There is one issue that the papacy is using to establish herself as the world's moral guide. Until recently, it was merely a political and an economic issue. But now the Pope has weighed in on the crisis. It has taken on a moral and religious dimension that stunningly propels the Pope to the top of the New World Order as its guide, its moral compass. And the whole thing has been orchestrated by Rome itself in collaboration with one key nation, the United States of America. Your friends, your family need to realize that this world has events that are taking it in a new and dramatic direction, directly where the Bible says they will go. What kind of world should we expect?

Isaiah chapter 60. Now, these verses will tell us something about those who will be living in the last days. Now, that would be interesting to us, wouldn't it? I want to know what it's important for me to know, because I know that I'm living in the last days, and so do you. Beginning with verse 1, let's read. Arise, shine, for thy light has come, for the glory of the Lord is risen upon thee. For behold, the darkness shall cover the earth, and gross darkness the people. But the Lord shall rise upon thee, and his glory shall be seen upon thee. And the Gentiles shall come to thy light, and kings to the brightness of thy rising. Lift up thine eyes round about and see. All they gather themselves together. They come to thee. Thy sons shall come from afar. Thy daughters shall be nursed at thy side. Then shalt thou see and flow together, and thine heart shall fear and be enlarged. Because the abundance of the sea shall be converted unto thee, and the forces of the Gentiles shall come unto thee. These verses, my friends, are talking about the latter rain. In these verses is the secret of the power of God's people in the last days. As darkness, even gross darkness, covers the earth, God's people will rise and shine under the strength of the influence of the Holy Spirit. At the very time when Satan's power is most manifest, at the very time when the people of the earth are in deep, deep spiritual darkness and blindness, at the moment when there is a hopelessness and a despair, God's people will rise and shine like the brightness of the noonday. People in darkness will see them and be drawn to them to ask what they know. How do they have such happiness and peace? When they understand the message that God gave us to give them, something dramatic will happen. The forces of the Gentiles shall come unto thee, the scripture says. That's talking about the wealth of the Gentiles. Just have a look in the margin of your scriptures. If you look at that margin, you'll see that the margin refers to the wealth that comes to God's people to carry forward the work that they are doing. They'll be moved. The Gentiles will be moved by the Holy Ghost to help God's cause with their assets and the wealth of their influence. They will give of their resources to God's people to finish the work that God must complete. You see, my friends, the darkness gets deeper, and the Holy Spirit is poured out upon God's people. They will become the center of attention. You know, as the Holy Spirit is being withdrawn from the earth, but is being poured out on God's people at the same time, the attention is going to eventually focus on them. The contrast will be stark. Those who have not known Christ, those who have not had full light, will now see clearly. The scales will come off their eyes, and they will see things they've never seen before. They will see the glorious Bible truth that has escaped them up until that time. Hoarded wealth will now be loosened, and they will pour their wealth on those that they see are truly working with God. Many will come weeping to God's people, telling them that they've never been so impressed by the light before, and they now have nothing holding them back. No family ties, no social pressures, no work obligations will keep them from their duty to work for God and get their resources into God's work. These verses are telling about those whom God can trust with his resources. Only those who are surrendered and humble before Christ, those whose lives are totally dedicated to his service and who will use those resources correctly, can be the recipients of those gifts. Do you want to be faithful so that your light will arise and shine upon the Gentiles? I certainly do. Now think about this. This very attention on God's people, the light, the honor, and glory will bring heavy persecution upon them. Satan will fight the light with all his might. He will not yield the ground easily. Yet Christ will stand by the side of his people to defend them and overthrow the enemy. They will be strengthened by his presence because they love and fear God and they love his law. Oh, friends, what a privilege to live in Christ.
I need the Holy Spirit to

teach and guide me every day. And I hope you sense this need too, my friends. Just imagine what God is going to do. The work that has languished and struggled for so many years will suddenly be able to move forward. And it will win many souls. It will miraculously open many doors of opportunity to reach the higher classes that will then pour themselves into God's work. Like Nicodemus, once they understand the truth for this time, they will sacrifice all they have in the service of Christ to win souls and have a place in God's kingdom. That's what Isaiah 60 is talking about. Oh, friends, I don't know about you, but I want a place in God's kingdom more than ever. If you're listening to this message today, please surrender yourself to God. Surrender all you have to His cause. I've done that myself, and I want to be an example of self-surrender and self-denial. May God help us all, is my prayer. But the darkness is getting deeper. Have you noticed? As sin abounds, the spiritual blindness of the world is becoming more dense and more determined. Everywhere you look, there's wickedness and evil. Men's hearts are continually pursuing the corruption and violence. It seems relentless. Every thought and imagination of his heart is only evil continually. Yet God has a faithful few who are seeking his righteousness and his grace to live in harmony with his law. Most people have rejected God's law. They're being led by the papal power that is foremost in turning its back on God's law, particularly the fourth commandment. But it is by no means the only commandment. Now, to many people, the rise of the papacy to geopolitical heights is a mystery. They're confused about it. How can a corrupt organization with so many scandals be so popular and so well received? After all, though Rome has covered with apologies the iniquities of her past, she is still the same corrupt organization. They cannot understand or discern this. Nor can they understand how the Vatican can continue to rise to new heights every day. Students of Bible prophecy, however, understand these things. The Bible tells us that Rome is to be cut down. We read about that in a few minutes ago in Revelation chapter 18, verse 7. That means, however, if she's going to be cut down, she must rise. She must rise to new heights. God allows her to reach the pinnacle in order to expose her wickedness and demonstrate the contrast between loyalty to her versus loyalty to God. The kings and merchants of the earth are corrupt themselves. And in Rome, they have found an ally. The Bible makes this very clear, doesn't it? In following verses in Revelation 18, especially. The kings of the earth have committed fornication, the Bible says, and the merchants of the earth have been made rich by her. And these kings and merchants don't want to know what the consequences are of their illicit relationship with the Vatican. They're happy to continue on as before, benefiting by their collaboration as much as ever. As month after month has gone by, and year after year has passed into eternity, they have gotten closer and closer to Rome. Rome now manipulates and even controls them in some cases. At the same time, Rome has wrapped them in a web of entanglement, deception, and manipulation so that they cannot escape her power politically, economically, and socially. Meanwhile, Rome calls for peace, but she does not call for breaking away from sin. Rome calls for helping the poor, which means to give them money. But she does not call for humanity to follow the law of God. In the name of Christ, the Virgin Mary, and the saints, she calls on them to break God's law and live in opposition to the God of heaven. This is serious, my friends. The world is headed for a showdown. But we're told in Scripture that Rome will ascend to become the queen of the earth. Revelation 18, verse 7 discusses why Rome is going to be punished.
And we see that, it says,

because she saith in her heart, I sit a queen and am no widow and shall see no sorrow. And when she does become queen, watch out. Persecution will come upon God's people. Revelation 13, verse 7 says, and it was given unto him to make war. Let's just have a quick look at that. Revelation 13, verse 7. And it was given unto him to make war with the saints and to overcome them, and power was given over him over the all kindreds and tongues and nations. Notice that inclusive language in the word all. If Rome is going to have power over all kindreds, that's families, the most intimate of relationships, and tongues, which is culture and social networks, and nations, that's political power, she has to have universal power. How does she get that power? Rome identifies with the poor and helpless, which is, of course, most of the world's population. She calls on nations to help the poor, which endears the vast numbers of people to Rome. But the papacy is not going to have partial power. She will have so much power that she will be able to overcome the saints. This is talking about global power. It's talking about Rome that is predicted in Scripture to rise to ultimate global control. And the nations will fanatically follow her and do her bidding and bring everyone to her feet. To overcome means to remove their cherished liberties. Your cherished liberties, my friends, will be overcome. Listen to this statement from Great Controversy, page 565. But Romanism as a system is no more in harmony with the gospel of Christ now than at any former period in her history. The Protestant churches are in great darkness, perhaps we could even put there gross darkness, or they would discern the signs of the times. The Roman church is far-reaching in her plans and modes of operation. She is empowering every device to extend her power, or extend her influence, rather, and increase her power in preparation for a fierce and determined conflict to regain control of the world, to reestablish persecution, and undo all that Protestantism has done. Catholicism is gaining ground on every side. Isn't that true today? But did you hear that? Rome is employing every device to extend her influence and increase her power. That's important. We need to watch that carefully. Rome is using political, educational, religious, and economic tools. She is using the deceptive Jesuits, the ecumenical movement, the emerging church movement, and a host of other tools in her toolbox that she is employing to increase her power. And now she's almost there, almost at the peak. She knows there is coming a fierce and determined conflict to control the world. The stakes are enormous. Did you notice that it's not just talking about Europe in the scripture? That was once her empire. It was called the Holy Roman Empire in the Dark Ages, meaning the church that ruled the state. But the Vatican is pursuing something much bigger. The Catholic Church is angling to rule the whole world in a new global Holy Roman Empire. And because the Bible uses inclusive language to describe it, it confirms that all people and all nations will be involved. Everyone on the planet will come under this new world order of control. Your nation will give up its sovereignty. Your land will no longer be your land. Your nation will no longer be your nation. It will belong to Rome. And Rome will be its moral guide. The UN will be its political arm, and the United States will be foremost among the nation states in the world in giving homage to the Pope and the papacy and enforcing her decrees and aims. The stunning reality is that every man, woman, and child on the planet will have to make a decision. They will go live under the power of the Queen of the New World Order. Or will they hew their own course and follow the Bible? Friends, I hope you're planting your feet solidly on the Bible. And you'll be up against incredible forces that only the sure word of God can withstand.

end. The Bible has power, my friends. Don't ever forget that. It's not a physical or military power. It's a spiritual power. And that power defies the deceptions of darkness and the deceptions of the devil. So you have to know and follow your Bible if you want to survive. Jesus said to the devil, "It is written, man shall not live by bread alone, but by every word that proceedeth out of the mouth of God." That's Matthew 4, verse 4. These words apply to the true followers of Christ in every age, but especially in the last days. Now, Pope Francis believes that all the world must come under the moral influence of Rome and support the common good. To support the common good means that you must give up some of your individual sovereignty, your individualism, or freedom in the interest of providing some good or a benefit to everyone. Ultimately, under the pressure of huge disasters and war, it means that you will have to give up your convictions, like the Seventh-day Sabbath or other distinctive beliefs, so that there can be solidarity in society for the good of all, or the common good. The Pope believes he has but a short time to accomplish this on a global scale, and he is bending every effort to place the papacy at the head of the nations as the moral guide of the world. He collaborates with the nations and their leaders to accomplish this. There are many developments that have led to the point where the Pope can now push for the Catholic Church to become the moral guide of the world. Previous popes have believed this and have worked for this too, but Pope Francis is actually near to accomplishing it. So how will the Pope rise to become the Queen of the Earth? Friends, this is not easy. Particularly when the angels holding back the winds of strife have many tools in their toolbox that they can use to prevent it. And since the Pope is working against the King of Kings and Lord of Lords, he has to overcome amazing odds. The fact is that the Catholic Church can only achieve the status of Queen of the Earth if Christ gives her permission. He is doing that, my friends, and we can see it. Look what has happened in the ecumenical movement. All the churches, almost, are engaged in it with Rome now. One by one, Rome has picked them off until there are only a few remnants left of those true Protestants that oppose papal supremacy. The ecumenical movement is nearly mature. But look at the violence in the world. Through crime, war, injustice, etc., it has reached epic proportions. And there is a sense of desperation, even hopelessness, among many. Terrorism is rampant, strife is constant, and Rome continually inserts herself as the peacemaker in major conflicts. She calls for peace, giving her enormous credibility with the average person. By her emphasis on peace, Rome is leading them step by step away from God's principles and His law. This is predicted in Daniel 8, verse 25, which says that by peace he shall destroy many, and it will only bring more violence. Satan stirs the passions of the soul. He loves war. His agents will do the same. Popes have fomented wars for centuries. Do you think that has changed? Rome never changes. Look also at the near global collaboration between the rulers of nations and the papacy. While collaboration with the United States is key to the rise of papal power, it is not the only front. The leaders of Europe, the leaders of Africa, the leaders of Asia and Oceania must also come along for the success of papal projects in its quest to become the queen of all the earth. With these key developments and many more already in place, the Pope sees that his time has come to press for Rome to become the recognized moral leader of the world. He intends to control the world, and he found an issue by which to do it. If he has the power to get all the nations of the world to agree on something, he will have demonstrated his preeminence above them. Climate change is a persistent theme as world weather patterns are changing.
ecosystems are deeply stressed.

and essential natural resources are being polluted. Climate change is a universal global issue, and Pope Francis has placed himself in the middle of it with a powerful moral message that has taken the climate change issue to a new level. After a long series of climate change summits that have failed to yield an agreement, the Pope saw his opportunity to establish a supranational world authority to guide the nations in addressing climate change and reduce the global carbon footprint. And he used his moral pulpit to do it. The Pope will sit atop the new world global bureaucracy. The Pope has taken the propaganda campaign on climate change out of the hands of the scientists and has orchestrated the first global agreement of its kind on the basis of its morality, not on its science. It's not on its political effect or basis either. Political solutions haven't worked in climate change summit after climate change summit. Secular scientific alarmism hasn't convinced the vast majority of the world's citizens. Disappointment after disappointment at the many climate change summits has left many with little hope of ever coming to an agreement that works in order to save the planet. Pope Francis came upon the climate change issue like a jet engine on full power. Pope Francis is immensely popular. He is the people's pope, and by his bully pulpit, he convinced a large portion of the world's citizens that climate change is now an important issue. He influenced national leaders through their people. Once the masses now sense a moral imperative to deal with climate change, the pope knew that he could then get their leaders to make a deal at the climate change summit in Paris in December of 2015. And global leaders were in Paris in full force. From U.S. President Barack Obama to Chinese President Xi Jinping, Indian Prime Minister Narendra Modi, Nkosazana Dlamini Zuma, head of the African Union Commission, Brazil President Dilma Rousseff, South African President Jacob Zuma, Russian President Vladimir Putin, Massouma Ebtar, Iran's Vice President, Al Gore, former U.S. Vice President, Angela Merkel, Chancellor of Germany, arguably the most powerful woman in Europe, British Prime Minister David Cameron, Charles George, Prince of Wales, and many other government ministers. There were more than 150 world leaders there at the summit, which made it the largest diplomatic meeting since 1948 in France. It was a huge meeting with 45,000 participants from 195 nations, all of them anticipating something different from previous climate summits. They were all there to help the Pope, whether they knew it or not, and bring about the first ever international agreement to fight climate change. But the Pope's vision goes beyond climate change. He knew that if he could orchestrate a climate agreement after so many years of failure, he would score a major victory for the church and place the church and its moral message at the center of influence of the whole world. This was the crown jewel. This was the real reason for his push to get an agreement in Paris. He wants to guide the world morally, not just with climate change, but with every other area as well. The climate change summit was a useful and powerful tool to establish the papacy as the global broker and dealmaker. And Pope Francis was prepared to do what he had to do to pressure world leaders to support the agreement. The Pope embarked on an unprecedented campaign leading up to the climate change summit in Paris. And his energy and power were on full display for everyone that was watching. We need to understand this because for the first time in history, a record number of nations gathered together and negotiated and navigated a historic agreement that places them all under the global authority, the United Nations. They all

yielded up some of their sovereignty, guided by Pope Francis himself, to address a global issue that affects them all. But think about this. One day there will be a universal Sunday law. Somehow all the nations are going to have to come to an agreement on this issue. And already they are now starting to practice coming together to agree. First, the Pope began by writing an encyclical that laid out a compelling moral argument in favor of protecting the climate. He did not get into the arguments of how much human activity has caused the climate to change. He took the moral ground and said that humans have a responsibility to do something about it. The Pope had laid a strong foundation by arguing powerfully over the first couple of years of his pontificate for wealth redistribution and the need to care for the vulnerable. During his travels, he openly denounced unbridled capitalism as a disease like cancer that must be eradicated. He called for the rich nations to help the poor nations to mitigate the effects of poverty. And while preparing the encyclical, he called a pontifical conference at the Pontifical Academy of Sciences in April of 2015 that focused on relationships connecting poverty, economic development, and climate change. The meeting included presentations and discussions by scientists, religious leaders, and economists from around the world. Ban Ki-moon, the Secretary General of the United Nations, delivered the keynote address. Then on June 18, 2015, Francis published the encyclical Laudato Si. He criticized the structurally perverse global economic system and argued that a global authority, presumably with the power to compel compliance, was needed to help the nations limit climate change. He argued that climate change would affect every man, woman, and child on the planet, especially the most poor, which live in the most vulnerable places on the planet. And consequently, the climate agreement will also affect every man, woman, and child, and they cannot escape the consequences of this. The Pope even advocated a day of rest for nature, which he identified, of course, as Sunday. And he tied Sunday worship of the Eucharist in as part of the way in which to address climate change. And while many people are not going to accept papal worship claims just yet, he put it into the encyclical strategically so that future generations will eventually respond to that argument. In fact, this is the principal object of the reason for the papal desire for global power, to bring about a Sunday law, in part to benefit the planet. There are even those that suggested that. In fact, one group is trying to get everyone talking about a one day a week rest and let the planet have a Sabbath. It would save, they say, 15% a year in greenhouse gases. That would eliminate the need for billions in wealth redistribution over a matter of 7 years. But the encyclical was addressed not only to Catholics, but also to everyone on the planet. It was publicized in advance, and Cardinal Peter Turkson, who helped the Pope draft the document, gave interviews to the press before its release. This created much anticipation in the minds of the global public. And when the encyclical was finally released, it created interest worldwide and made a huge impact on the thinking of national leaders the world over. The Pope also gave a copy of Laudato Si to Bolivian President Evo Morales when he visited Bolivia. And while in Ecuador, he called on the nation to help protect the Amazon rainforest, which have been subject to much debate. And he stressed the importance of sustainable and equal

Mayors had, in fact, taken their task very seriously. After all, urban areas are the prime causes of environmental pollution, accounting for 75% of human carbon emissions. Mayor after mayor pled for action, some by giving anecdotes of their own experience with natural catastrophes worsened by environmental degradation. Others spoke of social emergencies made worse by climate change. The Pope and the mayors each signed a declaration stating that human-induced climate change is a scientific reality and its effective control is a moral imperative for all humanity. Francis told the gathering, "You are the conscience of humanity. Cities are huge climate busters and are key to reducing global warming. They account for approximately 3/4 of human emissions," he said. "We have a very powerful opposition that, at least in my country, spends billions in trying to keep from office people such as yourselves and elect troglodytes and other deniers of the obvious science," said California Governor Governor Jerry Brown to a rousing applause. Brown, who was also in attendance at the conference, is a former Jesuit seminarian, incidentally. Many of the mayors made individual pleas for the world to change its ways. For instance, New York Mayor Bill de Blasio announced that New York City is going to reduce its emissions by 40% by 2030. He urged other cities to follow suit, saying that Pope Francis is the most powerful voice on the planet for those who have no voice. And he said, "His Holiness did not convene us here to ratify the status quo, but in fact, to upend it." "It's increasingly clear that we, the local leaders of the world," he said, "have many tools, more than we may have in fact realized, and we must use them boldly, even as our national governments hesitate." He urged the mayors to take every possible measure to reduce carbon emissions in the coming months to encourage national leaders to take bold action in Paris. De Blasio is a founding member of an alliance of world cities that have committed themselves to reducing emissions by 80% by 2050 or sooner. San Francisco Mayor Edwin Lee announced that his city would complete the transition of its municipal fleet of fire trucks, buses, and trucks from petroleum diesel to renewable energy sources by the end of the year. Stockholm Mayor Karen Wongard said that the Paris climate negotiators must dare to push boundaries and exclude fossil fuels as an option and reward solutions that are long-term, sustainable, and renewable. She's aiming to make Stockholm, the Swedish capital, fossil-free by 2040. The climax of the meeting was an audience with Pope Francis, who has become a hero of the environmental movement. Francis told the gathering that he had a lot of hope that the Paris negotiations would succeed. The Vatican conference also discussed the UN's new sustainable development goals that were finalized later in September of 2015. Of course, the Vatican's erudite contribution doesn't add much to the scientific debate, but it has a great media power, said Enrico Brugnoli, director of the Department of Earth System Science and Environmental Technologies at Italy's National Research Council. "No politician can completely ignore it," he said. And since the mayors are local leaders, many people saw the conference as Francis' commitment to reaching out to ordinary people. It also shows us just how strategic Pope Francis was in pushing for radical change to the way the world does its business. Furthermore, the Pope's encyclical called for ordinary people to press for grassroots transformation of politics, economics, and individual lifestyles to confront environmental degradation. The Vatican wants to create proximity between what the Pope says and the people's everyday life, said Paolo Roderi, a Vatican expert with the Italian daily newspaper La Repubblica. Alberto Meloni, a liberal scholar and Vatican historian,

story and said the aim of the conference was to call for action for mayors, for those who are really close to the ordinary people, and make them responsible as well. We need a moral dimension to the climate change debate, and Pope Francis is providing it, Mr. Brown said. That would add weight and force to the cause of dealing with climate change effectively, he added. In concluding his speech to the mayors, the Pope said, I have great hopes for the Paris summit in December. I have great hopes that a fundamental agreement is reached and that the United Nations takes a strong stand on climate change. Pope Francis' views gained traction and momentum with a broad cross-section of society before the Paris conference in December, including Nobel laureates, faith leaders, the United Nations, and law enforcement. Pope Francis' campaign rallied a global movement in support of the environment and his aim to be the moral guide of the nations. Amazing, isn't it? And then the Pope visited the United States, where he and U.S. President Barack Obama have common views concerning the protection of the climate. During his White House speech, President Obama said, among other things, Holy Father, you remind us that we have a sacred obligation to protect our planet, God's magnificent gift to us. We support your call to all world leaders to support the communities most vulnerable to changing climate and to come together to preserve our precious world for future generations. The Pope responded in kind by saying, Mr. President, I feel it encouraging that you are proposing an initiative for reducing air pollution. Accepting the urgency, it seems clear to me also that climate change is a problem, which can no longer be left to our future generation. And when it comes to the care of our common home, we are living at a critical moment in Earth's history. We still have time to make the change needed to bring about a sustainable and integral development, for we know that things can change. Then when the Pope spoke before the United Nations General Assembly for the opening of their 70th anniversary session, which also coincidentally coincided with the beginning of the UN Conference on Sustainable Development, he brought it up again, powerfully arguing that even the environment has rights. First, he said, because we human beings are part of the environment. Any harm done to the environment, therefore, is harm done to humanity. Second, he added, because every creature, particularly a living creature, has an intrinsic value in its existence, its life, its beauty, and its interdependence with other creatures. We Christians, together with the other monotheistic religions, believe that the universe is the fruit of a loving decision by the Creator, who permits man respectfully to use creation for the good of his fellow man, that's the common good, and for the glory of the Creator. He is not authorized to abuse it, much less to destroy it. In all religions, the environment is a fundamental good. Consequently, the defense of the environment and the fight against exclusion, he said, demand that we recognize a moral law written into human nature itself. His language was a winning formula for politicians the world over. President Obama spoke to the United Nations in September as well, urging the nations of the world that the Pope's message is a moral calling to all of them. The Obama administration collaborated with the Pope and made environmental protection a bread-and-butter issue. The United States did a number of things that would prepare for and strengthen its own stature and arguments at the summit in favor of an agreement. For instance, EPA Administrator Roman Catholic Gina McCarthy went on the road with the Pope's message, speaking at two flagship Catholic universities, Jesuit-run Georgetown University and the University of Notre Dame. She also co-authored an op-ed with Blaise Kupich, Pope Francis' hand-picked Archbishop of Chicago, in which they said that Americans had a moral obligation to act on the environment. President Obama claimed credit for the United States in negotiating the agreement,
having shuttled his Secretary of State, John Kerry,

between China, India, and other nations for the last year by signing a climate deal to limit greenhouse gases with China and by adding substantially stronger carbon emissions goals for U.S. coal plants through the Environmental Protection Agency. The collaboration between the two top emitters of carbon sent a strong message to the conference in Paris as well. Dense smog in and around major cities of Europe and China and the United States offered additional incentive for the climate negotiators in Paris. Collaboration between China and the United States was seen by many as absolutely essential to getting an agreement in Paris. As long as policymakers in Washington and Beijing didn't put all their political capital behind the adoption of ambitious carbon emission capping targets, the laudable efforts of other G20 governments often remained in the realm of pious wishes, said the World Pensions Council. Signing an agreement on emissions with China in 2014 was very important in sending the right message to Paris in 2015. The United States could not have achieved a global agreement without the help of the Pope and the Catholic Church. But as Time magazine said, there is a new player in town this year who could change everything, Pope Francis. But the Pope could not have likely achieved an agreement in Paris without the help of the United States either. However, with the two collaborating together, just as the Bible predicted they would in Revelation 13, they finally succeeded. Because of the Pope's popularity, his message on climate change gives domestic and global leaders political cover to take new actions to address climate issues. And on September 11, House Republicans did just that, writing a resolution citing the Pope in their call for the Republican Party to get serious about climate change. But Pope Francis wasn't finished with his efforts to get an agreement. Just before Paris, the conference in Paris, Pope Francis said, "It would be sad, and I dare say catastrophic, were particular interests to prevail over the common good and lead to manipulating information in order to protect their own plans and projects." Then on the first day of the conference, Francis said, "I am not sure, but I can say to you, now or never. Every year the problems are getting worse. We are at the limits, and if I may use a strong word, I would say that we are at the limits of suicide." Though Paris banned demonstrations and marches in the wake of the terrorist attacks, activists put 20,000 pairs of shoes in the Place de la République to symbolize absent marchers on the eve of the summit. Pope Francis sent a pair of his shoes too, so he could show solidarity with the protesters against climate change. Incidentally, Ban Ki-moon, Secretary General of the United Nations, followed suit and sent a pair of jogging shoes as well. Pope Francis laid the groundwork for action in Paris and pointed the way forward. He has changed the discussion. Instead of happening from above, it is now happening from below by popular demand in response to the papal appeal. Francis has given the leaders gathered in Paris the vision and the space to make the change, said Time magazine, and they could not resist his powerful moral voice. UN Secretary General Ban Ki-moon, echoing the Pope, said, "We have never faced such a test. Political momentum like this may not come again. You have the power to secure the well-being of this and succeeding generations. The time for brinkmanship is over." He further described COP21, which was the climate conference, as a pivotal moment for your countries, your people, and our common home, your planet. "Let me be clear," he said, "the fate of the Paris Agreement rests with you. The future of our planet is in your hands. We cannot afford indecision. You have a moral and political responsibility for this world. History is calling. I urge you to answer with courage and vision."
Those grand-sounding words were designed to encourage a deal in response to papal moral leadership and to help

poor nations in decarbonization. But not only did the Pope get the nations to work together on climate change, he also brought the religious world in collaboration as well, so much so that even the leader of the World Council of Churches, WCC Reverend Dr. Olaf Fiskitvit, spoke at the conference representing the voice of the poorest communities who are worst affected by climate change. In his speech to the conference in Paris, Tvit echoed Pope Francis. "We who represent faith-based communities around the world," Tvit said, "look to you in these days. COP21 must offer clear signals and regulations to drastically reduce the carbon emissions from human-based activity. You can. We also believe that you can put the interests of the whole of humanity and creation before your own interests. We believe that you will serve the world by showing the best of human creativity and capacity." Following the Paris Climate Conference, Tvit was interviewed by Vatican Radio. Tvit said the agreement in Paris is an important symbol that politicians, business leaders, researchers, the civil sector, and the religious communities now need to speak the same language, to press for monitoring and implementation. In other words, the whole world is involved, including business and economy, religion and science, the civil government, etc. And the whole world is wondering after the beast. Tvit said the religious discourse, especially Pope Francis' encyclical, has had an impact, and now it's time to follow up. The World Council of Churches is an organization designed to bring all churches into harmony and alignment with Rome. But Pope Francis would not have just let the climate conference in Paris lose the momentum. He knew that there would be last-minute objections and perhaps resistance. He carefully watched what went on at the conference in Rome, from Rome, and was prepared to intervene if necessary. Cardinal Peter Turkson, who was at the conference, said Pope Francis has deep trust that negotiators in Paris will get the job done. But just in case they don't, the Pope might possibly send a gentle message. If it gets to a stalemate or whatever, he may utter a statement or make a comment or whatever. He will refrain, though, from exercising any coercive power on the things over there because that would not belong to his style, Turkson said at the Paris conference. Imagine that. The Pope had deep trust that the negotiators would get the job done. That's incredible. And it says volumes. Climate change summit after climate change summit had failed because of deep-seated political and practical problems between the nations at the negotiating table. Yet this time, the Pope had deep trust that they would do something. In other words, the Pope knew that he had so many of the negotiators in his camp already that he could actually have deep trust that they would sign an agreement. One does not have to think very deeply about this to clearly understand what Cardinal Turkson said. Turkson said that Pope Francis did not have to worry too much that a climate change agreement would not be reached. There is only one reason why that could be. Through his diplomatic back channels, he already knew that the key players, and even those likely to oppose an agreement under other circumstances, were prepared to sign an agreement this time within reasonable bounds. But if there was a stalemate, the Pope would only need to make a gentle statement to nudge any remaining world leaders over the line. That suggests that so many of the world's leaders were already lined up behind the concept of an agreement that no one would want to hold up the historic moment and be shamed in public for doing so, particularly with so much grassroots support and attention to climate change. You see, papal popularity has played a major role in establishing this climate agreement. Joe Ware, a Protestant spokesman for Christian Aid, welcomed Turkson's remark, saying such an action would give the final nudge to the negotiations. But apparently the Pope did a little intervention privately with a

few world leaders when matters got bogged down toward the end. A couple of nations dug in their heels. For instance, Turkey felt that the UN requested too much of them, an issue resolved by the promise of the conference chairman to hear their appeal later. Nicaragua was upset that there was some sort of mismatch in the agreement. That apparently triggered a phone call from none other than Pope Francis himself to the Nicaraguan president to persuade him to approve the agreement in spite of some incongruities. Some leaders saw the rather obvious connection between the Pope's intervention and the UN agreement. Alison Doig, with the UK-based group Christian Aid, who was in Paris monitoring the talks, told Vatican Radio on December 11 that the Pope's role had been transformative in mobilizing religious support for stronger environmental protection. Climate summit after climate summit over the years has yielded no agreement. But because the Pope weighed in so strongly, publicly, and persistently in the matter, world leaders took notice and acted. The climate change agreement is a powerful testament to the global influence of Pope Francis and the Vatican on world politics and economics. The Pope is leading the world into globalism. No one can talk about climate change, environmental protection, or its rather broad social consequences without considering the Pope and the Vatican. This will elevate the Pope to be the moral and ethical leader of the world, which is exactly the place for which the papacy has been angling for more than half a century. But for the papacy, the climate agreement is not primarily about climate, and it's not really about the poor. It's about something far more grand, far more consequential. It's about the universal papal control of the world. The Bible says that all the world wandered after the beast in Revelation 13, verse 3. And we've seen glimpses of it for many years, but now we see it openly and powerfully. And we understand how it is happening. Cardinal Turkson said that the Vatican has great interest in the success of the negotiations, namely getting the world to stop using carbon power by mid-century to save the earth. Why would there be such an interest? Friends, it's because there are other aims. The Vatican wants to be the moral voice of the world. If the Pope can orchestrate something as significant as a climate agreement in Paris on the basis of her moral authority and influence, then she has certainly achieved a very important moment in her history. Her deadly wound is healed, and now all the world is under the managing influence of the papacy, at least in terms of the climate. But protecting the environment is only the beginning. Rome is getting the nations used to responding to her moral authority and thereby yielding to her preeminence in global affairs. After the Paris conference, the Jesuits in Britain jubilantly proclaimed, "We have a deal." And another page of the same website said the Jesuits add their voice to the COP21 conference. Obviously, the Jesuits were very close to the negotiations. Why were Pope Francis and the Jesuits so involved in the climate change summit? It's because the Pope sees the global agreement as his great opportunity to legitimize the Vatican as the moral guide of the New World Order. His time has come. The agreement is the first truly global achievement in the 21st century. And since the Vatican was at the core of it, with the Pope taking a leading role in guiding it into existence, the papacy stands to gain a preeminent position of global influence. Even though the Jesuits admit that there are limitations and faults in the agreement, it is nevertheless the first of its kind and will lead to others for which they are jubilant. It was clearly papal influence, negotiating, demanding, and cajoling the nations that led to the tipping point for the Paris Agreement. The environmental agreement is the first global supranational agreement of its kind. All nations that signed it must give up some of their sovereignty in doing so. That is a crucial point. They must transfer

some of their power to the United Nations eventually. The controlling political power is the United Nations, which the Vatican views as inferior to herself. The Vatican is using the United Nations and the United States as its political tools in laying the foundation for its ultimate global goal, of which the climate agreement is but the foundation, a universal law linking the environment or creation to worship on the only day that Rome promotes for worship, Sunday. Keep in mind that the Pope's influential encyclical Laudato Si stresses Sunday worship as an important element in protecting the climate, even alluding to a law of Sunday rest for the environment. The Jesuit Pope is clearly now leading the New World Order, partly from behind the scenes, partly from out in front. Notice this statement from Great Controversy, page 235. Under various disguises, the Jesuits worked their way into offices of state, climbing up to be counselors of kings and shaping the policy of nations. Well, friends, the Jesuits are certainly shaping the policies of nations all over the world through the climate deal. The deal signed by 95 nations is to cut global greenhouse gas emissions by about half of what will be necessary to stave off an increase in atmospheric temperatures of 2 degrees Celsius or 3.6 degrees Fahrenheit. The partly legally binding agreement will take effect in 2020. But the agreement is just the beginning. In order for it to come into force, 55 parties that produce 55% of the greenhouse gases must ratify the agreement. This will be difficult, but you can be sure that the Pope and the bishops will be working very hard on this process. Friends, this is the stuff of Bible prophecy. Without globalization, without the help of the United States, and without universal solidarity, Rome will never be able to insert herself in world affairs or press for universal Sunday laws. But now, in the name of climate change, Pope Francis has merged the plight of the vulnerable poor with the degradation of the environment to effect a powerful argument and place the political and moral weight of the Vatican above global decision makers, insisting on a moral dimension that provided them with the political instruction and cover that they needed, and brought almost all the nations of the world into the agreement. What an achievement. For those who thought that the papal intervention in the rapprochement between the United States and Cuba was significant, the agreement on the environment was a masterstroke. And while the Vatican gloated in public after the success of the new agreement between the United States and Cuba, the gloating over the Paris Agreement, however, is muted and is quietly measured inside the Vatican. Yet the world knows that Pope Francis and the Vatican achieved a core victory and that papal stature is greatly increased. The Pope praised the agreement and urged that the nations implement it as soon as possible. But the Pope was not alone in his praise. Political leaders like President Obama, the President Hollande of France, and many others praised the agreement. But even the Pope's colleagues in arms, evangelical leaders, also praised the agreement. Worldwide, there was euphoria when the agreement was announced. This had never been done before, and it was an unprecedented achievement. And I might add that in January, about a month

and what to do about that. And then, of course, there was one other major voice that is unusual visitor at the Vatican, and that was Leonardo DiCaprio, the famous movie star from Hollywood who starred in certain movies like the Titanic and other things. He also came to talk to the Pope about the environmental protection. He himself has started a foundation for sustainable development and has made that part of his bread and butter issues as well. But you know, my friends, there are many other people who come and go at the Vatican as well. And I don't know about you, but friends, I can see it. We're near the end of time. My soul and your soul needs Christ's righteousness to cleanse you of all sin, so that Christ can use you to oppose this powerful and overwhelming force with the unlimited power of the Holy Spirit in the latter rain. Friends, if you have not really thought much about your salvation, perhaps this message has helped you realize that we are very near the end of time. And while we must not reform our lives from fear, we should prepare to receive the Holy Spirit in the latter rain so that we can rise and shine, as it says in Isaiah chapter 60. As Rome rises, so must God's people. And if not you, whom? And if not now, when? May God bless you and keep you as you find your way to the kingdom of heaven. Let us pray. Our Father in heaven, thank you for the message we've heard today concerning the rise of the papacy to a world-class power. Thank you that we have Jesus to stand by our side in the time of trouble. And Father, we pray that you will send us your Holy Spirit, that we may arise and shine, as it says in Isaiah chapter 60, and that in the midst of the moral darkness of this world, the brightness of your character will be revealed in our lives. And Father, we need your protection. We need your Holy Spirit to purify us and cleanse us from all unrighteousness. May your Spirit thrive in our hearts today. In Jesus' name, amen.

to being so transformed that he went off. He once had been a skeptic of the resurrection of Jesus, but after coming in contact with the resurrected Jesus, he was so changed, he was so transformed that he went off into India and he was killed by a spear thrust for his Savior Jesus Christ. Friends, Jesus died on the cross. He not only died, many Jews have died on the cross. Many people, many Romans, many others have died on the cross. But Jesus himself had done no sin. And he took all of our sins to the cross. And he offers us eternal life in place of our sinful life. And he calls us, he says, "Will you walk with me?"

So let's follow him over the Kedron, past gardens and olive groves, and through the hushed streets of the sleeping city. They hide Jesus. The Savior was bound and closely guarded. They didn't want to lose their victim. And he moved painfully. He's just come out of Gethsemane. It was past midnight. And the city and the cries of the hooting mob that followed him broke sharply the still air of the night. But in eager haste, his captors made their way with him to the palace of Annas, the ex-high priest. And you're looking at a model of the ancient city from the time of Jesus. It would be well for us, as I've mentioned before, to spend a thoughtful hour each day in contemplation of the life of Christ. You see, we've got to get our focus away from self and look at the model, Jesus. We should take it point by point and let the imagination, read with your imagination, grasp each scene, especially the closing ones that we're dealing with now. As we thus dwell upon his great sacrifice for us, our confidence in him will be more constant. Our love will be quickened. And we shall be more deeply imbued with his spirit. If we would be saved at last, we must learn the lesson of penitence. Where? At the foot of the cross. If you want to repent, go to Calvary, go to Gethsemane, and something will happen to your wicked heart and my wicked heart. Have you ever been falsely accused? Must have been. If not, don't be disappointed, it'll come to you. Your reaction, should this happen? How did Jesus react to seven unfair trials, seven, four at night, three during daytime? What can I learn from his experience? Let's look at the seven trials. First one, we're going to do it right now, is before Annas, preliminary trial. This was from midnight to 2 o'clock in the morning. Quite trial. The second one was a combination of Annas and Caiaphas, from 2 to 3 in the morning. Third one, the Sanhedrin, all 50 of them, 70, from 3 o'clock to 4 o'clock. And then again, the sunrise, when the sun came up, another trial, because it was illegal to do it at night. The fifth one before Pilate, 6 to 7. Before Herod, 7 to 8, this was very sad. Pilate, 8 to 9 o'clock. Have you been here? Pulling out your hair? Please God, how must I cope? I cannot cope. While Jesus was led away from Gethsemane to the greatest unfair trial and humiliation in history, he did not think of himself. If you're in a crisis, do not think too much about yourself. Try and convert your thoughts to some other object. His disciples was uppermost in his mind. And who else do you think? You and me. Let our main focus be about someone else. This is therapeutic. This is therapeutic. Dear Father, I pray for my disciples who disappeared in the darkness of the night. Help them to deny themselves. Help them to take up their cross and follow me. May they understand that to die to self is to live forever.
Who else was included in the prayer of Jesus?

You and me. If through manifold temptations we are surprised or deceived into sin, he does not turn from us and leave us to perish. No. That is not like our Savior. Christ prays for us. What a comforting thought. You know, I've made so many slip-ups in my life. But God is so faithful. He's not yet finished with me. Matthew 16:24-25. Then Jesus said to his disciples, if anyone desires to come after me, 3 points. Let him deny himself. That's the problem number one. Lies with me. And take up his cross. And follow me. For whoever desires to save his life will lose it. But whoever loses his life for my sake will find it. You don't have to find yourself. Lose yourself. Follow Jesus. What is this? Don't think there's a beautiful, more beautiful gem than a diamond. Now, a method has been developed to produce diamonds called high pressure, high temperature, HPHT. Subjecting graphite, stuff we get in a pencil, to intense pressure and heat. Tiny anvils in a machine squeeze down on the graphite as intense electricity zaps it, producing a gem quality diamond in just a few days. High temperature, high pressure. Eventually at 2,400 Celsius degrees and a pressure of 105,460 kilogram per SM times 2, the diamond appears. What an effort to produce a diamond. A commercial diamond is the product of intense heat and intense pressure. God's ideal for us is not a cheap, colorless existence, but a super beautiful, shining, brilliant, diamond-like experience with Him, not with yourself, with Him. Do not forsake Him when life's pressures want to crush you. Do not run away when the temperature of life's crises wants to consume you. He allows these unpleasant experiences to make of us diamonds. God is looking for diamonds. The oyster discovers an uninvited grain of sand between his shell and his tender flesh. How is the oyster going to cope with a painful irritation? Can you and I learn from the oyster how to cope with our own painful irritations? We can learn such a lot of lessons from nature. Oyster tears cover the grain of sand in order to lessen the pain. With the oyster's tears, he lessens his pain. Oyster tears continue to produce beautiful layers around the irritation until a beautiful pearl appears. Pearls can only be born out of painful frustration. The oyster has the ability to transform that which is painful and irritating into a precious, beautiful, shining pearl. There you've got the pearl. Oh, how I wish to behave like an oyster and take every grain of irritation or whatever, and change it into a pearl. The Greek word for a pearl is margaritis, from where we derive

have the name Margaret. So if your name is Margaret, it means you're a pearl. Please behave like a pearl, Margaret. Matthew 13, 45, 46 tells of a merchant looking for precious pearls. Who's the merchant? Who are the potential pearls? Who is he and who are the pearls? The Bible explains itself. Pearls are people who resist the temptation to let the trials of life get them down. Did you get the message? Pearls are people, like maybe you, who resist the temptation to let the trials of life get them down. There are people who allow hardships to transform them into beautiful, happy, contented human beings. Now listen to this. I'll read it twice. There is no way for any oyster that has never been wounded to produce pearls. Because a pearl is a wound that has healed. Let me read this again and apply it to your own heart. There is no way for any oyster that has never been wounded to produce pearls. Because a pearl is a wound that has healed. So we can take all the wounds and by God's grace change every one of them into a beautiful pearl. Jesus, the great merchant, is looking for pearls. You cannot in your own strength convert your wounds into pearls. But if you permit him to perform the miracle, he will start producing those pearls of forgiveness and contentment in your lives. Wealthy people love to display their precious pearls. Look at the royalty and the others. What kind of pearls do you think God wants us to display? Revelation 21:21 says the 12 gates were 12 pearls. Huge gates, 12 pearls. Each individual gate was of one pearl. What symbolism do we find here? Would you like one day to walk through a huge pearly gate? All of it, just pearls. Imagine walking through the largest pearl in the universe and just think of the unbelievable symbolism. No wounds, no pearls. Each pearly gate is the story of how Jesus treated me, the great irritation. He enveloped me with his love and forgiveness until I changed into a pearl. He covered me with all the layers of perfect righteousness until I became one big pearl. This is his plan for your life. Keep on keeping on. Soon the irritations and misery of this world would be out of fashion, and we will enjoy pearl-like status forever. God has got great dreams and plans for us. Have you ever heard the little song, when he cometh, to make up his jewels, precious jewels, all his jewels, precious jewels. I want to be one of the jewels. What about you? If you have, like the disciples, fled away in the darkness of despair, there is hope. The merchant is also a shepherd who wants to lead you to a pearl-like character status. John 18, 12 and 13. Then the detachment of troops and the captain and the officers of the Jews arrested Jesus and bound him. And they led him away to Annas first for

He was the father-in-law of Caiaphas, who was high priest that year. Here we begin with the first trial. The greatest prophecy of all time was about to be fulfilled. Until now, the sacrificial lamb pointed to Christ. But now he, Christ, was to become the sacrificial lamb. Type, met, antitype. But this was a painful transition. Isaiah 53:7. He was oppressed. He was oppressed. And he was afflicted. Yet he opened not his mouth. He was led as a lamb to the slaughter, and as a sheep before its shearers. He's silent, so he opened not his mouth. The very first thing they did was to bind the antitypical lamb, the Lamb of God. This was the custom when the sacrificial lamb was brought to the tabernacle in the old system. Psalms 118:27. Bind the sacrifice. So when a lamb was brought to the tabernacle, it had to be bound. Bind the sacrifice with cords to the horns of the altar. Leviticus 17:5. Sacrifices which they offered were brought unto the priest. Bound them first, and then bring them to the priest. Now, where did they take Jesus, the sacrificial lamb, after he was bound by cords? According to type and antitype, he had to go to the priest. What was the priest supposed to do to the lamb? Investigate the lamb. There should not be a blemish, not the smallest blemish, on the lamb. So Christ fulfilled the first one. He was bound. Then he was led to the priest. So what is Annas going to do with the antitypical lamb? Investigate him. Would the priest in the days of Christ do the same to him? Yes. Fulfillment of marvelous messianic prophecies. What do you see on your left and on your right when you enter St. Stephen's Gate in Jerusalem, coming up from the Kidron Valley? Let's walk through this gate and I'll show you. The temple on your left, there was it. The pool of Bethesda at your right. So these two places are opposite when you visit the old city. The pool was in the vicinity of the sheep's gate. Jesus was led through the sheep's gate on Friday when he was led to Calvary. And just imagine his emotions. The sheep's gate. He is the antitypical sheep. The man he healed here at Bethesda, after a period of 38 years of paralysis, is forgiven and saved. Forgiven, healed and saved. And Jesus was taking his illness and his guilt to Calvary to pay the price. Of course, he also took your pain and your guilt to Calvary. Jesus, who set the man free, was now a captured sacrificial lamb on his way to the place where he would bleed and die. The paralytic was healed and set free. You know, every sin forgiven, Christ paid on Calvary. They wanted to stone Mary. Christ said, "Do not sin, you are free to go." But on Calvary, he received those stones. Every sin we commit was paid for at Calvary. We're back at this specific gate. It used to be the place of the sheep's gate. Now it's called St. Stephen's Gate or Lion's Gate. This was a fulfillment of prophecy. I'm so grateful for the many prophecies concerning the death of Jesus. He is the true Messiah. 320 messianic prophecies were fulfilled in the last few days of his life. Eventually, Jesus was born.

to Annas. What's going to happen? Jesus, the antitypical lamb, was examined in the same manner as the typical lamb by Annas, the high priest. Annas was the head of an officiating priestly family, and in deference to his age, he was recognized by the people as the high priest. His counsel was sought and carried out as the voice of God. The enemies of Jesus brought him to this wicked Annas to ensure that he would convict Jesus as fast as possible. Annas hated Jesus, and Annas wanted to kill Jesus. Is there an Annas in your life who wants to kill you, who wants to destroy you? If you're a victim of someone's vengeance, remember Jesus was a victim as well. Annas had a flourishing business in Jerusalem. He was moonlighting, as we would say. Jews from the diaspora all over the world had to buy their sacrificial animals from this shrewd businessman. Guess what he charged them? Double the price than the vendors outside the city. And here Jesus and Annas meet. His shops were called the bazaars of Annas. What happened to his pocket when Jesus cleansed the temple? Well, the income dropped. Annas hated Jesus because he revealed his vile character. Has it happened to you? There were two charges which the priests desired Annas to handle. If Jesus could be proved a blasphemer, he would be condemned by the Jews. That's number one. If convicted of sedition, point number two, it would secure his condemnation by the Romans. So Annas, you've got to do these two points. The second charge Annas tried first to establish. John 18:19. Then the high priest asked Jesus of his disciples and of his teaching. He thought to draw out some statement to prove that he was seeking to establish a secret society with the purpose of setting up a new kingdom. If he could floor Jesus on this point, he would have won. Then the priests could deliver him to the Romans as a disturber of the peace and the creator of insurrection. No matter how carefully you choose your words, you've experienced this, they may at times end up being twisted by others. Jesus felt your pain that specific time when it happened to you, misinterpreted. John 18:20, Jesus answered him, I've spoken publicly for everyone to hear. I've always taught

John 18:22. And when he had said these things, one of the officers who stood by struck Jesus with a palm of his hand, saying, "Do you answer the high priest like that?" Now we're going to look at another edition, another translation. It could have happened just after this. Have you been humiliated by a slap in the face? Have you seen it happening? Only Jesus understands this painful humiliation. Ages before this painful humiliation, an humiliating event, when our sins bruised our Savior, Micah prophesied. 5:1, they will strike the judge of Israel with a rod on the cheek. So besides slamming him in the face, he was also slammed in the face by a rod. Iron or wood, I don't know. The spiritual leaders saw it and enjoyed it. Sadists don't enjoy someone's humility. A heavy stick, iron or wood, cuts the air and makes a noise when it bruises the side of his face. The blow causes his head to jerk aside. Can you see what happened to the one who came to save us? In the garden he sweats blood, and now he drips slowly from the new wound that was caused. Why treat him as a criminal? Who else was beating him? Isaiah 53:5, he was wounded for our transgressions. He was bruised for our iniquities. I was part of that humiliation. Dear lady, has your sweetheart done this to you? It happened to Jesus to a much greater degree. 1 Kings 22:24, Zedekiah went near and struck Micaiah on the cheek. Job 16:10, they strike me reproachfully on the cheek. The Bible concentrates more on humiliation than on pain. How should we behave under these circumstances? You also have wives that abuse their husbands, especially if they're a little bigger than you. Have we, as the bride of Christ, abused him, our bridegroom? Yes. I'm so glad he did not divorce us. He takes us back time and time again. Remember, you are the bride symbol and he's the bridegroom. Please treat him with respect. He's so gracious. John 18:23. Jesus answered him, "If I've spoken evil, bear witness to the evil. But if well, why do you strike me?" How did Jesus react while all this was happening to him? Isaiah 53:7. He was oppressed and he was afflicted, yet he opened not his mouth. He was led as a lamb to the slaughter, and as a sheep before its shearers is silent, so he opened not his mouth. You know, we like to tell about the unfair treatment. Don't do it. Don't be a masochist. What an example. 1 Peter 2:19. For it is commendable if a man bears up under the pain of unjust suffering, because he is conscious of God. For what credit is it if, when you are beaten for your faults, you take it patiently? No credit. But when you do good and suffer, if you take it patiently, this is commendable
before God.

If you are treated unfair, count it all joy. This is what Peter says. 21:22. For to this you were called, because Christ also suffered for us, leaving us an example that you should follow his steps, who committed no sin, nor was deceit found in his mouth. Don't tell everybody about the bad treatment you're getting. You don't bless them. You curse them and you curse yourself. Verse 23. Who, when he was reviled, did not revile in return. When he suffered, he did not threaten, but committed himself to him who judges righteously. Let God be the judge, not you. 24. Who himself bore our sins in his own body on the tree, that we, having died to sins, might live for righteousness, by whose stripes you were healed. Matthew 5:39-40. But I tell you not to resist an evil person. You know, we resist them. But whoever slaps you on the right cheek, turn the other also. If anyone wants to sue you and take away your tunic, let him have your cloak also. It's less expensive than an expensive court case. Verse 41. And whoever compels you to go 1 mile, go with him 2. This was Roman law. You had to carry their bags for 1 mile. And they hated this. And instead of sympathizing with them, Jesus said, listen, don't worry about the first mile. When you come to the end of the mile, you say to the soldier, may I please carry your bags another mile? And then two enemies become friends. This is the meaning of the second mile, which Jesus speaks of. And here Loretta stands next to one that we've discovered. Because Jesus came the second mile from heaven to earth, we, Loretta and myself, decided to follow his example, walk the second mile. Please join us on the satisfying walk. Father in heaven, thank you for coming the second mile. Inspire us to also walk the second mile. In Jesus' name, amen.

Joseph Scriven, a loving Irish young man, had just returned back to his hometown near Dublin after finishing his university education. It felt good to be back home and see familiar faces. But there was one person Scriven was especially anxious to see. His childhood love. Scriven could barely wait for the day when he would take her hand in marriage. His future could not seem brighter. The day before the wedding, they decided to meet by the banks of the River Bann. Scriven's fiancée rode to meet him. As she got close to the river, suddenly the horse startled. And in a terrifying moment,

headlong to the river, knocking her unconscious. Moments later, Joseph arrived, but she had already drowned. As they pulled her body out of the water, he looked into the face of the woman he was to marry the following day. The day he had anticipated for so long, but now would never happen. In anguish of soul, Scriven turned to his closest friend, to God, for comfort and help. Scriven later decided to leave Ireland. He traveled to Canada, where he would live the rest of his life. There, he dedicated his life to serve and love those in need. One day, Scriven was hired by a retired sea captain to tutor his children. Here, he met the captain's niece, Eliza Roach. After some time, they fell in love and made plans to get married in the spring. A few weeks before the wedding, Eliza contracted pneumonia. Although Joseph cared for her diligently, she died before they could get married. With a broken heart, Joseph again turned to the best source of comfort he knew, the God he called his best friend. He didn't see him as a distant deity or a force to be feared, but rather as an intimate friend in whom he could confide and receive strength in his darkest time. The following year, after learning of his mother's illness, he wrote a letter of encouragement to her, and he included a personal poem that expressed this intimate friendship with God, which had sustained him through the hardest trials of his life. What a friend we have in Jesus.

often forfeit. Oh, what needless pain we bear. All because we do not carry

through all our trials, we have a never-failing helper. He doesn't leave us alone to struggle with temptation, to battle with evil, and be finally crushed with burdens and sorrow. Though now he is hidden from mortal sight, the ear of faith can hear his voice saying, "Fear not, I am with you. I am he that liveth and was dead. And behold, I'm alive forevermore. I have endured your sorrows, experienced your struggles, encountered your temptations. I know your tears. I also have wept. The griefs that lie too deep to be breathed into any human ear, I know. Think not that you are desolate and forsaken. Though your pain touch no responsive chord in any heart on earth, look unto me and live. The mountains shall depart and the hills be removed, but my kindness shall not depart from thee. Neither shall the covenant of my peace be removed, saith the Lord that hath mercy."

There is much confusion over fat. As I mentioned earlier, Ansel Keys in 1953, he first put forward the theory, notice what I said, theory, that fat causes heart disease. It has never been proven. A fat's good, a fat's bad. I have endeavoured to show you in this series that fat is an essential part of the diet. It is an essential part of the function of the human body, but also of the anatomy of the human body. The brain is the fattiest organ in the body. But there are fats that are damaging. There are also fats that heal. Udo Rasmus, in his best-selling book, the title is Fats That Heal, Fats That Kill. I read this book, and it's a fascinating book. And what I'd like to do today is I want to take you to the inside of the fat. I want to take you to the molecular structure of the fat. When you understand the molecular structure of the fat, you begin to understand how the body uses it, where the body uses it, and why the body uses it. So let's begin with omega-3. Omega-3 is what's called an essential fatty acid. Whenever you see the word essential, that means the body cannot make it. You've got to put it in. The fact is, no creature can make omega-3. Only plants can. And yet, what are we told is the highest source of omega-3? Fish. But fish can't make it. So why are fish high? Because they eat a one-celled algae that is high. So we're getting the second-hand omega-3 when we get it through fish. And by the way, the fish that are the highest are also have the highest amount of mercury, dioxin in them. We can do superior to fish. We can get it from our food. Flaxseed or linseed is the highest source, and chia is not far behind. But let's have a look at what this omega-3 means. I have drawn an 18-chain fatty acid there, and the 3 indicates that at the third carbon atom, notice that there are hydrogen atoms either side, and right in the middle, they're all joined by a carbon atom. The 3 means that at the third carbon atom, there's a double bond. The double bond means like this. Instead of one bond, there are 2 bonds. And whenever you get a double bond, these hydrogen atoms go, and the hydrogen atoms underneath develop an electromagnetic field between them, which means they start repelling each other. This causes a kink in the chain. There are about 19 trillion in one drop of oil of the chain that I have drawn for you. In omega-3, there are 3 double bonds. So there's one, two, three, another one there, 1, 2, 3, and another one there. So these hydrogen atoms are gone, and the hydrogen atoms underneath develop an electromagnetic field between them. So what this means is that there are 3 kinks in this fatty acid chain. And because there are 3 kinks in the fatty acid chain, that's produced an incredibly thin oil, a very fluid oil. What do the British paint their cricket bats with? Linseed oil, because it just flows so easily. It disperses easily. As a result, this is a great blood thinner. What it also can do, it helps disperse tumours in the body. Because of the 3 double bonds, it's a very thin oil. So this oil is called a polyunsaturated fatty acid. Poly meaning more than one double bond. Unsaturated because there are some empty spots on the fatty acid chain. Let's have a look at the effect of double bonds on the body. Double bonds create an electromagnetic field between them. That's important for us because we are electrical people. There's a spark of electricity in every cell in the body, and our electrical system specifically is our nervous system. Udo Rasmus, he shows in his books Fats That Heal, Fats That Kill,

He shows that they did postmortems on suicide victims and found that their brains had no omega-3 in it. Also, Dr. Neil Nedley, he spends a bit of time in his book, Depression, A Way Out, showing the importance of omega-3 and brain function. Also, double bonds are heat sensitive. That means the heat is attracted to those empty spots. They are light sensitive. The light is attracted to those empty spots. And he refers to these double bonds as a magnet to oxygen. So the oxygen, the light and the heat, they're all attracted into those empty spots. So this is very volatile oil. In fact, if that seed is broken and the oil extracted, very quickly the light, heat and oxygen can destroy the oil. Sunflower is very high in omega-6. 6 indicates the position on this 18-chain fatty acid of the first double bond. So 1, 2, 3, 4, 5, 6, and there are two double bonds in sunflower. 1, 2, 3, there's another one there. So you've got hydrogen atoms along here, and hydrogen atoms underneath. So you've got two kinks. It's not as thin an oil, but it's still a fairly thin oil. So this oil is called a polyunsaturated fatty acid. Poly meaning more than one double bond. Unsaturated because there are empty spots on the fatty acid chain. What about olive and almond? They're high in omega-9. 9 indicating the position on the fatty acid chain of the first double bond. 1, 2, 3, 4, 5, 6, 7, 8, 9. So our double bond is there. There's only one double bond in almond and olive, the omega-9. Hydrogen atoms along here. So you've got one repelling action. And I think we can all appreciate that olive oil is a very thick oil. So it's called a monounsaturated fatty acid. Mono meaning one double bond, unsaturated because there is still an empty spot on the fatty acid chain. What about the coconut? These three are long chain fatty acids, 18 chains. Coconut is high in medium chain fatty acids and short chain fatty acids. So the short chain fatty acid is 6, 8, 10 chains. The medium chain is 12, 14, 16. So I've drawn a 10 chain here. There are no double bonds in the coconut. So every spot is full. And in the cold weather, this oil is solid. So it's called a saturated fat. So what's the best fat? Well, it all depends on which body function you're referring to because the body uses them all, but it uses it for different functions. I'd like to show you how the different oils are digested because that also gives us a little window into the oil and how it's used. Here is mouth. Here is the esophagus. Here is stomach. And just under our right rib is where our liver sits. Here is liver. And there is gallbladder under the liver. The bile duct that comes out of the gallbladder, it connects with the neck of the pancreas. So here's the pancreas here. Lining the small intestine, there are little villi. So I'm going to draw the villi here. Up the middle of the villi is a lacteal. That's part of your lymph.

particles, and then they are further broken down by the pancreatic lipase. So bile from the gallbladder, which the bile is made in the liver, and then pancreatic lipase, they work together to break the fats down into tiny particles, and then they're absorbed through and straight into the lacteal. So these three long-chain fatty acids are absorbed from the gut into the lacteal, into the lymphatic system. They come to the thymus, then to the liver. The liver says, the surgeons have arrived, store them. Because of their beautiful fluidity, the body loves using these for cell membrane function and repair. But totally different is the coconut. Under the tongue,

stomach, the breakdown's already happening. Comes down into the duodenum, no need for bile, no need for pancreatic lipase, and gets absorbed straight into the bloodstream. From the bloodstream, it goes to the liver. The liver loves burning the saturated fat as fuel. What an amazing process, and what an amazing oil. If somebody wanted to lose weight, would they eat an oil that the body burnt or an oil that the body stored? Burnt, of course. So the best oil to eat if you want to lose weight is actually the saturated fat. Remember what I said earlier, as Dr. Malcolm Kendrick, who wrote the book The Great Cholesterol Con, he said it's never been proven that the saturated fat causes heart disease. And if it had, and if stopping the fat stopped heart disease, it still wouldn't be the number one killer. One of the beauties of the coconut, its high and medium chain and short chain fatty acids, is the way that the liver breaks it down to ketones. And ketones are neurohealers. This explains why the ketogenic diet has been used since the 1920s to help conquer epilepsy. It's a high-fat diet because the liver breaks the fats down to ketones, and ketones are neurohealers. They are neuroprotectors. Dr. Bruce Fyfe, in his book Stop Autism Now and Stop Alzheimer's Now, he has many cases in there where he shows that the coconut has helped to heal neurological problems. So Stop Autism Now is about all child neurodegeneration. So that can be attention deficit syndrome, hyperactivity, autism, epilepsy. And in Stop Alzheimer's Now, he talks about all adult neurodegeneration. So that's Huntington's, chorea, Parkinson's disease, Alzheimer's, dementia, also epilepsy. And I think it's about the third or fourth chapter in both of those books. The chapter's called The Ketone Miracle. And in The Ketone Miracle, he shows how the ketones are neurohealers, neuroprotectors. He calls his diet the coconut ketogenic diet, which is similar to what you've been hearing this week, although we don't advocate meat. He says, get the carbohydrates down. Here we go again. He said, high fiber, generous amounts of protein. We advocate legumes, nuts and seeds. He advocates meat and healthy fats. He says, start supplementing with a teaspoon of coconut oil three times a day if someone has any neurodegenerative problems. Build up to four teaspoons of coconut three times a day. And remember what the liver does. What the liver does is it converts those medium-chain fatty acids to ketones, and ketones are neurohealers, neuroprotectors. And that's why they're getting results. And by the way, no one dies of a heart attack or a stroke, and yet they're on a high-fat diet. I'm not advocating a high-fat diet, but can you see that it can be used medicinally for these neurological problems? So there might be a place. We had a young man had a brain tumour. Oh, he came to us. He was 19, maybe about 5 years ago. And so we were advocating that he have the coconut oil, or suggesting that he try it, but he didn't like the coconut oil. He found it very hard to have a spoonful of it. So our chef at the time, he mixed coconut oil and tahini and carob powder, and he made like little chocolates and he put them in the fridge. Well, he really liked those. We put a drop of peppermint oil in too, which made it nice. Because he was conquering cancer, we did not want to give him any sweet. But if you wanted to make them for someone that didn't have cancer, you could certainly put a little maple syrup in it too, and that would make it very nice. So the coconut, rather than being the enemy because it's a saturated fat, is a remarkable food. Dr. Bruce Fyfe has written quite a few books on the subjects. Miracle Oil, Coconut Oil, Coconut Cures,

He's got a whole book on oil pulling. We talked about that earlier, how putting the coconut in your mouth and swishing it around for about 10 minutes and then releasing it out on the grass, not down the plug hole, and then rinsing your mouth with water, how it strengthens the gums, it can heal bleeding gums, it can heal infected gums. It's called oil pulling because it pulls waste out of the tongue, pulls waste out of the glands under the tongue, and pulls waste out of the blood vessels under the tongue. So a great little detox there. But his two books, Stop Autism Now and Stop Alzheimer's Now, are particularly helpful for people with those problems. In fact, I think every home should have those books. He also looks at the causes. So the first, I think, three or four chapters in Stop Autism Now, he shows very clearly the link between vaccines and autism, whereas in the Stop Alzheimer's Now, he looks at all the things that could cause the neurological damage in adults. And sometimes that is drugs, sometimes it's just physical damage, like Muhammad Ali, you know, he was battered quite a bit around the head, and he certainly had quite severe Alzheimer's in his latter years. So he looks at all the things that could contribute to that. I'd like to give you the omega-3 story because this helps to understand why so many are advocating the fish oils for their omega-3. The omega-3 that is found in flaxseed or linseed, chia, is called alpha-linolenic acid. Alpha-linolenic acid, as I showed you, has three double bonds. So that's 1, 2, 3. It's very thin oil. In the body, ALA is converted to EPA, epicationic acid, and it has five double bonds. So that's 1, 2, 3, 4, 5. In the body, EPA is converted to DHA, decahexaonic acid, and it has six double bonds. So that's a very fluid oil. 1, 2, 3, 4, 5, 6. And it is DHA that is used exclusively by the body for cell membrane function and repair. Then you can see why it's such a beautiful fluid oil and gives a lovely fluidness and yet suppleness and strength to the membrane around every cell in the body. The fish, it's ALA and it's one cell algae. In the fish, ALA is converted to EPA. In the fish, EPA is converted to DHA. Then man extracts the DHA and says, this is far superior to getting your DHA through this method. But my question is, if three double bonds is sensitive to light, heat and oxygen, how sensitive is six double bonds? And the fish that are the highest in DHA are also the highest in mercury and dioxin. So I choose to get my omega-3s and 6s via the chia seed and the ground linseed. Can you have the flaxseed or linseed hold? You can, but most of it will just come out in the toilet. You need to grind it. But if you grind it, please grind it just before you use it, or grind it and put it in an airtight container in the freezer. Does chia need to be soaked? Ideally, you put it with water and get it to a soft gel. But some people prefer to just sprinkle it on their breakfast, so I leave it up to you. A lot of people are putting it into their smoothies for breakfast and enjoying it that way. So the omega-3s and the omega-6s are important. Remember, they're essential fatty acids, which means our body cannot make them, we have to put them in. Let's have a look at the fats people ate 100 years ago. Depends where you lived. The Bible was written around Europe, especially, of course, around probably Asia Minor. So you're looking at Italy, Greece, all those areas there. And the oils mostly used there, of course, are the olives. So the Bible talks predominantly about olive oil. See, in the middle of the planet, we've got the equator. And the countries that live closest to the equator, this is where the coconut is mostly grown. And so that's the oil of choice there because it's just there. So the

saturated fat is an excellent fat to be eating if you're living in a hot climate, because this saturated fat is heat resistant, light resistant, oxygen resistant. It's the most stable fat because it's not spoiled by the heat, light and oxygen, because it has no double bonds. And then we go up the planet and we come to the Mediterranean, which is around where the Bible was written, and you'll find the oils there are your omega-9. Perfectly designed for that area, not as stable as the coconut, but not as unstable as those other ones. It's the double bonds that determine the stability or the lack of. If you go up the planet, this is what you will find. You will find omega-6 foods grown more up there, and omega-3s right up the top. So how do the Eskimos get their omega-3? They're in the plant, and of course the fish eat the plant, then the seals eat the fish, and so they're getting nice doses of the omega-3. And they're living in an area where it doesn't get much sun. But traditionally, they have not suffered from depression because they're eating high amounts of omega-3, which is giving them all of this. But today, in the European countries, there's a disease called the SAD disease, which is a disorder that is of the mind, seasonal affective disorder, it is, SAD. There never used to be seasonal affective disorder. So what's changed? What's changed is that people aren't eating their native diet anymore. When people are eating the foods that are grown in their areas, they're eating the fats that are perfectly designed for that area. So today in those northern countries, they can eat anything. A lot of people aren't farming anymore. They're not, you call it canning, not keeping the foods for the winter months, because they can get any food any time of the day. So what causes the SAD disease, seasonal affective disorder? It really is the SAD diet. What's the SAD diet? That's the standard American diet, which is almost totally deficient in these omegas. Udo Rasmus, he quotes a study that was done where they tested a plant grown in the Mediterranean. It was very high in omega-9. Same species of plant grown higher up, it was higher in omega-6. Same species of plant grown right up the top, and it was high in omega-3. In other words, these plants grown in specific areas are particularly designed for the body's needs in those areas. When I go to Fiji, which I have for about 15 years, and I'm speaking to them on health, I do not mention olive oil. There's no need to mention olive oil. It is too expensive for them. There's no need to have olive oil when they've got coconut trees everywhere, and the coconut oil is easily made. It's easily extracted, and it's easily procured there. So depending on where I go to speak, I endeavour to speak on the foods that are grown in that area. And when you think about it, you're best to eat seasonally, because the foods available at certain times of the year are perfectly designed for your body's needs in that time of the year. For instance, the avocado is harvested in the winter time, and that's a perfect food for the winter months, because we need a little bit more fatty foods in those winter months. Let's continue our journey of looking at 100 years ago. So if you lived on the equator, it was only the coconut oil that you ate. And when I go to Fiji, the coconut is in every meal. It's almost every dish. In fact, last week we had a couple from, she was Samoan and he was Hawaiian. And they said, you're right, when we were growing up as children, it's in every meal. So the white man came along and said, stop eating the coconut. It's a saturated fat. It's going to give you heart disease. And he introduced the five lethal whites. This is white rice, white flour and all of its products, white cow's milk, and white salt, and white rice.

All of those foods are refined foods, and those, remember what I call them? The five lethal whites. And in the islands today, obesity is very common, diabetes, heart disease. It's not because they're eating coconut, it's because they've stopped the coconut. And I say to them, were your ancestors well? They said, very well. They were very well. They were very well when they were eating the native foods and eating the coconut every meal. So there's our history. What about Bible? There's a story in the Bible. If you're a Bible student, you'll know it well. It's a story we tell our children. And it's the prophet Elijah. He had to go to King Ahab and said, if you don't stop worshipping your idols, God's going to send no rain for 3 years. And then God said to him, quick, hide at the brook Cherith. Children love this story because the birds brought him food every day. And then the brook Cherith dried up. And so God said to Elijah, go to this little town. There's going to be a widow gathering sticks and she will feed you through the time of no rain. But God said something else. He said, if she agrees to feed her, I will put a little bit of flour into her barrel and a little bit of oil into her cruse every morning. The lady agreed. She made the little cake, and this is exactly what Elijah said. He said, God has said that the meal will not lack and the oil will not fail in the 3 years of no rain. Who put the oil in her cruse? Every morning there was a bit more oil in her cruse. God put her oil in her cruse. So God has put his seal on the olive oil. Depending where you live, depends on the oil that you eat. Now let's go to the northern countries of Europe. Let's go to Sweden and Norway and Switzerland. What have they traditionally eaten as their oils? It would probably mostly be cow's butter, yogurts and milks. And you know, way back then it was organic. And also because that's all they've ever had, their digestive tract can handle it. They have the enzymes there. I'm a fifth generation Australian. I don't think there was much dairy in my heritage because I have a bit of an intolerance to dairy. So a lot depends on where you come from. Professor Walter Vyth gives a very interesting presentation on the cow's milk, and it's called Utterly Amazing. And he shows very clearly that depending on your heritage as to if you can handle the dairy. But the dairy today is not very healthy. Cows are given a lot of drugs. 80% of the antibiotics that are made are given to the cows. But also, as I have often said, cow's milk is excellent milk for baby calves. We are the only creature that drinks another creature's milk. If someone says to me, what milk do you drink? I say, I'm weaned. I eat food. And really, that's what milk is for. It is for babies. So continuing on in our journey of looking what oils were eaten 100 years ago, again, depends where you lived. But having a look at the two oils that were used, which is coconut and olive, they've been used for thousands and thousands of years. And when you consider that, it's the coconut and the olive that are extracted from the flesh of the plant. I was in one of the little islands, Savu Savu, in Fiji, and a girl said, I want to make you some coconut oil. She was about 20. She climbed the tree, she got the coconut, she opened it, she grated the coconut, she mixed it with water, she squeezed it out so we had the white milk, then she threw the fiber to the chooks, and then she heated it and it separated. So it's quite easy. No, I do not make my own coconut oil, and I do not extract my own olive oil because you can buy them very freely now. But the coconut oil has been used because it's so easily extracted. And the olive oil, all through Europe, women used to have their own little wooden presses where they would press the flesh of the olive to get the olive oil. But you know what those ladies found? If they pressed the olives and got their oil and put it in a bowl on the table, within a few hours, the oil had turned bitter because there is

one double bond in olive oil, and it does get destroyed by the heat, light and oxygen. But they found that if they kept the oil in stone jars with lids in the basement in the cool, it retained its lovely, fresh, sweet flavour. But probably about maybe 80, 85 years ago, man developed high heat and chemical procedures to extract the oils out of hard seeds. So today you can buy all sorts of oils. You can buy peanut oil, safflower oil, grapeseed oil. You can get so many oils because with the development of this equipment, they could extract the oil from the hard seeds. But using heat equipment, it destroys the oil. And I look in the supermarket and you see plastic, clear plastic bottles with these oils in it. Well, they're already destroyed, so I guess it can go in a plastic bottle because there's nothing else to destroy. They're already destroyed. My suggestion is, for your oils, use the coconut or the olive. It depends on your taste. I personally prefer the olive. I don't eat a lot of it. I might eat a teaspoon a day at the most. It's a concentrated food. You do not need much. And I get my polyunsaturated fats from eating the seeds and the nuts. Udo Rasmus, in his book Fats That Heal, Fats That Kill, he has a page where he shows all the different nuts and seeds and shows how they are all a combination of saturated omega-9, omega-6 and omega-3. For instance, olives are high in omega-9 and have a touch of 6 and a little bit of 3. Flaxseed is high in 3 with a touch of 6 and a little bit of 9. So eating a variety of nuts and seeds, you're getting a nice arrangement of the different fats and oils that our body needs. Remember, the body loves burning the saturated fat as fuel. That's why for a smoothie, it's great to add coconut cream or coconut milk, or sometimes people even will add a little coconut oil to their smoothies, because remember, the body loves burning it as fuel. It's a great high-energy food and a great additive to smoothies. With Ansel Keys presenting that the theory that saturated fat causes heart disease, that's when man came in and made margarines. How do they make a margarine? Let's say they're going to make margarine out of flaxseed. Well, the problem is it's liquid. So they have to saturate it with hydrogen ions to make it solid. And they need a catalyst. And the catalyst is either nickel or aluminium. And I think most people realize the danger of nickel and aluminium on brain health. They're contributing factors to Alzheimer's. So using the nickel or aluminium, they saturate it with hydrogen ions. And that destroys the double bonds. This hydrogen atom flips over here. This one flips over here. This one flips over here, which means we've now lost our repelling action. We've lost our double bond. And the oil is solid. If it says on the margarine that this is a polyunsaturated margarine, it's a lie. Because if it was, it would be liquid. So you will say to them, well, why do you say polyunsaturated margarine? And this is the answer. It was polyunsaturated before we saturated it. But the saturation process now has created a saturated fat. So the very fat that they're trying to get away from, they create. You're far better to have the natural saturated fats than the altered fats. When margarine goes into the body, it's almost as if the body says, alien from out of space has just entered, eliminate quickly. Skin cancer rates have risen because it'll throw it out via the skin. The research shows without any doubt, I think many people have seen the research for this, that margarine causes macular degeneration. In those fine little parts of the body, the eyes, the ears, the brain, this altered fat damages. It can cause damage to the area. So saturated fat is perfectly fine when it's naturally saturated, but if it has been created by this chemical process, then that is a dangerous fats. So what are the fats that kill? Fats that kill, the killer fats really are the margarines.
If you're feeling sad right now because there's a margarine in your cupboard,

Sorry about that, but it really has to go. There's one margarine that is quite healthy, and that is Earth Balance. Because what they've done to get the solid is they've mixed the oil with, and I think they use a bit of olive oil, maybe sunflower oil, and they've used it with a saturated fat, usually palm. Palm oil doesn't have the strong flavour of the coconut oil, or they might have used denatured coconut oil, so it doesn't have that strong coconut flavour. The problem is, and I've seen this on a few Earth Balance packets, is they have canola oil. Well, what's the problem with canola oil? Canola oil is high naturally in a fatty acid called uric acid. And uric acid is toxic to humans. So they've genetically modified the canola oil to produce less uric acid. So now it gets the FDA tick. But now you've got a genetically modified product. It grows so easily, the canola oil. But now it is genetically modified, so that's a problem, because anything that's been genetically modified has the ability to have damage on our DNA. Canola oil is high in 3 and 6, but because it's extracted with heat, it's now destroyed. So when you're cooking, what can you saute your onions in? What can you saute your garlic in? Well, the best is the coconut, because it has no double bonds, so it's heat resistant. Only use a little bit. Our cook uses it. You'll be surprised how it loses that strong coconut flavour when it is warmed a little bit. And there are some delicious desserts that you can make, the raw cheesecakes and also slices made with coconut oil. They're delicious, and they have that beautiful way of melting in your mouth, made with the coconut oil. So they've become quite popular, is the raw desserts, the raw cheesecakes, and a lot of them use the coconut. So don't be scared of fats. Of course you can overdo the fats, but our palate basically tells us not to overdo the fats. It's not nice to have a whole lot of fat in something. Just have a little bit. It's a very concentrated food, and you do not need very much. So your polyunsaturated fats should come from here, and they should be eaten in the food. So when margarine was introduced, and now we have an altered fat, because Ansel Keys' theory was taken on that fat causes disease, and people were told

damage from the from these dangerous fats. So I get all my polyunsaturated fats from the food I eat, and I have a little olive oil as part of my diet. Let's have a look at the triangle, the food triangle. When I was at school in the 60s, I went to a common sense cookery class, and we had a common sense cookery book, and it had a triangle in it. And the triangle on the bottom rung had meat and dairy. The next rung was grain. The next rung was fruit and vegetable. And right up the top were fats and sugars. Because of heart disease and because of Ansel Keys' theory that saturated fat causes heart disease, they changed the triangle in about the 80s. And when they changed the triangle, they put grains on the bottom. Because it was acknowledged the protective nutrients that are in the fruit and vegetables, then fruit and vegetables were given a boost, and then meat and dairy was put here. The dairy industry and the meat industries were not very happy with that decision, and up the top is fats and sugars. But this high grain diet, which we've looked at a few times in these presentations, this high grain diet of cereal and toast for breakfast, sandwiches for lunch, pasta for tea, donuts, cookies, mid-morning, mid-afternoon, is causing a whole lot of problems. And it creates another type of fat. And we've looked at this a few times. The glucose is sent to the liver. It's sent to the cell to be burnt as fuel. It is stored as glycogen in the cell as our quick-release glucose stores, and the third place it is stored is as fat. So this high-carbohydrate diet causes a lot of glucose, which can't all be used, and so now it's dumped as fat. That is a dangerous fat. So the most dangerous fats are the fat stores from too much sugar and carbohydrate, and the altered fats like your margarines, but also fried foods. Fried foods create a very fatty meal. So you call it French fries, we call it chips in Australia, scallops, maybe fish with batter. Because it is so fatty from cooking in these oils, they put a lot of sugar into the batter to try and mask that fattiness. So you're getting the fat from the batter and the and the sugar, and you're also getting those altered fats, which are very damaging and very dangerous, not only to the cells, particularly the cells that line the gastrointestinal tract. So these are big contributing factors to heart disease. It's not the coconut. If it was the coconut, when Captain Cook landed on those islands, the people would have been dying like flies from heart disease and strokes, but they weren't. And yet they had coconut every single meal. See how we have to use common sense here. So what is the best triangle? I believe the best triangle has fruit and vegetables on the bottom. No limit on the vegetables. For some people, depending on their health condition, the fruit would take a lesser part. So we're going to put a question mark with the fruit. If someone has a yeast presence, if they want to conquer their cancer, they want to lose weight, they want to conquer their diabetes, the fruit's a bit less. It's probably not a surprise to you to hear me say that the triangle I'm putting up only has three rungs. So the middle rung, legumes, excellent form of protein. Seeds, excellent form of protein and good fats. And the grain, I'm putting it right up the top of the middle triangle. Right up the top, we've got your oils, your olive oil, your coconut oil. We've got our nuts, honey, maple syrup, MS being maple syrup. I'd like to look at that triangle through a few different windows. Let's look at it through the liver window. We looked at the liver earlier in the week. Does it get a tick? The liver needs lots of beta carotenes found in your orange and your yellow and your green color.

salad, vegetables. Well, there's your vegetables. It needs protein, so here's your protein in your legume, your seeds, your nuts. So looking at that through the liver window, it gets a tick. Let's have a look at it through the pH. We looked at the pH earlier today. What are your most alkalizing foods? Vegetables, greens. What are your most acid foods? Up the top, our oils, honeys. So it gets a tick from the pH. What about the colon? The colon needs to be swept every day. What sweeps the colon? Fiber. What's your highest fiber food? Vegetables. So it gets a tick. What about cost? What's your cheapest food? If you come out with a box of fruit and vegetables from Trader Joe's, you've got a big box, say for $50. If you come out of Trader Joe's with honeys, maple syrups, nuts and all, you've got a little box. So economically, your fruit and veggies are the cheapest. What about availability? There's always available your fruits and vegetables. So no matter how you look at this triangle, it gets a tick. The question often asked, looking at all of this, is where do we get our calcium? Because if you believe what the ads on the television tell you, we should be drinking cow's milk to get our calcium. So let's have a look at this cup of cow's milk. It's very high in protein and calcium. But that protein is dirty burning fuel. Only 58% is burnt as fuel. So that leaves a 42% waste. It's not a very economical fuel, is it? And that waste, as we looked at earlier, is a very acidic waste. It's a high sulfur waste. And whenever you've got an acidic environment in the body uses calcium. So the calcium comes along to negate the sulfur residue from breaking down of the meat in the body. How much does that leave? How much calcium left for the body? None. The countries in the world that consume the highest amounts of meat and dairy products have the highest incidence of osteoporosis. So where are we going to get our calcium from? Well, as I showed you earlier, bones aren't made of calcium. They're made out of a whole range of minerals. And dark green leafy vegetables are a great source. Dark green leafy vegetables are high in the mineral balance and proportion as is found in the bones. The other area you'll get this same proportion, remember Dr. Robert Thompson, who wrote the book The Calcium Lie, he says the clearest indicator to him of a creator God is seawater. It's got those same mineral balance and proportion. Celtic salt. You don't have to drink the seawater. Just take that Celtic salt a little before every glass of water. But what's happening is there are some things that need to be stopped because they're leaching the minerals out. That's the caffeines, that's the refined sugars, alcohol, and also the tobacco. Can you see what's happening with a lot of people today? They're drinking the milk, hoping to get calcium, but they are not. And by the way, if they drink the milk and have a big steak too, there is so much waste from the steak as well. There's not enough calcium to negate that residue. And so then the calcium is pulled out of the bones. There's your osteoporosis. They're not having salt because they're told that they have to stop the salt. And in my next presentation, we're going to look at that. We're going to look at the different salts and the effect that they have on the body. A lot of people don't eat dark green leafy vegetables. A lot of people are doing this, so no wonder we have a situation where we have so much disease on the planet.
Ellen White says in page 127 of the Ministry of Healing, the only hope of better things is the education of people in the right principles.

principles. And that is our aim in giving you these presentations, is that you can be aware of these principles to get better health.

Welcome back to How to Country. My name is Timon, and today I'm going to show you guys how we're harvesting our potatoes with our brand new machine today. It's been cooling down. We had a few frosts. It's the end of the September here, and the fall is coming. It's getting colder. A lot of things have killed off with the frost, and we're about ready to take out potatoes from our field here. So come along and have a look how we do it. So here I'm going to show you our single row potato harvester. It's one that takes the potatoes out of the ground with a nice blade, and then they come up here, and then there's two little sifters that are shaking back and forth. They're hung up here and they're shaking the potatoes out, and the dirt falls through and the potatoes just ride out, and then they're put down alongside a nice little row, and all the potatoes fall out and it's pretty clean. Potatoes come out just about like this. If the soil is dry enough, they come out really nice. So I'll just give you a few pointers on what things you can do to adjust this machine to work well behind your tractor and in your soil conditions. There's a few things that are really handy on this machine. First of all, we have coulters on the front here that are like sharp metal blades, and they ride along on each side of the row. So if there's any weeds or potato greens hanging down, it'll cut these so it doesn't plug up in the machine. And those are adjustable in depth so that you can go deeper or more shallow depending on your crop and your soil. So as the potatoes come out here, depending on the soil conditions and if you're on a slope, on a hill, you want to adjust your top link so that this machine has a slightly forward leaning angle, but not too much. That way these don't touch the ground, and as they move, they slowly bring the potatoes out and they ride out. They'll come like this and then fall off. Another thing that's adjustable here is these back wheels. These wheels ride on the ground. If they're too low down, the machine won't sink into the ground enough. So you can adjust these in depth to make sure it fits to your machine, your tractor, and your soil conditions. And then one more thing that's really important is the PTO shaft. On this machine, it's not perfectly centered to the tractor, but you want to make sure that that is not too long, not too short, and that it can clear all your other parts here so it doesn't hit anything when you lift the machine or when you lower it. And that's just about it. There's a few points that need to be greased once in a while. Other than that, the machine should be pretty maintenance free, and I'm really excited to show you how we're gonna use it in the field. So let's go and have a look at that.

So this is what it looks like when they come out of the ground. We did a couple meters here and it seems to work really well. I think one of the key things that will be helpful in your success to harvest potatoes is to make sure that the soil is as dry as possible. That'll really help for the potatoes to clean up and to come and separate out of the soil well. And if your greens haven't killed with the frost yet, it might be a good idea to mow them off a few days before so they can kind of dry and die down so they don't plug you up as much, and then you should be able to harvest a good crop of potatoes. So there's a few things that you need to do to prepare the ground. Obviously, we till the ground. We also have a stone crusher we went through, so we have no big rocks in the field. And then early in the spring, as soon as the big frosts are over and the soil dries up a bit, we went ahead and we planted our potatoes. Now, how does that work? You have potatoes, maybe this size is probably big enough already. They don't need to be very big. So we planted potatoes this size, and we have a little machine, but you can do this at home by hand. You make a nice little line, and you put these potatoes in the ground. Give them about a foot space, and put them in the ground, just like so. And then you bury them. And then, as the potatoes start growing in the spring, the little plants will pop out. And so we have a machine, but you can do this by hand. You'll hill the potatoes up, and the plants keep growing out, and you hill them up again. And we do this a few times to get the potato plant deeper in the ground, but also to kill all the weeds along and cultivate it so it stays clean. And as time progresses, the potato plants will grow maybe this big, even bigger. Midsummer, they'll start flowering, and they'll mature. And eventually in the fall, they will dry down or the frost will kill them off. Ours have been touched by the frost, but some leaves still survive. And then when the plants are pretty much just about dead, you can go ahead and you can start digging your potatoes out. And you will find some nice potatoes. I mean, this year we had a good summer. We irrigated well and it was hot and we got potatoes like really nice. Now for us, we have quite a bit of potato crop this year. So we got a little one row, single row harvester, and it takes them out one row at a time, puts them to the side. So we can do one row and go back and lay out the next row, let them dry a bit, and then we pick them up. Now I'm gonna show you what happens after we pick them up.

So now, as we pick them up, we sort them. If they're sellable size and not damaged, the potatoes will go in this bin, and then this bin we'll put into our root cellar to storage. Now, we do have customers set up already, so some of those will go straight to our customers where we can retail them or deliver them to where they order them. These bins can be really handy because you can pick them up with the tractor or the forklift. You can move them around, stack them up many high, and they have slots on the side, so it gives some airflow, and that will really help for the potatoes to store right through the winter in our root cellar. If there's potatoes that are damaged, it's best to not put them with these that are storing and use them first. And then also the very small ones that will be used for seed next year, we separate them right away so that we can keep the seed out of the way from what we're selling, and then that's gonna be ready for next year. So there's one more thing that I thought I should mention to you guys before we wrap this video up, and this is your potatoes grow in the ground and there is a lot of darkness. There's no sun in the ground, okay? But if they come to the light, it only takes a few days for them to start turning green. Now, when the potatoes start turning green, it's not ideal to eat them anymore. You can still keep these for seed potatoes next year, but it's ideal not to use them for eating anymore. So it's very good if you can make a plan to harvest your potatoes. If they dry out a little bit outside for a day, that's fine. But then you want to bring them into a dark room. We bring them in our root cellar. There's no light, no windows. And if you keep them completely dark, they will last you for months. Given that it's cool, obviously, but light on them is very, very bad because within a few days they'll turn green and then you can't eat them anymore. Okay, thanks guys for watching. If you like what you saw today, please press like,

I'm very pleased to see those of you who have taken time to come into the house of God this evening to listen to His Word. I realize that it's cold outside, but it was not comfortable for Christ at Calvary either. So thank you very much for making time for God. And those who make time for God are blessed by God. And I want to express my sense of privilege to be here with you in the Westminster Seventh-day Adventist Church. And I believe that God will bless us through His Word, because He has promised that His Word will not return unto Him void. You know, everything Jesus did, He did through the Word. Everything God does, He does through His Word. He saves through His Word. He creates through His Word. He sanctifies through His Word. He forgives through His Word. He does everything through His Word. And so I am very glad you are here tonight to listen to the saving, transforming Word of God. Our subject for this evening is living the good life. And who among us does not want to live the good life? But unfortunately, many of us, we badly define what a good life is. And this evening, from the Word of God, I hope to point out to you very clearly what living the good life is. While I'm speaking, I'd like you to do two things for me. One, pray while I speak. Don't pray out loud, just pray in your hearts and say, Lord, put your words in that man's mouth. It is very important that you pray that prayer. And it is based on Jeremiah chapter 1, verse 9, which says, Then the Lord put forth His hand and touched my mouth. And the Lord said unto me, Behold, I have put my words in thy mouth. My words have no power. They cannot bless you, but they may hurt you. So you must pray that the words coming out of my mouth are God's words. And the second favor I want you to do, I want you to think. The religion of Christ is a thinking religion. That's why the Bible says, Come now and let us reason together. In Mark chapter 12, verse 28, the Bible says, And one of the scribes came, and having heard them reasoning together, he heard Christ reasoning with those who were listening. So the religion of Christ is one that appeals to a reasonable mind. So please tonight, I want you to think. Our subject again, living the good life. Before I begin, let me offer a word of prayer. Loving Father in heaven, I come to you in the name of Jesus Christ, and I ask you, dear God, to help me as I try to lift you up, as I try to lift up the truth. And because the truth cannot be separated from your glory, by lifting up the truth, I lift you up. So help me to do that, dear God, as I humble myself before you. Let your Spirit take these words of mine and make them understandable to your sons and daughters who have gathered in your presence. I offer this prayer in Jesus' name. Amen. Go with me to Matthew chapter 4. We shall begin reading at verse 1. Matthew chapter 4, reading at verse 1. If you do not have a Bible and you're seated next to a Christian who has one, I believe it will be safe for you to move over to that person and read along with her or with him. Matthew chapter 4, we are reading from verse 1, and our subject is living the good life. The Bible says, Then was Jesus led up of the Spirit into the wilderness to be tempted of the devil. And when he had fasted 40 days and 40 nights, he was afterward and hungered. And when the tempter came to him, he said,

If thou be the Son of God, command that these stones be made bread. But he answered and said, It is written, Man shall not live by bread alone, but by every word that proceedeth out of the mouth of God. My first question for you tonight is simply this. What did Jesus mean by every word that proceedeth out of the mouth of God? We tend to read the Bible rather casually and on the surface, but the Bible has many treasures of truth waiting to be discovered for those of us who will read beneath the surface. And that's another way of saying those of us who will dig into God's Word. What did Jesus mean when he said, Man shall not live by bread alone, but by every word that proceedeth out of the mouth of God? In a very real sense, Genesis chapter 1 to Revelation chapter 2 constitutes the Word of God. There is a belief among some theologians, and it goes like this. The Bible contains the Word of God. That is a cleverly expressed deception. The Bible, yes, contains the Word of God in a sense, but we must go further than that. The Bible not simply contains the Word of God, the Bible is the Word of God. Is that clear? If you say the Bible contains the Word of God, someone may reasonably ask, where? Is it in Matthew, 2 Chronicles, or in Luke? But when you say the Bible is the Word of God, then you realize that all Scripture is given by inspiration of God. And so when Jesus said, Man shall not live by bread alone, but by every word that proceedeth out of the mouth of God, at a certain level, that includes Genesis to Revelation. But is it possible that Christ had something more specific in mind? Is it possible? And as I present the evidence to you tonight, I believe you will realize that Christ did indeed have something more specific in mind when he said in Matthew chapter 4 verse 4, Man shall not live by bread alone, but by every word that proceedeth out of the mouth of God. As we begin to uncover what Christ meant, let us examine instances in the Bible where words proceeded right out of the mouth of God. Let's go to Matthew chapter 3. We shall read verses 16 and 17. Matthew chapter 3, verses 16 and 17. And our subject is living the good life. Matthew chapter 3, reading from verse 16, the Bible says, And Jesus, when he was baptized, went up straightway out of the water. And lo, the heavens were opened unto him, and he saw the Spirit of God descending like a dove and lighting upon him. And lo, a voice from heaven saying, This is my beloved Son, in whom I am well pleased. Now here is an example of words proceeding right out of the mouth of God. But were these the words that Jesus had in mind when he said, Man shall not live by bread alone, but by every word that proceedeth out of the mouth of God? These words that were spoken at the baptismal site of Jesus Christ, This is my beloved Son, in whom I am well pleased. Is this a prescription for daily living? It is simply the Father expressing how he felt about his Son on the occasion of his public anointing as he prepared to embark upon his public ministry. So there is no evidence that this is what Christ was referring to. Let us look at another occasion when words came right out of the mouth of God. Stay in the book of Matthew. Let's go to chapter 17. We shall read verse 5. Matthew 17, verse 5. This is the chapter where Matthew records the transfiguration of Jesus Christ on that mountain in the presence of Peter, James,

James, and John. Of course, Moses overheard what he said, Elias heard, and Jesus heard, but he spoke particularly to Peter, James, and John. Moses was already in heaven. Elijah was already in heaven. So the advice or the counsel, hear ye him, applied specifically to Peter, James, and John. While we should all hear the voice of Jesus Christ, on that occasion, God the Father spoke to three men. So we cannot assume that these words that proceeded right out of the mouth of God are the words that Jesus had in mind when he said, "Man shall not live by bread alone, but by every word that proceedeth out of the mouth of God." Let us look at another occasion where words came right out of the mouth of God. John chapter 12, we shall read from verse 27. Our subject is living the good life. And the reason why it is entitled Living the Good Life is based on Matthew 4, verse 4, where Jesus says, "It is written, man shall not live by bread alone." Then how should man live? Man should live by every word. So to live the good life is to live by every word. And we're trying to understand what precisely Jesus meant. John chapter 12, reading from verse 27, the Bible says, and this is Jesus Christ speaking, "Now is my soul troubled, and what shall I say? Father, save me from this hour. But for this cause came I unto this hour. Father, glorify thy name."

directly from his mouth. The Bible says, the people therefore that stood by and heard it said, it thundered. Others said, an angel spake. They mistook the voice of God. One group thought it was thunder. One group thought it was an angel. Jesus recognized the voice of his Father. And the Father said, I have both glorified it and will glorify it again. Now, I ask the question, could these possibly be the words that Jesus had in mind when he said, man shall not live by bread alone, but by every word that proceedeth out of the mouth of God? And there is no evidence in the expression that this is what Christ was referring to, because nothing in the words calls upon us to live a certain way of life. So we have looked at God speaking on the baptism of Jesus Christ. We have looked at God speaking on the Transfiguration, the Mount of Transfiguration. We've looked at God speaking on the occasion when Jesus said, Father, glorify thy name. And none of them presents itself as the words that Christ had in mind when he said, we shall live by every word that proceedeth out of the mouth of God. But before we go any further, I want us to pause and consider this. Listen again to what Jesus said. Listen very carefully. Man shall not live by bread alone, but by every word. Let me tell you something about the word, word. As it is sometimes used in the Bible. If I were to ask you to give me an example of a word, you would probably say church, that's a word, preacher, that's a word, light, that's a word, money, that's a word. You would give me one word responses. But is it possible that in the Bible, sometimes the word word refers to a statement? And not just to one word. Let us go to Galatians chapter 5. Galatians 5, we shall read from verse 13. We were in John, the next book is Acts, then Romans, 1st and 2nd Corinthians, then Galatians. Galatians chapter 5, we're reading from verse 13, and we'll read down to verse 14. Do you have Galatians 5? If you do, say amen. All right, I hear some pages, so some of you are still looking for Galatians 5. Let's read from verse 13. For brethren, ye have been called unto liberty. Only use not your liberty for an occasion to the flesh, but by love do what? Serve one another. Now, listen to verse 14. For all the law is fulfilled in what? One word. Let's pause. All the law is fulfilled in one word. And what is that word? Thou shalt love thy neighbor as thyself. How many words did I count? Seven. Paul, under the inspiration of the Holy Spirit, refers to seven words as one word. Listen to the words again. Galatians 5:14. For all the law is fulfilled in one word. And that one word is, thou shalt love thy neighbor as thyself. Let's go to Hebrews chapter 12. We'll read from verse 26. And Paul is referring to Christ when he says in Hebrews 12:26, whose voice then shook the earth, referring to Christ speaking the Ten Commandments on Mount Sinai, because it was Christ who spoke for his Father. But the voice of Christ is the voice of God. Do you have Hebrews chapter 12? We read from verse 26, the Bible says, whose voice then shook the earth, but now hath he promised, saying, yet once more I shake not the earth only, but also heaven. Let's review that verse again. But now hath he promised, saying, and what is it he said? Yet once more I shake not the earth only, but also heaven. How many words are those? About 12. You can check and let me know if I'm right or wrong. Listen to the verse. Yet hath he promised, saying, but now hath he promised, saying, yet once more I shake.

Not the earth only, but also heaven. How many words do you count? 12. All right. 12, 11, 10. Statistically, the same thing. All right. Now let's go to verse 27. And this what? Word. Yet once more. Now, Paul does not repeat all 12 words in verse 26. He just uses the first three, yet once more. He does not repeat the entire thing, but we have to understand he is simply saying, and this word, what word? The 12 words that constituted the expression in verse 26. Let me go over that again in case I have lost any of you. In verse 26 of Hebrews 12, the Apostle Paul, whom we believe wrote Hebrews, says, but now hath he promised, saying. Now, I want you to read with me. What did he say? Read it out loud. Verse 26. Yet, come on, read with me if you have the King James Version, that is. I don't want a babble of noise. Let's all read the same version. Read with me now. Yet once more I shall, go on, not the earth only, but also heaven. Now, all of those words Paul refers to in verse 27 as this word. What I'm trying to say to you, my brothers and sisters, sometimes in the Bible, the word word refers to a statement. Now, having said that, and having seen the biblical evidence, listen again to the words of Jesus Christ. It is written, man shall not live by bread alone, but by every word that proceedeth out of the mouth of God. Let me go back to this issue of proceeding out of the mouth of God. Again, I say, in a certain sense, the entire Bible proceeded out of God's mouth, in a certain sense, through the ministry of the Holy Spirit working on the minds of those whom God chose to write his sacred words. In another sense, not all the words proceeded right out of God's mouth. For instance, all the laws, the statutes, the judgments, the precepts that we find throughout the Bible, particularly in the Old Testament, they were given to Moses, and then Moses wrote them down. Are you with me? Moses wrote them down. So God gave them to us through an intermediary. Most of the Bible is like that. God spoke to a man through the Spirit. The man had to use his mental abilities, and he wrote according to his gifts, his talents. By the way, the Greek in the writings of the epistles of Paul is more sophisticated than the Greek in the writings of Peter, because Peter did not have the education that Paul had. So God did not ignore the fact that Peter was not as educated as Paul. God used Peter as much as he could. He used Paul as much as he could. But the writing of Paul is at a higher level grammatically and stylistically than the writing of Peter, because they had two different levels of education. But there are some expressions in the Bible that came directly from God. And we saw them at the baptism of Jesus Christ. God spoke directly. The Mount of Transfiguration, God spoke directly. When Jesus said, glorify thy name in John 12, 28, God spoke directly. Then what we should be looking for as we try to uncover what precisely Jesus referred to when he said, man shall not live by bread alone, but by every word that proceedeth out of the mouth of God. What we should look for, it seems, are words that came right from God's mouth without going through anyone. Let's take a look at the verse Christ used in defending himself against the first temptation, and the second temptation, and the third. All the verses Jesus used for the second temptation, he said, it is written, thou shalt not tempt the Lord thy God. And for the third temptation, he said, it is written, thou shalt worship the Lord thy God, and him only shalt thou serve. Now, all three of those responses came from the book of Deuteronomy. All three. Having said that, let's take a look at Deuteronomy on a broad scale.
We're looking at Deuteronomy on a broad scale as we try.

To answer the question, what did Jesus mean? As precisely as we can determine, by man shall not live by bread alone, but by every word. What did he mean by every word? And our subject is, for those of you coming in, living the good life. The book of Deuteronomy records the final words of Moses at the end of 40 years of wandering in the wilderness. Those of you who have children in college, remember the first time they left home for college? You gave them a speech. Remember this, remember that, don't do that, don't embarrass me by failing all your courses. Remember the speeches you gave them. Remember how your father and I tried to raise you. Remember the values we tried to nail through your skull. You remember those speeches you gave your children. This is what is happening in the book of Deuteronomy. Moses is reminding the Israelites of all the counsel God gave them over 40 years and what God expected, how they disappointed God. He is preparing them to cross into the promised land and to live up to God's expectations. That's what it's all about. Now, the book, according to the International Standard Biblical Encyclopedia, the book is divided into three main discourses or speeches. Now, you may write these down because I will quiz you in the process of the message. The first division or discourse or speech goes from chapter 1, verse 1, to chapter 4, verse 43. Chapter 1, verse 1, to chapter 4, verse 43. That's the first major discourse or division or section of the book of Deuteronomy. And in that section, Moses goes over all the incidents in the life of the Israelites, in the lives of the Israelites, when God delivered them from danger, where they were delivered, the time they were delivered. He just briefly reviews God's history with them, and he encourages them to avoid idolatry and to be faithful to God. The second section or discourse goes from chapter 4, verse 44, to chapter 26, verse 19. That is a long section. From chapter 4, verse 44, to chapter 26, verse 19. And that large section is essentially focusing on moral and civil statutes or laws. The third division goes from chapter 27, verse 1, to chapter 31, verse 30. That section deals with the blessings of obedience and the curses of disobedience. Essentially, that is the heart and soul of that section. And then chapter 32 is the song of Moses. Chapter 33, Moses blessing the tribes. And chapter 34 records the death of Moses. Now let's go over those divisions again, those of you who wrote them down. Division 1 begins chapter 1, verse 1, to chapter 4, verse 43. And that covers the history of God's dealing with his people, how he delivered them, the places where the deliverances occurred, the times, the events. And Moses calls upon them to obey God, be faithful, and avoid idolatry. The second section goes from chapter 4, verse 44, to chapter 26, verse 19, and that may be condensed under this heading, moral and civil statutes or laws. The third section goes from chapter 27, verse 1, to chapter 31, verse 30, and that essentially deals with the blessings of obedience and the curses of disobedience. And chapter 32 is the song of Moses. Chapter 33, Moses blessing the tribes, and chapter 34, the death of Moses. Now, having those three major sections, let's look at the biggest of the three sections, which goes from chapter 4, verse 44, to chapter 26, verse 19. Follow me closely. Our subject is living the good life. We're trying to find out what Jesus meant when he said, man shall not live by bread alone, but by every word. What did he mean by every word? Let's look at the second section of Deuteronomy, which is the largest of the three. That section can be subdivided into two smaller sections. Chapter 5 to 11, and 12 to 26. Let me say that again. The second division of Deuteronomy, which is the largest of the three, may be subdivided into two smaller sections.

0: chapter 5 through 11 and 12 through 26. Let me deal with 12 through 26. That section deals with the laws of purity, worship, tithe, priests, kings, the laws of administration, the laws governing how to carry out a war, the laws governing the private and the public lives of the Israelites. Remember, I told you that big section covers moral and civil statutes. The smallest subsection, chapter 5 to 11, and I pause to ensure you're listening. That smaller section deals exclusively with the Ten Commandments. Chapter 5 through 11 of Deuteronomy, which is a subsection of the larger section, verse 444 to chapter 26, verse 19. I say again, that smallest subsection, chapter 5 through 11, deals exclusively with the Ten Commandments. Now, why did I go through all that? Because all three of Christ's responses when he was tempted came from that section. Are you following me? If you're following me, say amen.
1: Amen.
0: Let me say it again. Every response that Jesus Christ gave to Satan came from the section of Deuteronomy that deals exclusively with the Ten Commandments, chapters 5 through 11. Now, the first response Jesus Christ gave, which we've read so many times tonight, we'll read again. It is written, man shall not live by bread alone, but by every word that proceedeth out of the mouth of God. That comes from Deuteronomy chapter 8, verse 3. For the second temptation, Jesus says, it is written, he shall not tempt the Lord thy God. That comes from Deuteronomy chapter 6, verse 16. The third response, thou shalt worship the Lord thy God, and him only shalt thou serve. That comes from Deuteronomy chapter 6, verse 13. But I want us to focus on the first response, which is the burden of this message. Let's go to where that is found, Deuteronomy chapter 8. We'll read from verse 1. Deuteronomy chapter 8, we'll read from verse 1. Deuteronomy is book number 5, and we believe Moses wrote the first 5 books, excluding the section that, of course, deals with his funeral and death. Deuteronomy chapter 8, reading from verse 1, the Bible says, all the commandments which I command thee this day shall ye observe to do, that ye may live and multiply and go in and possess the land which the Lord sware unto your fathers. And thou shalt remember all the way which the Lord thy God led thee these 40 years in the wilderness, to humble thee, to prove thee, to know what was in thine heart. Finish that verse for me. Whether thou wouldst keep what? His commandments or no. Now, there was a reason why God led the Israelites through the wilderness. There was a reason why he subjected them to hunger and various other hardships. He wanted them to know, even though the verse says that he wants to know. But God does not need to know anything. God knows everything. Listen to the words again of Deuteronomy 8, verse 2. And thou shalt remember all the way which the Lord thy God led thee these 40 years in the wilderness, to humble thee, to prove thee, to know what was in thine heart. Now this expression, to know, cannot apply to God, because God knows everything. Hell is naked before him, and destruction hath no covering. Job chapter 26, verse 6. Hell is naked before him, and destruction hath no covering. Nothing can hide from God. Hebrews chapter 4, verse 13. Neither is there any creature that is not manifest in his sight. But all things are naked and open unto the eyes of him we have to do. Hell and destruction are before the Lord. How much more then the hearts of the children of men? Proverbs 15, verse 11. In other words, God knows everything in the heart. So God does not need to find out anything. Are you with me? Proverbs 15, verse 3. The eyes of the Lord are in every place, beholding the evil and the good. Revelation 2, 23. And all the churches shall know that I am he which searcheth the reins and the heart. So when the Bible says, to prove thee, to know what

was in thine heart. We need to understand it was not God who needed to know what was in their heart. It was they who needed to know, because we do not know the depth of our wickedness. We just don't. What does the Bible say? The heart is deceitful above all things and desperately wicked. Finish that verse for me. Who can know it? We don't. We don't even know our true motives that undergird many of our actions. Even though we're told by Ellen White in Christ's Object Lessons, page 316, paragraph 2, every act is judged by the motive. That's why it is the Word of God that is a discerner of the thoughts and intents of the heart, because we don't know. So God does not need to know. So listen to the verse again. And thou shalt remember all the way which the Lord thy God led thee these 40 years in the wilderness, to humble thee, to prove thee, to know what was in thine heart. We must read that to let you know what was in your heart. And what did God want them to know? Whether they would keep his commandments or no. That was the reason. Now, Moses is saying that after 40 years, but let's go to the beginning of the 40-year period when God said that. Exodus 16, let's read from verse 2. Exodus 16, reading from verse 2, our subject is living the good life. Do you have Exodus chapter 16? Reading from verse 2, the Bible says, and the whole congregation of the children of Israel murmured against Moses and Aaron in the wilderness. And all the people said unto them, would to God we had died by the hand of the Lord in the land of Egypt, when we sat by the flesh pots, and when we did eat bread to the full. For ye have brought us forth into this wilderness to kill this whole assembly with hunger. Verse 4, then said the Lord unto Moses, behold, I will rain bread from heaven for you, and the people shall go out and gather a certain rate every day. Finish that verse for me. That I may what? Prove them what? Whether they will walk in my law or no. So this is what Moses is repeating 40 years after. God's intention has not changed. For 40 years, he's been trying to get them to see the condition of their heart. And what heart did he want from them? An obedient heart. He was not trying to find out anything else. Did you hear what I just said? He was not trying to find out or reveal to them anything else more central and significant and important than whether they had a heart to obey him. And that has not changed. God's most important desire of you and me is that we have a heart to obey him. Now listen to verse 3 of Deuteronomy 8. Let's leave Exodus and run back to Deuteronomy 8. Our subject is living the good life. The Bible says, and he humbled thee, and suffered thee to hunger, and fed thee with manna, which thou knewest not, neither did thy fathers know, that he might make thee know what? That man doth not live by bread only, but by every word that proceedeth out of the mouth of God doth man live. Now look at verse 2 and look at verse 3. What is God desirous that they should know? Whether they would do what? Walk, they would keep my commandments or no. Look at what verse 3 says, that ye might make thee know, man doth not live by bread alone. The question is, did God want them to know two things? No. Whether they would keep his commandments or no, in verse 2, is the same thing as living by every word that proceeds out of the mouth of God. It is the same thing expressed differently. Now let's go back to every word. We have every word in verse 3, which is what Jesus used. Go with me to John. Let's see the connection between word and commandment. John chapter 14. John chapter 14. Let's read verse 15. It's a very familiar verse, John 14, reading verse 15, the Bible says, and this is Jesus Christ speaking. What does that verse say? If ye love me, keep my commandments. Let's go down to verse 21. He that hath my commandments, let's read the red letters, the words of Christ. He that hath my commandments and keepeth them, he it is that loveth me. Now, Jesus says in verse 21 of John chapter 14, he that hath my commandments and keepeth them. By the way, most people

0: have the commandments. Very few people keep them. And that applies to our church. Local and worldwide. Let me say it again with respect. But a preacher must be respectful, but his respectfulness must not blunt his boldness. Most of us, we have the commandments of God. All of us have them. Most of us do not keep them. He that hath my commandments and keepeth them, he it is that loveth me. Now, go down to verse 23. Let's read the red letters. If a man, what? Love me. Well, this is obvious because in verse 15 he says, if you love me, keep my commandments. In verse 21 he says, he that hath my commandments and keepeth them, he it is that loveth me. Now Christ is reasoning, if a man love me, he will do what? Keep my what? Yes, sister, you're way ahead of all of us. What word does he use in verse 21? He that hath my commandments and keepeth them, he it is that loveth me. But what does he say in verse 23? If a man love me, he will keep what? Then what's the relationship between words and commandment in that expression? Ah, you're bright people, and I'm very encouraged to see that. They are the same thing. But because some of you look as if you don't believe the preacher, let's go to 1 John chapter 2 quickly because time is running out. 1 John chapter 2, we'll read verse 3 and verse 4. Well, verse 4 and verse 5 of 1 John chapter 2. It's at the back of the Bible, find Revelation, then Jude, 3 John, 2 John, 1 John. 1 John chapter 2, reading verses 4 and 5. Now, keeping in mind what you've just heard, read these words carefully. Read with me. He that saith, I know him, and keepeth not what? His commandments is a liar, and the truth is not in him. We have the word commandments in verse 4. Now read verse 5. Read with me. I've asked you to read. You're not reading. Read nice and loud. But whoso keepeth his what?
1: His word.
0: Say that again.

0: commandment that proceedeth out of the mouth of God. Now somebody say amen.
1: Amen.
0: What Jesus Christ is telling us about living the good life, the only way to live a good life is to live a life in conformity with God's law by the sustaining power of Jesus Christ.
1: Amen.
0: Let's get some help from Ellen White. Spiritual Gifts, Volume 4A, page 150, paragraph 1. She repeats the words of the Bible and she says, it is written, man shall not live by bread alone, but by every word that proceedeth out of the mouth of God. Then she says, Christ refers to his Father's law. The words spoken at Sinai are the conditions of life. Now, why did I begin this series with this message? You see, someone listening to this message may be tempted to say, that's legalism. Well, then you have to accuse Christ of legalism, not me. Because Jesus, that God of love, that man of love, it was he who said, man shall not live by bread alone, but by every word. And we have seen reasonable evidence that what he meant by every word was every commandment that came out of the mouth of his Father. Now let's go to Exodus chapter 20. We read from verse 1. Exodus 20, reading from verse 1. Do you have that? It's a familiar passage. The Bible says, and God spake all these words, saying, let's read those words again. And God did what? He spake, something came out of his mouth, all these words saying, I am the Lord thy God, which have brought thee out of the land of Egypt and out of the house of bondage. Thou shalt have no other gods before me. These are words that proceeded right out of the mouth of God. And we read in Hebrews 12:26, where Paul says, whose voice then shook the earth when the commandments were spoken from Sinai. The Bible says the entire earth shook. There is no biblical evidence. The entire earth shook when God spoke at the baptism of Christ, when he spoke on the Mount of Transfiguration, when he spoke in John chapter 12, verse 28, when he spoke to John in the book of Revelation. But we're told in the Bible that when he spoke from Sinai, the whole world shook, because what he spoke was for the entire world. And so for the 100th time tonight, but he answered and said, it is written, man shall not live by bread alone, but by every word that proceedeth out of the mouth of God. And how can we correctly read those words? Man shall not live by bread alone, but by every commandment that proceedeth out of the mouth of God. And so I ask you the question tonight. You need not answer me, because I'm not God. Are we living by every commandment that proceedeth out of the mouth of God? You cannot live by nine. Now, living by nine may have benefits at a secular level. If there's a man living next to me who only breaks the fourth commandment, but he keeps the one that says, thou shalt not kill, I am very pleased. Are you with me? I am very delighted. He keeps the one that says, thou shalt not commit adultery, I am pleased because I have a pretty wife. Are you with me? But that will not save him. I'm not saying that law-keeping saves you. I am simply saying that the life God requires is a life in conformity with his law. God's Amazing Grace, page 20, paragraph 5. Ellen White writes these words. In the new birth, the heart is brought into harmony with God as it is brought into accord with his great law. Meaning, the only way to be right with God is to be right with his law. And so Jesus says to Westminster Seventh-day Adventist Church and to everyone listening to this program, it is written. It is not guessed or it is suggested. It is written. Man shall not live by bread alone. He did not say man shall not live.

by bread at all for those of you who are waiting to get home to eat. He simply said, it is written, man shall not live by bread alone, but by every word, every commandment that proceeds out of the mouth of God. How many of you will say with me tonight, Lord, give me the abiding power of the Holy Spirit of Christ, that I may live by every commandment that proceeds out of the mouth of God. Can I see your hand? Hands down, let us pray. Our Father in heaven, we thank you for the words of Jesus Christ. When he said, man shall not live by bread alone, but by every word that proceedeth out of the mouth of God. By using the word man, he was including himself. That was how he lived, and that's the lifestyle he recommends for all of humanity. This day, God, is living the good life. Give us a heart to obey you out of love, not force. Because, Father, the world you're preparing for us is a world where all will obey you from the heart. So grant us that heart, I pray. Bless us tonight, I ask, dear God, and save us when you come. We offer this prayer in Jesus' name. Amen.

So in this video, we're going to talk about some things that we do throughout the summer season to grow a nice big garlic, and I'll show you in detail how I do it and what we've learned so far over this year of growing garlic here on the farm. Okay, so as you can see, the garlic has several different leaves coming up here, and in the middle there's a nice stem. Now, as we get into the summer months where it gets really hot and the days get long, the garlic will push out something called the garlic scape, or also rat tail, and maybe there's even other names for it. It's basically the tip that comes out, and it usually spirals a bit. And if you look here, in here is the flower that will eventually pop open, and that's the flower that the garlic pushes out to make new seed. However, the garlic also makes bulbs in the bottom, and those little gloves can be broken apart in the fall and replanted again. So instead of us allowing it to go to seed and make flowers, we actually will break this flower off, because every plant, when it makes a flower, all the energy goes into this. And so if we break this off before it develops too much, we can actually force the plant to put all the energy back into the garlic that we want to harvest in the late summer. So how you do it is, you just go up your leaves, and then you find the middle tip that has this flower on it, and then you can just break it off like so. Sometimes when they're really fresh, you can go up higher and they'll just pop open. If you wait a little bit longer, they might be like this, and then you can just get clippers. Don't go too far down, leave at least 2 or 3 inches space up there so you don't damage the top leaf, and even if it's a bit higher, that's okay. And then these scapes are something else. So garlic scapes will vary in size depending on the variety of the garlic, and also depending on when you harvest them. If you harvest them earlier, they'll be quite small and not so developed, and that's probably the best stage to get them at, because you're stopping the plant from putting energy in there before it put a lot in already. And when you

eat them or make them make use of it in other ways, when it's very small and still very soft, that's the best way to use it. Now this one is a lot bigger. It's still usable, but it won't have this fresh spring taste anymore. So if you go and you pick them all and you collect them, you can use them, you can steam them, you can saute them, and you can make many different menus and add something like this to it, and it'll add a really good spring taste to it. And it has a strong fresh garlic flavor that is getting you a little taste of what you will be able to harvest in the late summer. Even for medicinal uses, this could be a good thing to use. Basically, the garlic scapes can be used fresh, they can be used cooked. It's just important that you make sure they are clean from the field, and the sooner you harvest them, the better they'll be tasting.

Okay, so as you can see here, this is what the garlic looks like when it's halfway through the summer, growing well. So one thing that's really important for garlic to grow nice and big like this is that you have enough water. And what I mean by that is garlic doesn't like to sit in water and just be flooded, but garlic does need quite a bit of water in the growing stage. And so in order to grow nice garlic, it needs good irrigation, consistent water, and in between it can dry up a little bit, but not too much. It is a good practice that once the garlic gets to a stage where it's sizing up, pull one out, clean it up, check it, see if there's any disease, see the size of it, because only by pulling one out and checking it, you will be able to know when the garlic is ready for harvest. So here we have a nice bulb. It's actually much bigger already than I expected, and it looks healthy, and I'm very excited about it.

So in order to grow big garlic, it doesn't matter where you live, irrigation is very crucial. And if you get a lot of rain, it might not be as important, but you still need to consider it and check your soil regularly, because in the stage where the garlic grows all its leaves and all the greens, that is where it needs a lot of water. It doesn't want to be flooded sitting in water, but it needs regular moisture to grow like this. Now this one looks very nice, and if you look at it, it looks like it's basically done developing, and it's close, but this is not the time to harvest your garlic quite yet. Your garlic needs to grow a little bit more, and it needs to start curing and kind of almost dying in the field. Now a way to tell that is, and we'll cover this in the next video when we harvest our garlic, as you see these leaves here, each of these green leaves here represents a layer of protection around these garlic globes that are lined up down here. And as long as all of them are green, your garlic is still fully growing. So if you were to harvest it now, this garlic would not be fully developed. So as you watch it, the first leaf on the bottom will start hanging down, it'll turn brown a little bit, and then the next one. And it's okay to have up to 4 leaves from the bottom up to be brown and hanging. And then that means the outer layers are starting to dry up and your garlic is getting ready to stop growing. That would be when you get really close to starting harvesting your garlic. If you harvest it now, you can

can use it, but it's not possible to store it for very long because it hasn't reached that ripeness and that state where it will actually be able to go into kind of a sleep mode almost, I guess. We call it to go dormant. And that's when the garlic plant goes to sleep and it just sits there waiting for the next year and all the conditions to be perfect to start growing again. We use this sprinkler to irrigate our garlic. There's a few options you have. You can use drip tape. You can use sprinklers like this for overhead irrigation, or you can just simply go with your watering can and water your little plot of garlic and make it grow. We actually have the blessing to be right by a beautiful lake, so we are able to pump water from the lake and water our garlic with the water from the lake, which is just perfect. Another thing I want to show you here is we will cut this garlic open and show you what the development stage of it is at this time. So we'll cut this garlic two times here. The first time I'll just cut it right by its roots to see how we're looking. And you can see there is no rot in here and it's all healthy. The stem is healthy, everything is still fully intact. So now we're gonna cut it a second time and I'll go a little bit deeper here and it's gonna be very, very awesome to see this stage of the garlic when it's growing. Now the core is getting harder, which is a good sign. We're gonna cut that off in a second here. Here we go. Okay, so if you can see here in the middle, is the stem that drives the flower on the top, the scape that we just broke off. And that is actually what dries down and that's the hard piece. It's almost woody by the time your garlic is like fully cured and storing. Now, around this here, you can see there's a little core that's more white. That's the center of each of the globes. And we're developing a bunch of big globes and then a small one right in here. And all of them are getting to the point where they're really nicely sized up and pretty close to ready for harvest. But if you look, it's still all very, very soft and more milky. So it's a bit early still. And then out here, you can see all these layers of skin that I mentioned earlier represent a layer of leaves higher up. And so all these layers of skin are very important to be not damaged and to ripen up properly and then dry up properly, because these layers of skin protect your garlic when it's in storage to last for many months into the winter. So this is what it looks like now.

So another thing that's very important to grow nice garlic is to keep the weeds out. And I know this sounds maybe pretty old, but it's true. Garlic is not a plant that covers a lot of ground when it's growing, and it needs enough space to develop and mature nicely. So you have to keep the weeds out for the garlic to have the space and the light it needs. And because it doesn't have big leaves, there will be more weeds. So keeping these weeds out, hoeing and tilling the ground to keep it growing is very important. There's only one thing that you have to be careful with. Regardless of what tool you use, you cannot get too close or too deep to the garlic, because it's possible that you could damage the bottom of the garlic bulbs as they're developing. And if you damage them, that could either slow them down or even make them go bad. So be careful around the plants, but keep it clean, and that'll definitely give you good results. So now you have some tips on how to grow nice, big and healthy garlic. I hope you enjoyed this video. Please like and share it with other people. And if you like videos that we're putting out here, please also subscribe to the channel. And I'm excited to see you in the next video. And very soon we'll put the video out how we're harvesting our garlic. So hope to see you there. Thanks for watching.

0: Literally living in these final moments, Zeus is Superman. They're embodying something good. He's an antichrist character. They designed these things to be addictive.
1: God only knows what it's doing to our children's brains.
0: Many of these movies involved in pushing spiritualistic ideas. That's not a good message coming from the Bible. Satan is perverting the truths of the Bible. We don't want to be just hearers of the word. We want to be doers of the word as well. Come out of her, my people. Come out of her, my people. So it's called Hooked on Social Media. I probably mentioned this a few times before, but a lot of the work that Little Light Studios does is we try to really build a bridge of communication with the young people. And this is a topic that comes up time and time again. And of course, I have children. My children are 12 years old and 10 years old, and they don't have their own devices yet. But they are constantly always trying to pick up my devices or my phone, or, you know, trying to play with the apps that I have on there. So I think this is going to be a good conversation for you guys, even if you aren't a young person or you maybe potentially are just a parent and you have young people. One of the complaints that we hear all the time is like, I can't get my children off of these devices. Help. How do I navigate this? So let's talk a little bit about this. I want to read a powerful little quote here. It comes from a book called Patriarchs and Prophets, page 46. And this is speaking of the creation when God created Adam and Eve. And he just made Adam, and he was giving all the animals to Adam, asking him what he wanted to call them. That's what's taking place right here. So listen to this. After the creation of Adam, every living creature was brought before him to receive its name. He saw that to each he had been given a companion, but among them there was not found a helpmeet for him. Among all the creatures that God had made on earth, there was not one equal to man. And God said, it is not good that man should live alone. I will make him a helpmeet. Man was not made to dwell in solitude. He is to be a social being. Without companionship, the beautiful scenes and delightful employments of Eden would have failed to yield their perfect happiness. Even communication with the angels would not have satisfied his desire for sympathy and companionship. There was none of the same nature to love and to be loved. So isn't this powerful that when God created man, even putting him in a perfect environment, having communion with the angels, without the social companionship of a mate, that he would not have yielded a perfect happiness? I find that very telling of we are social beings. So naturally, we're going to be drawn to this social media. Another powerful quote that I want to read to you is from Desire of Ages. And I love this one. Perhaps you've heard it before. By his life and death, Christ had achieved more than the recovery of the rune wrought through sin. It was Satan's purpose to bring about an eternal separation between God and man. But in Christ, we have become more closely united to God than if we had never fallen. In taking our nature, the Savior has bound himself to humanity by a tie that will never be broken. And through the eternal ages, he will be linked with us. God so loved the world that he gave his only begotten son, says John 3:16. So even when we read the Bible, we can see that God is a social being. He desires to be with us. In fact, the rest of the universe would trade places with us to literally have the opportunity to be next to, close to God throughout the rest of eternity future. That is really another little telltale sign that we are designed to be social beings. And Gospel Workers, page 185, listen to this powerful quote. In the work of many ministers, there are too much sermonizing and too little heart-to-heart work. There is need of personal labor for souls, and in Christ-like sympathy, the minister should come close to men individually and seek to awaken their interest in the great things of eternal life. Their hearts may be as hard as the beaten highway, and apparently it may be as useless effort to present the Savior to them. But while logic may fail to move an argument, be powerless to convince, the love of Christ revealed in personal ministry.

mystery may soften the stony heart so that the seeds of truth take root. Think about this. I think this is a powerful quote. There's too much sermonizing without the real heart-to-heart work. You know, if you really want to win somebody's heart to the gospel, you've got to do the work of preparing the heart. Build the relationship. If you do that, those seeds of truth will fall on fertile ground. If you're just casting seeds of truth everywhere, some on stony ground, some on all these other things, without preparing the ground, that's why that illustration of farming is so such an important illustration in the terms of sharing the gospel. But this is a social activity. This is not just sharing truth, and we don't care what you think. It's building that relationship with those people that will ultimately have the best result so that those seeds of truth can take fruit. So I'm telling you that because I believe that we don't want you to walk away with this with, oh, social media is all bad and we need to throw it all out with the baby with the bathwater. I think McKinsey made an interesting statement I heard after one of the talks the other night. She said, you know, it's good that we want to move to the country, but, you know, they're putting this technology even in the country. And you might not live near a city. You might not have the influences of the city, but with one click of a button, you can have those influences of the city right in your pocket. So, you know, we want to be careful to guard well the avenues to the soul. That's why we're discussing this. That's why we're talking about this. But, you know, you can use social media to share a message. I mean, we use social media in our ministry all the time, sharing God's truths with the world that we might not have been to that country or have access to those people. So, you know, I think there's definitely a use to it and we want to be aware of it. But here's a list that came from a source called Statista. And in July of 2022, they compiled the most popular social media networks in the world right now. I want you to pay attention to this. Facebook still continues to dominate the scene with nearly 3 billion users. That's like a third of the entire world, a little bit more than a third of the entire world uses Facebook. That's how large this company is. YouTube is second. And I bet you if you're a young person or even a parent of a young person, you would have said TikTok is probably the number one. But this is actually the latest stats that we have on who's using what most social media platform. So the reason I want to talk about some of these things here, we're going to talk about 4 of these top social media sites: Facebook, YouTube, Instagram, and TikTok. That's what we're going to handle in this talk. Forbes magazine, this is a popular magazine, they put an article out recently. How much time are we really spending on social media? Like each year, what is the amount of hours the average person is spending? Look at this. More than 1,300 hours are spent on social media last year. Average, that's the average. And that's not just one social media site. That's like all of them together. Look at what this article says, though. If one person spent 10,000 hours in any practice, actually, this comes from a book called The Outliers, The Story of Success. They say it takes 10,000 hours to become an expert or a master in that thing. 10,000 hours. You want to do anything for 10,000 hours, you're pretty much a master in that area. So when you think about us spending 1,300 hours playing around with this technology, I mean, within a few years, 6-7 years, you could have become a master in something with that same amount of time.

5 to 6 hours a day. That's what it kind of comes out to be averaging. But look at this. The most hours spent you are going to sleep in your life. You spend 26 years. If you were to live to be 75 years old, you would spend 25 years of those lives sleeping. The next one up, look at this. 8 years of your life is the average time people spend watching TV. And that's why we started talking about these issues, is because these are things in people's lives that are huge, monumental time suckers, and they use a lot of people's time. 6 years of your life, if you were to keep that pace up of spending all the 13 hours a year, you would spend 6 years, almost 7 years of your life playing with social media. 3 years you spend eating, 2 years shopping, 1 year and 11 months you would have spent socializing. I found that really interesting. We spend 6 years playing with our phones, thinking we're really socializing with people, but face-to-face interaction, they say over your lifetime, if you were to add all the time up that you spend literally socializing with your friends, the average would have been almost 2 years. So that's why we're talking about this. So let's talk about Facebook. Facebook is an interesting one. We have Facebook for our ministry. We use Facebook a lot. And there are some things that we should be aware of about Facebook. And so I'm going to spend a little bit of my time really talking about some of those dangers. I'm going to show you a couple of video clips from some guys who actually used to be working for Facebook. They were instrumental in the development of Facebook. One of them being the president, one of them being the original engineer that worked on the first team. Both of them have left Facebook and won't touch Facebook with a 10-foot pole. And so I want to show you some videos on why. What was the reason why they think this is so damaging to the world? The first one I'm going to show you is the former president of Facebook, Sean Parker. Now, that's not Mark Zuckerberg is the CEO. So this is the president of Facebook. And he was interviewed, and he's actually come out in lots of different interviews talking about how he really believes that Facebook is really kind

0: My real life interactions, I value the moment, I value presence, and I value intimacy. And I would say, well, you're a conscientious objector. That's okay. You don't have to participate, but you know, we'll get you eventually. and like, I don't know if I really understood the consequences of what I was saying. Because the unintended consequences of a network when it grows to 1 billion or 2 billion people, and it literally changes your relationship with society, with each other, with it probably interferes with productivity in weird ways. It, God only knows what it's doing to our children's brains. You know, if the thought process that went into building these applications, Facebook being the first of them to really understand it, that thought process was all about how do we consume as much of your time and conscious attention as possible.
1: So that's the thought process that they all sat around in a room and really started to discuss. How can we make this particular app the most addictive app possible? How do we keep people on the platform? Adding the little thumbs like up button, that was a way to really introduce what he called a social feedback loop. All of us human beings, the psychology that we like is we like to be validated. We like when people like us. And so they added this ability to be able to like something. And when that liked it, that encouraged people to put more on there. So you have to recognize something about Facebook that's really interesting. You are, if you are on Facebook and you have a Facebook page, you are their employee. Facebook doesn't exist without all of us putting content on it. We actually technically work for Facebook. And so it's very interesting how they designed it, the psychology that went into it. And he basically is saying, look, we went into this knowing what it was going to do to the fabric of society, and we did it anyway. Now, this guy right here, he was part of the engineering team that that built Facebook. And he's also kind of sharing some of his concerns about it. He even mentioned in a few of his interviews that he himself does not have Facebook. He will not let his children play with Facebook because he engineered the psychological things that went into the development of that. But listen to what he told these interviewers.
2: What I was talking about was, the question was, you know, what do you think the long-term effects of social media in general are? And unfortunately, what happened was, I think it's easy to characterize what I said just as a Facebook specific thing because I worked there and I was a key part of growing it. The reality of what
3: explain what you said at the time.
2: So
3: about
2: what I said was, I think the tools that have been created today are starting to erode the social fabric of how society works. And what I meant by that is the following thing. Today we live in a world now where it is easy to confuse truth and popularity. And you can use money to amplify whatever you believe and get people to believe that what is popular is now truthful and what is not popular may not be truthful. You know, Joe and I, for example, we've been on the other side of climate for a long time, right?
3: Right.
2: And the reality is now I can take money and I can use that through all of these social media systems that exist to hundreds of millions of people, and I can convince all of Joe's friends and everybody like him of my opinion in very subtle and small ways. And he can do the same to me. We can do that about vaccines. We can do that about gay rights. We can do that about bathroom laws. We can do that about Roy Moore. And so I think the question we have to ask ourselves is, how do we live in a world where this is now possible? And
3: so it was about that, but just so I understand, was it, because I read and watched parts of what you were talking about. Part of it seemed to me about the ability to pay to manipulate people's thoughts. The other seemed to me to be this sort of ADD society with which the sort of liking everything else has created this sort of feedback loop that you compared to drugs.
2: We know for a fact that what all of these systems do, every single one, is it exploits our own natural tendencies in human beings to get and want feedback. And that feedback, chemically speaking, is the release of dopamine in your brain.
1: So they designed these things to be addictive. Here, these guys are literally

0: masters at creating an addiction that kept everybody on it. They know that there's chemicals inside of our brain that are released. If you do any sort of studying on any of these social media platforms, it's not just Facebook, it's any of them. And there is a release of dopamine. And here's something that's interesting. Dopamine is a chemical inside of our brains that is released when we actually think pleasurably about something. And we used to think like, okay, we watch TV and that's what's releasing all this dopamine. But actually, look at this. I did a little digging into more of what is actually the function of dopamine, and dopamine actually regulates the motivation. So what happens is, as you're sitting there scrolling through all of this Facebook, dopamine is being released when you are anticipating that you're going to get some piece of video that you want to watch. It's actually built in the anticipation of it. So like, you know, if you were living in the days before any of this was happening, and let's say you were a hunter and you were going out and you were going to hunt an animal. If you all of a sudden saw a deer in the outside and you went to go hunt that animal, your brain would have released dopamine that which would then motivate you to go and be able to capture that deer. And so those kind of mechanisms have been exploited by a lot of these guys that have designed this technology, and that anticipation that we might see something or get some new piece of information really creates an addictive cycle inside of us. And of course, when you get something liked, you get more flooded because it's like, ooh, maybe potentially if I do this again, more people will like me. It's really a motivating chemical that's inside of our brain. So this article says researchers have proved that it regulates motivation, causing individuals to initiate and persevere to obtain something either positive or negative. Now, I'm going to show you kind of a clip where they're talking about a little bit of this this chemical reaction here. And Jaron Lanner, he is a he works in Silicon Valley. He's actually developed lots of tech companies. He's even sold tech companies to Google. You've probably seen this guy pop up on the news over the years, or maybe if you haven't, he is what they call a philosopher about the technology. So he's not necessarily against the technology. He's like, we need to figure out what this is actually doing to everybody so that we can not harm people, but actually help them. So he's really trying to be vocal about the damage, but more so that he can help these companies come up with a better solution or a better way. Listen to what he says about how these systems work.
1: When you use these new designs, social media, search, YouTube, when you see these things, you're being observed constantly, and algorithms are taking that information and changing what you see next. And they're searching and searching and searching, and they're just blind robots. There's no evil genius here until they find those patterns, those little tricks that get you and make you change your behavior.
2: In terms of society, I mean, you threw in this, you know, it's making people depressed. But is there any actual evidence for that?
1: Yeah, unfortunately, there's a vast amount of evidence. There have been dozens of studies at this point, including studies released by Facebook scientists. So this is something we can call a consensus. And when Facebook releases such things, they say, oh, but we do all these good things too that balance it. But there's a general acknowledgement that depression correlates. The scariest example is a correlation between rises in teen suicide and the rise in use of social media. And so, yes, unfortunately, this is real.
2: But are you sure you can blame it on social media? Is it not just those two things may have happened at the same time for other reasons?
1: Well, here's a distinction we have to make. It's very similar to the problem of global climate change. We can say statistically over the whole population, yes, the correlation is real. In any particular person, of course, we can't. Just as we can't blame any particular storm on global warming.
2: But it's causality, isn't it?
1: Yeah. I mean, it is causality. And this is something that's very well demonstrated. So when the company's own scientists are publishing on this topic and come to the same agreement, and I think it's time to say this is real.
0: So he's going around and really vocalizing like, hey, look, there's some real tangible things that we need to begin to understand about some of these social media tools. This is true. I've seen the graphs. I did not throw anything in here, but they have seen, you can see like teen suicide graphs where basically all of a sudden you'll see the introduction of social media really taking form in the early 2000s. And

0: this direct correlation with the rise in teen depression, teen suicide, all those kind of things. So if you have an interest in this area, my suggestion would be do a little bit of research in this. It's really fascinating and might help you kind of like understand a little bit. The more that we see teens playing with certain ones, like we'll talk about Instagram here in a little bit, that there's actually some real documented evidence of that correlation. Listen to what he says, though, how these mechanisms really exploit the mind.
1: In traditional behaviorism, you would give an animal or a person a little treat like candy or maybe an electric shock, and you'd go back and forth between positive and negative feedback. And when researchers try to determine whether positivity or negativity is more powerful, they're roughly at parity. They're both important. But the difference with social media is that the algorithms that are following you respond very quickly. They're looking for the quick responses. And the negative responses, like getting startled or scared or irritated or angry, tend to rise faster than the positive responses, like building trust or feeling good. Those things rise more slowly. So the algorithms naturally catch the negativity and amplify it and introduce negative people to each other and all of this. And so what this does is it means that the algorithms discover there's more engagement possible, say, by promoting ISIS and promoting the Arab Spring. And so ISIS gets more mileage, or promoting the Ku Klux Klan than Black Lives Matter. Now, in the big picture, it's not true that negativity is more powerful. But if you're doing this very rapid measurement of human impulses instead of accumulated human behavior, then it's the negativity that gets amplified. So you tend to have elections that are more driven by rancor and abuse, and you tend to have outcomes that are kind of crazy.
2: And so the effects on the media we consume, the news, as well, is also alarming, because then it'll be the news that makes people angry that is the news that gets seen in the future or now.
0: So I want to point this out, because this is a very interesting hypothesis that he's mentioning here about the use of Facebook. It works really by pushing ideas around, right? Like, you see a video, you see some kind of picture or concept on Facebook, and you comment on it. And that interaction is what helps things get promoted and bubble to the surface, right? Not only does it just get paid content seen by everybody, but the way that it gets popular is basically like that same sort of method, right? So what he was saying was, the more that those negative comments get pushed to the surface, because the algorithm is really just wanting a quick reaction. And it's faster in our psychology, it's faster for us to dislike something than it is to actually spend our time thinking about how to approach saying that we like that thing. It's easier for us to dislike that. And so what you're going to see is a lot more negativity, a lot more shaming, a lot more bullying, a lot more, because those kind of comments are what push these ideas around. And that's what really drives content being put on social media. It's fascinating. But I want to read what the Bible says to you. Listen to this. James 3:8 says, "But no human being can tame the tongue. It is a restless evil full of deadly poison." Say nasty things about people, we really can do some serious damage. People are dying because of depression. They're having terrible, terrible bullying situations happen. And we need to be careful about our tongues, because are we encouraging people? Are we uplifting people? Or are we commenting and shaming people on social media as well? Listen to what Matthew 12:36-37 says. "And I tell you, on that day of judgment, people will give an account for every careless word they speak. For by your words, you will be justified, and by your words, you will be condemned." Think about what Jesus is saying right here. Every single word you speak, whether you write it in a comment or whether you engage in social media, you are going to someday be held accountable for. Think about that next time you say or think to say a negative thought towards somebody on social media. All right, so that's kind of some of the dangers of Facebook. I, of course, love YouTube. This is one of my favorite social media platforms. Little Light really has had a wonderful experience on YouTube. We love using YouTube to

spread some of our messages, because there are commenting sections where people can engage with us. If we bring up a certain comment, they can all of a sudden say, oh, you know, why did you say this? You brought up the Sabbath. What do you mean by the Sabbath? And we can engage with them and we can say, well, read this verse or pay attention to this ministry or do this. It becomes a discipleship opportunity, right? But YouTube is not necessarily always an angel. And that's why I put this little graphic in here. Maybe you guys love YouTube. Now, I go through each one of these, I don't want you guys walking away from this thinking that it's all bad. I'm giving you some good things to think about, some good things to maybe steer clear of some things that can lead you astray. And YouTube can be a wonderful resource, but it also can be a massive time waster. So let's talk about that. If you guys have ever spent any time on Facebook, memes are kind of a popular thing. But maybe I put a couple of memes in here so that you would kind of see there's humor in this, but maybe you see some ways that you interact with YouTube. Look at this meme. It says, going on YouTube to watch a 5-minute video. And at the bottom, it says, 5 hours later, you're watching a tutorial on how to talk to giraffes. And I don't know if you've ever had that experience, but sometimes you get on YouTube with great intention and it suggests some other video to you. And before you know it, 5-10 minutes later, even hours later, you're watching things that you wouldn't have normally started to sit down and watch. Be careful of that. Homework or work can wait. YouTube can't. When you get the little suggestions all the time, oh, I gotta watch this, thing. It's popping up on YouTube. I can't wait. Sometimes these social media platforms can take precedence over those activities that really should be what we're focusing on at the task at hand. I thought this was pretty funny. A lot of people in the comment section know you. If you're a frequent commenter to people, people get to kind of know your handle or they get to know your name. You've made the top comment more than once. This is kind of funny, but people that really spend a lot of time on social media will understand this. You have friends because of YouTube or possibly some other social media outlet. These are just some funny memes, but really kind of illustrate how a lot of people use these things. I wanted to show you what some of the top YouTube videos are. YouTube can be a wonderful resource. You can learn how to do all kinds of things. I've learned how to fix my car. I've learned how to learn a new editing skill. I've learned all kinds of things from YouTube. But I want to show you what most people are watching YouTube for. Have you ever heard of a thing called Baby Shark Dance? That is the most top watched YouTube video. And I took this screenshot very recently. So this is very current and it has almost 11 billion views. Despacito, it's a music video. Ed Sheeran, Shape of You, music video. Maroon 5, music video. A lot of these that you see on here are actually music. And so a lot of people are watching music videos. And I remember the day and age when people would, say, oh, be careful of MTV, music TV. That was always full of terrible, terrible things. And that was kind of the old day. People don't really watch MTV anymore, but I'll tell you what, they still watch MTV. It's just not called MTV. They watch it on YouTube. So be careful. There's things on YouTube that maybe you don't want to be exposed to. Maybe you don't want your children exposed to. And remember what we've been learning over the last couple of days is by beholding, you become changed. So if you look at this list, most of the things on the top 30 videos are music videos. And I'll tell you what, most of these music videos don't waste your time with. They're terrible things. But YouTube can be a wonderful resource. How to learn how to study the Bible. I know that there's a series right now that's going on an Amazing Discoveries camp meeting. That's all, how do you study the Bible? And I'm sure that's going to get loaded up onto some social media platform so that you can access that down the road. That is a wonderful use of the technology. But keep in mind, there's also things on there that it's suggesting videos to you and wanting you to do that. And YouTube can be a big time waster, like the little meme that we saw before. If you go to YouTube for some specific task, and then all of a sudden you find 2-3 hours later, you've watched a bunch of videos that you did not go to YouTube for, think about that. Listen to what the Bible says. Ephesians 5, 15 through 17 says, see that you walk circumspectly. That means walk

walking wise, not as fools, but as the wise, redeeming the time because the days are evil. And therefore, do not be unwise, but understand what the will of the Lord is. You know, when we look through the wake of time and we get to the end of this life or the second coming, I think that most people are not going to look back and be like, I am so glad I spent 2 hours a day thumbing around on useless YouTube videos or watching movies or playing video games or social media or anything like that, right? Most people are going to think, why didn't I spend my time more wisely? Why didn't I share the gospel with my neighbors, share the gospel with my friends? Why didn't I share the gospel with my classmates in school? That's what people are going to really wish that they would have spent their time with. Listen to what Testimonies for the Church, Volume 2, page 499 says. Success or failure in ministry, we should all be involved in ministry, I honestly believe that, depends much on one's use of time. Some might now have been thorough workmen had they made a good use of their time, feeling that they would have to give an account to God for their misspent moments. They have displeased God because they have not been industrious. Self-gratification, self-love, selfish love, and the ease has kept some from good, withheld them from obtaining a knowledge of the scriptures that they might be thoroughly furnished unto all good works. Some do not appreciate the value of time and have idled away in bed the hours that might have been employed in study of the Bible. And I want you to think about this because I've fallen prey to this. Have you laid in bed, those of you that have social media devices, and laid there playing with your phone or your device and spent hours doing that, and maybe perhaps didn't say a word to your spouse, didn't engage with your family? Those things, we're going to have to render an account to God. What did we do with even the little moments of our life? So let's talk about Instagram. This is one that popped up on the most popular apps, and I believe this was one of the third most popular apps. And this was a great idea. Who doesn't like sharing pictures? In fact, you know, it's a great way to stay connected to your family, to share some pictures. If you went to a family event, maybe perhaps you're at the camp meeting right now and you want to share some pictures and say, hey, I had a great time right here with my friends studying the Bible. You know, that's a great thing to share with people and inspire them. But how most people use Instagram is probably not like that. In fact, it is a lot. Look at me. Look at what I'm doing. Look at the vacation that I'm on. Look at the new shoes that I have. Look at what an amazing life I live. That's primarily what people are putting out. And you can always tell when somebody's really using the device for selfish means. If you look through your own Instagram page or someone else's Instagram page and it's nothing but pictures of themselves, you might want to consider that this app really bolsters up self. And we know that this war is really against our own self. Time magazine did a really interesting article about what the worst social media app was health. And Instagram is what they actually said was one of the largest contributors to a decline in mental health. So I want to read a couple of these too. I want to address a couple of these because I don't think there's anything wrong with taking an Instagram photo and sharing it with people. We share Bible texts on our Instagram. If those of you have never been to Little Light Studios Instagram before, we have some wonderful things on our Instagram page. There is some Bible texts, and those things can be an encouragement to people. When you read the comments, people go, I was literally just needing to hear this Bible verse today. That's a positive use of the technology. How do you use that technology? That's what we're really discussing. But look at this. The article really said, while the photo-based platform points to self-expression and self-identity, this is an app that literally feeds off of you highlighting yourself. It was associated with high levels of anxiety, depression, bullying, and FOMO, which is an acronym for fear of missing out. So let's kind of deal with that, unpack that a little bit. These four stresses that really come out of using this. Social media is often used as a highlight reel. When you see someone's life,

and you always see them smiling. You always see them. They look so good. They always look presented well. They're wearing the best clothing. They look like they always have these fun locations, or they're around these social events all the time. That's a highlight reel. Those moments aren't necessarily representative or a true representation of that person's real life. In fact, I know a lot of people that put things out on social media constantly, all the time, that are actually naturally really depressed. But if you looked at their social media Instagram page, you would have no idea that that person is literally struggling with thoughts or anything. They look like they're having the time of their life. So you got to consider this. That is not reality, and we need to be careful of that. Another thing that it becomes an issue or a problem is that we believe that our self-worth, our own value, is caught up in the likes of everybody else. Meaning, if I put a picture out on social media and nobody likes it, nobody comments on it, that doesn't have any real bearing on your self-worth at all. In fact, Jesus would have come down and simply died just for you. You are infinitely valuable to God. And he tells us that time and time again in his word. But you know what? This world loves to promote you are not valuable unless you have so many friends and so many likes, and people are sharing your comments and sharing your friends. But don't be deceived, brothers and sisters.

0: things that happens in adolescence. Those are difficult times to navigate. But now we've added one step of complexity to that, where we're now witnessing and observing publicly almost everything that people do. So if they go to this particular person's house and they have a social event and they didn't invite you, that's adding all this social pressure of like, well, I wasn't invited. Well, do they not like me? And all of a sudden it causes all this problem. They call it the fear of missing out. You see all these other people doing these things and you now want to do them as well. That is not a real sense of your self-worth either, just because you weren't invited. That doesn't mean that you are disliked by that group, but that fear causes everybody to kind of engage in the same activities. Cyberbullying and online harassment is also a very real, tangible thing that especially teenagers are dealing with. As pictures are getting posted, maybe a silly picture or a picture that's not as flattering or a picture that makes somebody that made a mistake, those things can get passed around in a school and they can do terrible damage to somebody's image and people will begin to dislike them or make fun of them. And those are very real things. I've talked with lots of kids who have experienced this on life. Maybe someone posts a picture with them wearing a Bible text and somebody else would make fun of them. Oh, he's just a Christian, this and that. Those kind of things are very real things that people are dealing with. So harassment is really a real thing. But I think I want to address this one thing. It also is sucking up our ability to engage with each other and engage with the place that we're at. Because what's happening now is people are so locked into their phones. If you've ever been to the airport and you've seen people waiting for a plane, just look around. Nobody talks to each other anymore. You see people going to these major events where they look like they should be having a great time and nobody's engaging anymore. So I found this video clip that was kind of a funny illustration of that. And these girls are at a baseball game and the cameraman pans up into the crowd and sees these girls that are playing around with their phones. They're not even watching the baseball game. And then the camera keeps going back to the baseball the game, but then keeps going back up into the crowd looking at these girls. They're not even watching the game. And this is, I believe, illustrating a problem of us being so locked into our devices, we're not even able to enjoy the world that is in our present day.
1: And while there, maybe they'll tweet us their fan photo, BB. Now's the time, fans. Get on the Twitter with a hashtag of the whole thing, AZDataStrongFan, and you might see your fan photo at a Diamondback TV broadcast brought to you by T-Mobile. I mean, look at the one on the right.
2: Do you have to make faces when you take selfies?
1: Wait, one more now.
2: Oh, there you go.
1: Better angle. Oh, check it. Did that come out okay?
2: That's the best one of the 300 pictures I've taken of myself today.
1: Every girl in the picture is locked into her phone.
2: Oh, Lord.
1: Every single one is dialed in. Welcome to parenting in 2015. They're all just completely transfixed by the technology. David Peralta. Oh, hold on. I'd take a selfie with the hot dog. Selfie with the churro. Selfie just a...
0: So you get the point. They aren't even watching the game. What's the point of paying for a ticket if you literally can't even enjoy the very game that you're there to watch? And this is the world that we're engaging in. We're so all about our own selves. And so CNN had a really interesting article that came out. How does this whole engagement of social media really affect a teenage brain? How does it affect their decisions as they're watching other people do things? What is that really doing for them? So there was a research group at UCLA that really wanted to take a closer look at this. And they took 32 teenagers and they began to see, are we really influenced just because everybody else likes this picture or this photo? So here's what they did. They took these students, they put them in an fMRI machine, which is basically just a big magnet. It's following the hemoglobin in your blood, which has a lot of iron in it, and it can see what parts of the brain get activated. So they're able to test and see, okay, well, what part of the brain is being activated when we show them these images? And if you'll notice, they created a fake Instagram account. And in this Instagram account is exactly the same photo. No difference between these whatsoever. No change except for...

the likes. You can notice one has 25,000 likes, one has 11. And what they wanted to see was, are people more influenced to like the photo with all the likes than the one that does not? And that's exactly what they found. They found time and time again, if there was a lot of likes on a photo, more teens were more likely to push the like button and engage with that photo than if it didn't have the likes. Meaning that we are influenced just because we think everybody else likes it. And what they wanted to test this with is they went on and they tested risky photos, things with like cigarettes and alcohol. Would people be more likely to engage with those things just because everybody liked it? And that's exactly what they found time and time again. The more that people liked those particular things, the more it influenced the other people that were watching it. And so we know that there's a lot of terrible things that are put out on the internet. And there's a lot of selfish things that people do with their social media. So look at what the Bible says, James 3:16, for where envy and self-seeking exist, confusion and every evil thing are there. The devil knows that if he can just get us to take our eyes off of Jesus and we can put them on ourselves, that he can then begin to have his way with us. And what I find is interesting about this verse, James 3:16, think of another 3:16 verse. John 3:16, right? For God so loved the world that he gave his only begotten son. He was an absolute opposite of this selfish behavior that we're reading about here in James 3:16. So we don't want to do things that actually bolster up our selfishness. I want you to observe this as well. We talked about social media, especially Instagram, causing some depression. Look at this. This comes from the spirit of prophecy. And look at what Mrs. White penned back here about Jesus. Jesus is acquainted with our grief. Jesus had been earnestly conversing and instructing with his disciples, but as he neared Gethsemane, he became more strangely silent. His disciples were perplexed and anxious and regarded his countenance, hoping to read an explanation of the change that had come over their master. They had frequently seen him depressed. Pause. I want you to think about this. Have you ever thought about Jesus being depressed? His disciples frequently saw him depressed. They'd never before seen him so sad and utterly silent. As he proceeded, this strange sadness increased, and they dared not to question him of the cause. His form swayed about as he was about to fall. His disciples looked anxiously for his usual place of retirement, that their master might rest. Brothers and sisters, if you've experienced depression, just know this. Jesus knows what it's like to go through that. He is our King and our master that literally has been through the worst of it, and he can help us through it as well. I want to just throw that out there as we're talking about this social media. John 5:30 says, Jesus himself said, I am not seeking my own will, but the will of the Father that sent me. As we notice Jesus being the pattern, he is our example. We notice time and time again, Jesus not exemplifying a selfish character, but exemplifying a others-focused character constantly. In fact, that's what love is, right? Look at what Luke 9:23 says. If any man will come after me, let him deny himself, take up his cross daily, and follow me. That was what Jesus was telling us we all need to do. And when Jesus was in the Garden of Gethsemane, he prayed, not as I will, Lord, but thy will be done. Even at this moment, Jesus was constantly looking to the Father, saying, it's not about me. I'm doing my Father's business. He even cried out, if this cup could be taken from me, please take it from me. But here we go. We see our Savior in the very lowest point right here, saying, not as I will, but as thy will be done. It's not about me. It's about what you want, Lord. Philippians 2:3-4 says, do nothing in rivalry or conceit, but in humility count others more significant than yourselves. Let each of you look not only to his own interests, but the interests of others. I'm reading these verses to you because I want you to see that time and time again, we see that social media gets us to focus on ourselves. If we post a picture that not enough people like, well, we're not sitting there thinking about, well, did I bless somebody with that information? No, it turns our focus back onto us. Well, what is wrong with me? Why don't they like me? Why don't they do this?

Think about this. Use that social media tool to bless someone else, to point them to Jesus, to lift them up. Say an encouraging word. Tell them, hey, I like this thing that you did over here. What a wonderful thing I saw you do. Congratulate them if they accomplished something amazing. Those are positive uses of the social media. Matthew 24:12, Jesus told us that in the end of time, that we would see iniquity abounding and the love of many should wax cold. And that's exactly what we're seeing. We're seeing actually less and less and less caring in our world, and things are getting more colder. So let's talk about TikTok. Maybe perhaps you have had this app at one point in time. TikTok really stepped onto the scene back a few years ago and really gained steam quickly. Many people jumped on TikTok. Our ministry even started putting some things on TikTok. And they were short little videos, and TikTok was learning every video you liked, every video you watched. It would learn exactly what you wanted, how much time you stared at that thing, and then it would customize the videos just for you. And so it became more and more and more addictive because it was an app that was actually learning about you and how you work. But we noticed something that was very strange. I came across a video that talked about being shadow banned. I don't know if you've ever heard of this term before, but they said Christians are being shadow banned. Content that was overtly Christian or even mentioning the name of Jesus was starting to get hidden on TikTok, whereas you could see all kinds of filthy and terrible and awful things on TikTok. Why would they hide the Christian things? And so all of a sudden in our ministry, we quickly jumped onto our TikTok page, and we used to get, maybe we'd put a video on there and there would be 100,000 views or a couple 100,000 views in a few months. And all of a sudden we had 10 views, 5 views. And it was just not characteristic to our content at all. And so I started doing some research. There's a lot of Christians who noticed the same thing. Christians who had millions of followers on TikTok, millions. And they weren't saying something controversial. They weren't pointing out how evil this movie was or that kind of particular use of social media is not a good idea. They were simply saying, Jesus loves you and you should have a relationship with him. And they went from millions of views to 10 views, 5 views. And so here's what we noticed. You're at the mercy of these companies putting things out there. And lots of people who could benefit from your content, they can only benefit if the company puts your video out in front of their eyeballs. If they don't want your video seen, they could easily shut you off. And so we want to use these social media sites while we have the opportunity to try to reach them, because I really honestly believe we're coming up to a day and age that it will be more and more difficult for us to use these tools to share the gospel. And we're going to have to go back to one-on-one door knocking and sharing people from our local sphere. I guarantee you that day is coming. Listen to what Christianity Today or Daily had mentioned when observing this whole kind of banning. China is the creator of the original creator of TikTok, and there's a lot of government watching of this particular social media platform, because in the olden days, warfare used to be whoever would come into that society with the biggest guns, and they would be able to just muscle their way into that society. But modern warfare is not like that anymore. In fact, what they realized is if they can erode the fabric of society, they can come in and totally destroy a generation of people, then they can actually have dominance over those people down the road. And that's why we saw our presidents of the United States saying we should ban TikTok. There's been other countries that have banned TikTok and said, we should not play with this anymore. If you have this app, you should delete it. In fact, all of our military in the government, it is actually encouraged to not have any device that is connected to the government to actually have TikTok on their device. And they even encouraged many of our military leaders to not have it on their personal devices at home because they were scared that they were learning information about the governments and stuff. But this is what I want to deal with, is that some of these things are really insidious in coming into society, promoting terrible and awful things while holding down Christianity. You know, and what's a really interesting telltale sign

about this, is in China, the TikTok is very different. They promote family values. They promote going to school. They promote thinking very positively about your government. But yet you observe what's mostly popular on the TikTok in the United States, and it is like awful things that many kids should not see. Well, the Wall Street Journal took a notice of this as well, and they wanted to test this very idea. And they said, well, what is TikTok really promoting to young kids? And they did an article that said how TikTok serves sex and drug videos to minors. The article went on to say is that TikTok created a couple thousand accounts where they were pretending to be 13-year-old children. And they wanted to see, as those 13-year-olds would engage with the media, what other content would be suggested to them. And they found that a 13-year-old boy was suggested 560 videos in a very short amount of time about drug use references, cocaine, meth addiction, drugs and products that and paraphernalia and sexual orientated videos. I mean, these are things that you need to be aware of. There's many videos on the internet that are talking about this, that there's no filters or stops that are being put and controls that are being put on these kind of social media sites. And there is awful, awful things being suggested to young people that can't quite process that in their mind. So be aware of that. Be careful of that. But I noticed that the more that we engage with these things, the more that we spend time with them, the harder it becomes to have normal social relationships. I live in a university town, and I went out to a restaurant recently, and I'm always looking around at all the young people, and it's interesting. You'll see so many of them just locked into their phones, not even engaging with their friends in front of them. So these things we want to be careful of. Even when I go on a date with my wife and we go out to a restaurant, I've observed this as well. Couples that should be there enjoying a meal together and engaging and talking with each other, and they're just checked out on the media. Be careful of that. Learn to spend time with people. Take the media, set it aside, put it down. Many parents have this experience with their children as well. You know, poor kids, all they want to do is hang out with you, and the parents are just locked into the social media. And the more they engage with it, the more they answer people's phone calls and questions and things on social media and engage and comment and all this, right? Who gets left out? A lot of times it's the young kids, and they are little sponges. They're going to do what their parents do. So be careful of that. Time magazine put an article out saying, help, my parents are millennials. What am I going to do? Where is all this leading? So I want to give you a solution. You've seen a lot of the problem. We've talked a little bit about some of the positive uses of social media, but I want to give you a solution. What can we do about this right here? We talked about going out to a restaurant with your friends. If you have a social media device, take that device out, set it out on the table, have everybody put it out on the table, and just play a game with everybody. The first person to pick up their social media device, they have to pay the entire bill for the whole table. You'll see how quickly people will actually engage with the social media. Learn to be present with your friends and learn to engage with them. There's times that you can actually shut those things off. When you're in church, it's very interesting. The pastor has prepared a message, and God is wanting you to learn a specific message. And I've spoken in many churches, and you know the pastor can see who's paying attention and who's not. Especially when speaking with young people, you look out over the audience, and many of the young people are sitting there engaging with their social media all the time. Put the phone down. Put it on silent mode. There's a little thing that all phones have called airplane mode. There's a message that God wants you to hear, and you want to be able to be present and not just be distracted. And so learn to be able to shut those things off during certain times. I also want to mention that, like we talked about, there's positive uses of social media. One of those positive uses is to use the social media as a ministry. If you see somebody didn't show up at church, hey, you could reach out, message them. You could even just send them a text message. Hey, I didn't see you at church. How are you doing? And that would be a very positive use of social media.

If you don't see somebody over the course of a few weeks, hey, I haven't seen you at church in a long time. Is everything okay? Can I pray for you? That's a very positive use of social media. And, you know, that is one way that I believe you can even use the tool as a ministry. I want to leave you with a couple of quotations here that are very powerful. And this one comes from Christ's Object Lessons, page 325. Christ on the Mount of Olives had spoken to his disciples of his second advent to the world, and he had specified certain signs that were to show when his coming was near. He had bidden his disciples to watch and be ready, and again he repeated the warning, "Watch, therefore, you know not neither the day nor the hour wherein the Son of Man cometh." Then he showed them what it means to watch for his coming, that and how the time is to be spent, not in idle waiting, but in diligent working. This is an important point, that we waste a lot of time in our society today. In fact, we talk about wasting time as a very normal thing in our day and age. But what are we supposed to be about right now? Time is quickly running out, and time is coming out for many people who could have had an opportunity to come to heaven. We don't want to waste away those precious moments when we could be learning more about how to share the precious truths that we know of with the world around us. Reading on, it says, this lesson he taught in the parables of the talent, the kingdom of heaven, he said, is like a man traveling into a far country who called his own servants and delivered unto them his goods. And unto them he gave 5 talents. And to another he gave 1. And to another man he gave to his several ability and straightway took his journey. And the man traveling into the far country represents Christ, who, when speaking this parable, was soon to depart from his earth to heaven. The bondservants or slaves in the parable represents the followers of Christ. We are not our own. We have been bought with a price, says 1 Corinthians 6:20. Not with corruptible things, but as silver and as of gold, with the precious blood of Jesus Christ. 1 Peter 1:18-19. And they which live should not live henceforth unto themselves, but unto him which died for them and rose again. 2 Corinthians 5:15. I believe we've all been given the talent of time. Some of us have been given a little bit of time. Some of us have been given a medium of time. Some of us have been given a lot of time. And that talent literally is going to come into play. What did you do with your time? I think this is an important concept to think about. We are not our own. We are purchased with the blood of Jesus Christ, and we must render those talents that he gave us back to him. Forbes magazine did an interesting article about wealthy people, and I thought this was very interesting. Wealthy people, they found some very common things, that the more millionaires, they engaged in these kind of activities: praying, socializing, exercising, hobbies, and volunteering. Those people that are wealthy had a lot of these common character traits. And non-millionaires engaged in a lot of passive leisure activities. For example, watching TV, napping, resting, and doing nothing. Look at the difference of that. People who were successful realized, even if they don't believe in God, the value of socializing, the value of doing something for someone else, being others focused. And even the people that are literally just non-millionaires, they often would waste their time watching TV, napping, resting, and doing nothing. I thought that was very interesting in that article. The knowledge of the truth is altogether too precious to be hoarded up and bound about and hid in the earth. Even one talent entrusted by the master is to be faithfully employed. I'm going to leave you with this one last text that comes from the volume 5 of the Testimonies to the Church. What are you doing, brethren, in this great work of preparation? Those who are uniting with the world are receiving the worldly mold and preparing for the mark of the beast. And those who are distrustful of self are humbling themselves before God and purifying their souls and obeying the truth. These are receiving the heavenly mold and preparing for the seal of God in their foreheads. When the decree goes forth and the stamp impressed, their character will remain
pure and spotless for eternity. Now is the time to prepare. We don't have time to waste, brothers and sisters. That's why we're discussing this topic. Use your time.

time wisely, especially now, because now is the time to be prepared. Listen to this carefully. Reading on, the seal of God will never be placed upon the forehead of an impure man or woman. It will never be placed upon the forehead of the ambitious, world-loving man or woman. It will be never placed upon the forehead of the man and woman of false tongues or deceitful hearts. All who receive this seal must be without spot before God, candidates of heaven. Go forward, my brothers and sisters. I can only write briefly upon these points at this time, merely calling your attention to the necessity and preparation. Search the scriptures for yourself that you may understand the fearful solemnity of this present hour. Brothers and sisters, this is a beautiful text right here that was penned 100 plus years ago that we can take to heart right now. This is literally advice for the day and age that we are living in. And I hope that you heard those words. And don't be scared to use the technology that's in the world, but I want you to pay attention to this. If you find yourself falling prey to constantly engaging with the social media and putting pictures of yourself doing this or that, or you are seeing that you are using it to glorify yourself, pay attention to that and ask God for victory over self. And start just posting encouraging Bible verses, encouraging messages. Thank you guys for listening. We hope that if you have any questions, please reach out to us. We have a lot of different social media websites and our social media platforms that we engage with. And we would love to answer your questions. If you have some comments, words of encouragement, needing some advice, or you just simply want to learn more about this, we would love to hear from you. And please find us, Little Light Studios. But for now, let's bow our heads for a word of prayer. Dear gracious Heavenly Father, we thank you so much for creating us to be social. We absolutely cannot wait to meet you and see you face to face. But Lord, we know that we have but a little fragment of time left here. And so, Lord, if there's anything that anyone remembers from this presentation right now, May they hear this, that their time is used wisely, that they may improve upon the time that they have to learn more about you, to learn more how to share your precious truths with those around them, and to not be wasteful with the time that we have. We thank you so much for each and every opportunity you give to us. Help us to be wise, and we love you and can't wait to see you coming in the clouds. In Jesus' precious name, amen.

I had the privilege of meeting a wonderful minister that had worked for God for some 3-4 years. I met him in a Muslim country. He was on his way out of his own country and going to a new place as a refugee. His name is Saeed. Saeed came to me one day when I was preaching in a Seventh-day Adventist church in a particular city in this Muslim country. Saeed came looking for a place of refuge, a place where he can come and worship God. He had heard about the Seventh-day Adventist church, but he had never attended the Seventh-day Adventist church. He had become a Christian in his own country, and he had served Christ. He had planted 3 churches in his country, but he had to flee and came out.

Well, Saeed privately told me about his plight and how he had left his country and come to this country and is seeking refuge. And he told me, and I asked him how he found our church, and he told me he didn't know. He was looking for our church, but he didn't know where the church was. And as on that Sabbath morning, as he was looking for our church, a man comes to him and he asks him, this man, where is the Seventh-day Adventist church? And the man points out to this building and tells him where we are. But friends, the location that we were at was a brand new location. Nobody really knew where we were at. No one that was not a Seventh-day Adventist. And we had to be careful with our location so that we don't give away a lot of information and put the members at risk. Anyway, Saeed told me a wonderful story about how he had to flee his country and how he was persecuted for Christ, how he was beaten and most of his ribs were broken and he lost teeth and he was beaten so horribly for his faith. But the amazing thing is that he said as they beat him, he felt no pain. He felt as if the hand of Jesus was over him. And every time he received a blow, though he could hear his ribs break, he felt absolute no pain. Within a matter of some months, his persecutors who at the time he was taken into prison began to see in him a man that they had never seen before. He never complained. He never uttered a cry, though he was under the most cruel, severe torture. Others would have long since given up and surrendered themselves to their captives. But here, Saeed uttered no words of complaint, no cries. There was peace on him continuously, and this made his captors wonder who this man is. Toward the end of his captivity, which later on they released him just so they can follow him and find a lead and then maybe arrest his church members as well. Before they released him, the day that they were going to release him, he said that the captors brought him, and this is not customary, they took his blindfold off so he can see his captors. And they looked at each other face to face. And the man told Saeed, "I have never met anyone like you. You, there is something special about you, and I respect you very much." Here, the people that beat him and tortured him, now because of his witness, silent witness, understood the love of Christ a little better. Saeed was freed, and then soon after,

God works with everyone. God can save us in the most difficult circumstances. God is able to save everyone where they are at. We can reach before for Christ. We don't need to be eloquent. We don't need to be artistic or have many varied gifts. What we need to have is a willing heart and go out, and Jesus will use us. And we can reach the lost for Christ in relatively a quick time, a short time. We're able to do it, friends, because Jesus is our strength.

Well, I've titled this one, The Greatest Invitation. And this is an invitation that has gone out to mankind ever since the great events around Jesus' life. In John 2, verse 19, Jesus says, "Destroy this temple, and in 3 days I will raise it up." Now, the temple, of course, was a type, and it served merely as a type for everything that Jesus stood for. And in a sense, we too can become part of a spiritual temple which God is preparing. And he says, "He who overcomes, I will make a pillar in my house, in my temple." So there's a spiritual temple that is being prepared. But here Jesus is talking about a temple, saying, "This temple, and in 3 days I will raise it up." Well, the temple was quite magnificent. Here's a replica of it that was built in miniature, and you'll find this one in Jerusalem. And the Jews answered him in John 2:20, then the Jews said, 46 years was this temple in building, and wilt thou rear it up in 3 days? But he spake of the temple of his body. So Jesus was predicting that he would die, and that in 3 days he would rise from the dead. Now the Jews used inclusive reckoning. So if he died before sunset on the Friday, that was day one. The Sabbath, he rested in the grave. And the first day of the week, he rose, and any portion of a day was considered a day. So that was 3 days. And he spoke of his resurrection. Now, if you go to Jerusalem, you will find this garden tomb where some claim Jesus lay, and it looks highly probable that this is the right place. And there's a groove here. And in this groove, there must have been a giant stone, a giant flat stone, that could be rolled away. And that's sort of what it looked like. It's an interesting place. They discovered this while doing some excavations. And when they came across this, they were stunned because everything fits so beautifully into place. Verse 22 says in John 2, "When therefore he was risen from the dead, his disciples remembered that he had said this unto them. And they believed the scripture and the word which Jesus had said." John 2:22. Now, what scripture were they referring to? Obviously, the only scripture that there was the Old Testament. And so it referred to the Old Testament in the book of Isaiah,

there's a beautiful story of the Messiah and how he would suffer and how he would die and how he would be crucified amongst criminals. And they must have referred to those scriptures. John 2, verse 22. 1 Corinthians 15, 14, 17, and 18 take this resurrection and tells us what the significance is. And if Christ be not risen, then is our preaching in vain. All the other great religions of the world serve at the tombs of their founders, but not Christianity. The tomb of Christ is empty. And so it says, if Christ is not risen, then our preaching is in vain, and your faith also is in vain. And if Christ be not raised, your faith is in vain. You are yet in your sins, because only through the death and the resurrection of Christ can my sins be forgiven. And this is something that the world must understand, because there is this movement today to join up all religions as if they were on the level with each other. But if you remove this sentence, then salvation becomes meaningless. Then they also which have fallen asleep in Christ are perished. So in other words, those that died in Christ are waiting for the resurrection, which is guaranteed through the death and the resurrection of Christ. He was the first fruits of that resurrection. How could he be the first fruits if the Bible says that others were raised by Christ himself, and the book of Jude implies that Moses was raised? Well, the fact of the matter is there are people in heaven that never died, like Elijah or like Enoch. And what about them? If Christ is the first fruits, there was the wave offering, and Christ, the first fruits, rose together with the graves that were opened, and a number of people were raised from the dead at the resurrection of Christ. What about all them? Christ is the guarantor. In other words, even if people were translated before the death of Christ, it was under the foreknowledge that Christ would die and be raised from the dead and overcome sin. So their salvation depends just as much on the death and resurrection of Christ as ours does. This Jesus, delivered up according to the definite plan and foreknowledge of God, you see the foreknowledge, God knew that he would succeed. Could he have failed? Yes, he could have. He was fully human and he was fully divine, but he never used his divinity once to protect himself. Not once. And so in his human form, in his humanity, he could have failed, but he succeeded where Adam failed. So this Jesus, delivered up according to the definite plan and foreknowledge of God, you crucified and killed by the hands of lawless men. But God raised him up, having loosed the pangs of death. So only in Christ is there salvation. Because it was not possible for him to be held by it. This Jesus God raised up, and of that we are all witnesses. Can we be witnesses today of the resurrection of Christ? Yes or no? Yes, we can. Yes, we can. Because only in Christ do you find the type of transformation that we see in people who have accepted him and follow him in all his ways. Without him, it is impossible. So Christ must be alive. And if you walk with him, and you will have an experience with him, then you will know that he's not rotting in some grave, but that he is the one who rose from the dead and sits at the right hand of the Father. And then, after the resurrection, Jesus gives the commission. Go ye therefore and teach all nations, baptizing them in the name of the Father and of the Son

and of the Holy Ghost, the full Trinity, the full power of the Godhead, teaching them to observe, what does it say? All things whatsoever I have commanded you. And lo, I am with you always, even unto the end of the world. And this commission is all-encompassing. You cannot leave out a portion here and a portion there. You must teach everything. So a relationship here that culminates in baptism is based on truth. It is based on the Word, because what Christ taught them, either through the prophets or personally, is the Word of God. And we cannot take portions of it. We have to take all of it. Observe all things whatsoever I have commanded you. Did Christ speak through the prophets in the past? Yes or no? Absolutely. All things were created by him and for him, and nothing was created that was not created by him. So everything from the beginning comes from Christ. Baptism is mentioned 80 times in the New Testament. Would you think that that was important then? I would think so. It's not just a fleeting thing. 80 times it is mentioned. John 3:23 says, and John also was baptizing, speaking about John the Baptist, and you know, near to Salim, that's another form for Jerusalem, because there was much water there. So for baptism, do you need a little bit of water, or do you need a fair amount of water? You need a fair amount of water, John 3:23. So what does it mean to baptize? The Greek word is baptizo, which means to dip, to immerse, to plunge underwater. And there must be a specific meaning to this as well, because God does not do anything haphazardly. Everything that God does and says has a meaning, has a deep spiritual meaning. God is not a God of the just so. So to baptize means to put under water. And this is the Jordan River, and this is where John the Baptist baptized, because there was much water there. Matthew 3, 5 and 6 says, then went out to him Jerusalem, and all Judea, and all the region about the Jordan were baptized of him in Jordan, confessing their sins. Now what is sin? We've learned about that. What was that? Transgression of the law. So people who did not live in harmony with God came here, confessed their sins, and the baptism was a symbol of the washing away of sin. And they came and they reasoned, and John the Baptist spoke wishy-washy words or plain and cutting words? Plain and cutting words. And then eventually Jesus himself came to John the Baptist. And John the Baptist knew that Jesus was the Messiah. And he said to Jesus, I will not baptize you. You must baptize me. I'm not worthy to loosen or tie your shoelaces. And Jesus said, let it be so now. It is proper for us to do this to fulfill all righteousness. Then John consented. Now we have a question here. If baptism is a symbol of the washing away of sins, one of the symbols, was it necessary for Jesus to be baptized? Did he have any sin? No. He says, the devil is coming and he has how much on me? Nothing. Nothing. Not one sin. Jesus was the sinless, spotless Son of God. Why was it necessary then to fulfill all righteousness that Jesus also submitted himself to the rite of baptism? Because Jesus is not only our Savior, he's not only our God, he's also our example.
And so Jesus sets an example, and it

0: It is said in the Bible that if you follow Christ, you should walk just as He walked. So, studying the life of Christ is studying the Christian walk. And Christ was baptized. And Jesus, when He was baptized, Matthew 3:16, He went up out of the water. What does that tell us? How He was baptized?
1: Underwater.
0: He must have been under the water. That's what it says. So Jesus was under the water. At that moment, heaven was opened, and He saw the Spirit of God descending like a dove and lighting on Him. So the Spirit of God descended not as a dove, but like a dove. Now, how does a dove descend? Gently, gently. And a voice from heaven said, "This is my Son whom I love." That's the NIV, or "This is my beloved Son," King James Version. "With Him I am well pleased." Matthew 3:16-17. Whenever someone is baptized, that same privilege is his or hers. When you are immersed, then the same thing happens. The Holy Spirit descends like a dove. And God says, "This is my beloved son or daughter in whom I am well pleased." So the dove does not necessarily literally mean a dove, but the attributes of a dove are what we will find in the function of the Holy Spirit. That is something that is worthy of studying. God anointed Jesus of Nazareth with the Holy Ghost and with power. Now, the word power there implies the means, the mechanisms, the tools, if you like, to put it bluntly and simply, to do everything that He was going to do. Because He, being fully human, yet fully divine, was not going to use His divinity to His own advantage. And in all things He was tempted such as we were. So He tapped into the same power that we can tap into. Who went about doing good and healing all that were oppressed of the devil, for God was with Him. Acts 10:38. So in the power of the Holy Spirit, He went out doing good and preaching the gospel of salvation in Him for the next 3.5 years. Now, the Pharisees had heard that Jesus made and baptized more disciples than John. So John the Baptist wasn't the only one who was baptizing. And in fact, it says Jesus Himself baptized not, but His disciples. But the disciples baptized people after John. Now, the question here arises again, why did Jesus not baptize? Because He's the one that is typified in the baptism. He set as an example, but His disciples were the ones that baptized thereafter. John 4:1-2. Now, something else that's interesting about baptism and the type of questions that arise around baptism, because today it is believed that all you have to do is just say, "Here I am, I'm ready," you baptize yourself, and basically Christ paid it all, and we can live as before. But Jesus placed people under grace and then referred them back to obedience. Do you remember that? We've mentioned it before. The classical case was Mary Magdalene. "Neither do I condemn you, being placed under grace. Go and sin no more," being placed again under the law. Now, in this particular instance, there was this high official. He was the treasurer of a queen. He was a eunuch. He was a black man, probably. And he was traveling through the desert. He had been to Jerusalem, so he was a Jew. He was a devout Jew. And he was reading the Bible, the Torah, when Philip was sent to him.

Acts 8:26-28. And the angel of the Lord spake unto Philip, saying, Arise and go towards the south unto the way that goeth down from Jerusalem unto Gaza, which is desert. And he arose and went. That's also, if God speaks, do it. And behold, a man of Ethiopia, a eunuch of great authority under Candace, queen of the Ethiopians, who had charge of all her treasures. So he was the minister of finance. That's what he was. But he was a Jew, because he had come to Jerusalem for to worship. It was the Passover, and so he came to worship on that particular day. Was he therefore acquainted with the rites and laws and judgments of the Jewish system? Yes or no? Yes. And he was a devout Jew. He had come to worship. So he knew everything about the Old Testament. Do you think he knew the Ten Commandments? Absolutely. He knew the Ten Commandments. And he came to worship. And he was returning and sitting in his chariot, and he was reading Isaiah the prophet. Acts 8:26-28. And so Philip comes up to him, sits, he's invited up onto the chariot, and he talks to him, and he says to him, what are you reading? And he says, I'm reading Isaiah the prophet. And he says to him, do you know what you are reading? And he reads a passage of scripture, and it talks about the lamb that was taken before its shearers, and who opened not his mouth, and was led to the slaughter. And Philip asks him, do you know what this is about? And interestingly, the eunuch says, how can I, unless someone explains it to me? That's fascinating. God operates like this. He works through people, and he informs people of truth via his people. And here was a devout Jew. He was studying the book, and he was seeking to find an answer, and Philip was there to supply it. Philip ran thither to him and heard him read the prophet Isaiah, and said, understandest thou what thou readest? And he said, how can I, except some man should guide me? Different translations say, should explain it to me. And he desired Philip that he would come up and sit with him. The place of the scripture where he read was this. He was led as a sheep to the slaughter, and like a lamb dumb before his shearer, so opened he not his mouth. And so Philip explained it to him. What was the one thing this Jew lacked? He had the law, he had the Torah, he knew what it was to be obedient and to keep God's precepts, but what didn't he know? He didn't know who the Messiah was. And so Jesus was introduced to him by Philip. And when he realized that, when he realized that this sheep was the one that was being slaughtered, that it was the Lamb of God that takes away the sins of the world, that is when he said to Philip, as they traveled along the road, they came to some water, and the eunuch said, look, here is water. Why shouldn't I be baptized? And he ordered the chariot to stop. He knew the law, he knew the Torah, and now he found the treasure of heaven. He found Jesus Christ, amen, the Savior. And so he says, why shouldn't I be baptized? Now this whole section in the book of Acts is written in a chiastic structure, which means answer or question, answer, question, answer, question, answer. Now if you have an NIV Bible, or if you have any of the modern translations of the Bible, you will be hard-pressed to find this verse, because your Bible will have verse 36 and verse 38, but it'll leave out verse 37. Check it tonight if you want to. Acts 8, verse 37. And Philip said, the question was, what hinders me from being baptized? And Philip said, if thou believest with all thine heart,

0: thou mayest. Very important answer. So what was the prerequisite to baptism?
1: Believe
0: with all thine heart. Why do you think some modern translations prefer to leave that verse out? And also say at the bottom that it was not in the original text. But the chiasm, which is a question, answer, question, answer, question, answer, would be destroyed if you left that text out. And so that text, as it stands in the King James Version and in some good translations, should be there.
1: Amen.
0: And it says, if thou believe with all thine heart, thou mayest. And he answered and said, I believe that Jesus Christ is the Son of God. Now remember, he was a Jew.

and have the faith of Jesus. Amen. That is what the Bible says is the group that stands for the whole gospel. Because why did Jesus die for us? Because we were in transgression. Does that mean we stay in transgression? Of course not. So it's very important. If thou believest with all thine heart, thou mayest. And he answered and said, I believe that Jesus is the Son of God. This is what he lacked. He didn't know the Messiah. And when he accepted the Messiah as his personal Savior, he was baptized. Then both Philip and the eunuch went down into the water, and Philip baptized him. Acts 8:36-38. So in all the examples that we have, we see that the Bible talks about a baptism and that it is a baptism of immersion. Now if we go to the early church, you will see that the early church also baptized by immersion. Here is a Byzantine cross and an old Byzantine church. And this one is in ruins, of course. And if you walk through these ruins, there is an ancient baptismal font where they baptized these people. There's a close-up. You can see it over there. You went down the steps, and that's where they baptized. So the early church, after Christ, baptized by immersion. This one over here is an interesting one. This is also a Byzantine church. This was built there where the Essenes used to live. And these early churches all had baptismal fonts with steps leading down. This is in the desert where there isn't much water, so they had a smaller font. But baptism by immersion is certainly possible in a font like this. If you go to the ancient churches, they also revealed a method that was used in previous times. This is the first century church in Philippi. This was the baptismal font where people were baptized. And if you ask yourself, where does the baptism by sprinkling or by infusion, pouring the water over the forehead of an infant, comes from? Well, then you have to go to Rome to find out, because this is where it stems from. And even if you go to some of the older churches in Rome, you still find large baptismal fonts. And here in Cappadocia in Turkey, the hidden city of some Christians in the Middle Ages, there you also find baptism by immersion, and they had these deep baptismal fonts where you went down the stairs and were baptized by immersion. Some of the reliefs and some of the paintings that we have of that early period, if we go to Russia, for example, here's the baptism of the Russian king, Vladimir the Great, a painting of that by the early Byzantine church. Today, the Orthodox Church is a remnant of that. Also baptism by immersion. And here's an early relief of Christ being baptized in an African fresco, and there you have also him standing under the water, and the water coming up to his waist. So where does this infant baptism then come from? If the Bible speaks about baptism by immersion, and if the Bible says, if you believe with your whole heart, then you may. Can an infant believe with his whole heart? Can an infant make a decision? Yes or no? Who makes the decision for the infant? The parents make the decision for the infant. And the infant that cannot make up its mind yet, that doesn't have the capacity to understand, is covered by the parents. The New Testament says, Paul says, that if you have a marriage and just one of the individuals is in Christ, then the husband is sanctified by the faith of the wife, or the wife is sanctified by the father, or else, what does it say? Your children would be unclean. Fascinating text. In other words,

0: When we look at infants and small children, the responsibility for their nurturing and for their growth and for their final capacity to make a decision by themselves rests with the parents. And Jesus did what to little children? He blessed them. He said, "Suffer not the little children to come unto me," and he blessed them. And he reprimanded his disciples when they tried to keep the infants away from them. But this infant baptism is not biblical. It comes from an ancient rite. It comes from Babylon. Because infants were dedicated via this system in the past. They even took infants some rites and immersed the whole infant, but most of them actually just infused or sprinkled. In the 6th century AD, we have the introduction of infant baptism. Now the god Janus, who was the two-headed one, the one that looks forward and backwards, we have the same in the two-headed eagle, that's where it comes from, was twice born. Holy water was used for baptism, and it was made by taking a torch from the altar and plunging it into water, which then became holy water. And today, it is the same sort of thing. They take a candle, in some rites, from the altar, plunge it into the water, and it symbolizes the sun god plunging into the waters of the womb to be reborn as Horus, the savior. So that's where this ritual comes from and where holy water comes from. The following curse was pronounced on Roman Catholic Church defectors. May the Son, who suffered for us, curse him. May the Holy Spirit, who suffered for us in baptism, curse him. Let him be accursed who says adults must be baptized. This is History of Romanism, page 510. So Rome introduced infant baptism to come into harmony with the ancient pagan rites. Now, by the way, you can see where this actually comes from. Because in the pagan rite, the Holy Spirit and Horus are all one entity. You know, the dove was the symbol of the female aspect of the deity. So, if you look at Luciferian worship, then Lucifer is both male, female, you know, and the dove, and he is also regarded as the Holy Spirit that we read in Alice A. Bailey's books. And what is interesting here is that it says, because they're all one, may the Holy Spirit, who suffered for us in baptism, curse him. Did the Holy Spirit suffer in baptism in the Bible, yes or no? No, the Holy Spirit descended gently like a dove on Jesus. Who was the one who was going to suffer and die? Jesus was going to suffer and die. And certainly, the baptism that took place does not reflect this baptism, but reflects the plunging and the death of the Son God, but not of Jesus Christ. So, the curse by Roman Catholicism, that you are cursed if you stand for adult baptism, tells us where it comes from. Cardinal James Gibbon, the Faith of Our Fathers, answers this question, or answered that question, for several centuries after the establishment of Christianity. Baptism was conferred by immersion. So the Rome admits it, that total immersion was the way in which baptism took place. But since the 12th century, the practice of baptizing by infusion, that's pouring the water over the forehead, has prevailed in the Catholic Church, as this manner is attended with less inconvenience than baptism by immersion. Does that make much sense?
1: No.
0: That doesn't make much sense at all. John 3 verse 3 says, "Verily, verily, I say unto thee, except a man be born again, he cannot see the kingdom of heaven." So this born again represents a dying and a resurrection. And baptism stands

0: for that death and that resurrection, one that we experience in Christ. It was not until the Council of Ravenna in 1311 AD that sprinkling and pouring were officially accepted as equally valid as immersion in the rite of baptism. So the pagan rites were brought in gently, gently, gently, and today they are there, they are entrenched, and if you don't follow them, then you are accursed. So, like with all the strange doctrines that we have in the Christian world today, we have to go to Rome to find them. This system where church and state works together to bring about one Unitarian form of religion, which will be the ultimate worship of the angel with the torch, the fallen one, Lucifer. Well, Rome is very impressive, very spectacular. This is the statue of Moses that was made by Michelangelo, and it has a little notch in the knee, and they tell us that Michelangelo looked at the statue and said it was perfect, and then he threw his chisel at it and said, "Get up!" But of course it didn't get up, it just got a kink in the knee. That's the story, whether it's true or whether it's not. The great Pontifex Maximus, the great bridge builder to take the place of Jesus Christ, the one who is the bridge between heaven and earth, is certainly not the Pontifex Maximus, but is Jesus Christ. So with all these systems, we find that Rome is the one that is behind it. And it's the one that's receiving the accolades and the worship today. It is claimed that infant baptism brings the infant into the family of God. And then they claim that this is the new covenant which covers the whole family. Baptism is as a consequence of accepting Jesus Christ as your personal Savior, learning all the precepts of Christ, accepting them, realizing that we are sinners living in transgression to God's law, and that our only hope is to have this blot washed away in the blood of the Lamb, and then walking in harmony with Christ, in His power, through Him. That's what it's all about. And infants just cannot do that. Here's a little infant font that you will find in the Vatican. There is no room for any immersion in that. The Bible says in Ephesians 4 verse 5, one Lord, one faith, one baptism. How many baptisms do we have out there in the world? Many. Many, many different rites of baptism. Some baptize by immersion. The Baptists, for example, baptize by immersion. Others practice infant baptism by sprinkling. Others practice infant baptism by infusion. Others practice no baptism at all with water, but claim just a spiritual baptism. Some practice baptism by immersion by dunking once. Some practice baptism by immersion by dunking three times in the name of the Father, the Son, and the Holy Spirit. And some practice baptism by immersion seven times. Which one of those is right? The Bible says there's one Lord, one faith, one baptism. Surely it should be quite simple to resolve the issue. You have to go to the reference source, isn't that right? And what is the reference source? The Bible. Then why don't people take the standard of the Bible, follow the dictates of the Bible, and then we should have one baptism, isn't that right? How many times does it say, did Jesus go under the water?
1: Once.
0: Does it say anywhere that the eunuch went under a couple of times, yes or no? No. So it should be possible to have one rite. In fact, any doctrine in the Bible should be discerned by following

0: the same method. If A says this way is the way, and that one says no this one, and this one says no that one, and the churches are splitting all the time on these issues, surely we should be able to go to the Word of God and say, well, that's what the Word says, let's do it that way. And if you can find a church that says, this is what the Word says, let's do it in every single aspect, well, then you would have one Lord, one faith, one baptism. But unfortunately, we don't live in a world like that. So let's have a look at the symbolism of baptism so we can see what it really entails. 1 Peter 3 verse 21. And this water symbolizes baptism that now saves you also, not by the removal of dirt from the body, but by the pledge of a good conscience towards God. It saves you by the resurrection of Jesus Christ. Amen. So when you are baptized, what are you remembering? The resurrection of Christ. Now, the Christian world out there says, we remember the resurrection of Christ by doing what? By keeping what? By keeping Sunday. That's not biblical. That's not biblical. You remember the resurrection of Jesus Christ by participating in baptism. And you know what? The Bible tells us something interesting. It says, you are baptized, you rise, and you are baptized in Christ. Did Jesus also institute a mini baptism to remind us of this event? Yes. He introduced foot washing. And he said, as often as you do this, then do this in memory of me. Do what I tell you. You will be blessed if you do this. The foot washing is a mini baptism reminding us of the washing of rebirth that we had. In a sense, you are going through life and picking up a little bit of dust here and a little bit of dust there. And in the solemn rite of communion, when you participate in the body and the blood of Christ, then the foot washing forms part of that. And the Bible clearly says that we should do this. Blessed are you if you do this. And very few do that either. I tell you the truth, unless a man is born of water and spirit, he cannot enter the kingdom of God. John 3 verse 5. Will the man on the cross, the thief, be in heaven one day, yes or no?
1: Yes.
0: Yes. Was he baptized?
1: No.
0: No. Then how can this text be true? You see, if you do not have an opportunity to do it, God will judge the intent of the heart. If you know and you do it not, says the Bible, then it be for you sin. The time of ignorance God winks at. Must take all these things into account. I tell you the truth, unless a man is born of water, if you have the ability and you know, you must be born of water and the Spirit. Without the Spirit, it is meaningless. He cannot enter the kingdom of God. This is serious. John 3 verse 5. So if we read on, what happened in that early church when those conversions started taking place, they were struck by the words of the disciples after they'd crucified Christ. And they said, brothers, what shall we do? And Peter replied, repent. What does that mean? Turn around. You were going this way, and go the other way. You were in sin and transgression, turn the other way. And be baptized, every one of you, in the name of Jesus Christ. Acts 2:37 and 38. In other words, the issue at stake was that Jesus was the Messiah, the one whom they crucified. They broke the law by crucifying Christ because it says, thou shalt not kill, thou shalt not murder. And they did it.

So they had to repent, they had to accept Jesus Christ as their personal Savior, and they had to be baptized. Acts 2 verse 38 and 39, repent and be baptized every one of you in the name of Jesus Christ for the forgiveness of sins. And you will receive the gift of the Holy Spirit, the promises for you and your children and for all who are far off, for all whom the Lord our God will call. Now some claim this text to say it's fine to baptize little children. That's not what it says. It says that when you accept Christ, then you will be blessed, according to the Old Testament, for thousands of generations. God takes heed of your decision. And you give God the right to intercede in your life and to stand in the hedge. And you will receive the gift of the Holy Spirit. So when you are baptized, you are endowed with a special gift. Before that, you are prompted by the Holy Spirit. You can be led by the Holy Spirit. But now, at your baptism, you receive a gift of the Holy Spirit. And this promise is for you and your children, because your children are covered by your decision and your faith, and for all who are far off, all people, and for all whom the Lord will call. So it goes into all time. 1 Samuel 15:22 says to obey is better than sacrifice. So if God says this, and if God says that we should repent and be baptized, then that is the right thing to do. Ephesians 4:11, 13 says, and he gave some apostles, some prophets, some evangelists, some pastors and teachers for the perfecting of the saints, for the work of the ministry, for the edifying of the body of Christ, till we all come into the unity of the faith and of the knowledge of the Son of God, unto a perfect man, unto the measure of the stature of the fullness of Christ. So what are these gifts for that God is going to impart during baptism? For the ministry. For the ministry. It is for the perfecting of the saints, for the edifying of the body of Christ. Everybody receives a part. And even the most humble person receives a part. Even those that have virtually no real magnificent abilities can be so blessed by God that they become powers and giants within the church. Some have the capacity to pray, some have different gifts, some have gifts of hospitality for that matter. Who's more important? The one who makes someone feel at home and comfortable and comforts people, or the one who speaks the gospel? Who's more important? The one is not more important than the other. Can the one say to the other, I have no need of thee? Barnabas was known for his gentle spirit and for making people feel comfortable. And that is just as important as any great gift, or to be an evangelist or a pastor or a teacher. Whatever the gift is, God gives to each according as He wills, for the edifying of the body of Christ, till we all come into unity of the faith. Now this tells us again that what we see out there in the world cannot be right. You cannot have 1,000 faiths or 2,000 or more. There's one faith, one God, one faith, one baptism, until we all come into this harmony. For as we have many members in one body, and all members have not the same office, so we, being many, are one body in Christ. Now the body of Christ is the church, the members of the body. Now can we be part and parcel of different bodies that teach different things, yes or no? Well, what do you say? If there's one truth, one baptism, one faith, can we have different faiths and different teachings on issues that are purely not biblical when we check them in the Bible? Yes or no? No. Surely we must come into harmony when it comes to the things of faith. So we, being many, are one body in Christ, and everyone

0: members of one another. So it talks about unity in the Spirit. Having then gifts differing according to the grace that is given to us. Romans 6, 4 to 6. So God, during baptism, when you become part of the body of Christ, you get endowed with the Spirit and empowered to do whatever it is God chose you to do within the body. And we are His witnesses of these things, and so also is the Holy Ghost. Now listen carefully. Acts 5 verse 32. Whom God has given to them that, what's it say there? Obey Him. So does everybody receive this gift of the Holy Spirit? Yes or no?
1: No.
0: You have to be obedient to the precepts of Christ. Otherwise, this text cannot apply. You have to be obedient to the precepts of Christ. So in other words, the eunuch was obedient to the precepts of the Scriptures, but he knew not who the Messiah was. Today, if we accept Christ as our personal Savior, we also have to learn how to obey Him, yes or no?
1: Yes.
0: You have to have both. And this is a very important issue. This will be a deciding factor at the end of time. Don't you know that all of us who were baptized into Christ Jesus were baptized into His death? We were therefore buried with Him through baptism into death. Does that imply dying? Yes or no? Yes, it implies dying. And therefore, when you go under the water, you stop breathing. And that symbolizes the death. But if it remains purely a symbol, well, then it's no real baptism at all. If I die the death of the old man, and I rise the same old man, is that a genuine baptism?
1: No.
0: No. So if I'm not taught the precepts of Christ, if I'm not taught how to come back into harmony with Christ, then that death and resurrection is really quite meaningless. I have to know how to come into harmony with Christ. Don't you know that all of us who were baptized into Christ Jesus were baptized into His death? We were therefore buried with Him through baptism into death. Now, do you know that the Muslim world accuses Christianity of being a crutch religion? Because all you have to do is go on your knees and say, well, Lord, forgive me. And then you get up and you can do it again. And you can go to, let's say, if you're Roman Catholic, you can go to the priest and you can confess the sin and it's gone. And then you can do it again and go back and confess it. Do it again, go back and confess it. And you always have recourse to this confession. And then if you are in sin when you die, you get the last anointing, even when you're dead, and all that stuff is cleared away. That's not Christianity, that's paganism. And it's not true. Muslims say that if you commit something wrong, you pay the price right there. So if you're a thief, no more hand. You lose it. You're a thief twice, well then it's hard to steal. You don't have any hands left in some of these countries. So you pay for what you have done. And therefore, that is true payment for transgression. Christianity is a crutch religion, they say. And false Christianity is, because people misuse the grace of Christ as an excuse to carry on a lifestyle that they had before. Isn't that right?

0: whatsoever he has commanded, and I accept that I am in transgression to God's law, and I accept the gift of salvation in Jesus Christ, and I am baptized, buried with Christ in baptism. So when Jesus died, potentially all mankind died with him. And when he rose, potentially all mankind rose with him. But God honors our freedom of choice. And when we choose to follow him, we enact that ritual of dying in Christ and rising in Christ, and we receive a new life, reborn. And unless we receive this new life, we are not saved. We have to come into harmony with Christ. And Christ kept his Father's commandments, yes or no? So must we keep them?
1: Yes.
0: So obedience is a prerequisite. People don't want that today. They want cheap grace. They say, all I need to do is believe and I'm saved. Yes, you have to believe, but if there is no obedience, then you are a transgressor of God's law. And if you break one, you break them? Oh. And you will be judged by the law. And you won't have an intercessor. Jesus says to those that say, but Lord, Lord, did we not in that day do this and that and the other and cast out demons and do whatever it takes? Jesus says to them, depart from me, ye that work, and then he uses the word anomia, which literally means against the law of God. Today in the world out there, you have a doctrine which is called anomianism, which means doing away with the law of God. Anomia. You cannot have one without the other. You can't have salvation in Christ and then not come back into harmony with what he died for you. Why he died for you? To save you. So, in order that we live this new life, we must be reborn. I'll tell you something. If you really become a Christian and you really follow Christ in all his ways and you are baptized and you rise in Christ and in him, through him, you walk the life of Christ, nobody will recognize you. Your old friends will say, who are you? I do not know you. I don't want to be with you anymore. Go away. I guarantee it. I lost all my old friends when I became baptized. When I started walking with the Lord and coming back into harmony with his precepts, all my friends were gone. I didn't want to drink with them anymore. I was a spoil sport in a sense because I didn't want to do the things I did before. And my own family didn't recognize me anymore. So that is the type of new life that you must lead. But thank God, there are many, many friends that you make, and there's a new family. So death to us.

0: baptism and a resurrection to a new life in Christ, one that is in harmony with the precepts of Christ. 2 Corinthians 5:17, therefore if any man be in Christ, he is a new creature. Totally new. Old things are passed away. Behold, all things are become new. Totally different. Can it cause turmoil in a home if one accepts and the other one doesn't? The old husband doesn't recognize you. The wife doesn't recognize the husband. Who are you? I don't know you. You're so different. You've totally changed. What's happened? And many times they don't want to know you. And only prayer and patience and kindness can deal with an issue like that. Knowing this, that our old man is crucified with him, that the body of sin, transgression of the law, that's the definition, that's the only one in the Bible, might be destroyed, that henceforth we should not serve sin. It's very clear. Romans 6 verse 6. So, Jesus paid it all. There's nothing I can do. Nobody can keep the law of God in any case. It's impossible. Is that biblical? Yes or no? Well, is it biblical or no? No. We must not serve sin. Can I do it in my own strength? No. Only in Christ. But I can stop stealing. I can stop lying. I can stop cheating. I can stop looking where I shouldn't look. Because I have power over this neck, don't I? Likewise, reckon ye also yourselves to be dead indeed unto sin. If you want to be dead to sin, must you know what sin is? Yes. By the law is the knowledge of sin, says the Bible. So if I want to be dead to sin, must I know the law? Yes or no?
1: Yes.
0: So you see, today we have a totally different problem to what the eunuch had. He knew the law, but he didn't know Christ. Today we know Christ, but we don't know the law. And so we have to come into the fullness of the stature of Christ. So dead indeed unto sin, but alive unto God through Jesus Christ our Lord. So we die with Christ in the rite of baptism, are raised a new person, spanking new, shining new. Now new, if you have a new car, how many dents does that have when you buy it? In fact, if you take your brand new car into commission, and you see a little scratch there, what do you say to the salesman? Hey, what's that? After 20 years driving with the thing, who cares, you know, about that scratch? But you're very fussy about your new car, right? Well, that's what it's like. It's spanking new. How many faults may there be in that car? What happens if you drive down the road and you're ka-kunk-ka-kunk-ka-kunk-ka-kunk? What's the matter here, right? Isn't it supposed to be new? New means new. Totally new person. How many dents, how many sins, how many whatever is in that new individual? Not one. They're all gone. You stand before God as though you had never sinned. I am crucified with Christ. Nevertheless, I live. I died, but I'm alive. Yet not I, but Christ liveth in me. So if I boast and say, I have the power to do this now, and I have the power to do that now, that's not biblical either. In Christ. And the life which I now live in the flesh, I live by the faith of the Son of God, who loved me and gave himself for me. Galatians 2, verse 20. It's fantastic. It's fantastic. I don't become a puppet of Christ. Christ doesn't control me like a puppet and say, oh, you're a marionette, you have to do whatever this and that and the other. No, I have freedom of choice. And I choose to follow Christ. And every single day the devil will say to me, why are you doing that? Are you crazy? Look what I have to offer you. But he's got a pile of potash. He's got nothing. And so I choose day by day to follow Christ. So baptism

0: Catechism commemorates Christ's death, burial, and resurrection. That's what it does. Secondly, it symbolizes the death and the burial of the old man of sin. Thirdly, it represents the resurrection to newness of life in Christ Jesus. And fourthly, it indicates the washing away of sin. Acts 22:16. That's what the rite of baptism stands for. That is the symbolism. When you are raised, what happened to Jesus? The dove descended. So when you are raised a new person in Christ, then you receive the gift of the Spirit. Whatever it is, as God wills. You know, many sit in the church wondering what their gift is. I don't have any gift. Nothing happened to me that I can remember. If you're not willing to walk with Christ, will you experience Him? Yes or no?
1: No.
0: Many exercise their gift all the years, and don't even know that they're exercising a gift. Whoever believes and is baptized will be saved. Mark 16:16. This text is so misused today. Believes means everything. You've got to believe everything. If thou believest with all thine heart, thou mayest. Acts 8:37. Brothers, what shall we do? Peter replied, repent. That means come back into harmony with the precepts of Christ and be baptized. Wash away, be reborn, every one of you, in the name of Jesus Christ. Because only in Him do we move and have our being and do we live. Then they that gladly received His word were baptized. Does that mean there were some that did not gladly receive His word? Sure, many didn't. And the same day there were added unto them about 3,000 souls. Acts 2:41. So to the body of Christ there was added 3,000 souls. Now today, this is a mass baptism in the Jordan. Many people go to the Jordan to be baptized. Thousands upon thousands upon thousands go to be baptized. And I wonder whether they understand the fullness of the rite of baptism. It's nice to be baptized by immersion, because that's a biblical way. And in fact, the Seventh-day Adventist Church accepts the baptism by immersion by other churches if it was done in this biblical way. And you can become a member by proclaiming faith. Here's a young girl being baptized in a lake. And, you know, they say, the Catholic Church said, that it was less inconvenient to do it that way. Well, Christ said it, and I was stunned by this person. I took this picture in Germany where this young lady was baptized. What do you see there? Ice floating around. Wow! Wow! That's determination to be baptized. Wouldn't you agree? That's determination. Let's have a look at the steps to salvation. And we'll look at them biblically. Number one, you have to accept. You have to accept the sacrifice of Christ. You have to believe that He is the way, the truth, and the life. And you have to believe that this is the way it is done. Number three, you must confess. You must confess. And there must be a decision. Revelation 3:20. We must have all four these components. Romans 3:23 says, for all have sinned and come short of the glory of God. Everyone is a sinner, therefore everyone must be born again in order to enter the kingdom of heaven. You must be a new person, one that's back in harmony, because you won't enter heaven otherwise. So you must be born again. All have sinned. Acts 16:31. And they said, believe on the Lord Jesus Christ, and thou shalt be saved, and thy house. The faith covers the children. Wonderful. All have sinned. I must accept it. And I must believe in the merits of Christ. And I must confess my sins. If we confess our sins,

He is faithful and just to forgive us our sins. So if I have a baptism without a confession, is it valid? No. And to cleanse us from all unrighteousness, 1 John 1 verse 9. And behold, I stand at the door and knock. If any man hear my voice and open the door, I will come into him and will sup with him, and he with me, Revelation 3:20. This is what I love about the character of God. He doesn't force anyone. What does he do? He stands at the door and knocks. He doesn't force his way in. So what must you do in the final analysis? You must accept the invitation. You must open the door and invite him into your life. Now, we know what it stands for. Does it also mean that I become part of Christ's church when I'm baptized? For by one Spirit are we all baptized. Not 10 spirits, not 20, not 1,000, not 2,000, one Spirit. We are all baptized into how many bodies? One body. Whether we be Jews or Gentiles. Now remember, the word Jews was used for the early Christians as well. They were regarded still as Jews or Gentiles. Whether we be bond or free and have been all made to drink into one Spirit. There's only one. One truth. There aren't 10 truths, thousands of truths. 1 Corinthians 12:13. So the Lord added to the church daily such as should be saved. Acts 2 verse 47. So when you accept the rite of baptism, when you accept Jesus as your personal Savior, when you are baptized, you become part of the body of Christ. And that body of Christ must be the one that teaches how many things? All things. For by one Spirit are we all baptized into how many bodies? One body. And he is the head of the body, the church. Colossians 1:18. Yes. So baptism by immersion is personal, but it is also corporate. It means you become part of the body of Christ. Now what about rebaptism? If you have been baptized, let's say you've been baptized in a way that is not in accordance with the entire biblical principle, what then? Is rebaptism called for? Well, let's read what happened in Acts 19, 1-5. Paul, having passed through the upper coasts, came to Ephesus, and finding certain disciples, he said unto them, have you received the Holy Ghost since ye believe? So, they had accepted Christ. They were believers. And they said unto him, we have not so much as heard whether there be any Holy Ghost. And he said unto them, unto what then were you baptized? And they said, unto John's baptism. Now John preached the baptism of repentance. But the baptism in Christ implies becoming part of the body of Christ and receiving the gift empowering you to preach Christ. Then said Paul, John verily baptized with the baptism of repentance, saying unto the people that they should believe on him who should come after him, that is on Christ Jesus. When they heard this, they were baptized in the name of the Lord Jesus. Acts 19:1-5. Now, again, some denominations will say, well, that means we must only baptize in the name of the Lord Jesus. But the Lord Jesus himself said, baptize them in the name of the Father, the Son, and the Holy Spirit. This is the messianic portion. Yes, you have to realize who the Messiah is. But when you are baptized into the fullness of the Godhead. You're not just baptized proportionally or a portion of it. Without Christ, there is no salvation, but Christ and the Father are what? One. You can't be baptized into the one without being baptized into the other. It's impossible. So baptism by immersion, rebaptism is called for. If you feel that you've had a total biblical baptism, then as I've said, the Seventh-day Adventist Church acknowledges that and you become

part of the body that keeps the commandments of God and has the testimony of Jesus by a profession of faith. But if you feel that it is better to be baptized into the full truth, then baptism, rebaptism, is not unbiblical. So God works through His church. This is very, very important. Acts 9, verse 6. He's one of the greatest disciples of Christ. And he, trembling and astonished, says, "Lord, what wilt thou have me to do?" This is Paul himself. Paul, on the road to Damascus, has a vision, and he sees Jesus Christ, and he realizes he's in transgression. He's persecuting Christ by persecuting his followers. And he repents and he says, "What wilt thou have me do?" And the Lord says to him, "You know, Paul, I've called you to be an apostle to the Gentiles, and I want you to go to all the parts of the world and preach the gospel of Jesus Christ." Nothing like that happened. Not even to the mighty Paul. This is what happened. And the Lord said unto him, "Arise and go into the city, and it shall be told thee what thou must do." Isn't that fascinating? God does not work outside His body. He leads people, He nurtures people, but in the final analysis, He will lead them to the body. And Ananias went his way and entered into the house. There was the disciple that God chose of the brethren to tell Paul what he had to do. And putting his hands on him, he said, "Brother Saul, the Lord, even Jesus that appeared unto thee in the way as thou camest, has sent me that thou mightst receive thy sight and be filled with the Holy Ghost." Acts 9, verse 17. It's a very important text. God does not raise up people outside to go and tell the body what to do. He sends them to the body to be told what to do. Does that make sense? So these are very important biblical principles whereby one can find solidity in one's faith. Here is the patience of the saints. Here are they that keep the commandments of God and the faith of Jesus. Revelation 14, verse 12. So at the end of time, God would see to it that there would be a body that not only preaches baptism by immersion and salvation in Christ and Christ alone, but teaches all things, even the precepts of Christ. And as Christ set an example in all things, so they have to set an example in all things. If Christ said, "I've set you an example in foot washing," then you must do it, then that denomination must do foot washing. If Christ said baptism by immersion, then that denomination must do baptism by immersion. If Christ said, "If you love me, keep my commandments," then that denomination must keep the commandments. Is that right or wrong? Every single thing must be in harmony with the Word. And if it's not, then it's problematic. The three angels' messages. There's only one denomination in the world that preaches the three angels' messages. There is no other. You can search through this earth from north to south, east to west. There's only one denomination, one Christian denomination that teaches the three angels' messages. "And other sheep I have which are not of this fold, them also must I bring, and they shall hear my voice, and there shall be one fold and one shepherd." John 10, 16. God is going to bring the whole world to a decision. Very soon, this whole world will have to make a decision. Nowhere in all these lectures have I ever said that if you are not a member of the Seventh-day Adventist Church, you are lost. In fact, I have said God's people are in all churches. But God is going to call everyone to reckoning, and He's going to say, "Choose, mark of the beast or the mark of God, one of the two. Be sealed with a seal from the world, or be sealed with a seal

of God. And we did a big study on what that entails. The seal of God, the Sabbath, is a symbol of obedience to the lawgiver in all aspects. And the sheep will have to listen either one way or the other. Neither prayer for these alone, but for them also which shall believe on me through their word. So preaching the word is part of the gospel of salvation, that they all may be one, as thou, Father, art in me and I in thee, that they also may be one in us, that the world may believe that thou hast sent me. John 17, 20, 21. He says, I do not pray for the world. I pray for those that are willing here to obey. Now I know that we've been through a lot together, and as it was in the days of old, so will it be in our day. But I'm not discouraged. You know, we've seen numbers decline and decline and decline, and that's normal. When you preach the fullness of obedience in Christ and accepting Jesus Christ as your personal Savior, that's not as popular as preaching something which is less troublesome. And so one has this idea that this is a hard teaching. This is a hard teaching. Do I really have to change my life? Do I really have to die? Does the old man of sin really have to be buried? Can't I just keep a little of him? Can't I just be a little bit in transgression? Do I really have to come into harmony with all the precepts of the Decalogue? Can I not just continue keeping Sunday, for example? Is it not possible? This is a hard teaching, you know. It requires a lot. Yes, it does. It requires a lot. John 6:60. Many, therefore, of his disciples, when they had heard this, said, this is a hard saying. Who can hear it? Nothing old, nothing new there. John 6, verse 66. From that time, many of his disciples went back and walked no more with him. We've seen exactly the same thing happening here. Exactly the same thing. John 6, verse 67. Then said Jesus unto the 12, will you also go away? And what did they answer? Then Simon Peter answered him, Lord, to whom shall we go? Thou hast the words of eternal life. If there is only one truth, and that truth is the way, and the truth, and the life, and it leads to Christ, and Christ leads us to obedience, then there is no other way. So when we are faced with a decision, am I going to do this, am I not going to do this? If I want to have life, and I know what's right, and I do it not, then it becomes for me what, says the Bible? Sin. So I have to make a decision. Some will say, there are many things I do not understand yet. There's too much that I don't understand. I cannot make a decision. I don't understand many things. How long would you be able to put it off this way? Probably forever. I don't understand everything. I certainly don't. And I presume that I will be learning for the rest of my existence, even throughout eternal life. Let's see what the Bible says on this issue. Psalms 97:11. Light is sown for the righteous, and gladness for the upright in heart. I believe that everybody sitting here today, we've been together through this whole series. We have done so much together, and still you are sitting here, so I know that you enjoyed this light. Maybe it wasn't easy, but you listened. Psalms 112 verse 4, unto the upright there arises light in the darkness. Start understanding how it all fits together. There are so many questions. Why this? Why that? Why is this one like that? Why is that one the other way? How can we all belong to the same thing? How is one saved? All these questions. If you really are upright in heart, God gives you the answer. Psalms 119 verse 130, the entrance of thy words gives light. So if it's not word-based,
if it's not biblical.

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Proverbs 4:18. The path of the righteous is like the first glimpse of dawn, shining ever brighter till the full light of day. So, will it get brighter and brighter and brighter?

0: New stuff, yes, that you have to keep up to date with. But that book, I don't ever bother about it. But the Bible, I've been studying that now for 16 years, and I still am overawed by what I read in the verse that I thought I knew every single day. You will learn forever and ever. So this reason for not following Christ in fullness is one that you will never overcome except by taking a step of faith. None of the priests and the rulers believed. This is a very important question. If this is truth, how many lectures have we had together? I forget. Whatever it was. 30. I don't know. And every single one of them, did it sound like the truth to you, yes or no? Can I see some hands? Who says it sounded like the truth? I can see a couple of hands. Now, if this sounded like the truth, and if this is the truth, then where are all the big guns? Why are they not here? Where are all the others? Where are all the theologians and the priests and the pastors and the this and the that? Why aren't they all rushing to this if this is truth? Well, nothing's ever changed. In the past, they also didn't do it. John 7:32, the chief priests sent officers to arrest him. They didn't even bother to go and listen to him himself. They just sent someone. Go and get rid of that guy. He is irritating. You know what's nice about the faith that I stand for? He said, I don't have to hide it.
1: Amen.
0: I can go into a public venue. I can book the biggest hall in the world. And I can stand there and I can preach it. And nobody will be able to say it's not so. Because I never said a word. I just put one quote after the other on the screen. Isn't that right? Isn't that what we did? So what would they do if they came and said, don't listen to him? What if Rome came to condemn me and said, how dare this man say these things? And they arrest me for saying these things. All I will say is, I never said a word. They said it themselves. Go and arrest them. They said it. Go and arrest them. So this faith is not something that is grabbed out of the air. It's based on the biblical foundation, and I can defend it anywhere. I don't have to go knocking like a thief on a back door and slip you a pamphlet to coerce you into this, that, or the other. Didn't force you to be here. You're all sitting here by your own free choice, listening and checking verse for verse, going back. I've got a letter there of a person there who went back to the web to see, is this really so? I love that. This dark day question, looked up that date. Wow, there it says. Dark day, New England, to this day, unexplained. And they bring it to me and they say, yes, being confirmed. Every single word. Every single word. The chief priests, they sent officers to go and arrest him. Verse 46, they came back and they said to the priests, sorry. They said, where's he? We sent you to arrest him. And they said, but, you know, no one ever spoke like this man. Nobody ever gave them so much to think about as Jesus did. Verse 47, you mean he has deceived you also? Has any of the rulers and the Pharisees believed him? Well, we're in much the same boat. Fortunately, even in biblical times, many of the Pharisees and the scribes did believe. Most of them didn't, but many of them did. Nicodemus did. Even though he came in the middle of the night, scared that he might be seen, he believed. And he was a powerhouse after that. I tell you that thousands and thousands are accepting this truth. Thousands. There are millions across the globe that are accepting this truth. And they're being added to every single day. Thousands upon thousands upon thousands. In South America, every day, 2,000-3,000 are being added. Every single day. Now you just add that up over time. Millions are coming into this truth. If they do surveys and they find out how many Seventh-day Adventists are there, then you will find that on the surveys, there are more Seventh-day Adventists than in the books of the church. That's fascinating. If a

government does a survey in its country asking what denomination do you belong to, there are more Seventh-day Adventists in that country than on the books of the church. What does that tell you? That in their hearts they've accepted this truth, but they haven't made the final step yet. There are whole churches, including the pastor, whole churches that are coming over to this truth. Why? Because there's so much to it, you cannot gainsay it. And others will say, you mean he has deceived you also? None of the others have believed him. Well, maybe they haven't bothered to study it. Some will say the price is too high. I don't want to pay this price. I have to give up too much. What is there to give up? My Father, if it is possible, may this cup be taken from me. Yet not my will, but as you will. It's profound that God should choose something as simple as obedience, a day, to make a difference between right and wrong. Absolutely amazing. I'll wait till the Spirit moves me. You know, I really know this is right, but you know, I really don't want to move yet. Isn't that another one that people use? Well, Proverbs 16 verse 25 says, there's a way that seems right to a man, but in the end it leads to death. If you know something is right, then do it. I'm not one of those evangelists who will stand up here and pressurize you, because all these times we have spoken to your minds and hopefully to your hearts as well. But I certainly would like to have your heart and your mind working together. This is your choice, not mine. I don't have to force you. You decide. Is this right or is this wrong? Maybe you really do believe that you don't know yet. You're not certain. That's fair enough. Then you say, but I either want to learn more about this because I think this is right, or I want nothing else to do with it. That's also your decision. No one else's. It'll cause division. I know that if I accept this, my husband or my wife, they're going to freak. I might lose my boyfriend or my girlfriend, my job. My family is going to go nuts. Mine did. My cousin did this across the table. He says, that's your half, and this is my half. I'll never put my foot in your house again. We were best friends. We were always together. We ate together. We drank together. We laughed together. We cried together. He hasn't been in my house in 16 years. It's tough. My family, some of them actually know it's the truth, but won't move. It's amazing. Amazing. And others? Whole families just accept it. I cannot understand it. It drives me nuts. I'm so jealous. Whole family, father, mother, uncle, boyfriend, girlfriend. I gave Bible studies in my home to a group of people. And the one girl was going out with my son. My son brought her to the Bible study. So she started listening to the Bible study. Next thing, she brought her sister. They were Methodists. Brought her sister. Next thing, they brought the father. Next thing, they brought the mother. Next thing, they brought the other boyfriends and the other... Every single one. No problem. Unbelievable. Sometimes it works like that. You don't know. But it can certainly cause division. Matthew 10, 34, 37, think not I am come to send peace on the earth. I came not to send peace, but a sword. The word is going to be the sword. And that's going to be the only weapon that we have. For I am come to set a man at variance against his father, and the daughter against her mother, and the daughter-in-law against her mother-in-law, and a man's foes shall be they of his own household. He that loveth father or mother more than me is not worthy of me, and he that loveth son or daughter more than me is not worthy of me. You know what? The Bible has every base covered. There's no way to move out of this one except decide. He that does not take his cross and follow after me is not worthy of me. Now that entails a cross.

0: That means it's a burden. You have to pick it up and you have to follow Christ. That doesn't mean we are wretched, miserable individuals, but it does take a cross. It is a burden. And you know what the greatest burden is? Your greatest burden does not become yourself anymore. Your greatest burden is, how many of you felt this? Huh? How am I going to convince my mother, father, husband, wife, boyfriend, girlfriend? How many of you felt this? Can I see some hands? I can see some hands. This is the burden. The burden is just like Christ had a burden for souls. My wife sat down and cried when she heard these messages for the first time, not for herself, but for her parents, her father. She loved her father. He was such a nice man. He's dead now. So kind, so generous. He was such fun to have around. And he was a New Ager, probably a high mason, an occultist, and he worshipped the devil. Wow. That's pretty scary. I don't know what happened to him in the end. We took care of him until he died, or my wife did. And he never ever said one negative word towards the end anymore. And what went on in his garden, him, I wish, I hope, I believe I will see him at the resurrection. But everyone has a cross, and we have to follow him. But now thus says the Lord that created thee, O Jacob, and he that formed thee, O Israel, fear not, for I have redeemed thee, I have called thee by thy name, thou art mine. Isaiah 43 verse 1. Do you think God will leave you alone with that cross?
1: No.
0: To carry it alone?
1: No.
0: There it says, I've created you, and I've formed you, and there's nothing to be afraid of. He is the one who says, fear not. Those are the issues. That's what we've discussed all this time. Oh, there's much more. We haven't even started yet. Have we had a Daniel seminar? No. We've touched here and there on Daniel. Have we had a Revelation seminar? No. We've touched here and there on Revelation. Why do I talk about those two books? Because they particularly concern our time, the end of time. We haven't touched Isaiah, which is the whole Bible in one prophetic word. My favorite book, Isaiah. Wow. Such comfort in that book. We haven't read the Psalms together to discern what all the Psalms, some of them are eschatological, some are messianic, some are just comfort, some are what it means to be repenting. We haven't read the Torah together. We've done nothing. We've been through the precepts and the principles. There's so much more to learn. And we're going to continue with this. Even though I'm going to leave and I'm going to be gone, it's not me that you're interested in. You're interested in Jesus Christ. He's all that matters. Amen. And when you come into a body, that's who you serve. You serve Jesus Christ. You don't look around and say, now, why is this one like that? Why wasn't this one not doing what is right? It's not your business whether he's doing right or whether he's not doing right. Your business is to follow Christ and to follow his precepts. And we must come into means I can go to my brother and say, listen, brother, why are you still doing this when the Bible actually says this and that and the other? In love. You can do that. There's nothing wrong with that. Don't expect perfection, but expect truth. And don't give up until you've found all of it. That's what it's all about. And follow Christ. And he will help you. Fear not. He has redeemed you. So that is the issue. Not that we finished, but we've come to a point where we can make a decision. So I would like to invite anyone who has decided or has come to the conclusion that this is truth to stay behind afterwards so that we can discuss how do we continue? Where do we go from here? How do I fulfill the rite of baptism? Or I have been baptized already, or I'm not ready yet. What do I do? Where do I get nurtured further? What do I do? Can't just run away from the body of Christ. They were added daily. So I would like to invite everyone that is convicted

that we've heard truth up until now, to stay behind when we end now. And let's talk briefly, just briefly together, as to what are we going to do on the way forward. Some of you might feel you're ready for baptism. Some might feel, I want to join the body. Some might feel otherwise. Let's do that after this meeting. No pressure, nothing like that. Just your decision. Let us pray. Heavenly Father, thank you, Lord, for truth. Thank you for a word that is truth from the first page to the last. And thank you for the example that you have set us in Jesus Christ. Help us to keep our eyes fixed upon you and to follow you in all obedience. Lord, please come into our hearts and into our minds and help us to make right decisions so that we will follow you wheresoever you lead and not where man intends to lead any one of us. Thank you for all the people that are here tonight. And thank you, Lord, that you are speaking to every single one of us. Lord, there are many that have known this truth for years, myself included. And I would also tonight, together with them, like to recommit my life to you. Amen. And say, Lord, I might have slipped along the pathway. I might have made mistakes. But I know, Lord, that by your grace, the righteous man falls many times, but you raise him up again. So those who want to recommit their lives to you, may they also make a decision tonight. In Jesus' name, amen. Amen.

Welcome to our last in the series, Complete Restoration. Today we will come to the grand finale and pull it all together. Before we do that, let's ask for God's Spirit and His guidance to be with us. Heavenly Father, our Creator and our God, Father, the worst thing we can do is think that we have the answers without seeking Your guidance and Your wisdom. So, Lord, as we open Your word, we ask again humbly, Lord, for You to lead us and guide us, for Your truth and Your character to shine forth. For we ask it in Jesus' name. Amen. Here comes the piece, the last piece to pull all the other pieces together and make those three angels' messages flow and make sense for the times in which we live. I can't show you all the pieces because clearly there are many, many things to know about God, and we cannot never cover them in one series. We're told we won't cover His greatness in all of eternity. But I can show you one last critical piece for these three angels' messages that will give you a deeper understanding of them. This one piece makes the puzzle work. And the Bible would say this last piece is the chief cornerstone. It's time to see what this seed of truth is made of. What kind of plant are we going to have? So far, we've covered that Babylon is fallen. Just like Shadrach, Meshach, and Abednego knew that Nebuchadnezzar's kingdom was a temporary kingdom, so we know that Satan's dominion and the slavery and oppression of sin are only temporary, and we do not need to be afraid of the enemy. Babylon is fallen. We've covered the judgment. We learned the judgment is not bad news. The judgment is God's rescue plan for planet Earth to bring Satan and his followers to accountability. We've covered the everlasting gospel in two phases. First, we learned that it is good news. We learned that it is not only good news, but what we have seen as 10 commandments to be accomplished by us are actually Jesus' testimony to us of what He will do. And that leads into the next one, that Jesus will restore. He knows we're broken. He knows our frame. He knows we're dust. He knows where we came from. He knows everything about us. He knows that we are broken, that does not bother Him. He will restore. We learned that fearing God, far from being afraid of God, He says, I don't want you to be afraid. Over and over, the Bible says, fear not, be not afraid, do not fear. God does not want us to be afraid of Him. He wants us to see how great He is so that nothing else scares us. That's the fear of God. When we fear God, we will do anything for Him because we understand that He loves us. Everything He asks is for our benefit, and we can trust Him. To give Him glory, we learned, is to have His character reflected in us and through us, because He is the only one that has glory. We have none of our own. And to try and replace His glory with ours is just not going to work at all. Worship Him. We learn that worship happens when we have an encounter with God that makes us see Him for what He is, makes us realize who we really are, and we fall on our face like Moses, like Joshua, like so many in the Bible, Isaiah, and we worship. Last lecture, we covered the maddening wine. In Adventism, we've understood the maddening wine of her adulteries to be the false doctrines that have entered into Christianity. And that is true. There have been many corruptions, they're called, but the underlying corruption that undermines them all, where they all spring out of, the root of the whole plant, is unbelief. The idea that God is not able to do that which He says He can do, therefore we are on our own to do it and figure it out for ourselves, to produce our own glory, our own righteousness, and create our own destiny. It is the lie of Babylon. Now, we are going to go into the third angel. We have spent six sessions on the first angel.

angel's message. Two on the second angel's message, and we have one left to cover the third angel. It is a long message. This is in no way a comprehensive analysis of the third angel's message, but it will give you the essence of what God wanted us to know. What message does this message have for us? First, I have to tell you, I've been a Seventh-day Adventist. I was born a Seventh-day Adventist. My parents were Seventh-day Adventists, my grandparents, my great-grandparents. So I was raised a Christian. I was raised with Seventh-day Adventist understanding of the Bible. I have been preaching the gospel as a minister for 13 years. I have avoided this message. And I have avoided this message simply because I could see no good news there. And I knew the message was supposed to be good news, and if I didn't understand it, obviously I'm not going to preach it. And then God turned the light on. In fact, in the last year, my understanding of the three angels' messages has exploded, and it continues to explode as I see what God has really been trying to say all along. Here's the message. Then a third angel followed them, saying with a loud voice, a megaphone, if anyone worships the beast and his image, and receives his mark on his forehead or on his hand, he himself shall also drink of the wine of the wrath of God, which is poured out full strength into the cup of his indignation. He shall be tormented with fire and brimstone in the presence of the holy angels, in the presence of the Lamb, and the smoke of their torment ascends forever and ever, and they have no rest day or night who worship the beast and his image, and whoever receives the mark of his name. Here is the patience of the saints. Here are those who keep the commandments of God and the faith of Jesus. Then I heard a voice from heaven saying to me, write this down, blessed are the dead who die in the Lord from now on. Yes, says the Spirit, that they may rest from their labors and their works follow them. Let's start with the bad news. First of all, it is true. Many people don't even want to talk about these messages because they see them as scary, and we'd like to avoid fearful things. Just like we've covered through this whole series, fear paralyzes people. It makes us want to close our ears and close our eyes. It is true that there have been and are and will be many who choose to reject Jesus. What has been will be again. There's nothing new under the sun. Jesus said that there's two paths. One is wide, one is narrow. The wide path is what most people take. It is true that most people, or at least many people, will reject Jesus. It is also true that these people through history have come under Satan's deceptive influence, have worked together to harass, misrepresent, and even murder God's followers. I mean, do you think for one moment that Cain, when he started to entertain the idea that his fruit that he was producing should be good enough for God, do you think when that seed began to grow in his mind, when he began to think that through, do you think he ever dreamed that that thinking would lead to him killing his brother? Of course he never thought that. But when we head down the road of Satan's deceptions, we don't know where it will lead, but it won't lead anywhere good. And it's true that people will continue to head down that road. And those who do will turn on those who are trying to stay with Jesus. It is true that this cycle is not over. It is true that in the future, God's followers, like so many in the past, will become enemies of the state, enemies of other people, enemies of those who are trying to reject God. The last days of this earth's history will call for men and women who will stand up

people being more and more afraid of money, of issues, of all kinds of things, and we look and we magnify problems instead of magnifying the greatness of our God. Just like the Israelites went up on the mountain, those 12 spies, and looked over into the promised land. Yes, there were blessings. Yes, it was great. Yes, it was good. But all they saw above and beyond God's ability was the obstacles. We need to see God as so big that no obstacle is an obstacle at all. It is true that the temptation will come to surrender, to give in, and to give up. Just because we love Jesus, just because we're walking with Him, just because we're being restored, just because we've begun the journey, just because we're on the way to the kingdom with Jesus, does not mean discouragement won't come. Does not mean the temptation to give up won't come. It will come. Restoration is a long, messy, and difficult process, but Jesus has committed Himself to get the job done. Even this is good news. Do you know why? Everything we said here is bad news. Do you know why it's good news? Think about this. When Satan tempted Eve in the Garden of Eden, did he tell her the whole story? Did he tell her what was going to happen after she ate the fruit? He told her some true things. He said, you know, when you eat this, you'll be like God, knowing good and evil. He was right. God had experienced through Satan's own rejection of God, he had experienced good and evil. He had seen one third of the angels torn away from him. He had experienced good and evil, and now Adam and Eve are going to experience the horrors of evil. That was true. But they didn't know what it meant. They didn't know it was going to bring shame and fear and hurt. They didn't know it was going to cost them the garden. They didn't know it was going to lead to one of their sons killing their other sons. They didn't know any of that. He didn't tell them. He didn't want them to know. If he told them that, they might not have done it. That's why he's the deceiver. It's good news that Jesus tells us the whole story. Think about it. Can you make a good decision? Can you make an informed decision? Can you be treated in a fair way if someone doesn't tell you the whole story? Jesus, as painful as what the story of our rejection will cost us is, he tells us because he loves us. He says, if you go this way, this will happen. If you go this way, this will happen. In Deuteronomy, it's described as the blessings and the cursing. This will lead to this. This will lead to this. I'm telling you because I love you. I'm telling you because I want you to know the whole story. I don't want you to make a decision based on half of the information. Just to illustrate the point, a somewhat comical story is told of four politicians dying. Theologically incorrect story, but it makes a point. They die. They show up at the gates of heaven, and Peter meets them there, as many of these stories go. And they ask St. Peter if they can go into heaven, and Peter says, well, before you go, don't you want to make sure that that's where you want to go? And so they say, well, of course that's where we want to go. He says, oh, no, wait, don't you need to see both sides, you need to see the whole story first. So he gives them a tour of heaven, and people are happy there, and all is peaceful and well, and it's good, and they say, yeah, we definitely want to stay here. Then they says, no, you got to come, you got to see hell first. So they take him to hell, and they get there, and a lot of their buddies are there, and they're drinking, and they're having a good time, they're playing golf, all is fun and games. They say, man, like, maybe we were wrong. We were told that hell was this place of torment and terrible. It's clearly not. Let's go here. So they make their choice, and then they find themselves in hell, and it is fire.

was only the campaign. This is the reality after the campaign. It makes a political joke, but it makes a point. You can't make the right decision or even an informed decision if you don't know the whole story. Jesus tells the whole story. But that is just the beginning of the good news in this message. A third angel followed and said, if. If, that little tiny word that Satan uses to imply doubt, here is used in a very different way. If anyone worships. You see, if means I'm free. If means I have options. If means I don't have to bow before the Satan-inspired forces that demand I bow or burn. This beast and its image described in this message that make me want to, that want to force me to worship them, that want me to take on their mark, the things they want to do, I don't have to do them. All because of that little word, if, means I'm free. When Shadrach, Meshach, and Abednego were standing there, they were told they had no choice, but they knew they did. Because they knew there was a God greater than them. They knew that even if whether God rescued them that day or restored them when he came again, either way, God was going to take care of them. They knew they had options. If. If means we are free. Consider Satan's attacks on Jesus. If you are the Son of God, turn these stones to bread. If you are, cast yourself down. If you are, bow and worship me and I will give you all these things. Jesus knew who he was. And because he knew who he was, he knew that he didn't have to. He knew he didn't have to provide his own bread because he knew that God had a mission for him. He knew that God was not going to let him starve to death. He knew that he was not going to die. He knew that God was going to take care of him. He was free to make the choice. He was free to make the choice not to cast himself down because he knew he didn't need to test God's faithfulness. He already knew that God was faithful. I don't need to prove his faithfulness. I don't need to run out in the street in front of a Mack truck to see if God's going to take care of me. I don't need to do that because I know he is taking care of me. And when Satan showed him all the kingdoms of the earth, Jesus knew the kingdom he had come from. He knew what Eden was like before the earth went astray. And as beautiful as we think some things in this world are, they pale in comparison. Jesus knew the truth, and the truth set him free. You see, temptations only have power if you don't know the truth. I mean, think about it. Satan doesn't tell you when you're tempted to have an affair the ramifications that will have. Satan doesn't tell you when you're tempted to put whatever you want in your body because it tastes good. He doesn't warn you while you're doing that what it could lead to down the road. Satan doesn't tell you the whole story. He just says, oh, try this. Oh, try this. Oh, that's good for you. Oh, that feels good, doesn't it? Go, go, go. He doesn't tell young boys, young teenagers, when they get on the computer and get involved in pornography, he doesn't tell them the road that could take them down. He doesn't want them to know. He doesn't tell them when they take the first cigarette that they may never be able to stop. He doesn't want them to know. He doesn't want them to know that when they can't stop, their lungs are going to fill up and they won't be able to exercise or do any of the things they used to do, that it will start to destroy their health. He doesn't want them to know. You will know the truth, and the truth will set you free. If you want someone who's going to tell you the real deal, if you want someone who's going to tell you the whole story, if you want to see the real picture, you need to talk to Jesus. Jesus lived his ministry for his Father. One day he was talking to the woman at the well. His disciples went into the town to get food. They came back with the food and they said, Jesus, Rabbi, eat something. But he was busy talking to the woman because she needed hope and help. And he said, my food is to do the will of my Father

and to finish his work. Jesus poured out his life here on this earth doing what his Father asked him to do because he loved his Father and he believed his Father could complete the mission he had sent him on. When the mission came to a head and he found himself in the Garden of Gethsemane, the 12 men he had trained for those 3 years, only three of them were there with him. And when he went back to get support from them, they were asleep. All he asked them for was to pray with him, and they slept. He was just him and God. All the sins of humanity, all the guilt, all the shame was piling up on him. He was in the worst mess he had ever been in as a human being. And he told his Father, "Father, if this cup can pass from me, if there's any way out of here, if please, this is terrible. I don't want to do this, but I want to do what you want me to do. I want to finish what you want me to finish. Father, if this is the only way that we can complete the mission to save your children, then this is what I will do." Jesus wanted us to know. He tells us the whole story. He exposes himself. He is vulnerable. He says, when you come through these situations where, like Abraham offering his son, where this is horrific, this is not what I want to do, this is bad, he admits it. He says, "That's how I felt. But I didn't listen to my feelings because I knew the truth. The truth is my Father loves me. The truth is my Father has a plan that's good. The truth is, when I finish his plan and look back, I would have chosen no other way than his way. The truth is, I can trust my dad." Then he went to the cross. And as he's hanging there dying, he says, "Eloi, Eloi, lama sabachthani, my God, why have you forsaken me?" Didn't God say, "I will never leave you nor forsake you"? Is Jesus finally cracking? Is he finally admitting? No. What Jesus is doing on the cross is telling us what that hour felt like. When he became sin for us and the Father turned his face away, he was left alone. Alone, yes. Feeling forsaken, yes. But forsaken, no. How do I know that he knew that he wasn't forsaken? How do I know that as he hung there, he knew better? Because he said this, "Father, Daddy, into your hands do I commit my life." And then he died. The last thing Jesus did was give himself to the Father. You see, Jesus knew what it takes us a long time to learn, what some of us never learn. Jesus knew that the only answer that has any real result, was to put his life in his Father's hands. Yes, he felt forsaken, but he knew that he was not. You see, truth is powerful. When you decide to believe what God says, lies have no power anymore. And so when feelings come that are contrary to the Word of God, you answer, "It is written." I may feel forsaken, but I am not. And so, Father, into your hands, I commit my spirit. Here is the patience of the saints, ends the third angel's message. Here are those who keep the commandments of God and the faith of Jesus. And I heard a voice from heaven saying to me, "Write it down, blessed are the dead who die."

the Lord from now on. Yes, says the Spirit, that they may rest from their labors. Imagine the angels, you know, we struggle to stay alive, and the angels say, oh, finally they can rest. The angels know what we struggle through. God knows what we struggle through. His Spirit knows what we struggle through. They know it's not fun to be here. Ah, that they may rest from their labors, and their works follow them. You say, but wait a minute, wait a minute. You said last presentation that it's not about our works. We'll see. I am the God, I am the Lord your God. I brought you out of the land of Egypt, out of the house of bondage. Here are those who keep the commandments of God. Here are those who hold to the testimony of Jesus. Here are those who say, I know what your law means, and I'm not letting it go. You see, the Sabbath, we open that up. The Sabbath is the truth that God made me. The Sabbath is the truth that God will deliver us from our enemies. The Sabbath is the truth that Jesus will restore us. You see, to reject the Sabbath is to reject that I have a father who made me. To reject the Sabbath is to reject that I have a father who delivers me from my enemies. To reject the Father is to reject the one who wants to restore me. If I reject my Maker, my Deliverer, and my Restorer, what do I have left? Nothing. And so the patience of the saints is, oh God, I don't know how long this process is going to take. I don't know how long it's going to take for you. How long, O Lord, how long, I don't know, but I am not letting go. I have nothing else. When Jesus asked Peter, Peter, are you going to leave me too with the rest of them? No, no, Jesus, if I left you, where would I go? You have the words of eternal life. When Jesus rewrote his testimony, they thought God had given up on them, that they had failed and the covenant was over. He rewrote them and said, remember, you were slaves and I set you free. If I could set you free from slavery, I can fix what's wrong with you as well. Remember. Remember the Sabbath. Remember the Sabbath, because the Sabbath will tell you about me. Why does Satan hate the Sabbath? Because he is terrified. He is terrified that in the heart of the Sabbath, you will discover that you are free. You say, well, what do you mean I'm free? I struggle with this and I struggle with that. Listen, you will know the truth, and the truth will set you free, and you will be free indeed. Is the Bible true or isn't it? When I was at home in my teen years, we had a dog. His name was Chief. He was a mixture of Black Lab and Collie. This is not a picture of him, but it looks very much like him. It's the closest I could find. He was a good dog. In fact, he was such a good dog that I've had two dogs since. One was a Collie Lab mix, and this one is a Beagle mix. They make beautiful dogs. I wanted to get another Lab Collie mix. I couldn't find one. This dog, Chief, he had a problem, though. He liked to chase cars. We lived on a farm, rural community, dirt road. Not a lot of cars went by, but it only takes one car to kill the dog. So we would tie him up. He had a long, long chain that he was on. He could go around most of the yard, but the chain had its limit. And when we first tied him to the chain, a car came, he went running across the yard, he came to the end of the chain came tight, and he kept on going, and the chain caught him and flipped him right around. He came to the end of the chain. But as time passed, and he did that a couple more times, he learned that there was a limit, and he couldn't pass the limit. So then when cars came, he would run, but as soon as he came to the end of the chain, he would stop. He didn't like that. I can't blame him. So he learned.

And then I learned something. I learned that I could unhitch his chain on the far end, not off his collar, on the other end. And if I did it and he didn't notice, a car could come by and Chief would go running after that car, and as soon as he came to the distance where the chain ended, he stopped, even though he was not chained. He wasn't chained, but he didn't know it. And because he didn't know it, he wasn't free. You see, the truth is, what we believe is what we become. Jesus said, out of the heart, the mouth speaks. We read a quote from Ellen White a few sessions ago where she says, it's out of us what we are. Our actions are a product of who we are. The things we do are not the issue. The things we do are only a byproduct of the character we have. How could we ever be free if we don't know we're free? Jesus came to set us free. You will call his name Jesus because he will save his people in their sins. No. You will call his name Jesus because he will save his people with their sins. Oh, no. You will call his name Jesus because he will save his people from their sins. The truth is that you are free. You may not feel free. You may not have progressed enough in your restoration to experience the freedom that you have. Not because you aren't free, but because there's still more unbelief in you than there is belief in you. He's not done yet. You keep walking with him. He will set you free because he is the truth, and you will know the truth. You will know Jesus, and Jesus will set you free. You want to read your Bible and have your Bible come along, every time the word truth occurs in your Bible, scratch it out and put Jesus' name there. He is the truth, the way, the truth, and the life. He is the missing piece. You may feel like the one in the top corner, but when Jesus is done, you will be the one in the bottom corner, because Jesus says he will finish what he started. He will be faithful to complete the good work that he has begun. Until the day he comes, Jesus does not give up. Remember, Isaiah says he is never discouraged. A smoking flax he will not quench. He is faithful. Is the truth, capital T, starting to come alive? Are you seeing his picture? Inside those three angels' messages, 1, 2, 3, it's Jesus, Jesus, Jesus. He is the everlasting gospel. He is the one who loves us from every nation, kindred, tongue, and people. Why? Because in the book of Acts, he says, from one blood, he made all the nations. For us to divide ourselves and think one is better than the other is nonsense when you know the truth. There is no other name under heaven given among men by which we must be saved. It's Jesus and Jesus alone. You know, the Bible does describe heaven a little bit. It says that heaven has 12 gates, every gate a single pearl. Jesus is the pearl of great price. Pick your door. It doesn't matter. If you're not going in through Jesus, you're not going in. What does Jesus want from you? Follow me, and I will make you become. He's not asking you to become. He's inviting you to become. Think about it. There is a reason that Jesus began his life here on earth as a craftsman. You know, we call him a carpenter, but the actual Greek word is artisan. It means that he was a hands-on tradesperson. He worked with his hands. He could do stonework. He could do woodwork. He could do all kinds of things. Why did he begin his life that way? Because he transitioned from a builder of things to a builder
of men.

The Bible says we are a spiritual house being built up, each one of us a spiritual stone with Jesus as the chief cornerstone. God is in the building business, and we are the object of his construction. He is rebuilding his people. Your puzzle will always be incomplete without me, says Jesus. Without me, you can do no good thing. I am the one who can put all your broken, confusing pieces together. I am he. I will overcome in you and give you victories that you never dreamed possible. You know, as I've gone deeper and deeper into this study, I've realized, you know what? I haven't become all I can be in Jesus for one big reason. I don't even believe it's possible. I didn't even see how good it could be. Why? Because Jesus says, my strength is made perfect in weakness. Because I began the work in you and I will complete it until I come, because I am the author and perfecter of your faith, because I always keep my promises. If you want me, consider it done. If you put Jesus in charge of your life, completion of the project is guaranteed. He will restore. Mothers and fathers, if you have children out there and you're worried about them and you're trying to save them, take that burden off your shoulders. Jesus says, take your burdens and give them to me. My yoke is easy, my burden is light. I will redeem your children. Jesus is not asking us to save ourselves or anyone else. He's asking us to introduce everyone to him. He will save them. A beautiful, completed puzzle. You shall become the ones in whom I am well pleased, because I am faithful. What he is, the Bible says, we shall become. Here is the patience of the saints, the last part of the third angel's message. Here are those who keep the commandments of God and the faith of Jesus. I heard a voice from heaven say to me, write, blessed are the dead who die in the Lord from now on. Yes, says the Spirit, write it down that they may rest from their labors and their works follow them. Their works, yes. John 6, 28, 29, they said to him, the multitude of people was there, they were asking him questions. They said, Jesus, what do we need to do that we may work the works of God? What is it that you want from us? Jesus answered and said to them, this is the work of God. This is the work you'll be judged on. This is the work that will put you in the Lamb's book of life, to believe on him whom he sent. Those who have the Son have life. Those who do not have the Son do not have life. It's that simple. In conclusion, there are three angels. There are three messages. Let's put the puzzle together based on all the pieces that we have found in his word. I saw another angel flying in the midst of heaven, having the everlasting, unchanging good news to proclaim with joy to everyone, no matter who, no matter where, no matter what. The message was loud and clear. See God for who he is. See his greatness ever in front of you, so that all other fearful things melt away in his awesome presence. Choose through his greatness to give up on yourself and allow him to remake you into a son, into a daughter that brings him glory. It may not seem like it now, but he is judging your adversaries, and his rescue mission is underway and is right on schedule. Worship him. Fall on your face before the one who fled the security and peace and joy of heaven for you. Worship the one who knelt in the dust to make us, who fell in the

A third angel followed close behind. This message was loud and clear. The lies will persist. And if you believe them, you will suffer now and die in the end. But you don't have to believe them. The power of these lies has been broken. They have been exposed. Jesus proved that heaven is not angry with us, and that our rescue does not depend on us. While we were yet sinners, Jesus died for us. Jesus in God, in Christ, God reconciled us to himself. Heaven is not against you. Heaven is working overtime on your behalf. Wait patiently for him. The rescue mission is being carried out as we speak. He will be in time and on time. Wait patiently for him. Hold on to the testimony that he has given you. Hold up his truth as the antidote for the lies of Babylon. The same faith that carried Jesus through whatever, from Gethsemane to Calvary, the same faith that allowed Jesus to leave heaven and work out on a life of perfection on our behalf, the same faith that carried Jesus from heaven through earth, through the grave, and back to heaven, the same faith will carry you through whatever may come. Even if you die, it's okay. He knows who are his. Don't be afraid, little flock, because it is your Father's good pleasure to give you the kingdom. I can serve a Jesus like that, and so can you. Let's bow our heads together. Heavenly Father, we stand before you, broken people. We have unbelief in our hearts. We doubt you. We tend to trust ourselves, even though we know we're broken, more than we trust you. But Father, you have given us the truth. Jesus has set us free. Help us to live that freedom. Help us to let you do the work in us that you've promised to do. For we ask it in Jesus' name. Amen.

Know ye not that they which run in a race run all, but one receiveth the prize? So run, that ye may obtain. And every man that striveth for the mastery is temperate in all things. Now they do it to obtain a corruptible crown, but we an incorruptible. I therefore so run, not as uncertainly, so fight I, not as one that beateth the air. But I keep under my body, and bring it into subjection, lest that by any means, when I have preached to others, I myself should be a castaway.

0: I ask you to send your guardian angels down with everyone here today as we discuss this very intricate topic that has so affected all of our lives. And please be with me today. Speak your words, not mine. Hide me behind your cross. And I pray that you guard the ears and the eyes of everyone in this room today as we take a look at the examples. And I know that even by showing the examples is dangerous. May you be with us today and bless this camp meeting. Amen. So I'd like to kind of just start out by saying this verse in Ephesians, I think, is the whole reason we are standing up here in front of you guys today. We had fellowship with the unfruitful works of darkness, and instead, we are now wanting to come out and expose them. So naturally, anytime that somebody starts a ministry, especially like us who haven't been years and years and years of school, it's very easy to look at this and go, oh, look at the bad, look at the bad, look at the bad. I don't want to stand up here and sensationalize you guys to the point of it's all bad, it's all bad. I could stand up here for hours and talk to you about what's good to watch and what's bad to watch. What I do want to focus on today, and today is perhaps one of the most important days, because as we've been laying the groundwork for the different people that work in this business, and yesterday, as Tommy kind of showed how our minds are open to this kind of stuff, today we're going to take a good look at a lot of examples of what is it really that they're trying to tell us. I'd like to read this to you. Ephesians 6:12. For we wrestle not against flesh and blood, but against principalities, against powers, and against the rulers of darkness of this world, of against spiritual wickedness in high places. This is not a war between you and I. This is a war of outside forces using every tactic that they can in this war to ensnare us and fall away from the true worship of God. So, does television really affect you? We get a lot of people that come up here and go, yeah, but it's just entertainment. It doesn't affect me. I know what's good, and I know what to take that's bad. This man here is Kevin Smith. He is a writer and a director, and he's written a lot of pop culture style of movies. He was quite popular when I was into films. He wrote a movie called Clerks. He wrote a movie called Dogma that starred Ben Affleck and Matt Damon. This next clip that I'm going to show you is he's at a conference and he's talking about how he likes to put little things in films that change the way people think.
1: You put it out there and hopefully they get it. And I always like to think of it as like I've got them sitting there. Whip a little message at them, whip a little moral at them, whip a little of what my view of the world is, because that's what every good filmmaker does. And we'll lead the world into the 21st century, and I'll make a profit on their backs.
0: So here Kevin Smith is even admitting, I like to put morality into it, I like to whip a little things at him. Paul Schrader, another famous writer, has written a lot of movies. Here's what he says about certain directors and writers that don't really care about what you think, but they're gonna put stuff in there anyway.
2: These were just nose-thumbing movies. They are there to thumb their nose at your values, saying, we don't care if you like us, we don't like you.
0: So he's even admitting, as a screenwriter, that there are certain directors and certain film writers that don't care what you think. They're gonna put whatever they want into the movies. Doesn't matter.
3: People have this mistaken notion that the Hollywood system has principles, morals, or values. It doesn't.
0: Here he's admitting that, in his opinion, that Hollywood doesn't really have any morals and values. I mean, that's up to his opinion, obviously, but it's interesting that a screenwriter himself would even say that. Here's what Harvey Weinstein, executive producer and owner of Miramax Films, they're a movie company. This is what he says about movies. They have given Americans acceptance of things I don't think that they would have embraced.

Maybe they were tricked into it by an exciting marketing campaign, but when they came out of it, they came out different. He told Entertainment Weekly this. David Putman, who wrote the movie The Mission, says this about movies. Movies are powerful. They're good or bad. They tinker around inside of your brain. They steal upon you in the darkness of the cinema to form or conform social attitudes. In short, cinema is propaganda. So what are these films that these filmmakers are putting out? As you look through this, this is a magazine, American Cinematographer. I actually used to get this magazine. And each one of these magazines once was laying open on top of my coffee table, and I started to flip through them, and this is what I started to notice was on each cover of each one of these magazines. These are all quite popular films, which, as you can notice, they all sort of have to do with some sorcery. Now, this isn't every one of them, of course. There was a few in there that were movies that had nothing to do with this. So that got me thinking, where do these movie companies come from, and what exactly are they really into? DC Comics is a company that makes superhero movies. So I started to kind of look into like the company itself, and I seen some Walter Vyth videos that really go deep into symbolism. And so I kind of started looking at like, okay, I wonder if this company could, their symbol could mean something. So here's what I found. Now, not saying that this symbol is that, but this is interesting. The crescent moon and the star represents the moon goddess Diana, the sun of the morning. White witchcraft uses the star to the left. Satanism turns it upside down. Now, I'm not saying that this symbol is that, but I want to show you a little trend here. It's interesting. It's kind of close. Phoenix Pictures and Legendary Pictures, also in charge of a lot of movies. Phoenix, if you notice, it's a flame with a phoenix in the center of it. The phoenix is the phoenix rising from the ashes, a symbol of fire and divinity. Legendary Pictures, that is a Celtic knot. It's Mesopotamian in its origin and associated with protective spells invoking the gods of the four corners of the earth. Now, I don't know if the movie companies actually picked this to be what that means, but those symbols, the phoenix rising from the ashes, that's sun worship. Jerry Bruckheimer's films. Now, I just kind of noticed this one day looking at it, and so I kind of looked into like lightning and trees, and this is actually what kind of popped up in my research. In the Kabbalah experience, in the mystic religion of Kabbalah, the tree signifies self. Enlightenment can strike with all the power of thunder and lightning. Kabbalah, too, takes symbolism of lightning as a creative force. And as the lightning flash descends through the plains, zigzagging between force and form, the tree takes its shape and structure. Kabbalah is Jewish mysticism. I'm not saying Jerry Bruckheimer's really into this, but the imagery is kind of very close. Columbia Pictures. This is the goddess Columbia. And somebody came up to me and that had watched one of the videos that we had passed out, and I had actually labeled this as the goddess Athena, where actually I did a little more research into the goddess of Columbia here in the picture of Columbia TriStar, and it is the goddess of Columbia. And this New Age, this Mystery Mark of the New Age book that I found, in the occult world, torches mean something to them. So here's what the torch means to an occult person. The flaming torch is a symbol of Lucifer. Lucifer, having regained his star and his diadem, will assemble his legions for new works of creation. Attracted by his flaming torch, celestial spirits will descend. Then the torch of Lucifer will signal from heaven and to earth, and the New Age Christ will answer from earth to heaven. Since we see a lot of supernatural movies coming out, I really want to talk about this genre first. What does it mean to be a superhero? Where did this idea of retelling these stories of superhuman powers come from? If you just look up the definition of a hero, it's a man of distinguished courage or ability, admired by his brave deeds and noble qualities, which is classical mythology. Or number two, it's a being of godlike prowess and beneficence who often came to be honored as divinity. So just the title of a hero, you can kind of see that maybe these are super gods. So I want to show you some movie clips of some of them.

0: and I'll let you see what they're talking about in respect and terms of gods.
1: Victor, you always thought you were a god.
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3: Gods are selfish beings who fly around in little red capes and don't share their power with mankind.
4: The power feels good. You lose yourself to it.
5: What if we got these powers for a reason?
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7: It's not easy for me to live my life being who I am, keeping secrets.
8: The world doesn't need a savior, and neither do I.
9: They can be a great people, Kal-El, they wish to be. They only lack the light to show the way. For this reason, above all, their capacity for good. I have sent them you, my only son.
0: Lot of biblical parallels that comic stories tend to follow. They're dealing with this godlike subject. Why? What does that mean to us? In the crowning act of the great drama of deception, Satan himself will personate Christ. In different parts of the earth, Satan will manifest himself among men as a majestic being of dazzling brightness, resembling the description of the Son of God given by John in Revelation 1:13 through 15. The glory that surrounds him is unsurpassed by anything mortal eyes have yet beheld, and the shout will ring of triumph rings in the air, "The Christ has come, Christ has come." You see, we've heard this before, right? We've heard that Satan someday is going to masquerade himself as Christ. So what does that mean with the superhero movies? Superman. I want to go into a little bit of history of Superman. The comic Superman was created by two Jewish writers in Cleveland, Ohio in 1933. The only reason I point out that they're Jewish is because in the comic strip and the early comic strip of Superman, a lot of the names were Jewish names, of course, naturally being that they're Jewish writers. So let's look at some of these names. Superman's real name is Kal-El. The Hebrew translation of Kal-El is all that is God, totally God. And who is he fighting against? Lex Luthor, right? Lex is Latin for law. Could we just maybe, and this is just food for thought, not saying it exactly is, Superman, a guy that's God, who's sort of the clergyman fighting against the law? Maybe. This is his comic book titled The Beast from Krypton, where Superman is possessed and he's tired of serving the human race, so he possesses Wonder Woman and Batman and Superwoman and Green Lantern, and then he stamps their forehead with his Superman symbol to go out and destroy all of the human race. It's kind of interesting that we have this caped character, this person that's real name is Kal-El, that is God, that is sort of nothing to do with God. But yet, even in the trailer, they say, "I sent you my only son," kind of equating him to a Christ-like character. Here is Batman, one of Batman's comic books, Batman, Son of the Demon, Fantastic Four, God War. They're clearly talking about this spiritual war that you and I all believe is very real. This is a film that is coming out. I don't even think it's out yet. It's called Hellboy 2. The first one came out. It was quite a little box office hit. It's a comic character where he's basically Lucifer, but they don't really say he's Lucifer. And he's the good guy. At the top it says, believe it or not, he's the good guy. Here is a little clip from the trailer, and I just want you guys to see how Hollywood is going to start putting into all of our minds this idea, Satan's not so bad.
10: Maybe it's the cold wind.
6: that chills you to the bone.

0: the strange rumblings beneath the city streets. It's the unnerving sense that there's a world around us we cannot see. It's not your imagination. This world is very real. And it's very, very angry.
1: Let this remind you why you once feared the dark.
0: Now, humanity's only hope.
2: Officially, we do not exist.
0: Is our government's best kept secret.
1: I will kill anyone if that is necessary.
3: And why don't you just start with me?
0: Never looked so bad.
3: No, I'm ugly.
4: If you actually take each one of the superhero characters and put them in this little model here that I've split down the center, Christ, he reveals his true identity. Lucifer masks his true identity. Christ is never changing. Lucifer has dual and multiple identities. Christ was not known to have physical beauty on this earth. Lucifer masks himself with physical beauty. Christ turns the other cheek. Lucifer is bent on revenge. Christ, the power comes from God. Lucifer, the power comes from self. Which side of this spectrum do you think each one of the superheroes starts to fall on? They're masked characters. The power usually comes from within them. X-Men. I want to talk about this one a little bit because you'll start to see that in all of these movies that are so fake and so fictitious, they're still talking about the story of the great controversy.
5: Since the dawn of existence, there have always been moments when the course of history shifted. Such a turning point is upon us now.
6: They wish to cure us, but I say we are the cure.
5: A conflict between the better and worse angels of our very nature, whose outcome will change our world so greatly, there will be no going back. I do not know if victory is possible. I only know that great sacrifice will be required. And because the fate of many will depend on a few, we must make a last stand.
4: We do believe in a conflict between the better and the worse angels. That's the whole reason we're here. But actually between Lucifer and God. And did you notice what he said? I don't know if victory is possible. Who doesn't know if victory is possible? What does this tell us right here? That victory is very, very possible. Does anybody know whose voice was speaking on this? The character's name? I don't know if anybody in the room actually knows who this or has seen any of these storylines, but the character's voice that's narrating that is the guy named Xavier, and he's the good guy. But what does that sound like? Xavier. And he doesn't know if victory is possible? And he's saying, let's make a last stand. Is Lucifer calling out to us? Let's make a last stand. Are they putting these ideas into all of your heads that go and tinker around inside? Once it's put in, it takes an extremely long time, and by God's graces only, do we start to reverse the process. Does anybody know who this character is? This character is Pan. He's the Greek god of sexual rape, deviance, and torture. Here's what it says in the Encyclopedia Britannica.

0: The Greek fertility deity, which is half human and half animal form, the Romans associated him with Faunus. Pan was usually said to be the son of Hermes. He was often represented as a vigorous and lustful figure with horns, legs, and ears of a goat. In later art, in the human parts, they were more emphasized. Christian depictions of the devil bear a striking resemblance to Pan. Pan is haunted the high hills, where he was chiefly concerned with the flocks and rested at noon. He could inspire irrational terror in the humans, hence where the word panic came from his name. Has anybody heard of this movie, Pan's Labyrinth? It won an incredible amount of awards at the 2006 Academy Awards. Guillermo del Toro was asked to direct The Chronicles of Narnia, The Lion, the Witch, and the Wardrobe. Instead, he turned it down because, as a lapsed Catholic, he could not see himself bringing Aslan the Lion back to life. So the director of The Chronicles of Narnia, or the director of Pan's Labyrinth, was asked to direct The Chronicles of Narnia, and he turned it down. Instead, he directed Pan's Labyrinth, a bloody and harrowing fairy tale that incorporates elements from C.S. Lewis's beloved Christian allegory and various other classics of children's literature. Here is the movie trailer to Pan's Labyrinth.
1: The legend speaks of the lost soul of a princess from another world who will one day be reborn. There will be signs that mark her return. There will be secrets that reveal her destiny. There will be a journey

0: light. In misery, there can be beauty. In death, there can be life.
1: Did you notice he said there's death and life, beauty and misery? These are all backwards. This is Luciferian filming at its finest. I mean, Pan was worshipped as Lucifer. Labyrinth, Lucifer's maze. Has anyone heard of this guy, Philip Pullman? Philip Pullman is a very highly decorated children's literature artist. He wrote a book called The Amber Scott Spyglass that won the 2001 Whitbread Book of the Year. It's a prestigious British literature award. This is the first time that such an award has been given and bestowed to a book from their children's literature. The first volume, Northern Lights, won the Carnegie Medal for Children's Fiction in the UK in 1995. In 2007, the judges of the CILIP Carnegie Medal for Children's Literature

0: This is a movie that he just came out with, The Golden Compass. Has anybody here heard of this movie? It got a lot of notice because of how boldly he stated, I am trying to take God out of the children's minds. At the top of the movie poster here, it says, there are worlds beyond our own. Let the golden compass will show you the way. We all believe that there is a world beyond our own, and we all believe that this is our golden compass. I'm going to show you a quick clip from their film where they're going to describe the storyline a little bit of this movie, and then I want you to pay attention to the little animals that they talk about.
1: There is a world where witches rule the northern skies, where ice bears are the bravest of warriors, and where every human is joined with an animal spirit who is as close to them as their own heart.
2: Are we going to see the child?
3: I should think so.
1: But this world is dominated by the Magisterium, which seeks to control all humanity, and whose greatest threat is a golden compass and the one child destined to possess it.
4: What's this?
5: It's the golden compass, Lyra. I feel you're meant to have it.
4: But what's it for?
5: It lets you glimpse what is to come. Of the utmost importance, perhaps to all creation.
0: So they're saying this golden compass is of the utmost importance. It is perhaps so important to all of creation. These people are paralleling biblical truth, flipping it upside down and backwards. I'm going to show you a little behind-the-scenes movie where they talk about these little fuzzy animals that follow these kids around.

0: that's odd. She acted as though she'd never seen a person's demon before. Come on, Pan.
1: In Lyra's world, which is a parallel universe to our own, you're never alone. You always have this companion for life who is every other facet of you.
2: Look, Pan. It says I mustn't let Mrs. Coulter get hold of it, or we'll all die.
3: Everybody has this animal, a demon, which represents their inner person, who they are.
0: Who's she?
4: People can talk with their demons.
2: Don't know. But she's sharp, the master, all right.
4: Nobody else really notices it. And they understand each other completely.
1: As a child, your demon is able to take whatever form it wants to. So Pan, Pantalaimon, who is Lyra's demon, is able to change into all kinds of shapes.
4: He's not constantly changing. It depends on, like, whatever her mood is and how she's feeling.
5: I will not have my niece slithering round like an alley cat.
6: Behave yourself.
0: Yeah!
2: Pan really is the mirror, you know, they're the mirror image of Lyra. I think having a demon is like, instead of wearing your heart on your sleeve, it's your heart walking side by side by you.
0: Pan, it's her. She's running the gobblers. We've got to get out of here.
2: I think the demon is the voice inside your head, your sort of gut feeling, saying, well, maybe you shouldn't do that. And that's what the demons are, except they just express it out loud and they're visible, they're out there.
3: When you get to puberty, when you sort of become an adult, it fixes shape, and that's the person you are. Lord Asriel has a snow leopard, and that's who his inner self is.
1: The worst thing that could happen is that someone would take your demon away from you. And the most terrifying thing would be to see a human being without their demon.
7: Children's book. Remember, children's book. If they want to take Christianity out of all of our lives, all they gotta do is start with one generation and start indoctrinating those generations. What doesn't scare me so bad is that there might be a lot of people here in this room that might watch a movie like that and go, demon, your friend. I know about that. But what about all those people out there that don't know about that? The millions of people that are gonna go watch something like this and someday

0: occult ties. Look at the serpent. I know it's kind of probably really hard to read on there. The serpent stands for evil, guile, and natural wisdom. The sun stands for day, authority, truth. The angel stands for messenger, hierarchy, disobedience. Madonna, motherhood, feminine worship. The apple is sin, knowledge, vanity. I mean, these are very religious things that they're putting in there. What about this character, Peter Pan? He shares the same name. And think about it. In Peter Pan, what was the story about? He goes to the little girl and he says, aren't you tired of living here and doing all these rules and everything? Don't you just want to go to a place that you never have to grow up? You never have to grow old? All you have to do is what? Leave home behind, but you can never, ever come back. Isn't that the same thing that Lucifer walked around to all the angels in heaven and told them word for word? Aren't you sick and tired of being in heaven? Aren't you sick and tired of working all the time? Don't you want to go to a place that you never have to grow up and you never have to grow old? All you have to do is leave it behind and you can never, ever, ever come back. And they're telling us and our kids the same thing. How about this character? He's got the ears of Pan. He's got the goat feet of Pan. And I don't want to start going off on a whole, oh, C.S. Lewis is bad or he's good. We could stand up here all day long and debate both sides of this fence. What I do want to point out is this simple fact. Mr. Tumnus looks a lot like Pan, and he's your friend. So psychologically, what they kind of do is they attach a character like this, and then they make him your friend. I want to switch gears a little bit outside of the fantasy, because this is a genre of movies that is really kind of very widespread. A lot of teenagers, youth like to go watch it. A lot of youth that are probably too young like to watch these kind of action films. This is a film called The Wanted that's coming out, or has just come out, and it speaks of very spiritual and religious things. And once again, you're going to see this theme of needing to pick sides.
1: It is a choice, Wesley, that each of us must face. To remain ordinary, pathetic, beat down, coasting through a miserable existence, like sheep herded by fate. Or you can take control of your own destiny and join us. Releasing the caged wolf you have inside. Our purpose is to maintain stability in an unstable world. Kill one, save a thousand. Within the fabric of this world, every life hangs by a thread. This is the decision that lies before you now. The sheep or the wolf? Choice is yours.
0: It's not just once. It's not going and seeing that just once. These things get inside of your head and they tinker around. Just like I showed you in the beginning, even the film writers themselves say, look, we know this is real. We know when you go to a theater that you come out different. The whole reason I want to show you these clips is to show you that there needs to be a change. Too many of us are watching these films. I grew up a very conservative Adventist. I saw almost every single movie that came out. Naturally, that's why I wanted to go make them. The next film I'm going to show you, and this is a clip kind of that was in our film that we had been passing out on the Sabbath when we went to Southern University and gave this talk at Southern University. You'll see how many people in our even conservative colleges are affected by these films. I want to ask a quick question. I have seen this movie probably 20.

0: 20 times, maybe more. This was one of my favorite films. How many people in this room have seen this movie? Look at how many hands just went up. Can somebody tell me in this movie where they speak about God? You got one person. What scene?
1: When he's burning his
0: hand. One person. All of you people raised your hand, and only one person told me when they talk about God. The power of this medium, just like what Tommy showed you yesterday, is the information goes into your head. Within 30 seconds, you stop thinking about the information. Your brain flips from your left side of your brain into your right side of your brain. You react to everything emotionally, and literally all of the words are just imprinted onto your brain. They know this. That's why we wanted to show you about the advertising industry. We wanted to show you that there's businesses that know this information and they make millions of dollars with it. And if these people are not on God's side, whose side are they on? There is no middle ground. If these people are not being used by God, it's very, very possible that Satan is using them instrumentally to bring us away from God. Here's a clip of the film that they talk about God.
2: Our fathers were our models for God. If our fathers failed, what does that tell you about God?
3: Oh, no, I don't.
2: Listen to me. You have to consider the possibility that God does not like you. He never wanted you. In all probability, he hates you. This is not the worst thing that can happen.
3: It isn't.
2: We don't need him.
3: We don't, I agree.
2: Damnation, man. Redemption. We are God's unwanted children. So be it.
3: Okay, so
2: listen. You can run water over your hand to make it worse, or look at me. Or you can use vinegar to neutralize the burn.
3: Please let me have it, please.
2: First, you have to give up. First, you have to know, not fear, know that someday you're gonna die.
3: You don't know how this feels.
2: It's only after we've lost everything that we're free to do anything.
0: Those words are so harsh. Those were said about my God and my Savior. And I saw this movie how many times? 20? Sometimes? Never did I see this. Never did I see this until one day asked to put this presentation together, and I started critically looking at films and movies and started seeing what is it that they're actually really trying to tell us. Almost so many of these popular films slide these little ideas in there. Who, knowing the judgment of God, they that commit such things are worthy of death, not only do the same, but have pleasure in them that do them. You see, it's not only the people that go out and they commit all these murderous and adulterous and all these different acts that we watch on a daily basis. Are they worthy of death? But do we take pleasure in exactly the same thing? You see, the devil is not stupid. He has created a device that all he has to do is remove us one person away, third person. I didn't do that. He did it. All I'm doing is watching him do it. And clearly, if we are taking pleasure in just the act of this, are we not worthy of death ourselves? Matthew 7:15 says, "Beware of false prophets which come to you in sheep's clothing, but inwardly are ravening wolves." I want to kind of shift the little gears again here. We've been kind of discussing just the evil movies, and you know, nothing. I don't want to say that every single thing that you watch is evil, because naturally, obviously, there's a lot of good things that come out of television. We make these kind of programs on television to try to bring people closer to God, but that is the difference. If it is not leading you closer to God, if it is not speaking to you from biblical truth, there is no light in it. Animal Planet. I love this channel. I've worked for this channel.

0: I want to tell you, the Animal Planet series, Planet Earth, absolutely phenomenal. They make the most beautiful illustrations of this God-given earth that he gave to us that is absolutely stunningly beautiful. But let me tell you what they slide in there. They slide in there the things of evolution. They slide in there these little things about that aren't from the Bible. So what happens to us when we watch these kind of shows, and I'm not saying don't go out and watch the Animal Planet because it's evil, but what happens is we put our children in front of them, or we put ourselves in front of them, and your guard all of a sudden goes down. And if your child is watching these kind of things on a daily basis and listening to these kind of things that are going into his head time and time again, over like again and again, repeatedly, and you're not watching and thinking about it, and you're not talking to your children about, look, planet Earth is great, but this is false. This is not true. Speaking to them about biblical truth, that sticks in your child's mind. That sticks in your mind. The nativity story. Once again, I don't want to say that watching this film here is a bad thing. It's a movie that was about the birth of Christ. But remember, we are dealing with a serpent that is very subtle. What does that mean? What does that mean if he is the most subtle created creature on the planet? Could it be that even in possible things like this, he's sliding little truths, sliding little things, getting you to change your focus? This is the only movie to have ever premiered at the Vatican. Okay, what does that mean? No other movie has ever premiered at the Vatican. So I want to show you a little shift in thought process. Oh yeah, before I show you that clip.
1: Yeah, already.
0: This is, the next clip that I'm going to show you is actually of the actress talking about her role in the film, okay?
2: I wanted to portray that, you know, these two people, Joseph and Mary, who are so iconic in the world today, were humans, and they were real people, because how often do we stop and ask ourselves, you know, you think Virgin Mary, Mother of Jesus, and that's the end of your thinking on that path. But how often do you go, I wonder who she was, you know, and this gives you insight into who she was and you know, what she went through as a real person.
0: Okay. Doesn't seem like there could be anything really wrong with that. I'm going to show you another clip, and I'm going to talk about both of them together.

three stories combine. There was King Herod, who was following the prophecy and nervous about it and paranoid that a ruler was going to come out of the house of David from Bethlehem and take over. So he was tracking it from his angles with his spies and his soldiers. The Magi that were tracking the prophecies and the stars also from a scientific point of view. Mary had to take this leap of faith. Did she really see this angel? Was she doing the right thing? How could she become pregnant? All of these fascinating elements are things that we tried to bring to life.

and tell me, what is this movie about? I watched almost 1 hour of this behind-the-scenes stuff, and you know what they didn't do?

0: they did not mention more than a minute or two of this amazing experience of our heavenly God coming down here and becoming human and becoming Jesus Christ. It was about Mary. It was all about Mary. They took this amazing, glorious story and slightly shift your focus. Not saying that if you watch this movie, all of a sudden, oh no, don't go watch the Nativity story. But by the nature of this business and the things that I've seen and the things that I've been exposed to, there is a reason and a purpose behind everything. Now, watch this little tiny clip in this movie of something that they just throw subtly behind the background.
1: Do not be afraid, Mary.
2: You have found favor with God.
0: Did you hear it? In the background, hail, hail, hail Mary. Anytime that you watch a movie or look at a movie and they show you a religious side of life, it is always coming from the Catholic perspective. Pay attention to that. Pay attention to that kind of stuff. If there's a wedding, if there's a funeral, Time Magazine, Hail Mary, Catholics have long revered her, but now Protestants are finding their own reasons to celebrate the Mother of Jesus. We all know that there is a coming Sunday law. We've been told that since we were little. They're putting this stuff in the films. They're making this stuff into the movies. And if we're not diving into this, we're not going to see it. The only reason I show you this, and the only reason, is to allow you guys an opportunity to critically look at the things. If you are going to look at this, I hope that you don't. I hope that you go home and you seriously consider everything that we have said. Time is so short, brothers and sisters. Do we have time to be wasting on this? There was the most beautiful book written. These stories are amazing. Shouldn't we be telling our kids these stories? It amazes me that when I watch Hollywood films, and as I came back into the church and I started saying, my brother and I, we first wanted to make Christian films. We were like, ooh, let's make the story of Samson. Yeah, he can run around and beat some people up. But look at what we're doing. We're still glorifying this human character. Whereas the Bible tells you these stories to glorify God. And it's amazing to me that even in all of these movies that come out that Hollywood makes about God or Bible stories like Esther, One Night with the King. Interesting movie, I saw it. Esther sneaks out, goes to a party. There's all these little things that kind of weren't in there. So how is it that Hollywood can get every single little button correct on the Gladiator, but then you go to make a Bible story and there's so much error in it? We are dealing with a power that is so powerful. We are talking about shaping our minds. They don't call it programming for nothing. We need to be, like Ivor Meyer says, downloading the thoughts of Christ. Diving into our Bibles. Like Tom talked about, hours and hours and hours, 9 solid years of your life by the time you get to the end of your life. What happens if you spent 9 solid years reading your Bible? We would be in a different place. Please come tomorrow and the next day. We've been showing you all these examples, and normally we've done this presentation in one big swoop where you get to see kind of the scientific side of it, then the examples, and then the whole wrap-up is the spiritual aspect. I don't want anybody leaving these

0: presentations and saying, wow, all these guys did was focus on the evil. For the next couple of days, we're really going to dive into this and talk about the things that are going to change our lives and get us ready for our coming Savior. I'd like to leave you with this text, because as you leave here, I don't want you to go home and watch all these movies and, ooh, I want to see what they saw and everything like that. You can. The research is out there. But honestly, people, we all know there shouldn't even be a reason for me sitting up here. Everyone in this room should be next door listening to Ivor Myers talk about how we need the oil. Praise God that you're in here, that everybody wants to critically look at this information and make a difference and make a change in your life. Philippians 4:8, finally, brethren, whatever things are true, whatever things are noble, whatever things are just and whatever things are pure, whatever things are lovely, whatever things are of good report, if there is any virtue in and if there is anything praiseworthy, meditate on these things. Hollywood is built on conflict. If there is not conflict, we don't like it. Meditate on the good things of life. Let's bow our heads for a word of prayer. Dear Heavenly Father, please be with each and every person in this room. This is such a large, larger than us thing. Give us the strength to dive into our Bibles, to read the truth, to study the real so that we may know the counterfeit. Send your Holy Spirit to be with each and every one today as we go back to our tents and keep everyone with an open heart to the things that are here at this camp meeting. And thank you, Lord, once again for the opportunity, and thank you for changing my life and giving me the chance to stand up here and aim people at you. I love you, Lord. Amen.
1: The gut flora must be maintained, because as Hippocrates said, all disease begins in the gut. And one of the reasons people are sick today is because of a compromised gut flora. And these cultured foods are vital to help restore that. The question is often asked, are fermented foods good for you? Are cultured foods good for you? So I want to begin by showing that there's a clear distinction between cultured food and fermented food, and I think this is where the confusion arises. When the fermentation process happens, that produces alcohol, and that is not good. But for centuries, in just about every nation that you go to, and whenever I go to other countries, I always investigate this, there was traditionally cultured foods. I think we're very familiar with Europe, especially Germany, with their sauerkraut. And I have friends that grew up in Germany,

thousands of years. I know my friend Cynthia, she makes a very delicious sauerkraut from her red cabbage. Now, people that make sauerkraut can testify that organic cabbage is much nicer. It's got a better bacteria in it, so it works better. My son has got a big ceramic tub that he makes his sauerkraut in. And his children, because they grew up with it, his wife is Finnish, they love their sauerkraut. It's one of the best ways to ensure great gut flora in the gastrointestinal tract. So people that have had damaged gut flora from antibiotic use, they will find this piece of information helpful. Another one, if you go to Japan, you'll find the tofus, a lot of the tofus, tempehs through Asia, the tempehs are a cultured food. Now, if tempehs let go too long, it can certainly start to ferment. And everyone that knows these cultured foods, they can tell the smell. The smell will tell you when it's got to fermentation, producing alcohol instead of just at the culturing process. Another cultured food is miso. We love miso, and Japanese are known for their miso soup, and that gives a great boost to your natural flora. Miso has been used for centuries in Japan, and it gives a lovely flavouring to many dishes. I always mix it with a little water to make it smooth and put it into my dish at the end. You can, in fact, I use miso instead of soy sauce because there's a lot of question marks about soy sauce today, the excitotoxins that are in them. I have a friend who grew up in Japan and she had a neighbor that used to make soy sauce, and she used to roast the wheat and the barley, and so that got the dark color and salt it, and she said that soy sauce was delicious. You didn't have to put any other flavorings into your dish when you put that soy sauce in. So the soy sauce of today is very different to the traditional soy sauce. When I was in Fiji, they said that there's a traditional cultured food where they would grate up cassava and they would put a little bit of your sugar cane in that, and they would put it in a basket made of banana leaves and put a rock on it and put it in the shallow part of the sea, and it would culture there. You can still buy that. Unfortunately, today they put a lot of cane sugar in it. So the way it was made traditionally was a lot healthier, because with cane sugar, it kills off the good gut flora. So ideally, you don't have the cultured foods that have the cane sugar. Yogurts, you can get some very nice yogurts today made with the coconut milk and organic soy milk. Also, kefir. You might be familiar with kefir. You can Google kefir. You can make kefir with goat's milk, or traditionally it was made with goat's milk or cow's milk, but you can make it with almond milk and organic soy milk. And you can also make water kefir. There's a whole website devoted to water kefir. And water kefir, the kefir needs something to feed on, and so you can put a little palm sugar in there and to make your water kefir. We used to make it, and when I'd strained it, I'd put a bit of grated ginger in, and it was like a healthy ginger beer. The gut flora must be maintained, because as Hippocrates said, all disease begins in the gut. And one of the reasons people are sick today is because of a compromised gut flora, and these cultured foods are vital to help restore that. And of course, the other one is the sourdough bread. The sourdough bread is not a sour bread. A good sourdough bread is light and sweet, and it is a cultured bread, and it cultures the grain to the point that it can break down the protein or the gluten in the grain, making it more digestible. So these cultured foods, rather than being the enemy and listed as fermented foods, they are not fermented foods, they are cultured foods, and that culturing process is a wonderful healing aid for our gastrointestinal tract.

Welcome again, dear friends, to Through Different Eyes, a program that is dedicated to communicating God's understanding and God's ways of healing the broken heart. I'd like to address a very major concern that is affecting many, many people. It's called the control of others. How do I find freedom from unhealthy control of other people? The Bible is full of people attempting to control other people and events for what they believed to be for their own best interests. For instance, David's son Amnon was enamored. He was captivated with his half-sister Tamar's beauty. He longed to have sexual relationship with her. His desire was so strong that he actually made himself miserable thinking about it. His crafty cousin Jonadab gave him the idea of faking himself sick and then asking his father David to send Tamar to his bedroom to take care of him. Well, Amnon used this control tactic of faking sickness, and Tamar came to take care of him. Amnon took hold of her and told her to lay with him, another control tactic. She refused, so Amnon used his physical strength, another control tactic, to get her to have sexual relationships with him. After the act, the Bible says Amnon hated her, another control tactic, and told her to go away, to separate from him, another control tactic. Well, I think that you're probably getting the idea, getting the picture. People will carry all kinds of attitudes. They'll do all kinds of things to control situations and other people to get what they think they want or what they need. And of course, you can agree with me, I'm sure, it causes incredible pain and misery, not only for the person who's trying to control, but for those who are the victims. Please understand, in the time now that I spend in God's Word to actually give you some ways of actually being freed from unhealthy control, your unhealthy control of others. Please understand here that I am not talking about innocent individuals who are doing their best to protect themselves from predators, from men and women who are out to do them harm. No, what I'm talking about here, I'm talking about everyday situations. I'm talking about everyday situations where it seems like someone is not doing something or acting like I think they should. And in very unhealthy ways, I go about to control them and make them change to fit my expectations. That's what I want to address today. If you are recognizing in your own life that you have used or are using things like shaming and blaming, laying guilt trips, anger, silent treatments, bribery or flattery. What I mean by that is offering something nice to induce someone to do what you want them to do. If you've used or are using these in your life, and you are desiring to be free from those control tactics, I can tell you from personal experience, you can be free, dear friend, from this burden of expecting and manipulating other people to say or do what you think that they should say or do.

I would direct your attention now to a Bible text found in Ephesians chapter 4. If you've got your Bibles, please turn there right now. If not, write this down so that you can contemplate it. Ephesians chapter 4, I believe, gives us a little insight into where a person can begin if they truly want to be freed from unhealthy control of other people. Ephesians chapter 4, I'm looking at verses 29 through 32. From this, I'll be giving you some insights into being freed from unhealthy control. Ephesians 4, chapter 29 says, Ephesians chapter 4, verse 29 says, "Let no corrupt communication proceed out of your mouth. Let no corrupt communication proceed out of your mouth. But that which is good for the use of edifying, building up, that it may minister grace to the hearers." You know, so much control of other people comes from what we're saying. And if I'm going to be freed from controlling others with my mouth, I've got to get even more focused on what I'm thinking. Because Matthew chapter 12, verse 34 says, "Out of the abundance of the heart, out of the abundance of my thought life, come my thoughts, come my actions, come my words." And so, dear friends, first step, let no corrupt communication proceed out of your mouth. Well, if someone has hurt you, if it appears that if someone is trying to take advantage of you, if someone is not acting as you expected, like you thought they should, here's some more insights. I'm going to read now Ephesians chapter 4, verses 29 through 32, all the way through. "Let no corrupt communication proceed out of your mouth, but that which is good for the use of edifying, that it may minister grace to the hearers. And grieve not the Holy Spirit of God, whereby you are sealed unto the day of redemption." Don't grieve the Holy Spirit. "Let all bitterness and wrath," control tactics, "and anger," control tactic, "and clamor," that's crying and carrying on to get your way, "and evil speaking," control tactic, "be put away from you with all malice." Malice is the intent to do harm, another control tactic. "And be ye kind one to another, tenderhearted, forgiving one another, even as God for Christ's sake hath forgiven you." I love that last verse. "Be kind one to another, tenderhearted, forgiving one another, even as God for Christ's sake hath forgiven you." If someone is not acting as you expected, like you thought they should, here's number one. Ask God to give you His divine forgiveness for those individuals who have been using control tactics on you. What? Ask God to give you forgiveness for the ones who are using control tactics on you. Ask Him to give you compassion for their souls. The same compassion that Jesus had when He said to those who hung Him on the cross, "Father, forgive them, for they know not what they do." Now, why would it be so important for me to actually ask God to give me forgiveness for those who are trying to control me? Well, here's the reason why. Mark chapter 11, Mark chapter 11, verses 24 and 25. Here in Mark chapter 11, verses 24 and 25, we see a very, very important insight. Mark 11, chapter 24 and 25. Very important. "Therefore I say unto you, what things soever you desire, when you pray, believe that you receive them, and you shall have them. And when you stand praying, forgive if you have aught," anything against someone else, "that your Father also, which is in heaven, may forgive you your trespasses." I believe, dear friends, that the first key to actually experiencing victory over unhealthy control of others is actually to be forgiving and tenderhearted towards those who are trying to control us.
In other words, be able to

relate to other people with a clean conscience, where I'm not holding something, an unhealthy thought, an unhealthy idea about others who are controlling me in my heart. Do you know why? Because we've got this get-even attitude. Well, someone is doing it to me, so it gives me the right to do it to somebody else. No. That's not the way Jesus works. That's not the way Jesus was. Lord, give us forgiveness for those who are trying to control us. Let them see something different in our life so that not only can they see there's a different, a better way, but I can have a clean conscience. I can be at peace. Well, now remember, please understand and remember here that I am not talking about a dangerous relationship. If you're an individual who's being stalked right now, an individual who is being taken advantage of by a bigger person, a stronger person, an older person, I'm not talking about here where you're doing your best to protect yourself from an abusive predator, from a man or a woman who, like Amnon, is out to do you physical harm. No, I'm talking here about everyday situations where someone is controlling someone else. Well, number two is this. Ask God to give you a repentant heart and forgiveness for holding unkind thoughts towards the ones who did not do what you thought they would or they should. Those who didn't do what you wanted them to do. Ask God to give you the gift of forgiveness. I'm going now to Acts chapter 5, verse 31. Acts chapter 5, verse 31. Again, extremely important. Now we're talking about asking God to give you forgiveness for those, for yourself, excuse me, forgiveness for yourself and you're controlling others in an unhealthy way. Verse 31, talking about Jesus, him hath God exalted with his right hand to be a prince and savior, for to give repentance to Israel and forgiveness of sins. Jesus wants to give each one of us repentance, a turning away from our unhealthy ways and forgiveness of sins. Go to him, dear friend. Go to him with your heart open and say, dear God, please forgive me for my unhealthy efforts to control other people. Number three, ask God to subdue your heart and help you see each situation as he sees it. Ask the Lord to let you see the person that you're interacting with, that you're trying to control, that you're trying to change, you're trying to make them the way you want them to be. Ask the Lord to actually let you see that person as he sees them, rather than what you want them to be. You know, in Romans chapter 4, verse 17, I love what it says about God. Romans chapter 4, verse 17, here talking about Abraham. God talking about Abraham and Sarah, telling them that they were going to have a child. And Abraham, of course, being 100 years old, and Sarah being 90 years old, of course, they were looking and saying, whoa, this is really something. But God, who quickens the dead and calls those things which be not as though they were. God seeing the situation as what he can make it rather than what outward circumstances look like. Another one, 2 Corinthians chapter 5. For us to be able to actually ask God, God, show me, give me the ability to see that person who may be doing things that I don't like, to see them as you see them as what they can become through Christ, rather than what they are right now or what they were. Here's another one, the Apostle Paul talking in 2 Corinthians chapter 5, verse 16. Paul says, wherefore, henceforth, know we no man after the flesh. We don't look at men

after the flesh, the way they are. Yea, though we have known Christ after the flesh, yet now henceforth we know him no more. They were with Jesus. They saw Jesus. The apostles did. They were with him. They saw him as a man. But Paul says, I don't see him that way anymore. The apostle Paul, who persecuted Christians at one time, hated Christ, converted, now says, I don't see Christ like I used to see him. And you know, dear friends, when it comes to other people who've hurt us, other people who we feel are taking advantage of us, rather than trying to control them, rather than trying to control them and force them to see things my way, rather to see them as Christ sees them, as his valuable treasure, and treating them with respect and kindness like Christ treated his enemies, even though they don't deserve it. Have a look at this. Matthew chapter 5. This is extremely valuable because we're talking about a mindset. It's the mindset that we allow God to transform that will actually free us from control. Because the control of other people actually happens. It begins in my thinking. And notice what Jesus says even about our enemies. Matthew chapter 5, verse 44. And here he says, but I say unto you, love your enemies. Bless them that curse you. Do good to them that hate you. Pray for them which despitefully use you and persecute you, that you may be children of your Father which is in heaven. For he makes the sun to rise on the evil and on the good, and sends rain on the just and the unjust. Are you following? This is so vital. Instead of, in my mind, condemning and controlling and manipulating, trying to figure out a way to get that person to do what I want him to do, to say what I want him to say, rather pray. Even if they're your enemy, pray. Look for ways to bless. Number four, surrender all shaming, surrender all blaming, surrender all lame guilt trips and anger. Surrender those silent treatments. Surrender that bribery and flattery, doing things, nice things for others to try and manipulate them to get them to do nice things for you. Surrender anything else the Lord convicts your heart that you've been using to control other people in an unhealthy way. Replace those unhealthy control measures with thankfulness and kindness and supportiveness. Remember Ephesians chapter 4, 32. Be ye kind one to another, tenderhearted, forgiving one another, even as God for Christ's sake hath forgiven you. Go with me to 2 Timothy 2, verse 24 through 26. 2 Timothy chapter 2, verses 24 through 26. Lord, I'm trusting that whoever's listening to this right now, that you would be breaking through to their heart and leading them to recognize how valuable they are in your sight, that you have their best interest in mind, and they don't have to control anyone anymore in an unhealthy way. They can actually be gentle and kind and let you do a work for the control ease. 2 Timothy 2. 24 through 26. And the servant of the Lord must not strive, but be gentle unto all men, apt to teach, patient, in meekness instructing those who oppose themselves, if God peradventure will give them repentance to the acknowledging of the truth. Notice who gives them repentance to the acknowledging of the truth. That's God's work. It's not ours. In meekness, instructing those that oppose themselves, if God peradventure will give them repentance to the acknowledging of the truth, and that they may recover themselves out of the snare of the devil who are taken captive by him at his will. Dear friends, it's safe. It's okay to be a servant of the Lord and actually treat people with kindness and respect. Yes, you can still communicate your desires in a kind, gentle way. You can still communicate what you'd like to

see happen, you can still communicate to those individuals that you believe there's a better way. But as far as manipulating and coercing and arguing and giving them the silent treatment and bribing, you can let go of those things. You can replace them with kindness and tenderness and thankfulness to God. Here it is, number 6. Whenever a person comes to mind, a person that you'd like to change, a person you'd like to control, a person who you'd like to make them do things your way, when they come into your mind, immediately turn to God in prayer, thanking Him for infusing your heart with His forgiveness and love for the one who disappointed you, for the one you'd like to see changed, for the one who's taken advantage of you, asking the Lord to bless that person only as He can. Again, from Matthew 5, 45, 44, "But I say unto you, love your enemies, bless them that curse you, do good to them that hate you, pray for them who despitefully use you and persecute you, that you may be children of your Father which is in heaven." Number 7, engage your mind. And this is a big one. This is practice, practice, practice. Engage your mind with the blessings that you have and memorize Bible words, Bible texts that remind you of what James chapter 3, verse 17 says. James chapter 3, verse 17. Here we read, "But the wisdom..." Oh, let me read before that, if you don't mind. James chapter 3, verses 14 through 17. Here is the opposite of what we want to have. "But if you have bitter envying and strife in your hearts, do not gloat or glory, do not boast, and lie not against the truth. This wisdom descends not from above." This wisdom does not descend from above, but is earthly, sensual, and devilish. "For where envying and strife is, there is confusion and every evil work." And I might add, a lot of control, a lot of controlling, unhealthy control. But verse 17, "But the wisdom that is from above is first pure, then peaceable, gentle, easy to be entreated, easily approached, easily asked for help, full of mercy and good fruits, without partiality and without hypocrisy. And the fruit of righteousness is sown in peace of them that make peace." To practice, dear friends, over and over and over again, every time the idea that you want to control someone, the idea, this disgusting idea that they're doing something you don't want, every time one of those ideas enter your mind, engage your mind instead with blessings. Talk to God with thankfulness about all the blessings He's given you. Memorize Bible text. "Be ye kind one to another, tenderhearted, forgiving one another, even as God for Christ's sake hath forgiven you." Ephesians 4:29, "Let no corrupt communication proceed out of your mouth, but that which is good for the use of edifying, that it may minister grace to the hearers." Settle in your mind, practice over and over and over again, that you will not harbor, you will not entertain an unhealthy

glory to glory, even as by the Spirit of the Lord. The only way that a person can truly cooperate with God's work to actually be freed from unhealthy control of other people is to actually take the time to behold Christ and His ways of responding even to His enemies. Behold Christ's response to the men and women who didn't understand Him, who tried to take advantage of Him, who abused Him. Look at Christ's life, examine His life, think about His life, and understand by doing that you are actually putting yourself into a position, where the Holy Spirit of God can actually bring you liberty from those unhealthy control efforts that you make in your mind and act in your life like Amnon did with Tamar. You can be free, dear friends. You and I can be more like Jesus. That's the high calling. Let this mind be in you, which was also in Christ Jesus. Philippians 2:5. 1 John chapter 2, verse 5 and 6. But whoso keepeth His word, in him verily is the love of God perfected. God's character. Hereby we know that we're in Him. He that says he abides in Him, he that says he abides in Christ, ought himself also so to walk, even as Jesus walked. And dear friends, as someone practices, as you practice, as I practice, walking like Jesus, thinking His thoughts, responding to people His way, thinking nothing but godly, positive, hope-filled, honest and true thoughts about other people, the Spirit of God will free us from the unhealthy control habits that we have, controlling other people and their ways of doing things. I hope this is helpful for you. Please take time to be in the Word of God, to behold the Master. Ask Him to give you that gift of forgiveness, not only for others who have tried to control you, but the gift of forgiveness for your control of other people's lives. Ask Him for strength and practice laying aside, replacing the blaming, laying aside the criticizing, laying aside the strong silent treatment, laying aside the bribery, laying aside those unhealthy responses to other people to try and make them do what you want them to do. But rather, be ye kind one to another, tender-hearted, forgiving one another, even as God for Christ's sake hath forgiven you. God bless you as you contemplate these thoughts. Through different eyes, you can be free.

People have been asking, Mackenzie, is your stuff really that much more nutritious? Well, we're going to find out. We're going to take this cucumber and test some of the juice on our refractometer. Take it. We're going to squeeze. Flick it closed. Now you take a look. What do you want to see tested next?

Jesus has just been arrested by a group of about 1,000 people. You're looking at the Kidron Valley. So let's follow him over the Kidron, past gardens and olive groves, and through the hushed streets of the sleeping city. They hide Jesus. The Savior was bound and closely guarded.

But in eager haste, his captors made their way with him to the palace of Annas, the ex-high priest. And you're looking at a model of the ancient city from the time of Jesus. It would be well for us, as I've mentioned before, to spend a thoughtful hour each day in contemplation of the life of Christ. You see, we've got to get our focus away from self and look at the model, Jesus. We should take it point by point and let the imagination, read with your imagination, grasp each scene, especially the closing ones that we're dealing with now. As we thus dwell upon his great sacrifice for us, our confidence in him will be more constant. Our love will be quickened, and we shall be more deeply imbued with his Spirit. If we would be saved at last, we must learn the lesson of penitence. Where? At the foot of the cross. If you want to repent, go to Calvary, go to Gethsemane, and something will happen to your wicked heart and my wicked heart. Have you ever been falsely accused? Must have been. If not, don't be disappointed, it'll come to you. Your reaction, should this happen? How did Jesus react to seven unfair trials, seven, four at night, three during daytime? What can I learn from his experience? Let's look at the seven trials. First one, we're going to do it right now, is before Annas, preliminary trial. This was from midnight to 2 o'clock in the morning. Quite trial. The second one was a combination of Annas and Caiaphas, from 2 to 3 in the morning. Third ones, the Sanhedrin, all 50 of them, 70, from 3 o'clock to 4 o'clock. And then again, the sunrise, when the sun came up, another trial, because it was illegal to do it at night. The fifth one before Pilate, 6 to 7, before Herod, 7 to 8, this was very sad. Pilate, 8 to 9 o'clock. Have you been here? Pulling out your hair? Please God, how must I cope? I cannot cope. While Jesus was led away from Gethsemane to the greatest unfair trial and humiliation in history, he did not think of himself. If you're in a crisis, do not think too much about yourself. Try and convert your thoughts to some other object. His disciples was uppermost in his mind. And who else do you think? You and me. Let our main focus be about someone else. This is therapeutic. This is therapeutic. Dear Father, I pray for my disciples who disappeared in the darkness of the night. Help them to deny themselves. Help them to take up their cross and follow me. May they understand that to die to self is to live forever. Who else was included in the prayer of Jesus? You and me. If through manifold temptations we are surprised or deceived into sin, he does not turn from us and leave us to perish. No. That is not like our Savior. Christ prays for us. What a comforting thought. You know, I made so many slip-ups in my life, but God is so faithful. He's not yet finished with me. Matthew 16, 24-25. Then Jesus said to his disciples,

disciples. If anyone desires to come after me, 3 points. Let him deny himself. That's the problem number one. Lies with me. And take up his cross. And follow me. For whoever desires to save his life will lose it. But whoever loses his life for my sake will find it. You don't have to find yourself. Lose yourself. Follow Jesus. What is this? Don't think there's a beautiful, more beautiful gem than a diamond. Now, a method has been developed to produce diamonds called high pressure, high temperature, HPHT. Subjecting graphite, stuff we get in a pencil, to intense pressure and heat. Tiny anvils in a machine squeeze down on the graphite as intense electricity zaps it, producing a gem quality diamond in just a few days. High temperature, high pressure. Eventually at 2,400 Celsius degrees and a pressure of 105,460 kilogram per SM times 2, the diamond appears. What an effort to produce a diamond. A commercial diamond is the product of intense heat and intense pressure. God's ideal for us is not a cheap, colorless existence, but a super beautiful, shining, brilliant, diamond-like experience with Him, not with yourself, with Him. Do not forsake Him when life's pressures want to crush you. Do not run away when the temperature of life's crises wants to consume you. He allows these unpleasant experiences to make of us diamonds. God is looking for diamonds. The oyster discovers an uninvited grain of sand between his shell and his tender flesh. How is the oyster going to cope with a painful irritation? Can you and I learn from the oyster how to cope with our own painful irritations? We can learn such a lot of lessons from nature. Oyster tears cover the grain of sand in order to lessen the pain. With the oyster's tears, he lessens his pain. Oyster tears continue to produce beautiful layers around the irritation until a beautiful pearl appears. Pearls can only be born out of painful frustration. The oyster has the ability to transform that which is painful and irritating into a precious, beautiful, shining pearl. There you've got the pearl. Oh, how I wish to behave like an oyster and take every grain of irritation or whatever and change it into a pearl. The Greek word for a pearl is margaretes, from where we derive the name Margaret. So if your name is Margaret, it means you're a pearl. Please behave like a pearl, Margaret. Matthew 13, 45, 46 tells of a merchant looking for precious pearls. Who's the merchant? Who are the potential pearls? Who is he and who are the pearls? The Bible explains itself. Pearls are people who resist the temptation to let the trials of life get them down.

Did you get the message? Those are people like maybe you who resist the temptation to let the trials of life get them down. There are people who allow hardships to transform them into beautiful, happy, contented human beings. Now listen to this. I'll read it twice. There is no way for any oyster that has never been wounded to produce pearls, because a pearl is a wound that has healed. Let me read this again and apply it to your own heart. There is no way for any oyster that has never been wounded to produce pearls, because a pearl is a wound that has healed. So we can take all the wounds and by God's grace change every one of them into a beautiful pearl. Jesus, the great merchant, is looking for pearls. You cannot in your own strength convert your wounds into pearls. But if you permit him to perform the miracle, he will start producing those pearls of forgiveness and contentment in your lives. Wealthy people love to display their precious pearls. Look at the royalty and the others. What kind of pearls do you think God wants us to display? Revelation 21:21 says the 12 gates were 12 pearls. Huge gates, 12 pearls. Each individual gate was of one pearl. What symbolism do we find here? Would you like one day to walk through a huge pearly gate? All of it, just pearls. Imagine walking through the largest pearl in the universe and just think of the unbelievable symbolism. No wounds, no pearls. Each pearly gate is the story of how Jesus treated me, the great irritation. He enveloped me with his love and forgiveness until I changed into a pearl. He covered me with all the layers of perfect righteousness until I became one big pearl. This is his plan for your life. Keep on keeping on. Soon the irritations and misery of this world would be out of fashion, and we will enjoy pearl-like status forever. God has got great dreams and plans for us. Have you ever heard the little song, when he cometh, to make up his jewels? Precious jewels, all his jewels, precious jewels. I want to be one of the jewels. What about you? If you have, like the disciples, fled away in the darkness of despair, there is hope. The merchant is also a shepherd who wants to lead you to a pearl-like character status. John 18, 12 and 13, then the detachment of troops and the captain and the officers of the Jews arrested Jesus and bound him. And they led him away to Annas first, for he was the father-in-law of Caiaphas, who was high priest that year. Here we begin with the first trial. The greatest prophecy of all time was about to be fulfilled. Until now, the sacrificial lamb pointed to Christ. But now he, Christ, was to become the sacrificial lamb. Type met antitype. But this was a painful transition. Isaiah 53:7. He was oppressed.

He was oppressed and he was afflicted, yet he opened not his mouth. He was led as a lamb to the slaughter, and as a sheep before its shearers, he's silent. So he opened not his mouth. The very first thing they did was to bind the antitypical lamb, the Lamb of God. This was the custom when the sacrificial lamb was brought to the tabernacle in the old system. Psalms 118:27, bind the sacrifice. So when the lamb was brought to the tabernacle, it had to be bound. Bind the sacrifice with cords to the horns of the altar. Leviticus 17:5, sacrifices which they offered were brought unto the priest. Bound them first and then bring them to the priest. Now, where did they take Jesus, the sacrificial lamb, after he was bound by cords? According to type and antitype, he had to go to the priest. What was the priest supposed to do to the lamb? Investigate the lamb. There should not be a blemish, not the smallest blemish, on the lamb. So Christ fulfilled the first one. He was bound. Then he was led to the priest. So what is Annas going to do with the antitypical lamb? Investigate him. Would the priest in the days of Christ do the same to him? Yes. Fulfillment of marvelous messianic prophecies. What do you see on your left and on your right when you enter St. Stephen's Gate in Jerusalem, coming up from the Kidron Valley? Let's walk through this gate and I'll show you. The temple on your left, there was it. The pool of Bethesda at your right. So these two places are opposite when you visit the old city. The pool was in the vicinity of the Sheep's Gate. Jesus was led through the Sheep's Gate on Friday when he was led to Calvary. And just imagine his emotions. The Sheep's Gate. He is the antitypical sheep. The man he healed here at Bethesda, after a period of 38 years of paralysis, is forgiven and saved. Forgiven, healed and saved. And Jesus was taking his illness and his guilt to Calvary to pay the price. Of course, he also took your pain and your guilt to Calvary. Jesus, who set the man free, was now a captured sacrificial lamb on his way to the place where he would bled and die. The paralytic was healed and set free. You know, every sin forgiven, Christ paid on Calvary. They wanted to stone Mary. Christ said, "Do not sin. You are free to go." But on Calvary, he received those stones. Every sin we commit was paid for at Calvary. We're back at this specific gate. It used to be the place of the Sheep's Gate. Now it's called St. Stephen's Gate or Lion's Gate. This was a fulfillment of prophecy. I'm so grateful for the many prophecies concerning the death of Jesus. He is the true Messiah. 320 messianic prophecies were fulfilled in the last few days of his life. Eventually, Jesus was brought to Annas. What's going to happen? Jesus, the antitypical lamb, was examined in the same manner as the typical lamb by Annas, the high priest. Annas was the head of an officiating priestly family, and in deference to his age, he was recognized by the people as the high priest. His counsel was sought and carried out as the voice of God. The enemies of Jesus brought him to this wicked Annas to ensure

that he would convict Jesus as fast as possible. Annas hated Jesus, and Annas wanted to kill Jesus. Is there an Annas in your life who wants to kill you, wants to destroy you? If you're a victim of someone's vengeance, remember Jesus was a victim as well. Annas had a flourishing business in Jerusalem. He was moonlighting, as we would say. Jews from the diaspora all over the world had to buy their sacrificial animals from this shrewd businessman. Guess what he charged them? Double the price than the vendors outside the city. And here Jesus and Annas meet. His shops were called the bazaars of Annas. What happened to his pocket when Jesus cleansed the temple? Well, the income dropped. Annas hated Jesus because he revealed his vile character. Has it happened to you? There were two charges which the priests desired Annas to handle. If Jesus could be proved a blasphemer, he would be condemned by the Jews. That's number one. If convicted of sedition, point number two, it would secure his condemnation by the Romans. So Annas, you've got to do these 2 points. The second charge Annas tried first to establish. John 18:19. Then the high priest asked Jesus of his disciples and of his teaching. He thought to draw out some statement to prove that he was seeking to establish a secret society with the purpose of setting up a new kingdom. If he could floor Jesus on this point, he would have won. Then the priests could deliver him to the Romans as a disturber of the peace and the creator of insurrection. No matter how carefully you choose your words, you've experienced this, they may at times end up being twisted by others. Jesus felt your pain that specific time when it happened to you, misinterpreted. John 18:20, Jesus answered him, "I've spoken publicly for everyone to hear. I've always taught in the synagogues,

When he had said these things, one of the officers who stood by struck Jesus with a palm of his hand, saying, "Do you answer the high priest like that?" Now we're going to look at another edition, another translation. It could have happened just after this. Have you been humiliated by a slap in the face? Have you seen it happening? Only Jesus understands this painful humiliation. Ages before this painful humiliation, an humiliating event, when our sins bruised our Savior, Micah prophesied. 5:1, they will strike the judge of Israel with a rod on the cheek. So besides slamming him in the face, he was also slammed in the face by a rod. Iron or wood, I don't know. The spiritual leaders saw it and enjoyed it. Sadists don't enjoy someone's humility. A heavy stick, iron or wood, cuts the air and makes a noise when it bruises the side of his face. The blow causes his head to jerk aside. Can you see what happened to the one who came to save us? In the garden he sweats blood, and now he drips slowly from the new wound that was caused. Why treat him as a criminal? Who else was beating him? Isaiah 53:5, he was wounded for our transgressions. He was bruised for our iniquities. I was part of that humiliation. Dear lady, has your sweetheart done this to you? It happened to Jesus to a much greater degree. 1 Kings 22:24, Zedekiah went near and struck Micaiah on the cheek. Job 16:10, they strike me reproachfully on the cheek. The Bible concentrates more on humiliation than on pain. How should we behave under these circumstances? You also have wives that abuse their husbands, especially if they're a little bigger than you. Have we, as the bride of Christ, abused him, our bridegroom? Yes. I'm so glad he did not divorce us. He takes us back time and time again. Remember, you are the bride symbol and he's the bridegroom. Please treat him with respect. He's so gracious. John 18:23. Jesus answered him, "If I've spoken evil, bear witness to the evil. But if well, why do you strike me?" How did Jesus react while all this was happening to him? Isaiah 53:7. He was oppressed and he was afflicted, yet he opened not his mouth. He was led as a lamb to the slaughter, and as a sheep before its shearers is silent, so he opened not his mouth. You know, we like to tell about the unfair treatment. Don't do it. Don't be a masochist. What an example. 1 Peter 2:19. For it is commendable if a man bears up under the pain of unjust suffering, because he is conscious of God. For what credit is it if, when you are beaten for your faults, you take it patiently? No credit. But when you do good and suffer, if you take it patiently, this is commendable before God.

If you are treated unfair, count it all joy. This is what Peter says. 21:22. For to this you were called, because Christ also suffered for us, leaving us an example that you should follow his steps, who committed no sin, nor was deceit found in his mouth. Don't tell everybody about the bad treatment you're getting. You don't bless them. You curse them and you curse yourself. Verse 23, who, when he was reviled, did not revile in return. When he suffered, he did not threaten, but committed himself to him who judges righteously. Let God be the judge, not you. 24, who himself bore our sins in his own body on the tree, that we, having died to sins, might live for righteousness, by whose stripes you were healed. Matthew 5:39-40. But I tell you not to resist an evil person. You know, we resist them. But whoever slaps you on the right cheek, turn the other also. If anyone wants to sue you and take away your tunic, let him have your cloak also. That's less expensive than an expensive court case. Verse 41, and whoever compels you to go 1 mile, go with him 2. This was Roman law. You had to carry their bags for 1 mile. And they hated this. And instead of sympathizing with them, Jesus said, listen, don't worry about the first mile. When you come to the end of the mile, you say to the soldier, may I please carry your bags another mile? And then two enemies become friends. This is the meaning of the second mile, which Jesus speaks of. And here Loretta stands next to one that we've discovered. Because Jesus came the second mile from heaven to earth, we, Loretta and myself, decided to follow his example, walk the second mile. Please join us on the satisfying walk. Father in heaven, thank you for coming the second mile. Inspire us to also walk the second mile. In Jesus' name, amen.

Joseph Scriven, a loving Irish young man, had just returned back to his hometown near Dublin after finishing his university education. It felt good to be back home and see familiar faces. But there was one person Scriven was especially anxious to see. His childhood love. Scriven could barely wait for the day when he would take her hand in marriage. His future could not seem brighter. The day before the wedding, they decided to meet by the banks of the River Bann. Scriven's fiancée rode to meet him. As she got close to the river, suddenly the horse startled. And in a terrifying moment, she was thrown headlong to the river.

knocking her unconscious. Moments later, Joseph arrived, but she had already drowned. As they pulled her body out of the water, he looked into the face of the woman he was to marry the following day. The day he had anticipated for so long, but now would never happen. In anguish of soul, Scriven turned to his closest friend, to God, for comfort and help. Scriven later decided to leave Ireland. He traveled to Canada, where he would live the rest of his life. There, he dedicated his life to serve and love those in need. One day, Scriven was hired by a retired sea captain to tutor his children. Here, he met the captain's niece, Eliza Roach. After some time, they fell in love and made plans to get married in the spring. A few weeks before the wedding, Eliza contracted pneumonia. Although Joseph cared for her diligently, she died before they could get married. With a broken heart, Joseph again turned to the best source of comfort he knew, the God he called his best friend. He didn't see him as a distant deity or a force to be feared, but rather as an intimate friend in whom he could confide and receive strength in his darkest time. The following year, after learning of his mother's illness, he wrote a letter of encouragement to her, and he included a personal poem that expressed this intimate friendship with God, which had sustained him through the hardest trials of his life. What a friend we have in Jesus. All our sins and grief to bear. What a privilege to carry everything to God in prayer. Oh, what peace we often forfeit. Oh, what needless pain we bear. All because we do not carry everything to God.

Through all our trials, we have a never-failing helper. He doesn't leave us alone to struggle with temptation, to battle with evil, and be finally crushed with burdens and sorrow. Though now he is hidden from mortal sight, the ear of faith can hear his voice saying, "Fear not, I am with you. I am he that liveth and was dead. And behold, I'm alive forevermore. I have endured your sorrows, experienced your struggles, encountered your temptations. I know your tears. I also have wept. The griefs that lie too deep to be breathed into any human ear, I know. Think not that you are desolate and forsaken. Though your pain touch no responsive chord in any heart on earth, look unto me and live. The mountains shall depart and the hills be removed, but my kindness shall not depart from thee. Neither shall the covenant of my peace be removed, saith the Lord that hath mercy."

There is much confusion over fat. As I mentioned earlier, Ansel Keys in 1953, he first put forward the theory, notice what I said, theory, that fat causes heart disease. It has never been proven. A fat's good, a fat's bad. I have endeavoured to show you in this series that fat is an essential part of the diet. It is an essential part of the function of the human body, but also of the anatomy of the human body. The brain is the fattiest organ in the body. But there are fats that are damaging. There are also fats that heal. Udo Rasmus, in his best-selling book, the title is Fats That Heal, Fats That Kill. I read this book, and it's a fascinating book. And what I'd like to do today is I want to take you to the inside of the fat. I want to take you to the molecular structure of the fat. When you understand the molecular structure of the fat, you begin to understand how the body uses it, where the body uses it, and why the body uses it. So let's begin with omega-3. Omega-3 is what's called an essential fatty acid. Whenever you see the word essential, that means the body cannot make it. You've got to put it in. The fact is, no creature can make omega-3. Only plants can. And yet, what are we told is the highest source of omega-3? Fish. But fish can't make it. So why are fish high? Because they eat a one-celled algae that is high. So we're getting the second-hand omega-3 when we get it through fish. And by the way, the fish that are the highest are also have the highest amount of mercury, dioxin in them. We can do superior to fish. We can get it from our food. Flaxseed or linseed is the highest source, and chia is not far behind. But let's have a look at what this omega-3 means. I have drawn an 18-chain fatty acid there, and the 3 indicates that at the third carbon atom, notice that there are hydrogen atoms either side, and right in the middle, they're all joined by a carbon atom. The 3 means that at the third carbon atom, there's a double bond. The double bond means like this. Instead of one bond, there are 2 bonds. And whenever you get a double bond, these hydrogen atoms go, and the hydrogen atoms underneath develop an electromagnetic field between them, which means they start repelling each other. This causes a kink in the chain. There are about 19 trillion in one drop of oil of the chain that I have drawn for you. In omega-3, there are 3 double bonds. So there's one, two, three, another one there, one, two, three, and another one there. So these hydrogen atoms are gone, and the hydrogen atoms underneath develop an electromagnetic field between them. So what this means is that there are 3 kinks in this fatty acid chain. And because there are 3 kinks in the fatty acid chain, that's produced an incredibly thin oil, a very fluid oil. What do the British paint their cricket bats with? Linseed oil, because it just flows so easily. It disperses easily. As a result, this is a great blood thinner. What it also can do, it helps disperse tumours in the body. Because of the 3 double bonds, it's a very thin oil. So this oil is called a polyunsaturated fatty acid. Poly meaning more than one double bond. Unsaturated because there are some empty spots on the fatty acid chain. Let's have a look at the effect of double bonds on the body. Double bonds create an electromagnetic field between them. That's important for us because we are electrical people. There's a spark of electricity in every cell in the body, and our electrical system specifically is our nervous system. Udo Rasmus, he shows in his books Fats That Heal, Fats That Kill, he shows that they did postmortems on

suicide victims and found that their brains had no omega-3 in it. Also, Dr. Neil Nedley, he spends a bit of time in his book, Depression, A Way Out, showing the importance of omega-3 and brain function. Also, double bonds are heat sensitive. That means the heat is attracted to those empty spots. They are light sensitive. The light is attracted to those empty spots. And he refers to these double bonds as a magnet to oxygen. So the oxygen, the light and the heat, they're all attracted into those empty spots. So this is very volatile oil. In fact, if that seed is broken and the oil extracted, very quickly the light, heat and oxygen can destroy the oil. Sunflower is very high in omega-6. 6 indicates the position on this 18-chain fatty acid of the first double bond. So 1, 2, 3, 4, 5, 6, and there are two double bonds in sunflower. 1, 2, 3, there's another one there. So you've got hydrogen atoms along here, and hydrogen atoms underneath. So you've got two kinks. It's not as thin an oil, but it's still a fairly thin oil. So this oil is called a polyunsaturated fatty acid. Poly meaning more than one double bond. Unsaturated because there are empty spots on the fatty acid chain. What about olive and almond? They're high in omega-9. 9 indicating the position on the fatty acid chain of the first double bond. 1, 2, 3, 4, 5, 6, 7, 8, 9. So our double bond is there. There's only one double bond in almond and olive, the omega-9. Hydrogen atoms along here. So you've got one repelling action. And I think we can all appreciate that olive oil is a very thick oil. So it's called a monounsaturated fatty acid. Mono meaning one double bond, unsaturated because there is still an empty spot on the fatty acid chain. What about the coconut? These three are long chain fatty acids, 18 chains. Coconut is high in medium chain fatty acids and short chain fatty acids. So the short chain fatty acid is 6, 8, 10 chains. The medium chain is 12, 14, 16. So I've drawn a 10 chain here. There are no double bonds in the coconut. So every spot is full. And in the cold weather, this oil is solid. So it's called a saturated fat. So what's the best fat? Well, it all depends on which body function you're referring to, because the body uses them all, but it uses it for different functions. I'd like to show you how the different oils are digested, because that also gives us a little window into the oil and how it's used. Here is mouth, here is the esophagus, here is stomach, and just under our right rib is where our liver sits. Here is liver. And there is gallbladder under the liver. The bile duct that comes out of the gallbladder, it connects with the neck of the pancreas. So here's the pancreas here. Lining the small intestine, there are little villi. So I'm going to draw the villi here. Up the middle of the villi is a lacteal. That's part of your lymphatic system. And then the blood

tiny particles, and then they are further broken down by the pancreatic lipase. So bile from the gallbladder, which the bile is made in the liver, and then pancreatic lipase, they work together to break the fats down into tiny particles, and then they're absorbed through and straight into the lacteal. So these three long-chain fatty acids are absorbed from the gut into the lacteal, into the lymphatic system. They come to the thymus, then to the liver. The liver says, the surgeons have arrived, store them. Because of their beautiful fluidity, the body loves using these for cell membrane function and repair. But totally different is the coconut. Under the tongue, there are sublingual glands which release lingual lipase. And lingual lipase is an enzyme that breaks down short and medium chain fatty acids. So coconut is unique in that the breakdown begins in the mouth. Comes into the stomach, the breakdown's already happening. Comes down into the duodenum, no need for bile, no need for pancreatic lipase, and gets absorbed straight into the bloodstream. From the bloodstream, it goes to the liver. The liver loves burning the saturated fat as fuel. What an amazing process, and what an amazing oil. If somebody wanted to lose weight, would they eat an oil that the body burnt or an oil that the body stored? Burnt, of course. So the best oil to eat if you want to lose weight is actually the saturated fat. Remember what I said earlier, as Dr. Malcolm Kendrick, who wrote the book The Great Cholesterol Con, he said it's never been proven that the saturated fat causes heart disease. And if it had, and if stopping the fat stopped heart disease, it still wouldn't be the number one killer. One of the beauties of the coconut, its high and medium chain and short chain fatty acids, is the way that the liver breaks it down to ketones. And ketones are neurohealers. This explains why the ketogenic diet has been used since the 1920s to help conquer epilepsy. It's a high-fat diet because the liver breaks the fats down to ketones, and ketones are neurohealers. They are neuroprotectors. Dr. Bruce Fyfe, in his book Stop Autism Now and Stop Alzheimer's Now, he has many cases in there where he shows that the coconut has helped to heal neurological problems. So Stop Autism Now is about all child neurodegeneration. So that can be attention deficit syndrome, hyperactivity, autism, epilepsy. And in Stop Alzheimer's Now, he talks about all adult neurodegeneration. So that's Huntington's, chorea, Parkinson's disease, Alzheimer's, dementia, also epilepsy. And I think it's about the third or fourth chapter in both of those books. The chapter's called The Ketone Miracle. And in The Ketone Miracle, he shows how the ketones are neurohealers, neuroprotectors. He calls his diet the coconut ketogenic diet, which is similar to what you've been hearing this week, although we don't advocate meat. He says, get the carbohydrates down. Here we go again. He said, high fiber, generous amounts of protein. We advocate legumes, nuts and seeds. He advocates meat and healthy fats. He says, start supplementing with a teaspoon of coconut oil three times a day if someone has any neurodegenerative problems. Build up to four teaspoons of coconut three times a day. And remember what the liver does. What the liver does is it converts those medium-chain fatty acids to ketones, and ketones are neurohealers, neuroprotectors. And that's why they're getting results. And by the way, no one dies of a heart attack or a stroke, and yet they're on a high-fat diet. I'm not advocating a high-fat diet, but can you see that it can be used medicinally for these neurological problems?

So there might be a place. We had a young man had a brain tumour. Oh, he came to us. He was 19, maybe about 5 years ago. And so we were advocating that he have the coconut oil, or suggesting that he try it, but he didn't like the coconut oil. He found it very hard to have a spoonful of it. So our chef at the time, he mixed coconut oil and tahini and carob powder, and he made like little chocolates and he put them in the fridge. Well, he really liked those. We put a drop of peppermint oil in too, which made it nice. Because he was conquering cancer, we did not want to give him any sweet, but if you wanted to make them for someone that didn't have cancer, you could certainly put a little maple syrup in it too, and that would make it very nice. So the coconut, rather than being the enemy because it's a saturated fat, is a remarkable food. Dr. Bruce Fyfe has written quite a few books on the subjects. Miracle Oil, Coconut Oil, Coconut Cures. He's got a whole book on oil pulling. We talked about that earlier, how putting the coconut in your mouth and swishing it around for about 10 minutes and then releasing it out on the grass, not down the plug hole, and then rinsing your mouth with water, how it strengthens the gut.

tongue. So a great little detox there. But his two books, Stop Autism Now and Stop Alzheimer's Now, are particularly helpful for people with those problems. In fact, I think every home should have those books. He also looks at the causes. So the first, I think, three or four chapters in Stop Autism Now, he shows very clearly the link between vaccines and autism, whereas in the Stop Alzheimer's Now, he looks at all the things that could cause the neurological damage in adults. And sometimes that is drugs, sometimes it's just physical damage, like Muhammad Ali, you know, he was battered quite a bit around the head, and he certainly had quite severe Alzheimer's in his latter years. So he looks at all the things that could contribute to that. I'd like to give you the omega-3 story because this helps to understand why so many are advocating the fish oils for their omega-3. The omega-3 that is found in flaxseed or linseed, chia, is called alpha-linolenic acid. Alpha-linolenic acid, as I showed you, has three double bonds. So that's one, two, three. It's very thin oil. In the body, ALA is converted to EPA, epicationic acid, and it has five double bonds. So that's one, two, three, four, five. In the body, EPA is converted to DHA, decahexaonic acid, and it has six double bonds. So that's a very fluid oil. One, two, three, four, five, six. And it is DHA that is used exclusively by the body for cell membrane function and repair. And you can see why. It's such a beautiful fluid oil and gives a lovely fluidness and yet suppleness and strength to the membrane around every cell in the body. The fish, it's ALA and it's one cell algae. In the fish, ALA is converted to EPA. In the fish, EPA is converted to DHA. Then man extracts the DHA and says, this is far superior to getting your DHA through this method. But my question is, if three double bonds is sensitive to light, heat and oxygen, how sensitive is six double bonds? And the fish that are the highest in DHA are also the highest in mercury and dioxin. So I choose to get my omega-3s and 6s via the chia seed and the ground linseed. Can you have the flaxseed or linseed hold? You can, but most of it will just come out in the toilet. You need to grind it. But if you grind it, please grind it just before you use it, or grind it and put it in an airtight container in the freezer. Does chia need to be soaked? Ideally, you put it with water and get it to a soft gel. But some people prefer to just sprinkle it on their breakfast, so I leave it up to you. A lot of people are putting it into their smoothies for breakfast and enjoying it that way. So the omega-3s and the omega-6s are important. Remember, they're essential fatty acids, which means our body cannot make them. We have to put them in. Let's have a look at the fats people ate 100 years ago. Depends where you lived. The Bible was written around Europe, especially, of course, around probably Asia Minor. So you're looking at Italy, Greece, all those areas there. And the oils mostly used there, of course, are the olive. So the Bible talks predominantly about olive oil. See, in the middle of the planet, we've got the equator. And the countries that live closest to the equator, this is where the coconut is mostly grown. And so that's the oil of choice there because it's just there. So the saturated fat is an excellent fat to be eating if you're living in a hot climate, because this saturated fat is heat resistant, light resistant, oxygen resistant. It's the most stable fat because it's not spoiled by the heat, light and oxygen, because it has no double bonds. And then we go up the planet and we come to the Mediterranean, which is around where the Bible was written, and you'll find

The oils there are your omega 9. Perfectly designed for that area, not as stable as the coconut, but not as unstable as those other ones. It's the double bonds that determine the stability or the lack of. If you go up the planet, this is what you will find. You will find omega 6 foods grown more up there, and omega 3 is right up the top. So how do the Eskimos get their omega 3? They're in the plant, and of course the fish eat the plant, then the seals eat the fish, and so they're getting nice doses of the omega 3. And they're living in an area where it doesn't get much sun. But traditionally they have not suffered from depression because they're eating high amounts of omega 3, which is giving them all of this. But today in the European countries, there's a disease called the SAD disease, which is a disorder that is of the mind, seasonal affective disorder, it is, SAD. There never used to be seasonal affective disorder. So what's changed? What's changed is that people aren't eating their native diet anymore. When people are eating the foods that are grown in their areas, they're eating the fats that are perfectly designed for that area. So today in those northern countries, they can eat anything. A lot of people aren't farming anymore. They're not, you call it canning, not keeping the foods for the winter months, because they can get any food any time of the day. So what causes the SAD disease, seasonal affective disorder? It really is the SAD diet. What's the SAD diet? That's the standard American diet, which is almost totally deficient in these omegas. Udo Rasmus, he quotes a study that was done where they tested a plant grown in the Mediterranean. It was very high in omega 9. Same species of plant grown higher up, it was higher in omega 6. Same species of plant grown right up the top, and it was high in omega 3. In other words, these plants grown in specific areas are particularly designed for the body's needs in those areas. When I go to Fiji, which I have for about 15 years, and I'm speaking to them on health, I do not mention olive oil. There's no need to mention olive oil. It is too expensive for them. There's no need to have olive oil when they've got coconut trees everywhere, and the coconut oil is easily made, it's easily extracted, and it's easily procured there. So depending on where I go to speak, I endeavour to speak on the foods that are grown in that area. And when you think about it, you're best to eat seasonally, because the foods available at certain times of the year are perfectly designed for your body's needs in that time of the year. For instance, the avocado is harvested in the winter time, and that's a perfect food for the winter months, because we need a little bit more fatty foods in those winter months. Let's continue our journey of looking at 100 years ago. So if you lived on the equator, it was only the coconut oil that you ate. And when I go to Fiji, the coconut is in every meal. It's almost every dish. In fact, last week we had a couple from, she was Samoan and he was Hawaiian. And they said, you're right, when we were growing up as children, it's in every meal. So the white man came along and said, stop eating the coconut. It's a saturated fat. It's going to give you heart disease. And he introduced the five lethal whites. This is white rice, white flour and all of its products, white cow's milk, and white salt, and white rice. All of those foods are refined foods. And those, remember what I called them? The five lethal whites. And in the islands today, obesity is very common, diabetes, heart disease. It's not because they're eating coconut, it's because they've stopped the coconut. And I say to them, were your ancestors well? They said, very well. They were very well. They were very well when they were eating the native foods
and eating the coconut every

mill. So there's our history. What about Bible? There's a story in the Bible. If you're a Bible student, you'll know it well. It's a story we tell our children. And it's the prophet Elijah. He had to go to King Ahab and said, if you don't stop worshipping your idols, God's going to send no rain for 3 years. And then God said to him, quick, hide at the brook Cherith. Children love this story because the birds brought him food every day. And then the brook Cherith dried up. And so God said to Elijah, go to this little town. There's going to be a widow gathering sticks and she will feed you through the time of no rain. But God said something else. He said, if she agrees to feed her, I will put a little bit of flour into her barrel and a little bit of oil into her cruse every morning. The lady agreed. She made the little cake, and this is exactly what Elijah said. He said, God has said that the meal will not lack and the oil will not fail in the 3 years of no rain. Who put the oil in her cruse? Every morning there was a bit more oil in her cruse. God put her oil in her cruse. So God has put his seal on the olive oil. Depending where you live depends on the oil that you eat. Now let's go to the northern countries of Europe. Let's go to Sweden and Norway and Switzerland. What have they traditionally eaten as their oils? It would probably mostly be cow's butter, yogurts and milks. And you know, way back then it was organic. And also because that's all they've ever had, their digestive tract can handle it. They have the enzymes there. I'm a fifth generation Australian. I don't think there was much dairy in my heritage because I have a bit of an intolerance to dairy. So a lot depends on where you come from. Professor Walter Vyth gives a very interesting presentation on the cow's milk, and it's called Utterly Amazing. And he shows very clearly that depending on your heritage as to if you can handle the dairy. But the dairy today is not very healthy. Cows are given a lot of drugs. 80% of the antibiotics that are made are given to the cows. But also, as I have often said, cow's milk is excellent milk for baby calves. We are the only creature that drinks another creature's milk. If someone says to me, what milk do you drink? I say, I'm weaned. I eat food. And really, that's what milk is for. It is for babies. So continuing on in our journey of looking what oils were eaten 100 years ago, again, depends where you lived. But having a look at the two oils that were used, which is coconut and olive, they've been used for thousands and thousands of years. And when you consider that, it's the coconut and the olive that are extracted from the flesh of the plant. I was in one of the little islands, Savu Savu, in Fiji, and a girl said, I want to make you some coconut oil. She was about 20. She climbed the tree, she got the coconut, she opened it, she grated the coconut, she mixed it with water, she squeezed it out so we had the white milk, then she threw the fiber to the chooks, and then she heated it and it separated. So it's quite easy. No, I do not make my own coconut oil, and I do not extract my own olive oil because you can buy them very freely now. But the coconut oil has been used because it's so easily extracted. And the olive oil, all through Europe, women used to have their own little wooden presses where they would press the flesh of the olive to get the olive oil. But you know what those ladies found? If they pressed the olives and got their oil and put it in a bowl on the table, within a few hours, the oil had turned bitter because there is one double bond in olive oil. And it does get destroyed by the heat, light and oxygen. But they found that if they kept the oil in stone jars with lids in the basement in the cool, it retained its lovely, fresh, sweet flavour. But probably about maybe 80, 85 years ago, man developed high heat and chemical procedures to extract the oils out of hard seeds.

So today you can buy all sorts of oils. You can buy peanut oil, safflower oil, grapeseed oil. You can get so many oils because with the development of this equipment, they could extract the oil from the hard seeds. But using heat equipment, it destroys the oil. And I look in the supermarket and you see plastic, clear plastic bottles with these oils in it. Well, they're already destroyed, so I guess it can go in a plastic bottle because there's nothing else to destroy. They're already destroyed. My suggestion is, for your oils, use the coconut or the olive. It depends on your taste. I personally prefer the olive. I don't eat a lot of it. I might eat a teaspoon a day at the most. It's a concentrated food. You do not need much. And I get my polyunsaturated fats from eating the seeds and the nuts. Udo Rasmus, in his book Fats That Heal, Fats That Kill, he has a page where he shows all the different nuts and seeds and shows how they are all a combination of saturated omega-9, omega-6 and omega-3. For instance, olives are high in omega-9 and have a touch of 6 and a little bit of 3. Flaxseed is high in 3 with a touch of 6 and a little bit of 9. So eating a variety of nuts and seeds, you're getting a nice arrangement of the different fats and oils that our body needs. Remember, the body loves burning the saturated fat as fuel. That's why for a smoothie, it's great to add coconut cream or coconut milk, or sometimes people even will add a little coconut oil to their smoothies, because remember, the body loves burning it as fuel. It's a great high energy food and a great additive to smoothies. With Ansel Keys presenting that the theory that saturated fat causes heart disease, that's when man came in and made margarines. How do they make a margarine? Let's say they're going to make margarine out of flaxseed. Well, the problem is it's liquid. So they have to saturate it with hydrogen ions to make it solid. And they need a catalyst, and the catalyst is either nickel or aluminium. And I think most people realize the danger of nickel and aluminium on brain health. They're contributing factors to Alzheimer's. So using the nickel or aluminium, they saturate it with hydrogen ions, and that destroys the double bonds. This hydrogen atom flips over here. This one flips over here. This one flips over here, which means we've now lost our repelling action. We've lost our double bond, and the oil is solid. If it says on the margarine that this is a polyunsaturated margarine, it's a lie. Because if it was, it would be liquid. So you will say to them, well, why do you say polyunsaturated margarine? And this is the answer. It was polyunsaturated before we saturated it. But the saturation process now has created a saturated fat. So the very fat that they're trying to get away from, they create. You're far better to have the natural saturated fats than the altered fats. When margarine goes into the body, it's almost as if the body says, alien from out of space has just entered, eliminate quickly. Skin cancer rates have risen because it'll throw it out via the skin. The research shows without any doubt, I think many people have seen the research for this, that margarine causes macular degeneration. In those fine little parts of the body, the eyes, the ears, the brain, this altered fat damages. It can cause damage to the area. So saturated fat is perfectly fine when it's naturally saturated, but if it has been created by this chemical process, then that is a dangerous fats. So what are the fats that kill? Fats that kill, the killer fats really are the margarines. If you're feeling sad right now because there's a margarine in your cupboard, sorry about that, but it really has to go. There's one margarine that is quite healthy, and that is Earth Balance, because what they've done to get the solid is they've mixed the oil with, and I think they use a bit of olive oil, maybe sunflower oil, and they've used it with a saturated fat, usually palm oil. Palm oil doesn't have the strong flavor of the coconut oil, or they might have used denatured coconut oil, so it doesn't.

and have that strong coconut flavour. The problem is, and I've seen this on a few Earth Balance packets, is they have canola oil. Well, what's the problem with canola oil? Canola oil is high naturally in a fatty acid called uric acid. And uric acid is toxic to humans. So they've genetically modified the canola oil to produce less uric acid. So now it gets the FDA tick. But now you've got a genetically modified product. It grows so easily, the canola oil. But now it is genetically modified, so that's a problem, because anything that's been genetically modified has the ability to have damage on our DNA. Canola oil is high in 3 and 6, but because it's extracted with heat, it's now destroyed. So when you're cooking, what can you saute your onions in? What can you saute your garlic in? Well, the best is the coconut, because it has no double bonds, so it's heat resistant. Only use a little bit. Our cook uses it. You'll be surprised how it loses that strong coconut flavour when it is warmed a little bit. And there are some delicious desserts that you can make, the raw cheesecakes and also slices made with coconut oil. They're delicious, and they have that beautiful way of melting in your mouth, made with the coconut oil. So they've become quite popular, is the raw desserts, the raw cheesecakes, and a lot of them use the coconut. So don't be scared of fats. Of course you can overdo the fats, but our palate basically tells us not to overdo the fats. It's not nice to have a whole lot of fat in something. Just have a little bit. It's a very concentrated food, and you do not need very much. So your polyunsaturated fats should come from here, and they should be eaten in the food. So when margarine was introduced, and now we have an altered fat, because Ansel Keys' theory was taken on that fat causes disease, and people were

So I get all my polyunsaturated fats from the food I eat, and I have a little olive oil as part of my diet. Let's have a look at the triangle, the food triangle. When I was at school in the 60s, I went to a common sense cookery class, and we had a common sense cookery book, and it had a triangle in it. And the triangle on the bottom rung had meat and dairy. The next rung was grain. The next rung was fruit and vegetable. And right up the top were fats and sugars. Because of heart disease and because of Ansel Keys' theory that saturated fat causes heart disease, they changed the triangle in about the 80s. And when they changed the triangle, they put grains on the bottom. Because it was acknowledged the protective nutrients that are in the fruit and vegetables, then fruit and vegetables were given a boost, and then meat and dairy was put here. The dairy industry and the meat industries were not very happy with that decision, and up the top is fats and sugars. But this high grain diet, which we've looked at a few times in these presentations, this high grain diet of cereal and toast for breakfast, sandwiches for lunch, pasta for tea, donuts, cookies, mid-morning, mid-afternoon, is causing a whole lot of problems. And it creates another type of fat. And we've looked at this a few times. The glucose is sent to the liver. It's sent to the cell to be burnt as fuel. It is stored as glycogen in the cell as our quick-release glucose stores, and the third place it is stored is as fat. So this high-carbohydrate diet causes a lot of glucose, which can't all be used, and so now it's dumped as fat. That is a dangerous fat. So the most dangerous fats are the fat stores from too much sugar and carbohydrate, and the altered fats, like your margarines, but also fried foods. Fried foods create a very fatty meal. So you call it French fries, we call it chips in Australia, scallops, maybe fish with batter. Because it is so fatty from cooking in these oils, they put a lot of sugar into the batter to try and mask that fattiness. So you're getting the fat from the batter and the sugar, and you're also getting those altered fats, which are very damaging and very dangerous, not only to the cells, particularly the cells that line the gastrointestinal tract. So these are big contributing factors to heart disease. It's not the coconut. If it was the coconut, when Captain Cook landed on those islands, the people would have been dying like flies from heart disease and strokes, but they weren't. And yet they had coconut every single meal. See how we have to use common sense here. So what is the best triangle? I believe the best triangle has fruit and vegetables on the bottom. No limit on the vegetables. For some people, depending on their health condition, the fruit would take a lesser part. So we're going to put a question mark with the fruit. If someone has a yeast presence, if they want to conquer their cancer, they want to lose weight, they want to conquer their diabetes, the fruit's a bit less. It's probably not a surprise to you to hear me say that the triangle I'm putting up only has three rungs. So the middle rung, legumes, excellent form of protein. Seeds, excellent form of protein and good fats. And the grain, I'm putting it right up the top of the middle triangle. Right up the top, we've got your oils, your olive oil, your coconut oil. We've got our nuts, honey, maple syrup, MS being maple syrup. I'd like to look at that triangle through a few different windows. Let's look at it through the liver window. We looked at the liver earlier in the week. Does it get a tick? The liver needs lots of beta-carotenes found in your orange and your yellow and your green-coloured vegetables. Well, there's your vegetables.

0: vegetables.
1: It needs protein, so here's your protein and your legume, your seeds, your nuts. So looking at that through the liver window, it gets a tick. Let's have a look at it through the pH. We looked at the pH earlier today. What are your most alkalizing foods? Vegetables, greens. What are your most acid foods? Up the top, our oils, honeys. So it gets a tick from the pH. What about the colon? The colon needs to be swept every day. What sweeps the colon? Fiber. What's your highest fiber food? Vegetables. So it gets a tick. What about cost? What's your cheapest food? If you come out with a box of fruit and vegetables from Trader Joe's, you've got a big box, say for $50. If you come out of Trader Joe's with honeys, maple syrups, nuts and all, you've got a little box. So economically, your fruit and veggies are the cheapest. What about availability? There's always available your fruits and vegetables. So no matter how you look at this triangle, it gets a tick. The question often asked, looking at all of this, is where do we get our calcium? Because if you believe what the ads on the television tell you, we should be drinking cow's milk to get our calcium. So let's have a look at this cup of cow's milk. It's very high in protein and calcium. But that protein is dirty burning fuel. Only 58% is burnt as fuel. So that leaves a 42% waste. It's not a very economical fuel, is it? And that waste, as we looked at earlier, is a very acidic waste. It's a high sulfur waste. And whenever you've got an acidic environment in the body uses calcium. So the calcium comes along to negate the sulfur residue from breaking down of the meat in the body. How much does that leave? How much calcium left for the body? None. The countries in the world that consume the highest amounts of meat and dairy products have the highest incidence of osteoporosis. So where are we going to get our calcium from? Well, as I showed you earlier, bones aren't made of calcium. They're made out of a whole range of minerals. And dark green leafy vegetables are a great source. Dark green leafy vegetables are high in the mineral balance and proportion as is found in the bones. The other area you'll get this same proportion, remember Dr. Robert Thompson, who wrote the book The Calcium Lie, he says the clearest indicator to him of a creator God is seawater. It's got those same mineral balance and proportion. Celtic salt, you don't have to drink the seawater, just take that Celtic salt a little before every glass of water. But what's happening is there are some things that need to be stopped because they're leaching the minerals out. That's the caffeines, that's the refined sugars, alcohol, and also the tobacco. Can you see what's happening with a lot of people today? They're drinking the milk, hoping to get calcium, but they are not. And by the way, if they drink the milk and have a big steak too, there is so much waste from the steak as well. There's not enough calcium to negate that residue. And so then the calcium is pulled out of the bones. There's your osteoporosis. They're not having salt because they're told that they have to stop the salt. And in my next presentation, we're going to look at that. We're going to look at the different salts and the effect that they have on the body. A lot of people don't eat dark green leafy vegetables. A lot of people are doing this, so no wonder we have a situation where we have so much disease on the planet. Ellen White says in page 127 of the Ministry of Healing, the only hope of better things is the education of people in the right principles. And that is our aim in giving

Welcome back to How to Country. My name is Timon, and today I'm going to show you guys how we're harvesting our potatoes with our brand new machine today. It's been cooling down. We had a few frosts. It's the end of the September here, and the fall is coming. It's getting colder. A lot of things have killed off with the frost, and we're about ready to take out potatoes from our field here. So come along and have a look how we do it. So here I'm going to show you our single row potato harvester. It's one that takes the potatoes out of the ground with a nice blade, and then they come up here, and then there's two little sifters that are shaking back and forth. They're hung up here and they're shaking the potatoes out, and the dirt falls through and the potatoes just ride out, and then they're put down alongside a nice little row, and all the potatoes fall out and it's pretty clean. Potatoes come out just about like this. If the soil is dry enough, they come out really nice. So I'll just give you a few pointers on what things you can do to adjust this machine to work well behind your tractor and in your soil conditions. There's a few things that are really handy on this machine. First of all, we have coulters on the front here that are like sharp metal blades, and they ride along on each side of the row. So if there's any weeds or potato greens hanging down, it'll cut these so it doesn't plug up in the machine. And those are adjustable in depth so that you can go deeper or more shallow depending on your crop and your soil. So as the potatoes come out here, depending on the soil conditions and if you're on a slope, on a hill, you want to adjust your top link so that this machine has a slightly forward leaning angle, but not too much. That way these don't touch the ground, and as they move, they slowly bring the potatoes out and they ride out. They'll come like this and then fall off. Another thing that's adjustable here is these back wheels. These wheels ride on the ground. If they're too low down, the machine won't sink into the ground enough. So you can adjust these in depth to make sure it fits to your machine, your tractor, and your soil conditions. And then one more thing that's really important is the PTO shaft. On this machine, it's not perfectly centered to the tractor, but you want to make sure that that is not too long, not too short, and that it can clear all your other parts here so it doesn't hit anything when you lift the machine or when you lower it. And that's just about it. There's a few points that need to be greased once in a while. Other than that, the machine should be pretty maintenance free, and I'm really excited to show you how we're gonna use it in the field. So let's go and have a look at that.

when they come out of the ground. We did a couple meters here and it seems to work really well. I think one of the key things that will be helpful in your success to harvest potatoes is to make sure that the soil is as dry as possible. That'll really help for the potatoes to clean up and to come and separate out of the soil well. And if your greens haven't killed with the frost yet, it might be a good idea to mow them off a few days before so they can kind of dry and die down, so they don't plug you up as much, and then you should be able to harvest a good crop of potatoes. So there's a few things that you need to do to prepare the ground. Obviously, we till the ground. We also have a stone crusher we went through, so we have no big rocks in the field. And then early in the spring, as soon as the big frosts are over and the soil dries up a bit, we went ahead and we planted our potatoes. Now, how does that work? You have potatoes, maybe this size is probably big enough already. They don't need to be very big. So we planted potatoes this size, and we have a little machine, but you can do this at home by hand. You make a nice little line, and you put these potatoes in the ground. Give them about a foot space, and put them in the ground, just like so. And then you bury them. And then, as the potatoes start growing in the spring, the little plants will pop out. And so we have a machine, but you can do this by hand. You'll hill the potatoes up, and the plants keep growing out, and you hill them up again. And we do this a few times to get the potato plant deeper in the ground, but also to kill all the weeds along and cultivate it so it stays clean. And as time progresses, the potato plants will grow maybe this big, even bigger. Midsummer, they'll start flowering, and they'll mature. And eventually in the fall, they will dry down or the frost will kill them off. Ours have been touched by the frost, but some leaves still survive. And then when the plants are pretty much just about dead, you can go ahead and you can start digging your potatoes out. And you will find some nice potatoes. I mean, this year we had a good summer. We irrigated well and it was hot and we got potatoes like really nice. Now for us, we have quite a bit of potato crop this year. So we got a little one row, single row harvester, and it takes them out one row at a time, puts them to the side. So we can do one row and go back and lay out the next row, let them dry a bit, and then we pick them up. Now I'm gonna show you what happens after we pick them up.

So now, as we pick them up, we sort them. If they're sellable size and not damaged, the potatoes will go in this bin, and then this bin we'll put into our root cellar to storage. Now, we do have customers set up already, so some of those will go straight to our customers where we can retail them or deliver them to where they order them. These bins can be really handy because you can pick them up with the tractor or the forklift. You can move them around, stack them up many high, and they have slots on the side, so it gives some airflow, and that will really help for the potatoes to store right through the winter in our root cellar. If there's potatoes that are damaged, it's best to not put them with these that are storing and use them first. And then also the very small ones that will be used for seed next year, we separate them right away so that we can keep the seed out of the way from what we're selling, and then that's gonna be ready for next year. So there's one more thing that I thought I should mention to you guys before we wrap this video up, and this is your potatoes grow in the ground and there is a lot of darkness. There's no sun in the ground, okay? But if they come to the light, it only takes a few days for them to start turning green. Now, when the potatoes start turning green, it's not ideal to eat them anymore. You can still keep these for seed potatoes next year, but it's ideal not to use them for eating anymore. So it's very good if you can make a plan to harvest your potatoes. If they dry out a little bit outside for a day, that's fine. But then you want to bring them into a dark room. We bring them in our root cellar. There's no light, no windows. And if you keep them completely dark, they will last you for months. Given that it's cool, obviously, but light on them is very, very bad because within a few days they'll turn green and then you can't eat them anymore. Okay, thanks guys for watching. If you like what you saw today, please press like, share, and subscribe to our channel, and I hope to see you in the next

I'm very pleased to see those of you who have taken time to come into the house of God this evening to listen to His Word. I realize that it's cold outside, but it was not comfortable for Christ at Calvary either. So thank you very much for making time for God. And those who make time for God are blessed by God. And I want to express my sense of privilege to be here with you in the Westminster Seventh-day Adventist Church. And I believe that God will bless us through His Word, because He has promised that His Word will not return unto Him void. You know, everything Jesus did, He did through the Word. Everything God does, He does through His Word. He saves through His Word. He creates through His Word. He sanctifies through His Word. He forgives through His Word. He does everything through His Word. And so I am very glad you are here tonight to listen to the saving, transforming Word of God. Our subject for this evening is living the good life. And who among us does not want to live the good life? But unfortunately, many of us, we badly define what a good life is. And this evening, from the Word of God, I hope to point out to you very clearly what living the good life is. While I'm speaking, I'd like you to do two things for me. One, pray while I speak. Don't pray out loud, just pray in your hearts and say, Lord, put your words in that man's mouth. It is very important that you pray that prayer. And it is based on Jeremiah chapter 1, verse 9, which says, Then the Lord put forth His hand and touched my mouth. And the Lord said unto me, Behold, I have put my words in thy mouth. My words have no power. They cannot bless you, but they may hurt you. So you must pray that the words coming out of my mouth are God's words. And the second favor I want you to do, I want you to think. The religion of Christ is a thinking religion. That's why the Bible says, Come now and let us reason together. In Mark chapter 12, verse 28, the Bible says, And one of the scribes came, and having heard them reasoning together, he heard Christ reasoning with those who were listening. So the religion of Christ is one that appeals to a reasonable mind. So please tonight, I want you to think. Our subject again, living the good life. Before I begin, let me offer a word of prayer. Loving Father in heaven, I come to you in the name of Jesus Christ, and I ask you, dear God, to help me as I try to lift you up, as I try to lift up the truth. And because the truth cannot be separated from your glory, by lifting up the truth, I lift you up. So help me to do that, dear God, as I humble myself before you. Let your Spirit take these words of mine and make them understandable to your sons and daughters who have gathered in your presence. I offer this prayer in Jesus' name. Amen. Go with me to Matthew chapter 4. We shall begin reading at verse 1. Matthew chapter 4, reading at verse 1. If you do not have a Bible and you're seated next to a Christian who has one, I believe it will be safe for you to move over to that person and read along with her or with him. Matthew chapter 4, we are reading from verse 1, and our subject is living the good life. The Bible says, Then was Jesus led up of the Spirit into the wilderness to be tempted of the devil. And when he had fasted 40 days and 40 nights, he was afterward and hungered. And when the tempter came to him, he said, If thou be the Son of God, command these stones.

Stones be made bread. But he answered and said, It is written, Man shall not live by bread alone, but by every word that proceedeth out of the mouth of God. My first question for you tonight is simply this. What did Jesus mean by every word that proceedeth out of the mouth of God? We tend to read the Bible rather casually and on the surface. But the Bible has many treasures of truth waiting to be discovered for those of us who will read beneath the surface. And that's another way of saying those of us who will dig into God's Word. What did Jesus mean when he said, Man shall not live by bread alone, but by every word that proceedeth out of the mouth of God? In a very real sense, Genesis chapter 1 to Revelation chapter 2 constitutes the Word of God. There is a belief among some theologians, and it goes like this. The Bible contains the Word of God. That is a cleverly expressed deception. The Bible, yes, contains the Word of God in a sense, but we must go further than that. The Bible not simply contains the Word of God, the Bible is the Word of God. Is that clear? If you say the Bible contains the Word of God, someone may reasonably ask, where? Is it in Matthew, 2 Chronicles, or in Luke? But when you say the Bible is the Word of God, then you realize that all Scripture is given by inspiration of God. And so when Jesus said, Man shall not live by bread alone, but by every word that proceedeth out of the mouth of God, at a certain level, that includes Genesis to Revelation. But is it possible that Christ had something more specific in mind? Is it possible? And as I present the evidence to you tonight, I believe you will realize that Christ did indeed have something more specific in mind when he said in Matthew chapter 4 verse 4, Man shall not live by bread alone, but by every word that proceedeth out of the mouth of God. As we begin to uncover what Christ meant, let us examine instances in the Bible where words proceeded right out of the mouth of God. Let's go to Matthew chapter 3. We shall read verses 16 and 17. Matthew chapter 3, verses 16 and 17. And our subject is living the good life. Matthew chapter 3, reading from verse 16, the Bible says, And Jesus, when he was baptized, went up straightway out of the water. And lo, the heavens were opened unto him. And he saw the Spirit of God descending like a dove and lighting upon him. And lo, a voice from heaven saying, This is my beloved Son, in whom I am well pleased. Now here is an example of words proceeding right out of the mouth of God. But were these the words that Jesus had in mind when he said, Man shall not live by bread alone, but by every word that proceedeth out of the mouth of God? These words that were spoken at the baptismal site of Jesus Christ, This is my beloved Son, in whom I am well pleased. Is this a prescription for daily living? It is simply the Father expressing how he felt about his Son on the occasion of his public anointing as he prepared to embark upon his public ministry. So there is no evidence that this is what Christ was referring to. Let us look at another occasion when words came right out of the mouth of God. Stay in the book of Matthew. Let's go to chapter 17. We shall read verse 5. Matthew 17, verse 5. This is the chapter where Matthew

John. Of course, Moses overheard what he said, Elias heard, and Jesus heard, but he spoke particularly to Peter, James, and John. Moses was already in heaven, Elijah was already in heaven, so the advice or the counsel, hear ye him, applied specifically to Peter, James, and John. While we should all hear the voice of Jesus Christ, on that occasion, God the Father spoke to three men. So we cannot assume that these words that proceeded right out of the mouth of God are the words that Jesus had in mind when he said, "Man shall not live by bread alone, but by every word that proceedeth out of the mouth of God." Let us look at another occasion where words came right out of the mouth of God. John chapter 12, we shall read from verse 27. Our subject is living the good life. And the reason why it is entitled Living the Good Life is based on Matthew 4, verse 4, where Jesus says, "It is written, man shall not live by bread alone." Then how should man live? Man should live by every word. So to live the good life is to live by every word. And we're trying to understand what precisely Jesus meant. John chapter 12, reading from verse 27, the Bible says, and this is Jesus Christ speaking, "Now is my soul troubled, and what shall I say? Father, save me from this hour. But for this cause came I unto this hour. Father, glorify thy name." Then came there a voice from heaven saying, "I have both glorified it and will glorify it again." Here we have God the Father on the third occasion uttering words directly from his mouth. The Bible says, "The people therefore that stood by and heard it said, it thundered. Others said, an angel spake." They mistook the voice of God. One group thought it was thunder. One group thought it was an angel. Jesus recognized the voice of his Father. And the Father said, "I have both glorified it and will glorify it again." Now, I ask the question, could these possibly be the words that Jesus had in mind when he said, "Man shall not live by bread alone, but by every word that proceedeth out of the mouth of God"? And there is no evidence in the expression that this is what Christ was referring to, because nothing in the words calls upon us to live a certain way of life. So we have looked at God speaking on the baptism of Jesus Christ. We have looked at God speaking on the Transfiguration, the Mount of Transfiguration. We've looked at God speaking on the occasion when Jesus said, "Father, glorify thy name." And none of them presents itself as the words that Christ had in mind when he said we should live by every word that proceedeth out of the mouth of God. But before we go any further, I want us to pause and consider this. Listen again to what Jesus said. Listen very carefully. "Man shall not live by bread alone, but by every word." Let me tell you something about the word, word, as it is sometimes used in the Bible. If I were to ask you to give me an example of a word, you would probably say church, that's a word, preacher, that's a word, light, that's a word, money, that's a word. You would give me one word responses. But is it possible that in the Bible, sometimes the word word refers to a statement? And not just to one word. Let us go to Galatians chapter 5. Galatians 5, we shall read from verse 13. We were in John, the next book is Acts, then Romans, 1st and 2nd Corinthians, then Galatians. Galatians chapter 5, we're reading from verse 13, and we'll read down to verse 14. Do you have Galatians 5? If you do, say amen. Amen. All right. I hear some pages, so some of you are still looking for Galatians 5. Let's read from verse 13. "For, brethren, ye have been called unto liberty. Only use not your liberty for an occasion to the flesh, but by love do what? Serve one another." Now, listen to verse 14. "For all the law is fulfilled in" what? One word. Let's pause. All the law is fulfilled in one word.

And what is that word? Thou shalt love thy neighbor as thyself. How many words did I count? Seven. Paul, under the inspiration of the Holy Spirit, refers to seven words as one word. Listen to the words again. Galatians 5:14. For all the law is fulfilled in one word. And that one word is, thou shalt love thy neighbor as thyself. Let's go to Hebrews chapter 12. We'll read from verse 26. And Paul is referring to Christ when he says in Hebrews 12, 26, whose voice then shook the earth, referring to Christ, speaking the Ten Commandments on Mount Sinai, because it was Christ who spoke for his Father. But the voice of Christ is the voice of God. Do you have Hebrews chapter 12? We read from verse 26, the Bible says, whose voice then shook the earth, but now hath he promised, saying, yet once more I shake not the earth only, but also heaven. Let's review that verse again. But now hath he promised, saying, and what is it he said? Yet once more I shake not the earth only, but also heaven. How many words are those? About 12. You can check and let me know if I'm right or wrong. Listen to the verse. Yet hath he promising, but now hath he promising, yet once more I shake not the earth only, but also heaven. How many words do you count? 12. All right. 12, 11, 10. Statistically the same thing. All right. Now let's go to verse 27. And this what? Word. Yet once more. Now, Paul does not repeat all 12 words in verse 26. He just uses the first three, yet once more. He does not repeat the entire thing, but we are to understand he is simply saying, and this.

In verse 26 of Hebrews 12, the Apostle Paul, whom we believe wrote Hebrews, says, "But now hath he promised, saying." Now, I want you to read with me, what did he say? Read it out loud. Verse 26. Yet, come on, read with me if you have the King James Version, that is. I don't want a babel of noise. Let's all read the same version. Read with me now. Yet once more I shake, go on, not the earth only, but also heaven. Now, all of those words Paul refers to in verse 27 as this word. What I'm trying to say to you, my brothers and sisters, sometimes in the Bible, the word refers to a statement. Now, having said that, and having seen the biblical evidence, listen again to the words of Jesus Christ. It is written, "Man shall not live by bread alone, but by every word that proceedeth out of the mouth of God." Let me go back to this issue of proceeding out of the mouth of God. Again, I say, in a certain sense, the entire Bible proceeded out of God's mouth, in a certain sense, through the ministry of the Holy Spirit working on the minds of those whom God chose to write His sacred words. In another sense, not all the words proceeded right out of God's mouth. For instance, all the laws, the statutes, the judgments, the precepts that we find throughout the Bible, particularly in the Old Testament, they were given to Moses, and then Moses wrote them down. Are you with me? Moses wrote them down. So God gave them to us through an intermediary. Most of the Bible is like that. God spoke to a man through the Spirit. The man had to use his mental abilities, and he wrote according to his gifts, his talents. By the way, the Greek in the writings of the epistles of Paul is more sophisticated than the Greek in the writings of Peter, because Peter did not have the education that Paul had. So God did not ignore the fact that Peter was not as educated as Paul. God used Peter as much as he could. He used Paul as much as he could. But the writing of Paul is at a higher level grammatically and stylistically than the writing of Peter, because they had two different levels of education. But there are some expressions in the Bible that came directly from God. And we saw them at the baptism of Jesus Christ. God spoke directly. The Mount of Transfiguration, God spoke directly. When Jesus said, "Glorify thy name," in John 12, 28, God spoke directly. Then what we should be looking for, as we try to uncover what precisely Jesus referred to when he said, "Man shall not live by bread alone, but by every word that proceedeth out of the mouth of God," what we should look for, it seems, are words that came right from God's mouth without going through anyone. Let's take a look at the verse Christ used in defending himself against the first temptation, and the second temptation, and the third. All the verses Jesus used. For the second temptation, he said, "It is written, thou shalt not tempt the Lord thy God." And for the third temptation, he said, "It is written, thou shalt worship the Lord thy God, and him only shalt thou serve." Now, all three of those responses came from the book of Deuteronomy. All three. Having said that, let's take a look at Deuteronomy on a broad scale. We're looking at Deuteronomy on a broad scale as we try to answer the question, what did Jesus mean, as precisely as we can determine, by "man shall not live by bread alone, but by every word"? What did he mean by every word? And our subject is, for those of you coming in, living the good life. The book of Deuteronomy records the final words of Moses at the end of 40 years of wandering in the wilderness. Those of you who have children in college, remember the first time they left home for college? You gave them a speech. Remember this, remember that, don't do that.

that don't embarrass me by failing all your courses. Remember the speeches you gave them. Remember how your father and I tried to raise you. Remember the values we tried to nail through your skull. You remember those speeches you give your children. This is what is happening in the book of Deuteronomy. Moses is reminding the Israelites of all the counsel God gave them over 40 years and what God expected, how they disappointed God. He is preparing them to cross into the promised land and to live up to God's expectations. That's what it's all about. Now, the book, according to the International Standard Biblical Encyclopedia, the book is divided into three main discourses or speeches. Now, you may write these down because I will quiz you in the process of the message. The first division or discourse or speech goes from chapter 1, verse 1, to chapter 4, verse 43. Chapter 1, verse 1, to chapter 4, verse 43. That's the first major discourse or division or section of the book of Deuteronomy. And in that section, Moses goes over all the incidents in the life of the Israelites, in the lives of the Israelites, when God delivered them from danger, where they were delivered, the time they were delivered. He just briefly reviews God's history with them, and he encourages them to avoid idolatry and to be faithful to God. The second section or discourse goes from chapter 4, verse 44, to chapter 26, verse 19. That is a long section. From chapter 4, verse 44, to chapter 26, verse 19. And that large section is essentially focusing on moral and civil statutes or laws. The third division goes from chapter 27, verse 1, to chapter 31, verse 30. That section deals with the blessings of obedience and the curses of disobedience. Essentially, that is the heart and soul of that section. And then chapter 32 is the song of Moses. Chapter 33, Moses blessing the tribes. And chapter 34 records the death of Moses. Now let's go over those divisions again, those of you who wrote them down. Division 1 begins chapter 1, verse 1 to chapter 4, verse 43. And that covers the history of God's dealing with his people, how he delivered them, the places where the deliverances occurred, the times, the events. And Moses calls upon them to obey God, be faithful, and avoid idolatry. The second section goes from chapter 4, verse 44, to chapter 26, verse 19, and that may be condensed under this heading, moral and civil statutes or laws. The third section goes from chapter 27, verse 1, to chapter 31, verse 30, and that essentially deals with the blessings of obedience and the curses of disobedience. And chapter 32 is the song of Moses. Chapter 33, Moses blessing the tribes. And chapter 34, the death of Moses. Now, having those three major sections, let's look at the biggest of the three sections, which goes from chapter 4, verse 44, to chapter 26, verse 19. Follow me closely. Our subject is living the good life. We're trying to find out what Jesus meant when he said, man shall not live by bread alone, but by every word. What did he mean by every word? Let's look at the second section of Deuteronomy, which is the largest of the three. That section can be subdivided into two smaller sections. Chapter 5 to 11 and 12 to 26. Let me say that again. The second division of Deuteronomy, which is the largest of the three, may be subdivided into two smaller sections, chapter 5 through 11 and 12 through 26. Let me deal with 12 through 26. That section deals with the laws of purity, worship, tithe, priests, kings, the laws of administration, the laws governing how to carry out a war, the laws governing the private and the public lives of the Israelites. Remember, I told you that big section covers moral and civil statutes. The smallest subsection, chapter 5 to 11.

0: And I pause to ensure you're listening. That smaller section deals exclusively with the Ten Commandments. Chapter 5 through 11 of Deuteronomy, which is a subsection of the larger section, verse 444 to chapter 26, verse 19. I say again, that smaller subsection, chapter 5 through 11, deals exclusively with the Ten Commandments. Now, why did I go through all that? Because all three of Christ's responses when he was tempted came from that section. Are you following me? If you're following me, say amen.
1: Amen.
0: Let me say it again. Every response that Jesus Christ gave to Satan came from the section of Deuteronomy that deals exclusively with the Ten Commandments, chapters 5 through 11. Now, the first response Jesus Christ gave, which we've read so many times tonight, we'll read again. It is written, man shall not live by bread alone, but by every word that proceedeth out of the mouth of God. That comes from Deuteronomy chapter 8, verse 3. For the second temptation, Jesus says, it is written, he shall not tempt the Lord thy God. That comes from Deuteronomy chapter 6, verse 16. The third response, thou shalt worship the Lord thy God, and him only shalt thou serve. That comes from Deuteronomy chapter 6, verse 13. But I want us to focus on the first response, which is the burden of this message. Let's go to where that is found, Deuteronomy chapter 8. We'll read from verse 1. Deuteronomy chapter 8, we'll read from verse 1. Deuteronomy is book number 5. And we believe Moses wrote the first 5 books, excluding the section that, of course, deals with his funeral and death. Deuteronomy chapter 8, reading from verse 1, the Bible says, all the commandments which I command thee this day shall ye observe to do, that ye may live and multiply and go in and possess the land which the Lord sware unto your fathers. And thou shalt remember all the way which the Lord thy God led thee these 40 years in the wilderness, to humble thee, to prove thee, to know what was in thine heart. Finish that verse for me. Whether thou wouldst keep what? His commandments or no. Now, there was a reason why God led the Israelites through the wilderness. There was a reason why he subjected them to hunger and various other hardships. He wanted them to know, even though the verse says that he wants to know. But God does not need to know anything. God knows everything. Listen to the words again of Deuteronomy 8, verse 2. And thou shalt remember all the way which the Lord thy God led thee these 40 years in the wilderness, to humble thee, to prove thee, to know what was in thine heart. Now this expression, to know, cannot apply to God, because God knows everything. Hell is naked before him, and destruction hath no covering. Job chapter 26, verse 6. Hell is naked before him, and destruction hath no covering. Nothing can hide from God. Hebrews chapter 4, verse 13. Neither is there any creature that is not manifest in his sight. But all things are naked and open unto the eyes of him we have to do. Hell and destruction are before the Lord. How much more then the hearts of the children of men? Proverbs 15, verse 11. In other words, God knows everything in the heart. So God does not need to find out anything. Are you with me? Proverbs 15, verse 3. The eyes of the Lord are in every place, beholding the evil and the good. Revelation 2, 23. And all the churches shall know that I am he which searcheth the reins and the heart. So when the Bible says, to prove thee, to know what was in thine heart, we need to understand it was not God who needed to know what was in their heart. It was they who needed to know, because we do not know the depth of our wickedness. We just don't. What does the Bible say? The heart is deceitful above all things and desperately wicked. Finish that verse for me. Who can know it? We don't. We don't even know our true motives that undergird many of our actions. Even though we're told by Ellen White in Christ's Object Lessons, page 316, paragraph 2, every act is judged by the motive. That's why it is the word of God that is

The discerner of the thoughts and intents of the heart, because we don't know. So God does not need to know. So listen to the verse again. And thou shalt remember all the way which the Lord thy God led thee these 40 years in the wilderness, to humble thee, to prove thee, to know what was in thine heart. We must read that to let you know what was in your heart. And what did God want them to know? Whether they would keep his commandments or no. That was the reason. Now, Moses is saying that after 40 years, but let's go to the beginning of the 40-year period when God said that. Exodus 16, let's read from verse 2. Exodus 16, reading from verse 2, our subject is living the good life. Do you have Exodus chapter 16? Reading from verse 2, the Bible says, and the whole congregation of the children of Israel murmured against Moses and Aaron in the wilderness. And all the people said unto them, would to God we had died by the hand of the Lord in the land of Egypt, when we sat by the flesh pots, and when we did eat bread to the full. For ye have brought us forth into this wilderness to kill this whole assembly with hunger. Verse 4, then said the Lord unto Moses, behold, I will rain bread from heaven for you, and the people shall go out and gather a certain rate every day. Finish that verse for me. That I may what? Prove them what? Whether they will walk in my law or no. So this is what Moses is repeating 40 years after. God's intention has not changed. For 40 years, he's been trying to get them to see the condition of their heart. And what heart did he want from them? An obedient heart. He was not trying to find out anything else. Did you hear what I just said? He was not trying to find out or reveal to them anything else more central and significant and important than whether they had a heart to obey him. And that has not changed. God's most important desire of you and me is that we have a heart to obey him. Now listen to verse 3 of Deuteronomy 8. Let's leave Exodus and run back to Deuteronomy 8. Our subject is living the good life. The Bible says, and he humbled thee, and suffered thee to hunger, and fed thee with manna, which thou knewest not, neither did thy fathers know, that he might make thee know what? That man doth not live by bread only, but by every word that proceedeth out of the mouth of God doth man live. Now look at verse 2 and look at verse 3. What is God desirous that they should know? Whether they would do what? Walk, they would keep my commandments or no. Look at what verse 3 says, that ye might make thee know, man doth not live by bread alone. The question is, did God want them to know two things? No. Whether they would keep his commandments or no, in verse 2, is the same thing as living by every word that proceeds out of the mouth of God. It is the same thing expressed differently. Now let's go back to every word. We have every word in verse 3, which is what Jesus used. Go with me to John. Let's see the connection between word and commandment. John chapter 14. John chapter 14. Let's read verse 15. It's a very familiar verse, John 14, reading verse 15, the Bible says, and this is Jesus Christ speaking. What does that verse say? If ye love me, keep my commandments. Let's go down to verse 21. He that hath my commandments, let's read the red letters, the words of Christ. He that hath my commandments and keepeth them, he it is that loveth me. Now, Jesus says in verse 21 of John chapter 14, he that hath my commandments and keepeth them. By the way, most people have the commandments. Very few people keep them. And that applies to our church. Local and worldwide. Let me say it again with respect. But a preacher must be respectful, but his respectfulness must not blunt his boldness. Most of us, we have the commandments of God. All of us have them. Most of us do not keep them. He that hath my commandments and keepeth them, he it is that loveth me. Now, go down.

Down to verse 23. Let's read the red letters. If a man, what? Love me. Well, this is obvious because in verse 15 he says, if you love me, keep my commandments. In verse 21 he says, he that hath my commandments and keepeth them, he it is that loveth me. Now Christ is reasoning, he that, if a man love me, he will do what? Keep my what? Yes, sister, you're way ahead of all of us. What word does he use in verse 21? He that hath my commandments and keepeth them, he it is that loveth me. But what does he say in verse 23? If a man love me, he will keep what? Then how, what's the relationship between words and commandment in that expression? Ah, you're bright people, and I'm very encouraged to see that. They are the same thing. But because some of you look as if you don't believe the preacher, let's go to 1 John chapter 2 quickly because time is running out. 1 John chapter 2, we'll read verse 3 and verse 4. Well, verse 4 and verse 5 of 1 John chapter 2. It's at the back of the Bible, Final Revelation, then Jude, 3 John, 2 John, 1 John. 1 John chapter 2, reading verses 4 and 5. Now, keeping in mind what you've just heard, read these words carefully. Read with me. He that saith, I know him, and keepeth not what? His commandments is a liar, and the truth is not in him. We have the word commandments in verse 4. Now read verse 5.

The only way to live a good life is to live a life in conformity with God's law by the sustaining power of Jesus Christ. Let's get some help from Ellen White. Spiritual Gifts, Volume 4A, page 150, paragraph 1. She repeats the words of the Bible and she says, it is written, man shall not live by bread alone, but by every word that proceedeth out of the mouth of God. Then she says, Christ refers to his Father's law. The words spoken at Sinai are the conditions of life. Now, why did I begin this series with this message? You see, someone listening to this message may be tempted to say, that's legalism. Well, then you have to accuse Christ of legalism, not me. Because Jesus, that God of love, that man of love, it was he who said, man shall not live by bread alone, but by every word. And we have seen reasonable evidence that what he meant by every word was every commandment that came out of the mouth of his Father. Now let's go to Exodus chapter 20. We read from verse 1. Exodus 20, reading from verse 1. Do you have that? It's a familiar passage. The Bible says, and God spake all these words, saying, let's read those words again. And God did what? He spake, something came out of his mouth, all these words, saying, I am the Lord thy God, which have brought thee out of the land of Egypt and out of the house of bondage. Thou shalt have no other gods before me. These are words that proceeded right out of the mouth of God. And we read in Hebrews 12:26, where Paul says, whose voice then shook the earth when the commandments were spoken from Sinai. The Bible says the entire earth shook. There is no biblical evidence the entire earth shook when God spoke at the baptism of Christ, when he spoke on the Mount of Transfiguration, when he spoke in John chapter 12, verse 28, when he spoke to John in the book of Revelation. But we're told in the Bible that when he spoke from Sinai, the whole world shook, because what he spoke was for the entire world. And so for the 100th time tonight, but he answered and said, it is written, man shall not live by bread alone, but by every word that proceedeth out of the mouth of God. And how can we correctly read those words? Man shall not live by bread alone, but by every commandment that proceedeth out of the mouth of God. And so I ask you the question tonight. You need not answer me, because I'm not God. Are we living by every commandment that proceedeth out of the mouth of God? You cannot live by nine. Now, living by nine may have benefits at a secular level. If there's a man living next to me who only breaks the fourth commandment, but he keeps the one that says, thou shalt not kill, I am very pleased. Are you with me? I am very delighted. He keeps the one that says, thou shalt not commit adultery, I am pleased because I have a pretty wife. Are you with me? But that will not save him. I'm not saying that law-keeping saves you. I am simply saying that the life God requires is a life in conformity with his law. God's Amazing Grace, page 20, paragraph 5. Ellen White writes these words. In the new birth, the heart is brought into harmony with God as it is brought into accord with his great law. Meaning, the only way to be right with God is to be right with his law. And so Jesus says to Westminster Seventh-day Adventist Church and to everyone listening to this program, it is written. It is not guessed or it is suggested. It is written. Man shall not live by bread alone. He did not say man shall not live by bread at all, for those of you who are waiting to get home to eat. He simply said, it is written, man shall not live by bread alone, but by every word
every commandment that proceeds out of

The mouth of God. How many of you will say with me tonight, Lord, give me the abiding power of the Holy Spirit of Christ that I may live by every commandment that proceeds out of the mouth of God. Can I see your hand? Hands down, let us pray. Our Father in heaven, we thank you for the words of Jesus Christ when he said, man shall not live by bread alone, but by every word that proceedeth out of the mouth of God. By using the word man, he was including himself. That was how he lived, and that's the lifestyle he recommends for all of humanity. This day, God, is living the good life. Give us a heart to obey you out of love, not force. Because, Father, the world you're preparing for us is a world where all will obey you from the heart. So grant us that heart, I pray. Bless us tonight, I ask, dear God. And save us when you come. We offer this prayer in Jesus' name. Amen.

So in this video, we're going to talk about some things that we do throughout the summer season to grow a nice big garlic, and I'll show you in detail how I do it and what we've learned so far over this year of growing garlic here on the farm. Okay, so as you can see, the garlic has several different leaves coming up here, and in the middle there's a nice stem. Now, as we get into the summer months where it gets really hot and the days get long, the garlic will push out something called the garlic scape, or also rat tail, and maybe there's even other names for it. It's basically the tip that comes out, and it usually spirals a bit. And if you look here, in here is the flower that will eventually pop open, and that's the flower that the garlic pushes out to make new seed. However, the garlic also makes bulbs in the bottom, and those little gloves can be broken apart in the fall and replanted again. So instead of us allowing it to go to seed and make flowers, we actually will break this flower off, because every plant, when it makes a flower, all the energy goes into this. And so if we break this off before it develops too much, we can actually force the plant to put all the energy back into the garlic that we want to harvest in the late summer. So how you do it is, you just go up your leaves, and then you find the middle tip that has this flower on it, and then you can just break it off like so. Sometimes when they're really fresh, you can go up higher and they'll just pop open. If you wait a little bit longer, they might be like this, and then you can just get clippers. Don't go too far down, leave at least 2 or 3 inches space up there so you don't damage the top leaf. And even if it's a bit higher, that's okay. And then these scapes are something else. So garlic scapes will vary in size depending on the variety of the garlic, and also depending on when you harvest them. If you harvest them earlier, they'll be quite small and not so developed, and that's probably the best stage to get them at, because you're stopping the plant from putting energy in there before it put a lot in already. And when you eat them or make use of it in other ways, when it's very small and still very soft, that's the best way to use it. Now, this one is a lot bigger.

still usable, but it won't have this fresh spring taste anymore. So if you go and you pick them all and you collect them, you can use them, you can steam them, you can sauté them, and you can make many different menus and add something like this to it, and it'll add a really good spring taste to it. And it has a strong fresh garlic flavor that is getting you a little taste of what you will be able to harvest in the late summer. Even for medicinal uses, this could be a good thing to use. Basically, the garlic scapes can be used fresh, they can be used cooked. It's just important that you make sure they are clean from the field, and the sooner you harvest them, the better they'll be tasting.

Okay, so as you can see here, this is what the garlic looks like when it's halfway through the summer, growing well. So one thing that's really important for garlic to grow nice and big like this is that you have enough water. And what I mean by that is garlic doesn't like to sit in water and just be flooded, but garlic does need quite a bit of water in the growing stage. And so in order to grow nice garlic, it needs good irrigation, consistent water, and in between it can dry up a little bit, but not too much. It is a good practice that once the garlic gets to a stage where it's sizing up, pull one out, clean it up, check it, see if there's any disease, see the size of it, because only by pulling one out and checking it, you will be able to know when the garlic is ready for harvest. So here we have a nice bulb. It's actually much bigger already than I expected, and it looks healthy, and I'm very excited about it.

So in order to grow big garlic, it doesn't matter where you live, irrigation is very crucial. And if you get a lot of rain, it might not be as important, but you still need to consider it and check your soil regularly, because in the stage where the garlic grows all its leaves and all the greens, that is where it needs a lot of water. It doesn't want to be flooded sitting in water, but it needs regular moisture to grow like this. Now this one looks very nice, and if you look at it, it looks like it's basically done developing, and it's close. But this is not the time to harvest your garlic quite yet. Your garlic needs to grow a little bit more, and it needs to start curing and kind of almost dying in the field. Now, a way to tell that is, and we'll cover this in the next video when we harvest our garlic, as you see these leaves here, each of these green leaves here represents a layer of protection around these garlic globes that are lined up down here. And as long as all of them are green, your garlic is still fully growing. So if you were to harvest it now, this garlic would not be fully developed. So as you watch it, the first leaf on the bottom will start hanging down, it'll turn brown a little bit, and then the next one. And it's okay to have up to 4 leaves from the bottom up to be brown and hanging. And then that means the outer layers are starting to dry up and your garlic is getting ready to stop growing. That would be when you get really close to starting harvesting your garlic. If you harvest it now, you can use it, but it's not possible to store it for very long because it hasn't reached that ripeness and that state where it will actually be able to go into kind of a sleep mode almost, I guess.

We call it to go dormant, and that's when the garlic plant goes to sleep and it just sits there waiting for the next year and all the conditions to be perfect to start growing again. We use this sprinkler to irrigate our garlic. There's a few options you have. You can use drip tape, you can use sprinklers like this for overhead irrigation, or you can just simply go with your watering can and water your little plot of garlic and make it grow. We actually have the blessing to be right by a beautiful lake, so we are able to pump water from the lake and water our garlic with the water from the lake, which is just perfect. Another thing I want to show you here is we will cut this garlic open and show you what the development stage of it is at this time. So we'll cut this garlic two times here. The first time I'll just cut it right by its roots to see how we're looking. And you can see there is no rot in here, and it's all healthy. The stem is healthy, everything is still fully intact. So now we're gonna cut it a second time, and I'll go a little bit deeper here, and it's gonna be very, very awesome to see this stage of the garlic when it's growing. Now the core is getting harder, which is a good sign. We're gonna cut that off in a second here. Here we go. Okay, so if you can see here in the middle, is the stem that drives the flower on the top, the scape that we just broke off. And that is actually what dries down, and that's the hard piece. It's almost woody by the time your garlic is like fully cured and storing. Now, around this here, you can see there's a little core that's more white. That's the center of each of the globes. And we're developing a bunch of big globes and then a small one right in here. And all of them are getting to the point where they're really nicely sized up and pretty close to ready for harvest. But if you look, it's still all very, very soft and more milky. So it's a bit early still. And then out here you can see all these layers of skin that I mentioned earlier represent a layer of leaves higher up. And so all these layers of skin are very important to be not damaged and to ripen up properly and then dry up properly, because these layers of skin protect your garlic when it's in storage to last for many months into the winter. So this is what it looks like now.

So another thing that's very important to grow nice garlic is to keep the weeds out. And I know this sounds maybe pretty old, but it's true. Garlic is not a plant that covers a lot of ground when it's growing, and it needs enough space to develop and mature nicely. So you have to keep the weeds out for the garlic to have the space and the light it needs. And because it doesn't have big leaves, there will be more weeds. So keeping these weeds out, hoeing and tilling the ground to keep it growing is very important. There's only one thing that you have to be careful with. Regardless of what tool you use, you cannot get too close or too deep to the garlic, because it's possible that you could damage the bottom of the garlic bulbs as they're developing. And if you damage them, that could either slow them down or even make them go bad. So be careful around the plants, but keep it clean, and that'll definitely give you good results. So now you have some tips on how to grow nice, big and healthy garlic. I hope you enjoyed this video. Please like and share it with other people. And if you like videos that we're putting out here, please also subscribe to the channel. And I'm excited to see you in the next video. And very soon we'll put the video out how we're harvesting our garlic. So hope to see you there. Thanks for watching.

We are literally living in these final moments. Zeus is Superman. They're embodying something good. He's an antichrist character. They

0: designed these things to be addictive.
1: God only knows what it's doing to our children's brains.
0: Many of these movies involved in pushing spiritualistic ideas. That's not a good message coming from the Bible. Satan is perverting the truths of the Bible. We don't want to be just hearers of the word. We want to be doers of the word as well. Come out of her, my people. Come out of her, my people. So it's called Hooked on Social Media. I probably mentioned this a few times before, but a lot of the work that Little Light Studios does is we try to really build a bridge of communication with the young people. And this is a topic that comes up time and time again. And of course, I have children. My children are 12 years old and 10 years old, and they don't have their own devices yet. But they are constantly always trying to pick up my devices or my phone or, you know, trying to play with the apps that I have on there. So I think this is going to be a good conversation for you guys, even if you aren't a young person or you maybe potentially are just a parent and you have young people. One of the complaints that we hear all the time is like, I can't get my children off of these devices. Help. How do I navigate this? So let's talk a little bit about this. I want to read a powerful little quote here. It comes from a book called Patriarchs and Prophets, page 46. And this is speaking of the creation when God created Adam and Eve. And he just made Adam and he was giving all the animals to Adam, asking him what he wanted to call them. That's what's taking place right here. So listen to this. After the creation of Adam, every living creature was brought before him to receive its name. He saw that to each he had been given a companion, but among them there was not found a helpmeet for him. Among all the creatures that God had made on earth, there was not one equal to man. And God said, it is not good that man should live alone. I will make him a helpmeet. Man was not made to dwell in solitude. He is to be a social being. Without companionship, the beautiful scenes and delightful employments of Eden would have failed to yield their perfect happiness. Even communication with the angels would not have satisfied his desire for sympathy and companionship. There was none of the same nature to love and to be loved. So isn't this powerful that when God created man, even putting him in a perfect environment, having communion with the angels, without the social companionship of a mate, that he would not have yielded a perfect happiness? I find that very telling of we are social beings. So naturally, we're going to be drawn to this social media. Another powerful quote that I want to read to you is from Desire of Ages. And I love this one. Perhaps you've heard it before. By his life and death, Christ had achieved more than the recovery of the ruin wrought through sin. It was Satan's purpose to bring about an eternal separation between God and man. But in Christ, we have become more closely united to God than if we had never fallen. In taking our nature, the Savior has bound himself to humanity by a tie that will never be broken. And through the eternal ages, he will be linked with us. God so loved the world that he gave his only begotten son, says John 3:16. So even when we read the Bible, we can see that God is a social being. He desires to be with us. In fact, the rest of the universe would trade places with us to literally have the opportunity to be next to, close to God throughout the rest of eternity future. That is really another little telltale sign that we are designed to be social beings. And Gospel Workers, page 185, listen to this powerful quote. In the work of many ministers, there are too much sermonizing and too little heart-to-heart work. There is need of personal labor for souls, and in Christ-like sympathy, the minister should come close to men individually and seek to awaken their interest in the great things of eternal life. Their hearts may be as hard as the beaten highway, and apparently it may be as useless effort to present the Savior to them. But while logic may fail to move an argument, be powerless to convince, the love of Christ revealed in personal ministry may soften the stony heart so that the seeds of truth take root. Think about this. I think this is a powerful quote. There's too much

sermonizing without the real heart-to-heart work. You know, if you really want to win somebody's heart to the gospel, you've got to do the work of preparing the heart. Build the relationship. If you do that, those seeds of truth will fall on fertile ground. If you're just casting seeds of truth everywhere, some on stony ground, some on all these other things, without preparing the ground, that's why that illustration of farming is so such an important illustration in the terms of sharing the gospel. But this is a social activity. This is not just sharing truth and we don't care what you think. It's building that relationship with those people that will ultimately have the best result so that those seeds of truth can take fruit. So I'm telling you that because I believe that we don't want you to walk away with this with, oh, social media is all bad and we need to throw it all out with the baby with the bathwater. I think McKinsey made an interesting statement I heard after one of the talks the other night. She said, you know, it's good that we want to move to the country, but, you know, they're putting this technology even in the country. And you might not live near a city. You might not have the influences of the city, but with one click of a button, you can have those influences of the city right in your pocket. So, you know, we want to be careful to guard well the avenues to the soul. That's why we're discussing this. That's why we're talking about this. But, you know, you can use social media to share a message. I mean, we use social media in our ministry all the time, sharing God's truths with the world that we might not have been to that country or have access to those people. So, you know, I think there's definitely a use to it and we want to be aware of it. But here's a list that came from a source called Statista. And in July of 2022, they compiled the most popular social media networks in the world right now. I want you to pay attention to this. Facebook still continues to dominate the scene with nearly 3 billion users. That's like a third of the entire world, a little bit more than a third of the entire world uses Facebook. That's how large this company is. YouTube is second. And I bet you if you're a young person or even a parent of a young person, you would have said TikTok is probably the number one. But this is actually the latest stats that we have on who's using what most social media platform. So the reason I want to talk about some of these things here, we're going to talk about four of these top social media sites: Facebook, YouTube, Instagram, and TikTok. That's what we're going to handle in this talk. Forbes magazine, this is a popular magazine, they put an article out recently, how much time are we really spending on social media? Like each year, what is the amount of hours the average person is spending? Look at this, more than 1,300 hours are spent on social media last year. Average, that's the average. And that's not just one social media site, that's like all of them together. Look at what this article says though. If one person spent 10,000 hours in any practice, actually, this comes from a book called The Outliers, The Story of Success. They say it takes 10,000 hours to become an expert or a master in that thing. 10,000 hours. You want to do anything for 10,000 hours, you're pretty much a master in that area. So when you think about us spending 1,300 hours playing around with this technology, I mean, within a few years, 6-7 years, you could have become a master in something with that same amount of time. I want you to think about that.

0: is about 5 to 6 hours a day. That's what it kind of comes out to be averaging. But look at this. The most hours spent you are going to sleep in your life. You spend 26 years. If you were to live to be 75 years old, you would spend 25 years of those lives sleeping. The next one up, look at this. 8 years of your life is the average time people spend watching TV. And that's why we started talking about these issues, is because these are things in people's lives that are huge, monumental time suckers, and they use a lot of people's time. 6 years of your life, if you were to keep that pace up of spending all the 13 hours a year, you would spend 6 years, almost 7 years of your life playing with social media. 3 years you spend eating, 2 years shopping, 1 year and 11 months you would have spent socializing. I found that really interesting. We spend 6 years playing with our phones, thinking we're really socializing with people, but face-to-face interaction, they say over your lifetime, if you were to add all the time up that you spend literally socializing with your friends, the average would have been almost 2 years. So that's why we're talking about this. So let's talk about Facebook. Facebook is an interesting one. We have Facebook for our ministry. We use Facebook a lot. And there are some things that we should be aware of about Facebook. And so I'm going to spend a little bit of my time really talking about some of those dangers. I'm going to show you a couple of video clips from some guys who actually used to be working for Facebook. They were instrumental in the development of Facebook, one of them being the president, one of them being the original engineer that worked on the first team. Both of them have left Facebook and won't touch Facebook with a 10-foot pole. And so I want to show you some videos on why. What was the reason why they think this is so damaging to the world. The first one I'm going to show you is the former president of Facebook, Sean Parker. Now, Zuckerberg is the CEO. So this is the president of Facebook, and he was interviewed, and he's actually come out in lots of different interviews talking about how he really believes that Facebook is really kind of destroying society. Listen to this.
1: And these people who would come up to me and they would say, you know, I'm not on social media. And I would say, okay, you know, you will be. And then they would say, no, I value my real life interactions. I value the moment. I value presence and I value intimacy. And I would say, well, you're a conscientious objector. That's okay. You don't have to participate, but you know, we'll get you eventually. and like, I don't know if I really understood the consequences of what I was saying, because the unintended consequences of a network when it grows to 1 billion or 2 billion people, and it literally changes your relationship with society, with each other, with it probably interferes with productivity in weird ways. God only knows what it's doing to our children's brains. You know, if the thought process that went into building these applications, Facebook being the first of them to really understand it, that thought process was all about how do we consume as much of your time and conscious attention as possible.
0: So that's the thought process that they all sat around in a room and really started to discuss. How can we make this particular app the most addictive app possible? How do we keep people on the platform? Adding the little thumbs like up button, that was a way to really introduce what he called a social feedback loop. All of us human beings, the psychology that we like is we like to be validated. We like when people like us. And so they added this ability to be able to like something. And when that liked it, that encouraged people to put more on there. See, you have to recognize something about Facebook that's really interesting. If you are on Facebook and you have a Facebook page, you are their employee. Facebook doesn't exist without all of us putting content on it. We actually technically work for Facebook. And so it's very interesting how they designed it, the psychology that went into it. And he basically is saying, look, we went into this knowing what it was going to do to the fabric of society, and we did it anyway.

0: Now, this guy right here, he was part of the engineering team that that built Facebook. And he's also kind of sharing some of his concerns about it. He even mentioned in a few of his interviews that he himself does not have Facebook. He will not let his children play with Facebook because he engineered the psychological things that went into the development of that. But listen to what he told these interviewers.
1: What I was talking about was, the question was, you know, what do you think the long-term effects of social media in general are? And unfortunately, what happened was, I think it's easy to characterize what I said just as a Facebook specific thing because I worked there and I was a key part of growing it. The reality of what
2: explain what you said at the time.
1: So what I said was, I think the tools that have been created today are starting to erode the social fabric of how society works. And what I meant by that is the following thing. Today we live in a world now easy to confuse truth and popularity. And you can use money to amplify whatever you believe and get people to believe that what is popular is now truthful and what is not popular may not be truthful. You know, Joe and I, for example, we've been on the other side of climate for a long time, right?
2: Right.
1: And the reality is now I can take money and I can use that through all of these social media systems that exist to hundreds of millions of people, and I can convince all of Joe's friends and everybody like him of my opinion in very subtle and small ways. And he can do the same to me. We can do that about vaccines. We can do that about gay rights. We can do that about bathroom laws. We can do that about Roy Moore. And so I think the question we have to ask ourselves is, how do we live in a world where this is now possible? And
2: so it was about that, but just so I understand, was it, because I read and watched parts of what you were talking about. Part of it seemed to me about the ability to pay to manipulate people's thoughts. The other seemed to me to be this sort of ADD society with which the sort of liking everything else has created this sort of feedback loop that you compared to drugs.
1: We know for a fact that what all of these systems do, every single one, is it exploits our own natural tendencies in human beings to get and want feedback. And that feedback, chemically speaking, is the release of dopamine in your brain.
0: So they designed these things to be addictive. Here, these guys are literally masters at creating an addiction that kept everybody on it. They know that there's chemicals inside of our brain that are released. If you do any sort of studying on any of these social media platforms, it's not just Facebook, it's any of them. And there is a release of dopamine. And here's something that's interesting. Dopamine is a chemical inside of our brains that is released when we actually

0: of what is actually the function of dopamine. And dopamine actually regulates the motivation. So what happens is, as you're sitting there scrolling through all of this Facebook, dopamine is being released when you are anticipating that you're going to get some piece of video that you want to watch. It's actually built in the anticipation of it. So like, you know, if you were living in the days before any of this was happening, and let's say you were a hunter and you were going out and you were going to hunt an animal. If you all of a sudden saw a deer in the outside and you went to go hunt that animal, your brain would have released dopamine that which would then motivate you to go and be able to capture that deer. And so those kind of mechanisms have been exploited by a lot of these guys that have designed this technology, and that anticipation that we might see something or get some new piece of information really creates an addictive cycle inside of us. And of course, when you get something liked, you get more flooded because it's like, ooh, maybe potentially if I do this again, more people will like me. It's really a motivating chemical that's inside of our brain. So this article says researchers have proved that it regulates motivation, causing individuals to initiate and persevere to obtain something either positive or negative. Now, I'm going to show you kind of a clip where they're talking about a little bit of this this chemical reaction here. And Jaron Lanner, he is a he works in Silicon Valley. He's actually developed lots of tech companies. He's even sold tech companies to Google. You've probably seen this guy pop up on the news over the years, or maybe if you haven't, he is what they call a philosopher about the technology. So he's not necessarily against the technology. He's like, we need to figure out what this is actually doing to everybody so that we can not harm people, but actually help them. So he's really trying to be vocal about the damage, but more so that he can help these companies come up with a better solution or a better way. Listen to what he says about how these systems work.
1: When you use these new designs, social media, search, YouTube, when you see these things, you're being observed constantly, and algorithms are taking that information and changing what you see next. And they're searching and searching and searching, and they're just blind robots. There's no evil genius here until they find those patterns, those little tricks that get you and make you change your behavior.
2: In terms of society, I mean, you threw in this, you know, it's making people depressed. But is there any actual evidence for that?
1: Yeah, unfortunately, there's a vast amount of evidence. There have been dozens of studies at this point, including studies released by Facebook scientists. So this is something we can call a consensus. And when Facebook releases such things, they say, oh, but we do all these good things too that balance it. But there's a general acknowledgement that depression correlates. The scariest example is a correlation between rises in teen suicide and the rise in use of social media. And so, yes, unfortunately, this is real.
2: But are you sure you can blame it on social media? Is it not just those two things may have happened at the same time for other reasons?
1: Well, here's a distinction we have to make. It's very similar to the problem of global climate change. We can say statistically over the whole population, yes, the correlation is real. In any particular person, of course, we can't. Just as we can't blame any particular storm on global warming.
2: But it's causality, isn't it?
1: It is causality, and this is something that's very well demonstrated. So when the company's own scientists are publishing on this topic and come to the same agreement, and I think it's time to say this is real.
0: So he's going around and really vocalizing like, hey, look, there's some real tangible things that we need to begin to understand about some of these social media tools. This is true. I've seen the graphs. I did not throw anything in here, but you can see like teen suicide graphs where basically all of a sudden you'll see the introduction of social media really taking form in the early 2000s and this direct correlation with the rise in teen depression, teen suicide, all those kind of things. So if you have an interest in this area, my suggestion would be do a little bit of research in this. It's really fascinating and might help you kind of like understand a little bit. The more that we see teens and playing with certain ones, like we'll talk about Instagram here in a little bit, that there's actually some real documented evidence of that correlation. Listen to what he says, though, how these mechanisms really exploit the mind.
1: In traditional behaviorism, you would give an animal or a person a little treat.

0: feet like candy or maybe an electric shock, and you'd go back and forth between positive and negative feedback. And when researchers try to determine whether positivity or negativity is more powerful, they're roughly at parity. They're both important. But the difference with social media is that the algorithms that are following you respond very quickly. They're looking for the quick responses. And the negative responses, like getting startled or scared or irritated or angry, tend to rise faster than the positive responses, like building trust or feeling good. Those things rise more slowly. So the algorithms naturally catch the negativity and amplify it and introduce negative people to each other and all of this. And so what this does is it means that the algorithms discover there's more engagement possible, say, by promoting ISIS and promoting the Arab Spring. And so ISIS gets more mileage, or promoting the Ku Klux Klan than Black Lives Matter. Now, in the big picture, it's not true that negativity is more powerful. But if you're doing this very rapid measurement of human impulses instead of accumulated human behavior, then it's the negativity that gets amplified. So you tend to have elections that are more driven by rancor and abuse, and you tend to have outcomes that are kind of crazy.
1: And so the effects on the media we consume, the news, as well, is also alarming, because then it'll be the news that makes people angry. This is the news that gets seen in the future or now.
2: So I want to point this out, because this is a very interesting hypothesis that he's mentioning here about the use of Facebook. It works really by pushing ideas around, right? Like, you see a video, you see some kind of picture or concept on Facebook, and you comment on it. And that interaction is what helps things get promoted and bubble to the surface, right? Not only does it just get paid content seen by everybody, but the way that it gets popular is basically like that same sort of method, right? So what he was saying was, the more that those negative comments get pushed to the surface, because the algorithm is really just wanting a quick reaction. And it's faster in our psychology, it's faster for us to dislike something than it is to actually spend our time thinking about how to approach saying that we like that thing. It's easier for us to dislike that. And so what you're going to see is a lot more negativity, a lot more shaming, a lot more bullying, a lot more, because those kind of comments are what push these ideas around. And that's what really drives content being put on social media. It's fascinating. But I want to read what the Bible says to you. Listen to this. James 3:8 says, "But no human being can tame the tongue. It is a restless evil full of deadly poison." Say nasty things about people, we really can do some serious damage. People are dying because of depression. They're having terrible, terrible bullying situations happen. And we need to be careful about our tongues, because are we encouraging people? Are we uplifting people? Or are we commenting and shaming people on social media as well? Listen to what Matthew 12:36-37 says. "And I tell you, on that day of judgment, people will give an account for every careless word they speak. For by your words, you will be justified, and by your words, you will be condemned." Think about what Jesus is saying right here. Every single word you speak, whether you write it in a comment or whether you engage in social media, you are going to someday be held accountable for. Think about that next time you say or think to say a negative thought towards somebody on social media. All right, so that's kind of some of the dangers of Facebook. I, of course, love YouTube. This is one of my favorite social media platforms. Little Light really has had a wonderful experience on YouTube. We love using YouTube to spread some of our messages, because there are commenting sections where people can engage with us. If we bring up a certain comment, they can all of a sudden say, "Oh, you know, why did you say this? You brought up the Sabbath. What do you mean by the Sabbath?" And we can engage with them, and we can say, "Well, read this verse, or pay attention to this ministry, or do this." It becomes a discipleship opportunity. Right? But YouTube is not necessarily always an angel. And that's why I put this little graphic in here. Maybe you guys love YouTube. Now, as I go through each one of these, I don't want you guys walking away from this thinking that

It's all bad. I'm giving you some good things to think about, some good things to maybe steer clear of some things that can lead you astray. And YouTube can be a wonderful resource, but it also can be a massive time waster. So let's talk about that. If you guys have ever spent any time on Facebook, memes are kind of a popular thing. But maybe I put a couple of memes in here so that you would kind of see there's humor in this, but maybe you see some ways that you interact with YouTube. Look at this meme. It says, going on YouTube to watch a 5-minute video. And at the bottom, it says, 5 hours later, you're watching a tutorial on how to talk to giraffes. And I don't know if you've ever had that experience, but sometimes you get on YouTube with great intention and it suggests some other video to you. And before you know it, 5, 10 minutes later, even hours later, you're watching things that you wouldn't have normally started to sit down and watch. Be careful of that. Homework or work can wait. YouTube can't. When you get the little suggestions all the time, I gotta watch this, thing. It's popping up on YouTube. I can't wait. Sometimes these social media platforms can take precedence over those activities that really should be what we're focusing on at the task at hand. I thought this was pretty funny. A lot of people in the comment section know you. If you're a frequent commenter to people, people get to kind of know your handle or they get to know your name. You've made the top comment more than once. This is kind of funny, but people that really spend a lot of time on social media will understand this. You have friends because of YouTube or possibly some other social media outlet. These are just some funny memes, but really kind of illustrate how a lot of people use these things. I wanted to show you what some of the top YouTube videos are. YouTube can be a wonderful resource. You can learn how to do all kinds of things. I've learned how to fix my car. I've learned how to learn a new editing skill. I've learned all kinds of things from YouTube. But I want to show you what most people are watching YouTube for. Have you ever heard of a thing called Baby Shark Dance? That is the most top watched YouTube video. And I took this screenshot very recently. So this is very current. And it has almost 11 billion views. Despacito, it's a music video. Ed Sheeran, Shape of You, music video. Maroon 5, music video. A lot of these that you see on here are actually music. And so a lot of people are watching music videos. And I remember the day and age when people would, say, be careful of MTV, music TV. That was always full of terrible, terrible things. And that was kind of the old day. People don't really watch MTV anymore, but I'll tell you what, they still watch MTV. It's just not called MTV. They watch it on YouTube. So be careful. There's things on YouTube that maybe you don't want to be exposed to. Maybe you don't want your children exposed to. And remember, what we've been learning over the last couple of days is by beholding, you become changed. So if you look at this list, most of the things on the top 30 videos are music videos. And I'll tell you what, most of these music videos, don't waste your time with. They're terrible things. But YouTube can be a wonderful resource. How to learn how to study the Bible. I know that there's a series right now that's going on, an Amazing Discoveries camp meeting. That's all, how do you study the Bible? And I'm sure that's going to get loaded up onto some social media platform so that you can access that down the road. That is a wonderful use of the technology. But keep in mind, there's also things on there that it's suggesting videos to you and wanting you to do that. And YouTube can be a big time waster, like the little meme that we saw before. If you go to YouTube for some specific task, and then all of a sudden you find 2-3 hours later, you've watched a bunch of videos that you did not go to YouTube for, think about that. Listen to what the Bible says. Ephesians 5, 15 through 17 says, see that you walk circumspectly. That means walking wise, not as fools, but as the wise, redeeming the time because the days are evil. And therefore, do not be unwise, but understand what the will of the Lord is. You know, when we look through the wake of time and we get to the end of this life or the second coming, I think that most people are not going to look back and be like, I am so glad I spent 2 hours a day thumbing around on useless YouTube videos or watching movies or playing video games or social media or anything like that, right? Most people are going to think,
Why didn't I spend my time more wisely? Why didn't I share the

gospel with my neighbors, share the gospel with my friends? Why didn't I share the gospel with my classmates in school? That's what people are going to really wish that they would have spent their time with. Listen to what Testimonies for the Church, Volume 2, page 499 says. Success or failure in ministry, we should all be involved in ministry. I honestly believe that depends much on one's use of time. Some might now have been thorough workmen had they made a good use of their time, feeling that they would have to give an account to God for their misspent moments. They have displeased God because they have not been industrious. Self-gratification, self-love, selfish love, and the ease has kept some from good, withheld them from obtaining a knowledge of the scriptures that they might be thoroughly furnished unto all good works. Some do not appreciate the value of time and have idled away in bed the hours that might have been employed in study of the Bible. And I want you to think about this, because I've fallen prey to this. Have you laid in bed, those of you that have social media devices, and laid there playing with your phone or your device and spent hours doing that, and maybe perhaps didn't say a word to your spouse, didn't engage with your family? Those things, we're going to have to render an account to God. What did we do with even the little moments of our life? So let's talk about Instagram. This is one that popped up on the most popular apps. And I believe this was one of the third most popular apps. And this was a great idea. Who doesn't like sharing pictures? In fact, you know, it's a great way to stay connected to your family, to share some pictures. If you went to a family event, maybe perhaps you're at the camp meeting right now and you want to share some pictures and say, hey, I had a great time right here with my friends studying the Bible. You know, that's a great thing to share with people and inspire them. But how most people use Instagram is probably not like that. In fact, it is a lot. Look at me. Look at what I'm doing. Look at the vacation that I'm on. Look at the new shoes that I have. Look at what an amazing life I live. That's primarily what people are putting out. And you can always tell when somebody's really using the device for selfish means. If you look through your own Instagram page or someone else's Instagram page and it's nothing but pictures of themselves, you might want to consider that this app really bolsters up self. And we know that this war is really against our own self. Time magazine did a really interesting article about what the worst social media app was for our mental health. And Instagram is what they actually said was one of the largest contributors to a decline in mental health. So I want to read a couple of these too. I want to address a couple of these because I don't think there's anything wrong with taking an Instagram photo and sharing it with people. We share Bible texts on our Instagram. If those of you have never been to Little Light Studios Instagram before, we have some wonderful things on our Instagram page. There is some Bible texts, and those things can be an encouragement to people. When you read the comments, people go, I was literally just needing to hear this Bible verse today. That's a positive use of the technology. How do you use that technology? That's what we're really discussing. But look at this. The article really said, while the photo-based platform points to self-expression and self-identity, this is a app that literally feeds off of you highlighting yourself. It was associated with high levels of anxiety, depression, bullying, and FOMO, which is an acronym for fear of missing out. So let's kind of deal with that, unpack that a little bit. These four stresses that really come out of using this. Social media is often used as a highlight reel. When you see someone's life and you always see them smiling, you always see them, they look so good, they always look presented well, they're wearing the best clothing, they look like they always have these fun locations, or they're around these social events all the time, that's a highlight reel. Those moments aren't necessarily representative or a true representation of that person's real life. In fact, I know a lot of people that put things out on social media constantly, all the time, that are actually naturally really depressed. But if you looked at their social media Instagram page,
you would have no idea that that person is literally struggling with suicidal thoughts or anything.

They look like they're having the time of their life. So you got to consider this. That is not reality, and we need to be careful of that. Another thing that it becomes an issue or a problem is that we believe that our self-worth, our own value, is caught up in the likes of everybody else. Meaning, if I put a picture out on social media and nobody likes it, nobody comments on it, that doesn't have any real bearing on your self-worth at all. In fact, Jesus would have come down and simply died just for you. You are infinitely valuable to God. And he tells us that time and time again in his word. But you know what? This world loves to promote you are not valuable unless you have so many friends and so many likes and people are sharing your comments and sharing your friends. But don't be deceived, brothers and sisters. This is

0: somebody says something and mean, and all of a sudden it's like you were best friends with them yesterday, but you're not today. And now it's like all those complex things that happens in adolescence. Those are difficult times to navigate. But now we've added one step of complexity to that, where we're now witnessing and observing publicly almost everything that people do. So if they go to this particular person's house and they have a social event and they didn't invite you, that's adding all this social pressure of like, well, I wasn't invited. Well, do they not like me? And all of a sudden it causes all this problem. They call it the fear of missing out. You see all these other people doing these things and you now want to do them as well. That is not a real sense of your self-worth either, just because you weren't invited. That doesn't mean that you are disliked by that group, but that fear causes everybody to kind of engage in the same activities. Cyberbullying and online harassment is also a very real, tangible thing that especially teenagers are dealing with. As pictures are getting posted, maybe a silly picture or a picture that's not as flattering or a picture that makes somebody that made a mistake, those things can get passed around in a school and they can do terrible damage to somebody's image and people will begin to dislike them or make fun of them. And those are very real things. I've talked with lots of kids who have experienced this online. Maybe someone posts a picture with them wearing a Bible text and somebody else would make fun of them. Oh, he's just a Christian, this and that. Those kind of things are very real things that people are dealing with. So harassment is really a real thing. But I think I want to address this one thing. It also is sucking up our ability to engage with each other and engage with the place that we're at. Because what's happening now is people are so locked into their phones. If you've ever been to the airport and you've seen people waiting for a plane, just look around. Nobody talks to each other anymore. You see people going to these major events where they look like they should be having a great time and nobody's engaging anymore. So I found this video clip that was kind of a funny illustration of that. And these girls are at a baseball game and the cameraman pans up into the crowd and sees these girls that are playing around with their phones. They're not even watching the baseball game. And then the camera keeps going back to the baseball the game, but then keeps going back up into the crowd looking at these girls. They're not even watching the game. And this is, I believe, illustrating a problem of us being so locked into our devices, we're not even able to enjoy the world that is in our present day.
1: And while there, maybe they'll tweet us their fan photo, BB. Now's the time, fans. Get on the Twitter with a hashtag of the whole thing, AZDataStrongFan. Then you might see your fan photo at a Diamondback TV broadcast brought to you by T-Mobile. I mean, look at the one on the right.
2: Do you have to make faces when you take selfies?
1: Wait, one more now.
2: Oh, there you go.
1: Better angle. Oh, check it. Did that come out okay?
2: That's the best one of the 300 pictures I've taken of myself today.
1: Every girl in the picture is locked into her phone.
2: Oh, Lord.
1: Every single one is dialed in. Welcome to parenting in 2015. They're all just completely transfixed by the technology. David Peralta. Oh, hold on. I'd take a selfie with the hot dog, selfie with the churro, selfie just a...
0: So you get the point. They aren't even watching the game. What's the point of paying for a ticket if you literally can't even enjoy the very game that you're there to watch? And this is the world that we're engaging in. We're so all about our own selves. And so CNN had a really interesting article that came out. How does this whole engagement of social media really affect a teenage brain? How does it affect their decisions as they're watching other people do things? What is that really doing for them? So there was a research group at UCLA that really wanted to take a closer look at this. And they took 32 teenagers and they began to see, are we really influenced just because everybody else likes this picture or this photo? So here's what they did. They took these students, they put them in an fMRI machine, which is basically just a big magnet. It's following the hemoglobin in your blood, which has a lot of iron in it, and it can see what parts of the brain get activated. So they're able to test and see, okay, well, what part of the brain is being activated when we show them these images? And if you'll notice, they created a fake Instagram

account. And in this Instagram account is exactly the same photo. No difference between these whatsoever. No change except for the likes. You can notice one has 25,000 likes, one has 11. And what they wanted to see was, are people more influenced to like the photo with all the likes than the one that does not? And that's exactly what they found. They found time and time again, if there was a lot of likes on a photo, more teens were more likely to push the like button and engage with that photo than if it didn't have the likes. Meaning that we are influenced just because we think everybody else likes it. And what they wanted to test this with is they went on and they tested risky photos, things with like cigarettes and alcohol. Would people be more likely to engage with those things just because everybody liked it? And that's exactly what they found. Time and time again, the more that people liked those particular things, the more it influenced the other people that were watching it. And so we know that there's a lot of terrible things that are put out on the internet. And there's a lot of selfish things that people do with their social media. So look at what the Bible says, James 3:16, for where envy and self-seeking exist, confusion and every evil thing are there. The devil knows that if he can just get us to take our eyes off of Jesus and we can put them on ourselves, that he can then begin to have his way with us. And what I find is interesting about this verse, James 3:16, think of another 3:16 verse. John 3:16, right? For God so loved the world that he gave his only begotten son. He was an absolute opposite of this selfish behavior that we're reading about here in James 3:16. So we don't want to do things that actually bolster up our selfishness. I want you to observe this as well. We talked about social media, especially Instagram, causing some depression. Look at this. This comes from the Spirit of Prophecy. And look at what Mrs. White penned back here about Jesus. Jesus is acquainted with our grief. Jesus had been earnestly conversing and instructing with his disciples, but as he neared Gethsemane, he became more strangely silent. His disciples were perplexed and anxious and regarded his countenance, hoping to read an explanation of the change that had come over their master. They had frequently seen him depressed. Pause. I want you to think about this. Have you ever thought about Jesus being depressed? His disciples frequently saw him depressed. They'd never before seen him so sad and utterly silent. As he proceeded, this strange sadness increased, and they dared not to question him of the cause. His form swayed about as he was about to fall. His disciples looked anxiously for his usual place of retirement, that their master might rest. Brothers and sisters, if you've experienced depression, just know this. Jesus knows what it's like to go through that. He is our King and our master that literally has been through the worst of it, and he can help us through it as well. I want to just throw that out there as we're talking about this social media. John 5:30 says, Jesus himself said, I am not seeking my own will, but the will of the Father that sent me. As we notice Jesus being the pattern, he is our example. We notice time and time again, Jesus not exemplifying a selfish character, but exemplifying a others-focused character constantly. In fact, that's what love is, right? Look at what Luke 9:23 says. If any man will come after me, let him deny himself, take up his cross daily, and follow me. That was what Jesus was telling us we all need to do. And when Jesus was in the Garden of Gethsemane, he prayed, not as I will, Lord, but thy will be done. Even at this moment, Jesus was constantly looking to the Father, saying, it's not about me. I'm doing my Father's business. He even cried out, if this cup could be taken from me, please take it from me. But here we go. We see our Savior in the very lowest point right here, saying, not as I will, but as thy will be done. It's not about me. It's about what you want, Lord. Philippians 2:3-4 says, do nothing in rivalry or conceit, but in humility count others more significant than yourselves. Let each of you look not only to his own interests, but the interests of others. I'm reading these verses to you because I want you to see that time and time again, we see that social media gets us to focus on ourselves. If we post a picture that not enough people like, well, we're not sitting there thinking about, well, did I bless

somebody with that information? No, it turns our focus back onto us. Well, what is wrong with me? Why don't they like me? Why don't they do this? Think about this. Use that social media tool to bless someone else, to point them to Jesus, to lift them up. Say an encouraging word. Tell them, hey, I like this thing that you did over here. What a wonderful thing I saw you do. Congratulate them if they accomplished something amazing. Those are positive uses of the social media. Matthew 24:12, Jesus told us that in the end of time, that we would see iniquity abounding and the love of many should wax cold. And that's exactly what we're seeing. We're seeing actually less and less and less caring in our world, and things are getting more colder. So let's talk about TikTok. Maybe perhaps you have had this app at one point in time. TikTok really stepped onto the scene back a few years ago and really gained steam quickly. Many people jumped on TikTok. Our ministry even started putting some things on TikTok. And they were short little videos, and TikTok was learning every video you liked, every video you watched. It would learn exactly what you wanted, how much time you stared at that thing, and then it would customize the videos just for you. And so it became more and more and more addictive because it was an app that was actually learning about you and how you work. But we noticed something that was very strange. I came across a video that talked about being shadow banned. I don't know if you've ever heard of this term before, but they said Christians are being shadow banned. Content that was overtly Christian or even mentioning the name of Jesus was starting to get hidden on TikTok, whereas you could see all kinds of filthy and terrible and awful things on TikTok. Why would they hide the Christian things? And so all of a sudden in our ministry, we quickly jumped onto our TikTok page, and we used to get, maybe we'd put a video on there and there would be 100,000 views or a couple hundred thousand views in a few months. And all of a sudden we had 10 views, 5 views. And it was just not characteristic to our content at all. And so I started doing some research. There's a lot of Christians who noticed the same thing. Christians who had millions of followers on TikTok, millions. And they weren't saying something controversial. They weren't pointing out how evil this movie was or that kind of particular use of social media is not a good idea. They were simply saying, Jesus loves you and you should have a relationship with him. And they went from millions of views to 10 views, 5 views. And so here's what we noticed. You're at the mercy of these companies putting things out there. And lots of people who could benefit from your content, they can only benefit if the company puts your video out in front of their eyeballs. If they don't want your video seen, they could easily shut you off. And so we want to use these social media sites while we have the opportunity to try to reach them, because I really honestly believe we're coming up to a day and age that it will be more and more difficult for us to use these tools to share the gospel. And we're going to have to go back to one-on-one door knocking and sharing people from our local sphere. I guarantee you that day is coming. Listen to what Christianity Today or Daily had mentioned when observing this whole kind of banning. China is the original creator of TikTok, and there's a lot of government watching of this particular social media platform, because in the olden days, warfare used to be whoever would come into that society with the biggest guns, and they would be able to just muscle their way into that society. But modern warfare is not like that anymore. In fact, what they realized is if they can erode the fabric of society, they can come in and totally destroy a generation of people, then they can actually have dominance over those people down the road. And that's why we saw our presidents of the United States saying we should ban TikTok. There's been other countries that have banned TikTok and said, we should not play with this anymore. If you have this app, you should delete it. In fact, all of our military in the government, it is actually encouraged to not have any device that is connected to the government to actually have TikTok on their device. And they even encouraged many of our military leaders to not have it on their personal devices at home because they were scared that they were learning information about the governments and stuff. But this is what I want to deal with, is that some of these things are really insidious
in coming into society,

promoting terrible and awful things while holding down Christianity. You know, and what's a really interesting telltale sign about this is in China, the TikTok is very different. They promote family values. They promote going to school. They promote thinking very positively about your government. But yet you observe what's mostly popular on the TikTok in the United States, and it is like awful things that many kids should not see. Well, the Wall Street Journal took a notice of this as well, and they wanted to test this very idea. And they said, well, what is TikTok really promoting to young kids? And they did an article that said how TikTok serves sex and drug videos to minors. The article went on to say is that TikTok created a couple thousand videos or a couple thousand accounts where they were pretending to be 13-year-old children. And they wanted to see, as those 13-year-olds would engage with the media, what other content would be suggested to them. And they found that a 13-year-old boy was suggested 560 videos in a very short amount of time about drug use references, cocaine, meth addiction, drugs and products that and paraphernalia and sexual orientated videos. I mean, these are things that you need to be aware of. There's many videos on the internet that are talking about this, that there's no filters or stops that are being put and controls that are being put on these kind of social media sites. And there is awful, awful things being suggested to young people that can't quite process that in their mind. So be aware of that. Be careful of that. But I noticed that the more that we engage with these things, the more that we spend time with them, the harder it becomes to have normal social relationships. I live in a university town, and I went out to a restaurant recently, and I'm always looking around at all the young people, and it's interesting. You'll see so many of them just locked into their phones, not even engaging with their friends in front of them. So these things we want to be careful of. Even when I go on a date with my wife and we go out to a restaurant, I've observed this as well. Couples that should be there enjoying a meal together and engaging and talking with each other, and they're just checked out on the media. Be careful of that. Learn to spend time with people. Take the media, set it aside, put it down. Many parents have this experience with their children as well. You know, poor kids, all they want to do is hang out with you, and the parents are just locked into the social media. And the more they engage with it, the more they answer people's phone calls and questions and things on social media and engage and comment and all this, right? Who gets left out? A lot of times it's the young kids, and they are little sponges. They're going to do what their parents do. So be careful of that. Time magazine put an article out saying, help, my parents are millennials. What am I going to do? Where is all this leading? So I want to give you a solution. You've seen a lot of the problem. We've talked a little bit about some of the positive uses of social media, but I want to give you a solution. What can we do about this right here? We talked about going out to a restaurant with your friends. If you have a social media device, take that device out, set it out on the table, have everybody put it out on the table, and just play a game with everybody. The first person to pick up their social media device, they have to pay the entire bill for the whole table. You'll see how quickly people will actually engage with the social media. Learn to be present with your friends and learn to engage with them. There's times that you can actually shut those things off. When you're in church, it's very interesting. The pastor has prepared a message, and God is wanting you to learn a specific message. And I've spoken in many churches, and you know the pastor can see who's paying attention and who's not. Especially when speaking with young people, you look out over the audience, and many of the young people are sitting there engaging with their social media all the time. Put the phone down. Put it on silent mode. There's a little thing that all phones have called airplane mode. There's a message that God wants you to hear, and you want to be able to be present and not just be distracted. And so learn to be able to shut those things off during certain times. I also want to mention that, like we talked about, there's positive uses of social media. One of those positive uses is to use the social media as a ministry. If you see somebody didn't show up at church,
Hey, you could reach out, message them. You could even just send them a text message. Hey, I

didn't see you at church. How are you doing? And that would be a very positive use of social media. If you don't see somebody over the course of a few weeks, hey, I haven't seen you at church in a long time. Is everything okay? Can I pray for you? That's a very positive use of social media. And you know, that is one way that I believe you can even use the tool as a ministry. I want to leave you with a couple of quotations here that are very powerful. And this one comes from Christ's Object Lessons, page 325. Christ on the Mount of Olives had spoken to his disciples of his second advent to the world, and he had specified certain signs that were to show when his coming was near. He had bidden his disciples to watch and be ready, and again he repeated the warning, "Watch, therefore, you know not neither the day nor the hour wherein the Son of Man cometh." Then he showed them what it means to watch for his coming, that and how the time is to be spent, not in idle waiting, but in diligent working. This is an important point, that we waste a lot of time in our society today. In fact, we talk about wasting time as a very normal thing in our day and age. But what are we supposed to be about right now? Time is quickly running out, and time is coming out for many people who could have had an opportunity to come to heaven. We don't want to waste away those precious moments when we could be learning more about how to share the precious truths that we know of with the world around us. Reading on, it says, this lesson he taught in the parables of the talent, the kingdom of heaven, he said, is like a man traveling into a far country who called his own servants and delivered unto them his goods. And unto them he gave 5 talents. And to another he gave 1. And to another man he gave to his several ability and straightway took his journey. And the man traveling into the far country represents Christ, who, when speaking this parable, was soon to depart from his earth to heaven. The bond servants or slaves in the parable represents the followers of Christ. We are not our own. We have been bought with a price, says 1 Corinthians 6:20. Not with corruptible things, but as silver and as of gold, with the precious blood of Jesus Christ. 1 Peter 1:18-19. And they which live should not live henceforth unto themselves, but unto him which died for them and rose again. 2 Corinthians 5:15. I believe we've all been given the talent of time. Some of us have been given a little bit of time. Some of us have been given a medium of time. Some of us have been given a lot of time. And that talent literally is going to come into play. What did you do with your time? I think this is an important concept to think about. We are not our own. We are purchased with the blood of Jesus Christ, and we must render those talents that he gave us back to him. Forbes magazine did an interesting article about wealthy people, and I thought this was very interesting. Wealthy people, they found some very common things, that the more millionaires, they engaged in these kind of activities: praying, socializing, exercising, hobbies, and volunteering. Those people that are wealthy had a lot of these common character traits. And non-millionaires engaged in a lot of passive leisure activities. For example, watching TV, napping, resting, and doing nothing. Look at the difference of that. People who were successful realized, even if they don't believe in God, the value of socializing, the value of doing something for someone else, being others focused. And even the people that are literally just non-millionaires, they often would waste their time watching TV, napping, resting, and doing nothing. I thought that was very interesting in that article. The knowledge of the truth is altogether too precious to be hoarded up and bound about and hid in the earth. Even one talent entrusted by the master is to be faithfully employed. I'm going to leave you with this one last text that comes from the volume 5 of the Testimonies to the Church. What are you doing, brethren, in this great work of preparation? Those who are uniting with the world are receiving the worldly mold and preparing for the mark of the beast. And those who are distrustful of self are humbling themselves before God and purifying their souls and obeying the truth. These are receiving the heavenly mold and preparing for the seal of God in their foreheads. When the decree goes forth and the stamp impressed, their character will remain pure and spotless.

for eternity. Now is the time to prepare. We don't have time to waste, brothers and sisters. That's why we're discussing this topic. Use your time wisely, especially now, because now is the time to be prepared. Listen to this carefully. Reading on, the seal of God will never be placed upon the forehead of an impure man or woman. It will never be placed upon the forehead of the ambitious, world-loving man or woman. It will be never placed upon the forehead of the man and woman of false tongues or deceitful hearts. All who receive this seal must be without spot before God, candidates of heaven. Go forward, my brothers and sisters. I can only write briefly upon these points at this time, merely calling your attention to the necessity and preparation. Search the scriptures for yourself that you may understand the fearful solemnity of this present hour. Brothers and sisters, this is a beautiful text right here that was penned 100 plus years ago that we can take to heart right now. This is literally advice for the day and age that we are living in. And I hope that you heard those words. And don't be scared to use the technology that's in the world, but I want you to pay attention to this. If you find yourself falling prey to constantly engaging with the social media and putting pictures of yourself doing this or that, or you are seeing that you are using it to glorify yourself, pay attention to that and ask God for victory over self. And start just posting encouraging Bible verses, encouraging messages. Thank you guys for listening. We hope that if you have any questions, please reach out to us. We have a lot of different social media websites and our social media platforms that we engage with. And we would love to answer your questions. If you have some comments, words of encouragement, needing some advice, or you just simply want to learn more about this, we would love to hear from you. And please find us, Little Light Studios. But for now, let's bow our heads for a word of prayer. Dear gracious Heavenly Father, we thank you so much for creating us to be social. We absolutely cannot wait to meet you and see you face to face. But Lord, we know that we have but a little fragment of time left here. And so, Lord, if there's anything that anyone remembers from this presentation right now, May they hear this, that their time is used wisely, that they may improve upon the time that they have to learn more about you, to learn more how to share your precious truths with those around them, and to not be wasteful with the time that we have. We thank you so much for each and every opportunity you give to us. Help us to be wise, and we love you and can't wait to see you coming in the clouds. In Jesus' precious name, amen.

I had the privilege of meeting a wonderful minister that had worked for God for some 3-4 years. I met him in a Muslim country. He was on his way out of his own country and going to a new place as a refugee. His name is Saeed. Saeed came to me one day when I was preaching in a Seventh-day Adventist church in a particular city in this Muslim country. Saeed came looking for a place of refuge, a place where he can come and worship God. He had heard about the Seventh-day Adventist church, but he had never attended the Seventh-day Adventist church. He had become a Christian in his own country.

When he told me about his plight and how he had left his country and come to this country and is seeking refuge. And he told me, and I asked him how he found our church, and he told me he didn't know. He was looking for our church, but he didn't know where the church was. And as on that Sabbath morning, as he was looking for our church, a man comes to him and he asks him, this man, where is the Seventh-day Adventist church? And the man points out to this building and tells him where we are. But friends, the location that we were at was a brand new location. Nobody really knew where we were at. No one that was not a Seventh-day Adventist. And we had to be careful about our location so that we don't give away a lot of information and put the members at risk. Anyways, Saeed told me a wonderful story about how he had to flee his country and how he was persecuted for Christ, how he was beaten most of his ribs were broken and he lost teeth and he was beaten so horribly for his faith. But the amazing thing is that he said as they beat him, he felt no pain. He felt as if the hand of Jesus was over him. And every time he received a blow, though he could hear his ribs break, he felt absolute no pain. Within a matter of some months, his persecutors who at the time he was taken into prison, began to see in him a man that they had never seen before. He never complained. He never uttered a cry, though he was under the most cruel, severe torture. Others would have long since given up and surrendered themselves to their captives. But here, Saeed uttered no words of complaint, no cries. There was peace on him continuously, and this made his captors wonder who this man is. Toward the end of his captivity, which later on they released him just so they can follow him and find a lead and then maybe arrest his church members as well. Before they released him, the day that they were going to release him, he said that the captors brought him, and this is not customary, they took his blindfold off so he can see his captors. And they looked at each other face to face. And the man told Saeed, "I have never met anyone like you. You, there is something special about you, and I respect you very much." Here, the people that beat him and tortured him, now because of his witness, silent witness, understood the love of Christ a little better. Saeed was freed, and then soon after that, he was able to escape and come to this other country. And we were able to work together, and he and his family began to serve the Lord. Today, Saeed is serving in another country that I cannot tell you where. And now he himself has started a church. And just a couple of weeks ago, they baptized 6 people. God works with everyone. God can save us in the most difficult circumstances. God is able to save everyone where they are at. We can reach before for Christ. We don't need to be eloquent. We don't need to be artistic or have many varied gifts. What we need to have is a willing heart and go out, and Jesus will use us. And we can reach the lost for Christ in relatively a quick time, a short time. We're able to do it, friends, because Jesus is our strength.

Well, I've titled this one, The Greatest Invitation. And this is an invitation that has gone out to mankind ever since the great events around Jesus' life. In John 2, verse 19, Jesus says, "Destroy this temple, and in 3 days I will raise it up." Now, the temple, of course, was a type, and it served merely as a type for everything that Jesus stood for. And in a sense, we too can become part of a spiritual temple which God is preparing. And he says, "He who overcomes, I will make a pillar in my house, in my temple." So there's a spiritual temple that is being prepared. But here Jesus is talking about a temple, saying, "This temple, and in 3 days I will raise it up." Well, the temple was quite magnificent. Here's a replica of it that was built in miniature, and you'll find this one in Jerusalem. And the Jews answered him in John 2:20. Then the Jews said, 46 years was this temple in building, and wilt thou rear it up in 3 days? But he spake of the temple of his body. So Jesus was predicting that he would die, and that in 3 days he would rise from the dead. Now the Jews used inclusive reckoning. So if he died before sunset on the Friday, that was day one. The Sabbath, he rested in the grave. And the first day of the week, he rose, and any portion of a day was considered a day. So that was 3 days. And he spoke of his resurrection. Now, if you go to Jerusalem, you will find this garden tomb where some claim Jesus lay, and it looks highly probable that this is the right place. And there's a groove here. And in this groove, there must have been a giant stone, a giant flat stone, that could be rolled away. And that's sort of what it looked like. It's an interesting place. They discovered this while doing some excavations. And when they came across this, they were stunned because everything fits so beautifully into place. Verse 22 says in John 2, "When therefore he was risen from the dead, his disciples remembered that he had said this unto them. And they believed the scripture and the word which Jesus had said." John 2, 22. Now, what scripture were they referring to? Obviously, the only scripture that there was the Old Testament. And so it referred to the Old Testament in the book of Isaiah. There's a beautiful story of the Messiah and how he would suffer and how he would die and how he would be crucified amongst criminals. And they must have referred to those scriptures. John 2, verse 22.

is our preaching in vain? All the other great religions of the world serve at the tombs of their founders, but not Christianity. The tomb of Christ is empty. And so it says, if Christ is not risen, then our preaching is in vain, and your faith also is in vain. And if Christ be not raised, your faith is in vain. You are yet in your sins, because only through the death and the resurrection of Christ can my sins be forgiven. And this is something that the world must understand, because there is this movement today to join up all religions as if they were on the level with each other. But if you remove this sentence, then salvation becomes meaningless. Then they also which have fallen asleep in Christ are perished. So in other words, those that died in Christ are waiting for the resurrection, which is guaranteed through the death and the resurrection of Christ. He was the first fruits of that resurrection. How could he be the first fruits if the Bible says that others were raised by Christ himself, and the book of Jude implies that Moses was raised? Well, the fact of the matter is there are people in heaven that never died, like Elijah or like Enoch. And what about them if Christ is the first fruits? There was the wave offering, and Christ, the first fruits, rose together with the graves that were opened, and a number of people were raised from the dead at the resurrection of Christ. What about all them? Christ is the guarantor. In other words, even if people were translated before the death of Christ, it was under the foreknowledge that Christ would die and be raised from the dead and overcome sin. So their salvation depends just as much on the death and resurrection of Christ as ours does. This Jesus, delivered up according to the definite plan and foreknowledge of God, you see the foreknowledge, God knew that he would succeed. Could he have failed? Yes, he could have. He was fully human and he was fully divine, but he never used his divinity once to protect himself. Not once. And so in his human form, in his humanity, he could have failed, but he succeeded where Adam failed. So this Jesus, delivered up according to the definite plan and foreknowledge of God, you crucified and killed by the hands of lawless men. But God raised him up, having loosed the pangs of death. So only in Christ is there salvation. Because it was not possible for him to be held by it. This Jesus God raised up, and of that we are all witnesses. Can we be witnesses today of the resurrection of Christ? Yes or no? Yes, we can. Yes, we can. Because only in Christ do you find the type of transformation that we see in people who have accepted him and follow him in all his ways. Without him, it is impossible. So Christ must be alive. And if you walk with him, and you will have an experience with him, then you will know that he's not rotting in some grave, but that he is the one who rose from the dead and sits at the right hand of the Father. And then, after the resurrection, Jesus gives the commission. Go ye therefore and teach all nations, baptizing them in the name of the Father and of the Son and of the Holy Ghost, the full Trinity, the full power of the Godhead, teaching them to observe, what does it say? All things whatsoever I have commanded you. And lo, I am with you always, even unto the end of the world. And this commission is all-encompassing. You cannot leave out a portion here and a portion there. You must teach
everything. So a relationship.

0: Relationship here that culminates in baptism is based on truth. It is based on the word, because what Christ taught them, either through the prophets or personally, is the word of God. And we cannot take portions of it. We have to take all of it. Observe all things whatsoever I have commanded you. Did Christ speak through the prophets in the past? Yes or no? Absolutely. All things were created by him and for him, and nothing was created that was not created by him. So everything from the beginning comes from Christ. Baptism is mentioned 80 times in the New Testament. Would you think that that was important then? I would think so. It's not just a fleeting thing. 80 times it is mentioned. John 3:23 says, and John also was baptizing, speaking about John the Baptist, and Enon, near to Salim. That's another form for Jerusalem. Because there was much water there. So for baptism, do you need a little bit of water, or do you need a fair amount of water? You need a fair amount of water, John 3:23. So what does it mean to baptize? The Greek word is baptizo, which means to dip, to immerse, to plunge underwater. And there must be a specific meaning to this as well, because God does not do anything haphazardly. Everything that God does and says has a meaning, has a deep spiritual meaning. God is not a God of the just so. So to baptize means to put under water. And this is the Jordan River, and this is where John the Baptist baptized, because there was much water there. Matthew 3, 5 and 6 says, then went out to him Jerusalem, and all Judea, and all the region about the Jordan were baptized of him in Jordan, confessing their sins. Now what is sin? We've learned about that. What was that? Transgression of the law. So people who did not live in harmony with God came here, confessed their sins, and the baptism was a symbol of the washing away of sin. And they came and they reasoned, and John the Baptist spoke wishy-washy words or plain and cutting words? Plain and cutting words. And then eventually Jesus himself came to John the Baptist. And John the Baptist knew that Jesus was the Messiah. And he said to Jesus, I will not baptize you. You must baptize me. I'm not worthy to loosen or tie your shoelaces. And Jesus said, let it be so now. It is proper for us to do this to fulfill all righteousness. Then John consented. Now we have a question here. If baptism is a symbol of the washing away of sins, one of the symbols, was it necessary for Jesus to be baptized? Did he have any sin? No. He says, the devil is coming and he has how much on me? Nothing. Nothing. Not one sin. Jesus was the sinless, spotless Son of God. Why was it necessary then to fulfill all righteousness that Jesus also submitted himself to the rite of baptism? Because Jesus is not only our Savior, he's not only our God, he's also our example. And so Jesus sets an example, and it is said in the Bible that if you follow Christ, you should walk just as he walked. So studying the life of Christ is studying the Christian walk, and Christ was baptized. And Jesus, when he was baptized, Matthew 3:16, he went up out of the water. What does that tell us? How he was baptized?
1: He was under water.
0: He must have been under the water. That's what it

says. So Jesus was under the water. At that moment, heaven was opened, and he saw the Spirit of God descending like a dove and lighting on him. So the Spirit of God descended not as a dove, but like a dove. Now, how does a dove descend? Gently, gently. And a voice from heaven said, "This is my Son whom I love." That's the NIV, or "This is my beloved Son," King James Version. "With him I am well pleased." Matthew 3, 16 and 17. Whenever someone is baptized, that same privilege is his or hers. When you are immersed, then the same thing happens. The Holy Spirit descends like a dove. And God says, "This is my beloved son or daughter in whom I am well pleased." So the dove does not necessarily literally mean a dove, but the attributes of a dove are what we will find in the function of the Holy Spirit. That is something that is worthy of studying. God anointed Jesus of Nazareth with the Holy Ghost and with power. Now, the word power there implies the means, the mechanisms, the tools, if you like, to put it bluntly and simply, to do everything that he was going to do. Because he, being fully human, yet fully divine, was not going to use his divinity to his own advantage. And in all things he was tempted such as we were. So he tapped into the same power that we can tap into. Who went about doing good and healing all that were oppressed of the devil, for God was with him. Acts 10, verse 38. So in the power of the Holy Spirit, he went out doing good and preaching the gospel of salvation in him for the next 3.5 years. Now the Pharisees had heard that Jesus made and baptized more disciples than John. So John the Baptist wasn't the only one who was baptizing. And in fact it says Jesus himself baptized not but his disciples. But the disciples baptized people after John. Now the question here arises again, why did Jesus not baptize? Because he's the one that is typified in the baptism. He set as an example, but his disciples were the ones that baptized thereafter. John 4, 1 and 2. Now something else that's interesting about baptism and the type of questions that arise around baptism, because today it is believed that all you have to do is just say, "Here I am, I'm ready, you baptize yourself," and basically Christ paid it all and we can live as before. But Jesus placed people under grace and then referred them back to obedience. Do you remember that? We've mentioned it before. The classical case was Mary Magdalene. "Neither do I condemn you, being placed under grace. Go and sin no more," being placed again under the law. Now, in this particular instance, there was this high official. He was the treasurer of a queen. He was a eunuch. He was a black man, probably. And he was traveling through the desert. He had been to Jerusalem, so he was a Jew. He was a devout Jew. And he was reading the Bible, the Torah, when Philip was sent to him. Acts 8, 26 to 28. "And the angel of the Lord spake unto Philip, saying, Arise and go towards the south unto the way that goeth down from Jerusalem unto Gaza," which is desert. "And he arose and went." That's also, if God speaks, do it. "And behold, a man of Ethiopia, a eunuch of great authority under Candace, queen of the Ethiopians, who had charge of all her treasures." So he was the minister of finance. That's what he was. But he

0: was a Jew, because he had come to Jerusalem for to worship. It was the Passover, and so he came to worship on that particular day. Was he therefore acquainted with the rites and laws and judgments of the Jewish system? Yes or no? Yes. And he was a devout Jew. He had come to worship. So he knew everything about the Old Testament. Do you think he knew the Ten Commandments? Absolutely. He knew the Ten Commandments. And he came to worship. And he was returning and sitting in his chariot, and he was reading Isaiah the prophet. Acts 8, 26 to 28. And so Philip comes up to him, sits, he's invited up onto the chariot, and he talks to him, and he says to him, "What are you reading?" And he says, "I'm reading Isaiah the prophet." And he says to him, "Do you know what you are reading?" And he reads a passage of scripture, and it talks about the lamb that was taken before its shearers, and who opened not his mouth, and was led to the slaughter. And Philip asks him, "Do you know what this is about?" And interestingly, the eunuch says, "How can I, unless someone explains it to me?" That's fascinating. God operates like this. He works through people, and he informs people of truth via his people. And here was a devout Jew. He was studying the book and he was seeking to find an answer, and Philip was there to supply it. Philip ran thither to him and heard him read the prophet Isaiah and said, "Understandest thou what thou readest?" And he said, "How can I, except some man should guide me?" Different translations say, "should explain it to me." And he desired Philip that he would come up and sit with him. The place of the scripture where he read was this: "He was led as a sheep to the slaughter, and like a lamb dumb before his shearer, so opened he not his mouth." And so Philip explained it to him. What was the one thing this Jew lacked? He had the law, he had the Torah, he knew what it was to be obedient and to keep God's precepts, but what didn't he know? He didn't know who the Messiah was. And so Jesus was introduced to him by Philip. And when he realized that, when he realized that this sheep was the one that was being slaughtered, that it was the Lamb of God that takes away the sins of the world, that is when he said to Philip, as they traveled along the road, they came to some water, and the eunuch said, "Look, here is water. Why shouldn't I be baptized?" And he ordered the chariot to stop. He knew the law, he knew the Torah, and now he found the treasure of heaven. He found Jesus Christ, amen, the Savior. And so he says, "Why shouldn't I be baptized?" Now this whole section in the book of Acts is written in a chiastic structure, which means answer or question, answer, question, answer, question, answer. Now if you have an NIV Bible, or if you have any of the modern translations of the Bible, you will be hard-pressed to find this verse, because your Bible will have verse 36 and verse 38, but it'll leave out verse 37. Check it tonight if you want to. Acts 8, verse 37. And Philip said, the question was, "What hinders me from being baptized?" And Philip said, "If thou believest with all thine heart, thou mayest." Very important answer. So what was the prerequisite to baptism?
1: Believe in thy heart.
0: Believe with all thine heart. Why do you think some modern translations prefer to leave that verse out? And also say at the bottom that it was not in the original text, but the chiasm, which is a question, answer, question, answer, question, answer, would be destroyed if you left that text out.

And so that text, as it stands in the King James Version and in some good translations, should be there. And it says, if thou believe with all thine heart, thou mayest. And he answered and said,

and have the faith of Jesus. Amen. That is what the Bible says is the group that stands for the whole gospel. Because why did Jesus die for us? Because we were in transgression. Does that mean we stay in transgression? Of course not. So it's very important. If thou believest with all thine heart, thou mayest. And he answered and said, I believe that Jesus is the Son of God. This is what he lacked. He didn't know the Messiah. And when he accepted the Messiah as his personal Savior, he was baptized. Then both Philip and the eunuch went down into the water, and Philip baptized him. Acts 8:36-38. So in all the examples that we have, we see that the Bible talks about a baptism and that it is a baptism of immersion. Now, if we go to the early church, you will see that the early church also baptized by immersion. Here is a Byzantine cross and an old Byzantine church. And this one is in ruins, of course. And if you walk through these ruins, there is an ancient baptismal font where they baptized these people. There's a close-up. You can see it over there. You went down the steps, and that's where they baptized. So the early church, after Christ, baptized by immersion. This one over here is an interesting one. This is also a Byzantine church. This was built there where the Essenes used to live. And these early churches all had baptismal fonts with steps leading down. This is in the desert where there isn't much water, so they had a smaller font. But baptism by immersion is certainly possible in a font like this. If you go to the ancient churches, they also reveal the method that was used in previous times. This is the first century church in Philippi. This was the baptismal font where people were baptized. And if you ask yourself, where does the baptism by sprinkling or by infusion, pouring the water over the forehead of an infant, comes from? Well, then you have to go to Rome to find out, because this is where it stems from. And even if you go to some of the older churches in Rome, you still find large baptismal fonts. And here in Cappadocia in Turkey, the hidden city of some Christians in the Middle Ages, there you also find baptism by immersion, and they had these deep baptismal fonts where you went down the stairs and were baptized by immersion. Some of the reliefs and some of the paintings that we have of that early period, if we go to Russia, for example, here's the baptism of the Russian king, Vladimir the Great, a painting of that by the early Byzantine church. Today, the Orthodox Church is a remnant of that. Also baptism by immersion. And here's an early relief of Christ being baptized in an African fresco, and there you have also him standing under the water, and the water coming up to his waist. So where does this infant baptism then come from, if the Bible speaks about baptism by immersion, and if the Bible says, if you believe with your whole heart, then you may? Can an infant believe with his whole heart? Can an infant make a decision, yes or no? Who makes the decision for the infant? The parents make the decision for the infant. And the infant that cannot make up its mind yet, that doesn't have the capacity to understand, is covered by the parents. The New Testament says, Paul says, that if you have a marriage and just one of the individuals is in Christ, then the husband is sanctified by the faith of the wife, or the wife is sanctified by the father, or else, what does it say? Your children would be unclean. Fascinating text. In other words,

0: When we look at infants and small children, the responsibility for their nurturing and for their growth and for their final capacity to make a decision by themselves rests with the parents. And Jesus did what to little children? He blessed them. He said, "Suffer not the little children to come unto me," and he blessed them. And he reprimanded his disciples when they tried to keep the infants away from them. But this infant baptism is not biblical. It comes from an ancient rite. It comes from Babylon. Because infants were dedicated via this system in the past. They even took infants some rites and immersed the whole infant, but most of them actually just infused or sprinkled. In the 6th century AD, we have the introduction of infant baptism. Now the god Janus, who was the two-headed one, the one that looks forward and backwards, we have the same in the two-headed eagle, that's where it comes from, was twice born. Holy water was used for baptism, and it was made by taking a torch from the altar and plunging it into water, which then became holy water. And today, it is the same sort of thing. They take a candle, in some rites, from the altar, plunge it into the water, and it symbolizes the sun god plunging into the waters of the womb to be reborn as Horus, the savior. So that's where this ritual comes from, and where holy water comes from. The following curse was pronounced on Roman Catholic Church defectors. May the Son, who suffered for us, curse him. May the Holy Spirit, who suffered for us in baptism, curse him. Let him be accursed who says adults must be baptized. This is History of Romanism, page 510. So Rome introduced infant baptism to come into harmony with the ancient pagan rites. Now, by the way, you can see where this actually comes from. Because in the pagan rite, the Holy Spirit and Horus are all one entity. You know, the dove was the symbol of the female aspect of the deity. So, if you look at Luciferian worship, then Lucifer is both male, female, you know, and the dove, and he is also regarded as the Holy Spirit that we read in Alice A. Bailey's books. And what is interesting here is that it says, because they are all one, may the Holy Spirit, who suffered for us in baptism, curse him. Did the Holy Spirit suffer in baptism in the Bible, yes or no? No, the Holy Spirit descended gently like a dove on Jesus. Who was the one who was going to suffer and die? Jesus was going to suffer and die. And certainly, the baptism that took place does not reflect this baptism, but reflects the plunging and the death of the Son God, but not of Jesus Christ. So, the curse by Roman Catholicism, that you are cursed if you stand for adult baptism, tells us where it comes from. Cardinal James Gibbon, the Faith of Our Fathers, answers this question, or answered that question, for several centuries after the establishment of Christianity. Baptism was conferred by immersion. So the Rome admits it, that total immersion was the way in which baptism took place. But since the 12th century, the practice of baptizing by infusion, that's pouring the water over the forehead, has prevailed in the Catholic Church, as this manner is attended with less inconvenience than baptism by immersion. Does that make much sense?
1: No.
0: That doesn't make much sense at all. John 3 verse 3 says, "Verily, verily, I say unto thee, except a man be born again, he cannot see the kingdom of heaven." So this born again represents a dying and a resurrection. And baptism stands for that death

and that resurrection, one that we experience in Christ. It was not until the Council of Ravenna in 1311 AD that sprinkling and pouring were officially accepted as equally valid as immersion in the rite of baptism. So the pagan rites were brought in gently, gently, gently, and today they are there, they are entrenched, and if you don't follow them, then you are accursed. So, like with all the strange doctrines that we have in the Christian world today, we have to go to Rome to find them. This system where church and state works together to bring about one unitarian form of religion, which will be the ultimate worship of the angel with the torch, the fallen one, Lucifer. Well, Rome is very impressive, very spectacular. This is the statue of Moses that was made by Michelangelo, and it has a little notch in the knee, and they tell us that Michelangelo looked at the statue and said it was perfect, and then he threw his chisel at it and said, "Get up!" But of course it didn't get up, it just got a kink in the knee. That's the story, whether it's true or whether it's not. The great Pontifex Maximus, the great bridge builder to take the place of Jesus Christ, the one who is the bridge between heaven and earth, is certainly not the Pontifex Maximus, but is Jesus Christ. So with all these systems, we find that Rome is the one that is behind it. And it's the one that's receiving the accolades and the worship today. It is claimed that infant baptism brings the infant into the family of God. And then they claim that this is the new covenant which covers the whole family. Baptism is as a consequence of accepting Jesus Christ as your personal Savior, learning all the precepts of Christ, accepting them, realizing that we are sinners living in transgression to God's law, and that our only hope is to have this blot washed away in the blood of the Lamb, and then walking in harmony with Christ, in His power, through Him. That's what it's all about. And infants just cannot do that. Here's a little infant font that you will find in the Vatican. There is no room for any immersion in that. The Bible says in Ephesians 4 verse 5, one Lord, one faith, one baptism. How many baptisms do we have out there in the world? Many. Many, many different rites of baptism. Some baptize by immersion. The Baptists, for example, baptize by immersion. Others practice infant baptism by sprinkling. Others practice infant baptism by infusion. Others practice no baptism at all with water, but claim just a spiritual baptism. Some practice baptism by immersion by dunking once. Some practice baptism by immersion by dunking three times in the name of the Father, the Son, and the Holy Spirit. And some practice baptism by immersion seven times. Which one of those is right? The Bible says there's one Lord, one faith, one baptism. Surely it should be quite simple to resolve the issue. You have to go to the reference source, isn't that right? And what is the reference source? The Bible. Then why don't people take the standard of the Bible, follow the dictates of the Bible, and then we should have one baptism, isn't that right? How many times does it say, did Jesus go under the water? Once. Does it say anywhere that the eunuch went under a couple of times, yes or no? No. So it should be possible to have one right. In fact, any doctrine in the Bible should be discerned

0: by following the same method. If A says this way is the way, and that one says no this one, and this one says no that one, and the churches are splitting all the time on these issues, surely we should be able to go to the Word of God and say, well, that's what the Word says, let's do it that way. And if you can find a church that says, this is what the Word says, let's do it in every single aspect, well, then you would have one Lord, one faith, one baptism. But unfortunately, we don't live in a world like that. So let's have a look at the symbolism of baptism so we can see what it really entails. 1 Peter 3 verse 21. And this water symbolizes baptism that now saves you also, not by the removal of dirt from the body, but by the pledge of a good conscience towards God. It saves you by the resurrection of Jesus Christ. Amen. So when you are baptized, what are you remembering? The resurrection of Christ. Now, the Christian world out there says, we remember the resurrection of Christ by doing what? By keeping what? By keeping Sunday. That's not biblical. That's not biblical. You remember the resurrection of Jesus Christ by participating in baptism. And you know what? The Bible tells us something interesting. It says, you are baptized, you rise, and you are baptized in Christ. Did Jesus also institute a mini baptism to remind us of this event? Yes. He introduced foot washing. And he said, as often as you do this, then do this in memory of me. Do what I tell you. You will be blessed if you do this. The foot washing is a mini baptism reminding us of the washing of rebirth that we had. In a sense, you are going through life and picking up a little bit of dust here and a little bit of dust there. And in the solemn rite of communion, when you participate in the body and the blood of Christ, then the foot washing forms part of that. And the Bible clearly says that we should do this. Blessed are you if you do this. And very few do that either. I tell you the truth, unless a man is born of water and spirit, he cannot enter the kingdom of God. John 3 verse 5. Will the man on the cross, the thief, be in heaven one day? Yes or no?
1: Yes.
0: Yes. Was he baptized?
1: No.
0: No. Then how can this text be true? You see, if you do not have an opportunity to do it, God will judge the intent of the heart. If you know and you do it not, says the Bible, then it be for you sin. The time of ignorance God winks at. Must take all these things into account. I tell you the truth, unless a man is born of water, if you have the ability and you know, you must be born of water and the Spirit. Without the Spirit, it is meaningless. He cannot enter the kingdom of God. This is serious. John 3 verse 5. So if we read on, what happened in that early church when those conversions started taking place, they were struck by the words of the disciples after they'd crucified Christ. And they said, brothers, what shall we do? And Peter replied, repent. What does that mean? Turn around. You were going this way, and go the other way. You were in sin and transgression, turn the other way. And be baptized, every one of you, in the name of Jesus Christ. Acts 2, 37 and 38. In other words, the issue at stake was that Jesus was the Messiah, the one whom they crucified. They broke the law by crucifying Christ because it says, thou shalt not kill, thou shalt not murder.

0: they did it. So they had to repent, they had to accept Jesus Christ as their personal Savior, and they had to be baptized. Acts 2 verse 38 and 39, repent and be baptized every one of you in the name of Jesus Christ for the forgiveness of sins. And you will receive the gift of the Holy Spirit, the promises for you and your children and for all who are far off, for all whom the Lord our God will call. Now some claim this text to say it's fine to baptize little children. It's not what it says. It says that when you accept Christ, then you will be blessed, according to the Old Testament, for thousands of generations. God takes heed of your decision. And you give God the right to intercede in your life and to stand in the hedge. And you will receive the gift of the Holy Spirit. So when you are baptized, you are endowed with a special gift. Before that, you are prompted by the Holy Spirit. You can be led by the Holy Spirit. But now at your baptism, you receive a gift of the Holy Spirit. And this promise is for you and your children, because your children are covered by your decision and your faith, and for all who are far off, all people, and for all whom the Lord will call. So it goes into all time. 1 Samuel 15:22 says to obey is better than sacrifice. So if God says this, and if God says that we should repent and be baptized, then that is the right thing to do. Ephesians 4:11, 13 says, and he gave some apostles, some prophets, some evangelists, some pastors and teachers for the perfecting of the saints, for the work of the ministry, for the edifying of the body of Christ, till we all come into the unity of the faith and of the knowledge of the Son of God, unto a perfect man, unto the measure of the stature of the fullness of Christ. So what are these gifts for that God is going to impart during baptism? For the ministry. For the ministry. It is for the perfecting of the saints, for the edifying of the body of Christ. Everybody receives a part. And even the most humble person receives a part. Even those that have virtually no real magnificent abilities can be so blessed by God that they become powers and giants within the church. Some have the capacity to pray, some have different gifts, some have gifts of hospitality for that matter. Who's more important? The one who makes someone feel at home and comfortable and comforts people, or the one who speaks the gospel? Who's more important? The one is not more important than the other. Can the one say to the other, I have no need of thee? Barnabas was known for his gentle spirit and for making people feel comfortable. And that is just as important as any great gift, or to be a evangelist or a pastor or a teacher. Whatever the gift is, God gives to each according as He wills, for the edifying of the body of Christ, till we all come into unity of the faith. Now this tells us again that what we see out there in the world cannot be right. You cannot have 1,000 faiths or 2,000 or more. There's one faith, one God, one faith, one baptism, until we all come into this harmony. For as we have many members in one body, and all members have not the same office, so we, being many, are one body in Christ. Now the body of Christ is the church, the members of the body. Now can we be part and parcel of different bodies that teach different things, yes or no? Well, what do you say? If there's one truth, one baptism, one faith, can we have different faiths and different teachings on issues that are purely not biblical when we check them in the Bible? Yes or no? No. Surely we must come into harmony when it comes to the things of faith. So we, being many, are one body in Christ, and everyone members of one another. So it talks about unity in the Spirit. Having then gifts differing according to the grace that is given to us. Romans 6, 4-6. So God, during baptism, when you become part of the body of Christ, you get endowed with the Spirit and empowered to do whatever it is God chose you to do within the body. And we are His witnesses of these things, and so also is the Holy Ghost. Now listen carefully. Acts 5 verse 32. Whom God has given to them that, what's it say there? Obey Him. So does everybody receive this gift of the Holy Spirit? Yes or no?
1: No.
0: You have to be obedient to the precepts of Christ. Otherwise, this text cannot apply. You have to be obedient to the precepts of Christ. So in other words, the eunuch was obedient to the precepts of the Scriptures, but he knew not who the Messiah was. Today, if we accept Christ as our personal Savior, we also have to learn how to obey Him, yes or no?
1: Yes.
0: You have to have both. And this is a very important issue. This will be a deciding factor at the end of time. Don't you know that all of us who were baptized into Christ Jesus were baptized into His death? We were therefore buried with Him through baptism into death. Does that imply dying? Yes or no? Yes, it implies dying. And therefore, when you go under the water, you stop breathing. And that symbolizes the death. But if it remains purely a symbol, well, then it's no real baptism at all. If I die the death of the old man and I rise the same old man, is that a genuine baptism?
1: No.
0: No. So if I'm not taught the precepts of Christ, if I'm not taught how to come back into harmony with Christ, then that death and resurrection is really quite meaningless. I have to know how to come into harmony with Christ. Don't you know that all of us who were baptized into Christ Jesus were baptized into His death? We were therefore buried with Him through baptism into death. Now, do you know that the Muslim world accuses Christianity of being a crutch religion? Because all you have to do is go on your knees and say, "Well, Lord, forgive me." And then you get up and you can do it again. And you can go to, let's say if you're Roman Catholic, you can go to the priest and you can confess the sin and it's gone. And then you can do it again and go back and confess it. Do it again, go back and confess it. And you always have recourse to this confession. And then if you are in sin, when you die, you get the last anointing, even when you're dead, and all that stuff is cleared away. That's not Christianity, that's paganism. And it's not true. Muslims say that if you commit something wrong, you pay the price right there. So if you're a thief, no more hand. You lose it. If you're a thief twice, well then it's hard to steal. You don't have any hands left in some of these countries. So you pay for what you have done. And therefore, that is true payment for transgression. Christianity is a crutch religion, they say. And false Christianity

0: live the old life. Romans 6, 3 and 4, I have to be transformed. So when I receive the knowledge of the Son of God who died for me, and I am taught all things whatsoever He has commanded, and I accept that I am in transgression to God's law, and I accept the gift of salvation in Jesus Christ, and I am baptized, buried with Christ in baptism. So when Jesus died, potentially all mankind died with Him. And when He rose, potentially all mankind rose with Him. But God honors our freedom of choice. And when we choose to follow Him, we enact that ritual of dying in Christ and rising in Christ, and we receive a new life, reborn. And unless we receive this new life, we are not saved. We have to come into harmony with Christ. And Christ kept His Father's commandments, yes or no? So must we keep them?
1: Yes.
0: So obedience is a prerequisite. People don't want that today. They want cheap grace. They say, all I need to do is believe and I'm saved. Yes, you have to believe, but if there is no obedience, then you are a transgressor of God's law. And if you break one, you break them? Oh. And you will be judged by the law. And you won't have an intercessor. Jesus says to those that say, but Lord, Lord, did we not in that day do this and that and the other and cast out demons and do whatever it takes? Jesus says to them, depart from me, ye that work, and then He uses the word anomia, which literally means against the law of God. Today in the world out there, you have a doctrine which is called anomianism, which means doing away with the law of God. Anomia. You cannot have one without the other. You can't have salvation in Christ and then not come back into harmony with what He died for you. Why He died for you? To save you. So, in order that we live this new life, we must be reborn. I'll tell you something. If you really become a Christian and you really follow Christ in all His ways, and you are baptized, and you rise in Christ, and in Him, through Him, you walk the life of Christ, nobody will recognize you. Your old friends will say, who are you? I do not know you. I don't want to be with you anymore. Go away. I guarantee it. I lost all my old friends when I became baptized. When I started walking with the Lord and coming back into harmony with His precepts, all my friends were gone. I didn't want to drink with them anymore. I was a spoil sport in a sense because I didn't want to do the things I did before. And my own family didn't recognize me anymore. So that is the type of new life that you must lead. But thank God, there are many, many friends that you make, and there's a new family. So death to our old sinful way of life. That's very important. Otherwise, it is not the real thing. The burial of our sins in the watery grave of baptism, and a resurrection to a new life in Christ, one that is in harmony with the precepts of Christ. 2 Corinthians 5:17, therefore if any man be in Christ, he is a new creature. Totally new, totally new. Old things are passed away. Behold, all things are become new. Totally different. Can it cause turmoil in a home if one accepts and the other one doesn't? The old husband doesn't recognize you. The wife doesn't recognize the husband. Who are you? I don't know you. You're so different. You've totally changed. What's happened?

0: And many times they don't want to know you. And only prayer and patience and kindness can deal with an issue like that. Knowing this, that our old man is crucified with him, that the body of sin, transgression of the law, that's the definition, that's the only one in the Bible, might be destroyed, that henceforth we should not serve sin. It's very clear. Romans 6, verse 6. So, Jesus paid it all. There's nothing I can do. Nobody can keep the law of God in any case. It's impossible. Is that biblical? Yes or no? Well, is it biblical or not? No. We must not serve sin. Can I do it in my own strength? No. Only in Christ. But I can stop stealing. I can stop lying. I can stop cheating. I can stop looking where I shouldn't look. Because I have power over this neck, don't I? Likewise, reckon ye also yourselves to be dead indeed unto sin. If you want to be dead to sin, must you know what sin is? Yes. By the law is the knowledge of sin, says the Bible. So if I want to be dead to sin, must I know the law? Yes or no?
1: Yes.
0: So you see, today we have a totally different problem to what the eunuch had. He knew the law, but he didn't know Christ. Today we know Christ, but we don't know the law. And so we have to come into the fullness of the stature of Christ. So dead indeed unto sin, but alive unto God through Jesus Christ our Lord. So we die with Christ in the rite of baptism, are raised a new person, spanking new, shining new. Now new, if you have a new car, how many dents does that have when you buy it? In fact, if you take your brand new car into commission, and you see a little scratch there, what do you say to the salesman? Hey, what's that? After 20 years driving with a thing, who cares, you know, about that scratch? But you're very fussy about your new car, right? Well, that's what it's like. It's spanking new. How many faults may there be in that car? What happens if you drive down the road and you're ka-kunk-ka-kunk-ka-kunk-ka-kunk? What's the matter here, right? Isn't it supposed to be new? New means new. Totally new person. How many dents, how many sins, how many whatever is in that new individual? Not one. They're all gone. You stand before God as though you had never sinned. I am crucified with Christ. Nevertheless, I live. I died, but I'm alive. Yet not I, but Christ liveth in me. So if I boast and say, I have the power to do this now, and I have the power to do that now, that's not biblical either. In Christ. And the life which I now live in the flesh, I live by the faith of the Son of God, who loved me and gave himself for me. Galatians 2, verse 20. It's fantastic. It's fantastic. I don't become a puppet of Christ. Christ doesn't control me like a puppet and say, oh, you're a marionette, you have to do whatever this and that and the other. No, I have freedom of choice. And I choose to follow Christ. And every single day the devil will say to me, why are you doing that? Are you crazy? Look what I have to offer you. But he's got a pile of potash. He's got nothing. And so I choose day by day to follow Christ. So baptism commemorates Christ's death, burial, and resurrection. That's what it does. Secondly, it symbolizes the death and the burial of the old man of sin. Thirdly, it represents the resurrection to newness of life in Christ

0: stands for. That is the symbolism. When you are raised, what happened to Jesus? The dove descended. So when you are raised a new person in Christ, then you receive the gift of the Spirit. Whatever it is, as God wills. You know, many sit in the church wondering what their gift is. I don't have any gift. Nothing happened to me that I can remember. If you're not willing to walk with Christ, will you experience Him? Yes or no?
1: No.
0: Many exercise their gift all their years, and don't even know that they're exercising a gift. Whoever believes and is baptized will be saved. Mark 16, verse 16. This text is so misused today. Believes means everything. You've got to believe everything. If thou believest with all thine heart, thou mayest. Acts 8, verse 37. Brothers, what shall we do? Peter replied, repent. That means come back into harmony with the precepts of Christ and be baptized, wash away, be reborn, every one of you in the name of Jesus Christ, because only in Him do we move and have our being and do we live. Then they that gladly received His word were baptized. Does that mean there were some that did not gladly receive His word? Sure, many didn't. And the same day there were added unto them about 3,000 souls. Acts 2 verse 41. So to the body of Christ there was added 3,000 souls. Now today, this is a mass baptism in the Jordan. Many people go to the Jordan to be baptized. Thousands upon thousands upon thousands go to be baptized. And I wonder whether they understand the fullness of the rite of baptism. It's nice to be baptized by immersion, because that's the biblical way. And in fact, the Seventh-day Adventist Church accepts the baptism by immersion by other churches if it was done in this biblical way. And you can become a member by proclaiming faith. Here's a young girl being baptized in a lake. And, you know, they say, the Catholic Church said, that it was less inconvenient to do it that way. Well, Christ said it, and I was stunned by this person. I took this picture in Germany where this young lady was baptized. What do you see there? Ice floating around. Wow! Wow! That's determination to be baptized, wouldn't you agree? That's determination. Let's have a look at the steps to salvation. And we'll look at them biblically. Number one, you have to accept. You have to accept the sacrifice of Christ. You have to believe that He's the way, the truth, and the life. And you have to believe that this is the way it is done. Number three, you must confess. You must confess. And there must be a decision. Revelations 3:20. We must have all four these components. Romans 3 verse 23 says, for all have sinned and come short of the glory of God. Everyone is a sinner, therefore everyone must be born again in order to enter the kingdom of heaven. You must be a new person, one that's back in harmony, because you won't enter heaven otherwise. So you must be born again. All have sinned. Acts 16 verse 31, and they said, believe on the Lord Jesus Christ, and thou shalt be saved, and thy house. The faith covers the children. Wonderful. All have sinned, I must accept it, and I must believe in the merits of Christ, and I must confess my sins. If we confess our sins, He is faithful and just to forgive us our sins. So if I have a baptism without a confession, is it valid? No. And to cleanse us from all unrighteousness, 1 John 1 verse 9. And behold, I stand at the door and knock. If any man hear my voice and open the door, I will come into him and will sup with him, and he with me, Revelation 3:20. This is what I love about the character of God. He doesn't force anyone. What does He do? He stands

Stands at the door and knocks. He doesn't force his way in. So what must you do in the final analysis? You must accept the invitation. You must open the door and invite him into your life. Now, we know what it stands for. Does it also mean that I become part of Christ's church when I'm baptized? For by one Spirit are we all baptized. Not 10 spirits, not 20, not 1,000, not 2,000, one Spirit. We are all baptized into how many bodies? One body. Whether we be Jews or Gentiles. Now remember, the word Jews was used for the early Christians as well. They were regarded still as Jews or Gentiles. Whether we be bond or free and have been all made to drink into one Spirit. There's only one. One truth. There aren't 10 truths, thousands of truths. 1 Corinthians 12:13. So the Lord added to the church daily such as should be saved. Acts 2 verse 47. So when you accept the rite of baptism, when you accept Jesus as your personal Savior, when you are baptized, you become part of the body of Christ. And that body of Christ must be the one that teaches how many things? All things. For by one Spirit are we all baptized into how many bodies? One body. And He is the head of the body, the church. Colossians 1:18. Yes. So baptism by immersion is personal, but it is also corporate. It means you become part of the body of Christ. Now, what about rebaptism? If you have been baptized, let's say you've been baptized in a way that is not in accordance with the entire biblical principle, what then? Is rebaptism called for? Well, let's read what happened in Acts 19, 1-5. Paul, having passed through the upper coasts, came to Ephesus, and finding certain disciples, he said unto them, "Have you received the Holy Ghost since ye believe?" So, they had accepted Christ. They were believers. And they said unto him, "We have not so much as heard whether there be any Holy Ghost." And he said unto them, "Unto what then were you baptized?" And they said, "Unto John's baptism." Now, John preached the baptism of repentance. But the baptism in Christ implies becoming part of the body of Christ and receiving the gift empowering you to preach Christ. Then said Paul, "John verily baptized with the baptism of repentance, saying unto the people that they should believe on him who should come after him, that is on Christ Jesus. When they heard this, they were baptized in the name of the Lord Jesus." Acts 19:1-5. Now, again, some denominations will say, well, that means we must only baptize in the name of the Lord Jesus. But the Lord Jesus himself said, "Baptize them in the name of the Father, the Son, and the Holy Spirit." This is the messianic portion. Yes, you have to realize who the Messiah is. But when you are baptized into the fullness of the Godhead. You're not just baptized proportionally or a portion of it. Without Christ, there is no salvation, but Christ and the Father are what? One. You can't be baptized into the one without being baptized into the other. It's impossible. So baptism by immersion, rebaptism is called for. If you feel that you've had a total biblical baptism, then as I've said, the Seventh-day Adventist Church acknowledges that, and you become part of the body that keeps the commandments of God and has the testimony of Jesus by a profession of faith. But if you feel that it is better to be baptized into the full truth, then baptism, rebaptism, is not unbiblical. So God works through His church. This is very, very important. Acts 9 verse 6. Here's one of the greatest

disciples of Christ. And he, trembling and astonished, says, Lord, what wilt thou have me to do? This is Paul himself. Paul, on the road to Damascus, has a vision, and he sees Jesus Christ, and he realizes he's in transgression. He's persecuting Christ by persecuting his followers. And he repents and he says, what wilt thou have me do? And the Lord says to him, you know, Paul, I've called you to be an apostle to the Gentiles, and I want you to go to all the parts of the world and preach the gospel of Jesus Christ. Nothing like that happened. Not even to the mighty Paul. This is what happened. And the Lord said unto him, arise and go into the city, and it shall be told thee what thou must do. Isn't that fascinating? God does not work outside his body. He leads people, he nurtures people, but in the final analysis, he will lead them to the body. And Ananias went his way and entered into the house. There was the disciple that God chose of the brethren to tell Paul what he had to do. And putting his hands on him, he said, Brother Saul, the Lord, even Jesus that appeared unto thee in the way as thou camest, has sent me that thou mightst receive thy sight and be filled with the Holy Ghost. Acts 9, verse 17. It's a very important text. God does not raise up people outside to go and tell the body what to do. He sends them to the body to be told what to do. Does that make sense? So these are very important biblical principles whereby one can find solidity in one's faith. Here is the patience of the saints. Here are they that keep the commandments of God and the faith of Jesus. Revelation 14, verse 12. So at the end of time, God would see to it that there would be a body that not only preaches baptism by immersion and salvation in Christ and Christ alone, but teaches all things, even the precepts of Christ. And as Christ set an example in all things, so they have to set an example in all things. If Christ said, I've set you an example in foot washing, then you must do it, then that denomination must do foot washing. If Christ said baptism by immersion, then that denomination must do baptism by immersion. If Christ said, if you love me, keep my commandments, then that denomination must keep the commandments. Is that right or wrong? Every single thing must be in harmony with the word. And if it's not, then it's problematic. The three angels' messages. There's only one denomination in the world that preaches the three angels' messages. There is no other. You can search through this earth from north to south, east to west. There's only one denomination, one Christian denomination that teaches the three angels' messages. And other sheep I have which are not of this fold, them also must I bring. And they shall hear my voice, and there shall be one fold and one shepherd. John 10, 16. God is going to bring the whole world to a decision. Very soon, this whole world will have to make a decision. Nowhere in all these lectures have I ever said that if you are not a member of the Seventh-day Adventist Church, you are lost. In fact, I have said God's people are in all churches. But God is going to call everyone to reckoning, and he's going to say, choose mark of the beast or the mark of God, one of the two. Be sealed with a seal from the world, or be sealed with the seal of God. And we did a big study on what that entails. The seal of God, the Sabbath, is a symbol of obedience to the lawgiver in all aspects. And the sheep will have to listen either one way or the other. Neither prayer for these alone, but for them also which shall believe on me through their word. So preaching the word is part of the gospel of salvation. That they

may be one, as thou, Father, art in me and I in thee, that they also may be one in us, that the world may believe that thou hast sent me. John 17, 20, 21. He says, I do not pray for the world. I pray for those that are willing here to obey. Now I know that we've been through a lot together. And as it was in the days of old, so will it be in our day. But I'm not discouraged. You know, we've seen numbers decline and decline and decline. And that's normal. When you preach the fullness of obedience in Christ and accepting Jesus Christ as your personal Savior, that's not as popular as preaching something which is less troublesome. And so one has this idea that this is a hard teaching. This is a hard teaching. Do I really have to change my life? Do I really have to die? Does the old man of sin really have to be buried? Can't I just keep a little of him? Can't I just be a little bit in transgression? Do I really have to come into harmony with all the precepts of the Decalogue? Can I not just continue keeping Sunday, for example? Is it not possible? This is a hard teaching, you know. It requires a lot. Yes, it does. It requires a lot. John 6:60. Many, therefore, of his disciples, when they had heard this, said, this is a hard saying. Who can hear it? Nothing old, nothing new there. John 6, verse 66. From that time, many of his disciples went back and walked no more with him. We've seen exactly the same thing happening here. Exactly the same thing. John 6, verse 67. Then said Jesus unto the 12, will you also go away? And what did they answer? Then Simon Peter answered him, Lord, to whom shall we go? Thou hast the words of eternal life. If there is only one truth, and that truth is the way, and the truth, and the life, and it leads to Christ, and Christ leads us to obedience, then there is no other way. So when we are faced with a decision, am I going to do this, am I not going to do this? If I want to have life, and I know what's right, and I do it not, then it becomes for me what, says the Bible? Sin. So I have to make a decision. Some will say, there are many things I do not understand yet. There's too much that I don't understand. I cannot make a decision. I don't understand many things. How long would you be able to put it off this way? Probably forever. I don't understand everything. I certainly don't. And I presume that I will be learning for the rest of my existence, even throughout eternal life. Let's see what the Bible says on this issue. Psalms 97:11. Light is sown for the righteous, and gladness for the upright in heart. I believe that everybody sitting here today, we've been together through this whole series. We have done so much together, and still you are sitting here, so I know that you enjoyed this light. Maybe it wasn't easy, but you listened. Psalms 112 verse 4, unto the upright there arises light in the darkness. Start understanding how it all fits together. There are so many questions. Why this? Why that? Why is this one like that? Why is that one the other way? How can we all belong to the same thing? How is one saved? All these questions. If you really are upright in heart, God gives you the answer. Psalms 119 verse 130, the entrance of thy words gives light. So if it's not word-based, if it's not biblical, then that light is not necessarily from God. Proverbs 4:18, the path of the righteous is like the first glimpse of dawn, shining ever brighter

That you have to keep up to date with. But that book, I don't ever bother about it. But the Bible, I've been studying that now for 16 years, and I still am overawed by what I read in the verse that I thought I knew every single day. You will learn forever and ever. So this reason for not following Christ in fullness is one that you will never overcome except by taking a step of faith. None of the priests and the rulers believed. This is a very important question. If this is truth, how many lectures have we had together? I forget. Whatever it was. 30. I don't know. And every single one of them, did it sound like the truth to you? Yes or no? Can I see some hands? Who says it sounded like the truth? I can see a couple of hands. Now, if this sounded like the truth, and if this is the truth, then where are all the big guns? Why are they not here? Where are all the others? Where are all the theologians and the priests and the pastors and the this and the that? Why aren't they all rushing to this if this is truth? Well, nothing's ever changed. In the past, they also didn't do it. John 7:32, the chief priest sent officers to arrest him. They didn't even bother to go and listen to him himself. They just sent someone. Go and get rid of that guy. He is irritating. Do you know what's nice about the faith that I stand for? He said, I don't have to hide it. Amen. I can go into a public venue. I can book the biggest hall in the world. And I can stand there and I can preach it. And nobody will be able to say it's not so. Because I never said a word. I just put one quote after the other on the screen. Isn't that right? Isn't that what we did? So what would they do if they came and said, don't listen to him? What if Rome came to condemn me and said, how dare this man say these things? And they arrest me for saying these things. All I will say is, I never said a word. They said it themselves. Go and arrest them. Amen. They said it. Go and arrest them. Amen. So this faith is not something that is grabbed out of the air. It's based on the biblical foundation, and I can defend it anywhere. I don't have to go knocking like a thief on a back door and slip you a pamphlet to coerce you into this, that, or the other. Didn't force you to be here. You're all sitting here by your own free choice, listening and checking verse for verse, going back. I've got a letter there of a person there who went back to the web to see, is this really so? I love that. This dark day question, looked up that date. Wow, there it says. Dark day, New England, to this day, unexplained. And they bring it to me and they say, yes, being confirmed. Every single word. Every single word. The chief priests, they sent officers to go and arrest him. Verse 46, they came back and they said to the priests, sorry. They said, where's he? We sent you to arrest him. And they said, but, you know, no one ever spoke like this man. Nobody ever gave them so much to think about as Jesus did. Verse 47, you mean he has deceived you also? Has any of the rulers and the Pharisees believed him? Well, we're in much the same boat. Fortunately, even in biblical times, many of the Pharisees and the scribes did believe. Most of them didn't, but many of them did. Nicodemus did. Even though he came in the middle of the night, scared that he might be seen, he believed. And he was a powerhouse after that. I tell you that thousands and thousands are accepting this truth. Thousands. There are millions across the globe that are accepting this truth. And they're being added to every single day. Thousands upon thousands upon thousands. In South America, every day, 2,000-3,000 are being added. Every single day. Now you just add that up over time. Millions are coming into this truth. If they do surveys and they find out how many Seventh-day Adventists are there, then you will find that on the surveys, there are more Seventh-day Adventists than in the books of the church. That's fascinating.

If a government does a survey in its country asking what denomination do you belong to, there are more Seventh-day Adventists in that country than on the books of the church. What does that tell you? That in their hearts they've accepted this truth, but they haven't made their final step yet. There are whole churches, including the pastor, whole churches that are coming over to this truth. Why? Because there's so much to it, you cannot gainsay it. And others will say, you mean he has deceived you also? None of the others have believed him. Well, maybe they haven't bothered to study it. Some will say, the price is too high. I don't want to pay this price. I have to give up too much. What is there to give up? My Father, if it is possible, may this cup be taken from me. Yet not my will, but as you will. It's profound. That God should choose something as simple as obedience, a day, to make a difference between right and wrong. Absolutely amazing. I'll wait till the Spirit moves me. You know, I really know this is right, but you know, I really don't want to move yet. Isn't that another one that people use? Well, Proverbs 16 verse 25 says, there's a way that seems right to a man, but in the end it leads to death. If you know something is right, then do it. I'm not one of those evangelists who will stand up here and pressurize you, because all these times we have spoken to your minds and hopefully to your hearts as well. But I certainly would like to have your heart and your mind working together. This is your choice, not mine. I don't have to force you. You decide. Is this right or is this wrong? Maybe you really do believe that you don't know yet. You're not certain. That's fair enough. Then you say, but I either want to learn more about this because I think this is right, or I want nothing else to do with it. That's also your decision. No one else's. It will cause division. I know that if I accept this, my husband or my wife, they're going to freak. I might lose my boyfriend or my girlfriend, my job. My family is going to go nuts. Mine did. My cousin did this across the table. He says, that's your half, and this is my half. I'll never put my foot in your house again. We were best friends. We were always together. We ate together. We drank together. We laughed together. We cried together. He hasn't been in my house in 16 years. It's tough. My family, some of them actually know it's the truth, but won't move. It's amazing. Amazing. And others? Whole families just accept it. I cannot understand it. It drives me nuts. I'm so jealous. Whole family, father, mother, uncle, boyfriend, girlfriend. I gave Bible studies in my home to a group of people. And the one girl was going out with my son. My son brought her to the Bible study. So she started listening to the Bible study. Next thing, she brought her sister. They were Methodists. Brought her sister. Next thing, they brought the father. Next thing, they brought the mother. Next thing, they brought the other boyfriends and the other... Every single one. No problem. Unbelievable. Sometimes it works like that. You don't know. But it can certainly cause division. Matthew 10, 34, 37, think not I am come to send peace on the earth. I came not to send peace, but a sword. The word is going to be the sword. And that's going to be the only weapon that we have. For I am come to set a man at variance against his father, and the daughter against her mother, and the daughter-in-law against her mother-in-law, and a man's foes shall be they of his own household. He that loveth father or mother more than me is not worthy of me, and he that loveth son or daughter more than me is not worthy of me. You know what? The Bible has every base covered. There's no way to move out of this one except decide. He that does not take his cross and follow after me is not worthy of me. Now that entails a cross.

0: That means it's a burden. You have to pick it up and you have to follow Christ. That doesn't mean we are wretched, miserable individuals, but it does take a cross. It is a burden. And you know what the greatest burden is? Your greatest burden does not become yourself anymore. Your greatest burden is, how many of you felt this? Huh? How am I going to convince my mother, father, husband, wife, boyfriend, girlfriend? How many of you felt this? Can I see some hands? I can see some hands. This is the burden. The burden is just like Christ had a burden for souls. My wife sat down and cried when she heard these messages for the first time, not for herself, but for her parents, her father. She loved her father. He was such a nice man. He's dead now. So kind, so generous. He was such fun to have around. And he was a New Ager, probably a high mason, an occultist, and he worshipped the devil. Wow, that's pretty scary. I don't know what happened to him in the end. We took care of him until he died, or my wife did. And he never ever said one negative word towards the end anymore. And what went on in his mind is between God and him. I wish, I hope, I believe I will see him at the resurrection. But everyone has a cross, and we have to follow him. But now thus says the Lord that created thee, O Jacob, and he that formed thee, O Israel, fear not, for I have redeemed thee, I have called thee by thy name, thou art mine. Isaiah 43 verse 1. Do you think God will leave you alone with that cross?
1: No.
0: To carry it alone?
1: No.
0: There it says, I've created you, and I've formed you, and there's nothing to be afraid of. He is the one who says, fear not. Those are the issues. That's what we've discussed all this time. Oh, there's much more. We haven't even started yet. Have we had a Daniel seminar? No. We've touched here and there on Daniel. Have we had a Revelation seminar? No. We've touched here and there on Revelation. Why do I talk about those two books? Because they particularly concern our time, the end of time. We haven't touched Isaiah, which is the whole Bible in one prophetic word. My favorite book, Isaiah. Wow. Such comfort in that book. We haven't read the Psalms together to discern what all the Psalms, some of them are eschatological, some are messianic, some are just comfort, some are what it means to be repenting. We haven't read the Torah together. We've done nothing. We've been through the precepts and the principles. There's so much more to learn. And we're going to continue with this. Even though I'm going to leave and I'm going to be gone, it's not me that you're interested in. You're interested in Jesus Christ. He's all that matters. Amen. And when you come into a body, that's who you serve. You serve Jesus Christ. You don't look around and say, now, why is this one like that? Why isn't this one not doing what is right? It's not your business whether he's doing right or whether he's not doing right. Your business is to follow Christ and to follow his precepts. And we must come into harmony. That means I can go to my brother and say, listen, brother, why are you still doing this when the Bible actually says this and that and the other? In love. You can do that. There's nothing wrong with that. Don't expect perfection, but expect truth. And don't give up until you've found all of it. That's what it's all about. And follow Christ. And he will help you. Fear not. He has redeemed you. So that is the issue. Not that we've finished, but we've come to a point where we can make a decision. So I would like to invite anyone who has decided or has come to the conclusion that this is truth to stay behind afterwards so that we can discuss how do we continue? Where do we go from here? How do I fulfill the rite of baptism? Or I have been baptized already, or I'm not ready yet. What do I do? Where do I get nurtured further? What do I do? Can't just run away from the body of Christ. They were added daily. So I would like to invite everyone that is convicted that we've heard truth

up until now to stay behind when we end now. And let's talk briefly, just briefly together, as to what are we going to do on the way forward. Some of you might feel you're ready for baptism. Some might feel, I want to join the body. Some might feel otherwise. Let's do that after this meeting. No pressure, nothing like that. Just your decision. Let us pray. Heavenly Father, thank you, Lord, for truth. Thank you for a word that is truth from the first page to the last. And thank you for the example that you have set us in Jesus Christ. Help us to keep our eyes fixed upon you and to follow you in all obedience. Lord, please come into our hearts and into our minds and help us to make right decisions so that we will follow you wheresoever you lead and not where man intends to lead any one of us. Thank you for all the people that are here tonight. And thank you, Lord, that you are speaking to every single one of us. Lord, there are many that have known this truth for years, myself included. And I would also tonight, together with them, like to recommit my life to you. Amen. And say, Lord, I might have slipped along the pathway. I might have made mistakes. But I know, Lord, that by your grace, the righteous man falls many times, but you raise him up again. So those who want to recommit their lives to you, may they also make a decision tonight. In Jesus' name, amen.

Welcome to our last in the series, Complete Restoration. Today we will come to the grand finale and pull it all together. Before we do that, let's ask for God's Spirit and His guidance to be with us. Heavenly Father, our Creator and our God, Father, the worst thing we can do is think that we have the answers without seeking your guidance and your wisdom. So, Lord, as we open your word, we ask again humbly, Lord, for you to lead us and guide us, for your truth and your character to shine forth. For we ask it in Jesus' name. Amen. Here comes the piece, the last piece to pull all the other pieces together and make those three angels' messages flow and make sense for the times in which we live. I can't show you all the pieces because clearly there are many, many things to know about God, and we cannot never cover them in one series. We're told we won't cover His greatness in all of eternity. But I can show you one last critical piece for these three angels' messages that will give you a deeper understanding of them. This one piece makes the puzzle work. And the Bible would say this last piece is the chief cornerstone. It's time to see what this seed of truth is made of. What kind of plant are we going to have? So far, we've covered that Babylon is fallen. Just like Shadrach, Meshach, and Abednego knew that Nebuchadnezzar's kingdom was a temporary kingdom, so we know that Satan's dominion and the slavery and oppression of sin are only temporary, and we do not need to be afraid of the enemy. Babylon is fallen. We've covered the judgment. We learned the judgment is not bad news. The judgment is God's rescue plan for planet Earth to bring Satan and his followers to accountability. We've covered the everlasting gospel in two phases. First, we learned that it is good news. We learned that it is not only good news, but what we have seen as 10 commandments to be accomplished by us are actually Jesus' testimony to us of what he will do. And that leads into the next one, that Jesus will restore. He knows we're broken. He knows our frame. He knows we're dust. He knows where we came from. He knows everything about us. He knows that we are broken, that does not bother him. He will restore. We learned that fearing God, far from being afraid of God, he says, I don't want you to be afraid. Over and over, the Bible says, fear not, be not afraid, do not fear. God does not want us to be afraid of him. He wants us to see how great he is so that nothing else scares us. That's the fear of God. When we fear God, we will do anything for him because we understand that he loves us. Everything he asks is for our benefit, and we can trust him. To give him glory, we learned, is to have his character reflected in us and through us, because he is the only one that has glory. We have none of our own. And to try and replace his glory with ours is just not going to work at all. Worship him. We learn that worship happens when we have an encounter with God that makes us see him for what he is, makes us realize who we really are, and we fall on our face like Moses, like Joshua, like so many in the Bible, Isaiah, and we worship. Last lecture, we covered the maddening wine. In Adventism, we've understood the maddening wine of her adulteries to be the false doctrines that have entered into Christianity. And that is true. There have been many corruptions, they're called, but the underlying corruption that undermines them all, where they all spring out of, the root of the whole plant, is unbelief. The idea that God is not able to do that which he says he can do, therefore we are on our own to do it and figure it out for ourselves, to produce our own glory, our own righteousness, and create our own destiny. It is the lie of Babylon. Now, we are going to go into the third angel. We have spent 6 sessions on the first angel's message, 2 on the second angel's message, and we have

one left to cover the third angel. It is a long message. This is in no way a comprehensive analysis of the third angel's message, but it will give you the essence of what God wanted us to know. What message does this message have for us? First, I have to tell you, I've been a Seventh-day Adventist. I was born a Seventh-day Adventist. My parents were Seventh-day Adventists. My grandparents, my great-grandparents. So I was raised a Christian. I was raised with Seventh-day Adventist understanding of the Bible. I have been preaching the gospel as a minister for 13 years. I have avoided this message. And I have avoided this message simply because I could see no good news there. And I knew the message was supposed to be good news, and if I didn't understand it, obviously I'm not going to preach it. And then God turned the light on. In fact, in the last year, my understanding of the three angels' messages has exploded, and it continues to explode as I see what God has really been trying to say all along. Here's the message. Then a third angel followed them, saying with a loud voice, a megaphone, if anyone worships the beast and his image and receives his mark on his forehead or on his hand, he himself shall also drink of the wine of the wrath of God, which is poured out full strength into the cup of his indignation. He shall be tormented with fire and brimstone in the presence of the holy angels, in the presence of the Lamb, and the smoke of their torment ascends forever and ever, and they have no rest day or night who worship the beast and his image, and whoever receives the mark of his name. Here is the patience of the saints. Here are those who keep the commandments of God and the faith of Jesus. Then I heard a voice from heaven saying to me, write this down, blessed are the dead who die in the Lord from now on. Yes, says the Spirit, that they may rest from their labors and their works follow them. Let's start with the bad news. First of all, it is true. Many people don't even want to talk about these messages because they see them as scary, and we'd like to avoid fearful things. It's like we've covered through this whole series. Fear paralyzes people. It makes us want to close our ears and close our eyes. It is true that there have been and are and will be many who choose to reject Jesus. What has been will be again. There's nothing new under the sun. Jesus said that there's two paths. One is wide, one is narrow. The wide path is what most people take. It is true that most people, or at least many people, will reject Jesus. It is also true that these people through history have come under Satan's deceptive influence, have worked together to harass, misrepresent, and even murder God's followers. I mean, do you think for one moment that Cain, when he started to entertain the idea that his fruit that he was producing should be good enough for God, do you think when that seed began to grow in his mind, when he began to think that through, do you think he ever dreamed that that thinking would lead to him killing his brother? Of course he never thought that. But when we head down the road of Satan's deceptions, we don't know where it will lead, but it won't lead anywhere good. And it's true that people will continue to head down that road. And those who do will turn on those who are trying to stay with Jesus. It is true that this cycle is not over. It is true that in the future, God's followers, like so many in the past, will become enemies of the state, enemies of other people, enemies of those who are trying to reject God. The last days of this earth's history will call for men and women. Men and women who will stand up like Elijah stood up before Ahab. Men and women who will stand up like Shadrach, Meshach, and Abednego stood before Nebuchadnezzar. Men and women who say, God, I will stand for you no matter what.

and more afraid of money, of issues, of all kinds of things, and we look and we magnify problems instead of magnifying the greatness of our God. Just like the Israelites went up on the mountain, those 12 spies, and looked over into the promised land. Yes, there were blessings. Yes, it was great. Yes, it was good. But all they saw above and beyond God's ability was the obstacles. We need to see God as so big that no obstacle is an obstacle at all. It is true that the temptation will come to surrender, to give in, and to give up. Just because we love Jesus, just because we're walking with Him, just because we're being restored, just because we've begun the journey, just because we're on the way to the kingdom with Jesus, does not mean discouragement won't come. Does not mean the temptation to give up won't come. It will come. Restoration is a long, messy, and difficult process, but Jesus has committed Himself to get the job done. Even this is good news. Do you know why? Everything we said here is bad news. Do you know why it's good news? Think about this. When Satan tempted Eve in the Garden of Eden, did he tell her the whole story? Did he tell her what was going to happen after she ate the fruit? He told her some true things. He said, you know, when you eat this, you'll be like God, knowing good and evil. He was right. God had experienced through Satan's own rejection of God, he had experienced good and evil. He had seen one third of the angels torn away from him. He had experienced good and evil, and now Adam and Eve are going to experience the horrors of evil. That was true. But they didn't know what it meant. They didn't know it was going to bring shame and fear and hurt. They didn't know it was going to cost them the garden. They didn't know it was going to lead to one of their sons killing their other sons. They didn't know any of that. He didn't tell them. He didn't want them to know. If he told them that, they might not have done it. That's why he's the deceiver. It's good news that Jesus tells us the whole story. Think about it. Can you make a good decision? Can you make an informed decision? Can you be treated in a fair way if someone doesn't tell you the whole story? Jesus, as painful as what the story of our rejection will cost us is, he tells us because he loves us. He says, if you go this way, this will happen. If you go this way, this will happen. In Deuteronomy, it's described as the blessings and the cursing. This will lead to this. This will lead to this. I'm telling you because I love you. I'm telling you because I want you to know the whole story. I don't want you to make a decision based on half of the information. Just to illustrate the point, a somewhat comical story is told of four politicians dying. Theologically incorrect story, but it makes a point. They die. They show up at the gates of heaven, and Peter meets them there, as many of these stories go. And they ask St. Peter if they can go into heaven. And Peter says, well, before you go, don't you want to make sure that that's where you want to go? And so they say, well, of course that's where we want to go. He says, oh, no, wait. You need to see both sides. You need to see the whole story first. So he gives them a tour of heaven, and people are happy there, and all is peaceful and well, and it's good. And they say, yeah, we definitely want to stay here. Then they says, no, you got to come, you got to see hell first. So they take him to hell, and they get there, and a lot of their buddies are there, and they're drinking, and they're having a good time. They're playing golf. All is fun and games. They say, man, like, maybe we were wrong. We were told that hell was this place of torment and terrible. It's clearly not. Let's go here. So they make their choice, and then they find themselves in hell, and it is fire and torment. And they complain and say, this is not what you showed us. This is not what you presented to us. And they said, oh yeah, well yesterday, what I showed you yesterday was only the campaign. This is the reality after the campaign. It makes a political joke, but it makes a point. You can't make the right decision or even an informed decision if you don't know the whole story. Jesus tells the whole story. But that is just the beginning of the good news.

in this message. A third angel followed and said, if. If, that little tiny word that Satan uses to imply doubt, here is used in a very different way. If anyone worships. You see, if means I'm free. If means I have options. If means I don't have to bow before the Satan-inspired forces that demand I bow or burn. This beast and its image described in this message that make me want to, that want to force me to worship them, that want me to take on their mark, the things they want to do, I don't have to do them. All because of that little word if means I'm free. When Shadrach, Meshach, and Abednego were standing there, they were told they had no choice, but they knew they did. Because they knew there was a God greater than them. They knew that even if whether God rescued them that day or restored them when he came again, either way, God was going to take care of them. They knew they had options. If. If means we are free. Consider Satan's attacks on Jesus. If you are the Son of God, turn these stones to bread. If you are, cast yourself down. If you are, bow and worship me and I will give you all these things. Jesus knew who he was. And because he knew who he was, he knew that he didn't have to. He knew he didn't have to provide his own bread because he knew that God had a mission for him. He knew that God was not going to let him starve to death. He knew that he was not going to die. He knew that God was going to take care of him. He was free to make the choice. He was free to make the choice not to cast himself down because he knew he didn't need to test God's faithfulness. He already knew that God was faithful. I don't need to prove his faithfulness. I don't need to run out in the street in front of a Mack truck to see if God's going to take care of me. I don't need to do that because I know he is taking care of me. And when Satan showed him all the kingdoms of the earth, Jesus knew the kingdom he had come from. He knew what Eden was like before the earth went astray. And as beautiful as we think some things in this world are, they pale in comparison. Jesus knew the truth, and the truth set him free. You see, temptations only have power if you don't know the truth. I mean, think about it. Satan doesn't tell you when you're tempted to have an affair the ramifications that will have. Satan doesn't tell you when you're tempted to put whatever you want in your body because it tastes good. He doesn't warn you while you're doing that what it could lead to down the road. Satan doesn't tell you the whole story. He just says, oh, try this. Oh, try this. Oh, that's good for you. Oh, that feels good, doesn't it? Go, go, go. He doesn't tell young boys, young teenagers, when they get on the computer and get involved in pornography, he doesn't tell them the road that could take them down. He doesn't want them to know. He doesn't tell them when they take the first cigarette that they may never be able to stop. He doesn't want them to know. He doesn't want them to know that when they can't stop, their lungs are going to fill up and they won't be able to exercise or do any of the things they used to do, that it will start to destroy their health. He doesn't want them to know. You will know the truth, and the truth will set you free. If you want someone who's going to tell you the real deal, if you want someone who's going to tell you the whole story, if you want to see the real picture, you need to talk to Jesus. Jesus lived his ministry for his Father. One day he was talking to the woman at the well. His disciples went into the town to get food. They came back with the food and they said, Jesus, Rabbi, eat something. But he was busy talking to the woman because she needed hope and help. And he said, my food is to do the will of my Father and to finish his work. Jesus poured out his life here on this earth doing what his Father asked him to do because he loved his Father and he believed his Father could complete the mission he had sent him on. When the mission came to a head and he found himself

the guilt, all the shame was piling up on him. He was in the worst mess he had ever been in as a human being. And he told his father, "Father, if this cup can pass from me, if there's any way out of here, if please, this is terrible. I don't want to do this, but I want to do what you want me to do. I want to finish what you want me to finish. Father, if this is the only way that we can complete the mission to save your children, then this is what I will do." Jesus wanted us to know. He tells us the whole story. He exposes himself. He is vulnerable. He says, when you come through these situations where, like Abraham offering his son, where this is horrific, this is not what I want to do, this is bad, he admits it. He says, "That's how I felt. But I didn't listen to my feelings because I knew the truth. The truth is my Father loves me. The truth is my Father has a plan that's good. The truth is when I finish his plan and look back, I would have chosen no other way than his way. The truth is I can trust my dad." Then he went to the cross. And as he's hanging there dying, he says, "Eloi, Eloi, lama sabachthani, my God, why have you forsaken me?" Didn't God say, "I will never leave you nor forsake you"? Is Jesus finally cracking? Is he finally admitting? No. What Jesus is doing on the cross is telling us what that hour felt like. When he became sin for us and the Father turned his face away, he was left alone. Alone, yes. Feeling forsaken, yes. But forsaken, no. How do I know that he knew that he wasn't forsaken? How do I know that as he hung there, he knew better? Because he said this, "Father, Daddy, into your hands do I commit my life." And then he died. The last thing Jesus did was give himself to the Father. You see, Jesus knew what it takes us a long time to learn, what some of us never learn. Jesus knew that the only answer that has any real result, was to put his life in his Father's hands. Yes, he felt forsaken, but he knew that he was not. You see, truth is powerful. When you decide to believe what God says, lies have no power anymore. And so when feelings come that are contrary to the Word of God, you answer, "It is written." I may feel forsaken, but I am not. And so, Father, into your hands I commit my spirit. Here is the patience of the saints, ends the third angel's message. Here are those who keep the commandments of God and the faith of Jesus. And I heard a voice from heaven saying to me, "Write it down, blessed are the dead who die in the Lord from now on." Yes, says the Spirit, that they may rest from their labors. Imagine the angels, you know, we struggle to stay alive, and the angels say, "Oh, finally, they can rest." The angels know what we struggle through. God knows what we struggle through. His Spirit knows what we struggle through. They know it's not fun to be here. Ah, that they may rest from their labors, and their works follow them. You say, "But wait a minute, wait a minute. You said last presentation that it's not about our works." We'll see.

am the God, I am the Lord your God. I brought you out of the land of Egypt, out of the house of bondage. Here are those who keep the commandments of God. Here are those who hold to the testimony of Jesus. Here are those who say, I know what your law means, and I'm not letting it go. You see, the Sabbath, we opened that up. The Sabbath is the truth that God made me. The Sabbath is the truth that God will deliver us from our enemies. The Sabbath is the truth that Jesus will restore us. You see, to reject the Sabbath is to reject that I have a Father who made me. To reject the Sabbath is to reject that I have a Father who delivers me from my enemies. To reject the Father, reject the one who wants to restore me. If I reject my Maker, my Deliverer, and my Restorer, what do I have left? Nothing. And so the patience of the saints is, oh God, I don't know how long this process is going to take. I don't know how long it's going to take for you. How long, oh Lord, how long, I don't know, but I am not letting go. I have nothing else. When Jesus asked Peter, Peter, are you going to leave me too with the rest of them? No, no, Jesus, if I left you, where would I go? You have the words of eternal life. When Jesus rewrote his testimony, they thought God had given up on them, that they had failed and the covenant was over. He rewrote them and said, remember, you were slaves and I set you free. If I could set you free from slavery, I can fix what's wrong with you as well. Remember. Remember the Sabbath. Remember the Sabbath, because the Sabbath will tell you about me. Why does Satan hate the Sabbath? Because he is terrified. He is terrified that in the heart of the Sabbath, you will discover that you are free. You say, well, what do you mean I'm free? I struggle with this and I struggle with that. Listen, you will know the truth, and the truth will set you free, and you will be free indeed. Is the Bible true or isn't it? When I was at home in my teen years, we had a dog. His name was Chief. He was a mixture of Black Lab and Collie. This is not a picture of him, but it looks very much like him. It's the closest I could find. He was a good dog. In fact, he was such a good dog that I've had two dogs since. One was a Collie Lab mix, and this one is a Lab Beagle mix. They make beautiful dogs. I wanted to get another Lab Collie mix. I couldn't find one. This dog, Chief, he had a problem, though. He liked to chase cars. We lived on a farm, rural community, dirt road. Not a lot of cars went by, but it only takes one car to kill the dog. So we would tie him up. He had a long, long chain that he was on. He could go around most of the yard, but the chain had its limit. And when we first tied him to the chain, a car came. He went running across the yard. He came to the end of the chain. The chain came tight, and he kept on going, and the chain caught him and flipped him right around. He came to the end of the chain. But as time passed, and he did that a couple more times, he learned that there was a limit, and he couldn't pass the limit. So then when cars came, he would run, but as soon as he came to the end of the chain, he would stop. He didn't like that. I can't blame him. So he learned. And then I learned something. I learned that I could unhitch his chain on the far end, not off his collar, on the other end. And if I did it and he didn't notice, a car could come by and Chief would go running after that car, and as soon as he came to the distance where the chain ended, he stopped, even though he was not chained. He wasn't chained, but he didn't know it. And because he didn't know it, he wasn't free. You see, the truth is,

What we believe is what we become. Jesus said, out of the heart, the mouth speaks. We read a quote from Ellen White a few sessions ago where she says, it's out of us what we are. Our actions are a product of who we are. The things we do are not the issue. The things we do are only a byproduct of the character we have. How could we ever be free if we don't know we're free? Jesus came to set us free. You will call his name Jesus because he will save his people in their sins. No. You will call his name Jesus because he will save his people with their sins. Oh, no. You will call his name Jesus because he will save his people from their sins. The truth is that you are free. You may not feel free. You may not have progressed enough in your restoration to experience the freedom that you have. Not because you aren't free, but because there's still more unbelief in you than there is belief in you. He's not done yet. You keep walking with him. He will set you free because he is the truth, and you will know the truth. You will know Jesus, and Jesus will set you free. You want to read your Bible and have your Bible come along every time the word truth occurs in your Bible, scratch it out and put Jesus' name there. He is the truth, the way, the truth, and the life. He is the missing piece. You may feel like the one in the top corner, but when Jesus is done, you will be the one in the bottom corner, because Jesus says he will finish what he started. He will be faithful to complete the good work that he has begun. Until the day he comes, Jesus does not give up. Remember, in Isaiah says, he is never discouraged. A smoking flax he will not quench. He is faithful. Is the truth, capital T, starting to come alive? Are you seeing his picture? Inside those three angels' messages, 1, 2, 3, it's Jesus, Jesus, Jesus. He is the everlasting gospel. He is the one who loves us from every nation, kindred, tongue, and people. Why? Because in the book of Acts, he says, from one blood, he made all the nations. For us to divide ourselves and think one is better than the other is nonsense when you know the truth. There is no other name under heaven given among men by which we must be saved. It's Jesus and Jesus alone. You know, the Bible does describe heaven a little bit. It says that heaven has 12 gates, every gate a single pearl. Jesus is the pearl of great price. Pick your door. It doesn't matter. If you're not going in through Jesus, you're not going in. What does Jesus want from you? Follow me, and I will make you become. He's not asking you to become. He's inviting you to become. Think about it. There is a reason that Jesus began his life here on earth as a craftsman. You know, we call him a carpenter, but the actual Greek word is artisan. It means that he was a hands-on tradesperson. He worked with his hands. He could do stonework. He could do woodwork. He could do all kinds of things. Why did he begin his life that way? Because he transitioned from a builder of things to a builder of men. The Bible says we are a spiritual house being built up. Each one of us a spiritual stone with Jesus as the chief cornerstone. God is in the building business, and we are the object of his construction. He is rebuilding his people. Your puzzle will always be incomplete without me, says Jesus. Without me, you can do no good thing. I am the one who can put all your broken, confusing pieces together. I am he. I will overcome.

in you and give you victories that you never dreamed possible. You know, as I've gone deeper and deeper into this study, I've realized, you know what? I haven't become all I can be in Jesus for one big reason. I don't even believe it's possible. I didn't even see how good it could be. Why? Because Jesus says, my strength is made perfect in weakness. Because I began the work in you and I will complete it until I come, because I am the author and perfecter of your faith, because I always keep my promises. If you want me, consider it done. If you put Jesus in charge of your life, completion of the project is guaranteed. He will restore. Mothers and fathers, if you have children out there and you're worried about them and you're trying to save them, take that burden off your shoulders. Jesus says, take your burdens and give them to me. My yoke is easy. My burden is light. I will redeem your children. Jesus is not asking us to save ourselves or anyone else. He's asking us to introduce everyone to him. He will save them. A beautiful, completed puzzle. You shall become the ones in whom I am well pleased, because I am faithful. What he is, the Bible says, we shall become. Here is the patience of the saints, the last part of the third angel's message. Here are those who keep the commandments of God and the faith of Jesus. I heard a voice from heaven say to me, write, blessed are the dead who die in the Lord from now on. Yes, says the Spirit, write it down that they may rest from their labors and their works follow them. Their works, yes. John 6, 28, 29, they said to him, the multitude of people was there, they were asking him questions. They said, Jesus, what do we need to do that we may work the works of God? What is it that you want from us? Jesus answered and said to them, this is the work of God. This is the work you'll be judged on. This is the work that will put you in the Lamb's book of life, to believe on him whom he sent. Those who have the Son have life. Those who do not have the Son do not have life. It's that simple. In conclusion, there are three angels. There are three messages. Let's put the puzzle together based on all the pieces that we have found in his word. I saw another angel flying in the midst of heaven, having the everlasting, unchanging good news to proclaim with joy to everyone, no matter who, no matter where, no matter what. The message was loud and clear. See God for who he is. See his greatness ever in front of you, so that all other fearful things melt away in his awesome presence. Choose through his greatness to give up on yourself and allow him to remake you into a son, into a daughter that brings him glory. It may not seem like it now, but he is judging your adversaries, and his rescue mission is underway and is right on schedule. Worship him. Fall on your face before the one who fled the security and peace and joy of heaven for you. Worship the one who knelt in the dust to make us, who fell in the dust carrying our

you must earn, pay, scrape, and appease your way back to an angry, estranged God is not true. Don't drink the Kool-Aid. You are not the answer. He is. A third angel followed close behind. This message was loud and clear. The lies will persist. And if you believe them, you will suffer now and die in the end. But you don't have to believe them. The power of these lies has been broken. They have been exposed. Jesus proved that heaven is not angry with us and that our rescue does not depend on us. While we were yet sinners, Jesus died for us. Jesus in God, in Christ, God reconciled us to himself. Heaven is not against you. Heaven is working overtime on your behalf. Wait patiently for him. The rescue mission is being carried out as we speak. He will be in time and on time. Wait patiently for him. Hold on to the testimony that he has given you. Hold up his truth as the antidote for the lies of Babylon. The same faith that carried Jesus through whatever, from Gethsemane to Calvary. The same faith that allowed Jesus to leave heaven and work out on a life of perfection on our behalf. The same faith that carried Jesus from heaven through earth, through the grave, and back to heaven. The same faith will carry you through whatever may come. Even if you die, it's okay. He knows who are his. Don't be afraid, little flock. Because it is your Father's good pleasure to give you the kingdom. I can serve a Jesus like that, and so can you. Let's bow our heads together. Heavenly Father, we stand before you, broken people. We have unbelief in our hearts. We doubt you. We tend to trust ourselves, even though we know we're broken, more than we trust you. But Father, you have given us the truth. Jesus has set us free. Help us to live that freedom. Help us to let you do the work in us that you've promised to do. For we ask it in Jesus' name. Amen.

Know ye not that they which run in a race run all, but one receiveth the prize? So run, that ye may obtain. And every man that striveth for the mastery is temperate in all things. Now they do it to obtain a corruptible crown, but we an incorruptible. I therefore so run, not as uncertainly, so fight I, not as one that beateth the air, but I keep under my body and bring it into subjection, lest that by any means, when I have preached to others, I myself should be a castaway.

0: Let's start with a word of prayer. Dear gracious Heavenly Father, I ask you to send your guardian angels down with everyone here today as we discuss this very intricate topic that has so affected all of our lives. And please be with me today. Speak your words, not mine. Hide me behind your cross. And I pray that you guard the ears and the eyes of everyone in this room today as we take a look at the examples. And I know that even by showing the examples is dangerous. May you be with us today and bless this camp meeting. Amen. So I'd like to kind of just start out by saying this verse in Ephesians, I think, is the whole reason we are standing up here in front of you guys today. We had fellowship with the unfruitful works of darkness, and instead, we are now wanting to come out and expose them. So naturally, anytime that somebody starts a ministry, especially like us who haven't been years and years and years of school, it's very easy to look at this and go, oh, look at the bad, look at the bad, look at the bad. I don't want to stand up here and sensationalize you guys to the point of it's all bad, it's all bad. I could stand up here for hours and talk to you about what's good to watch and what's bad to watch. What I do want to focus on today, and today is perhaps one of the most important days, because as we've been laying the groundwork for the different people that work in this business, and yesterday as Tommy kind of showed how our minds are open to this kind of stuff, today we're going to take a good look at a lot of examples of what is it really that they're trying to tell us. I'd like to read this to you. Ephesians 6:12. For we wrestle not against flesh and blood, but against principalities, against powers, and against the rulers of darkness of this world, against spiritual wickedness in high places. This is not a war between you and I. Amen. This is a war of outside forces using every tactic that they can in this war to ensnare us and fall away from the true worship of God. So, does television really affect you? We get a lot of people that come up here and go, yeah, but it's just entertainment. It doesn't affect me. I know what's good, and I know what to take that's bad. This man here is Kevin Smith. He is a writer and a director, and he's written a lot of pop culture style of movies. He was quite popular when I was into films. He wrote a movie called Clerks. He wrote a movie called Dogma that starred Ben Affleck and Matt Damon. This next clip that I'm going to show you is he's at a conference and he's talking about how he likes to put little things in films that change the way people think.
1: You put it out there and hopefully they get it. And I always like to think of it as like I've got them sitting there. Whip a little message at them. Whip a little moral at them. Whip a little of what my view of the world is, because that's what every good filmmaker does. And we'll lead the world into the 21st century, and I'll make a profit on their backs.
0: So here Kevin Smith is even admitting, I like to put morality into it. I like to whip a little things at him. Paul Schrader, another famous writer, has written a lot of movies. Here's what he says about certain directors and writers that don't really care about what you think, but they're gonna put stuff in there anyway.
2: These were just nose-thumbing movies. They are there to thumb their nose at your values, saying, we don't care if you like us, we don't like you.
0: So he's even admitting, as a screenwriter, that there are certain directors and certain film writers that don't care what you think. They're gonna put whatever they want into the movies. Doesn't matter.
3: People have this mistaken notion that the Hollywood system has principles, morals, or values. It doesn't.
0: Here he's admitting that, in his opinion, that Hollywood doesn't really have any morals and values. I mean, that's up to his opinion, obviously, but it's interesting that a screenwriter himself would even say that. Here's what Harvey Weinstein

executive producer and owner of Miramax Films. They're a movie company. This is what he says about movies. They have given Americans acceptance of things I don't think that they would have embraced. Maybe they were tricked into it by an exciting marketing campaign, but when they came out of it, they came out different. He told Entertainment Weekly this. David Putman, who wrote the movie The Mission, says this about movies. Movies are powerful. They're good or bad. They tinker around inside of your brain. They steal upon you in the darkness of the cinema to form or conform social attitudes. In short, cinema is propaganda. So what are these films that these filmmakers are putting out? As you look through this, this is a magazine, American Cinematographer. I actually used to get this magazine. And each one of these magazines once was laying open on top of my coffee table, and I started to flip through them, and this is what I started to notice was on the each cover of each one of these magazines. These are all quite popular films, which, as you can notice, they all sort of have to do with some sorcery. Now, this isn't every one of them, of course. There was a few in there that were movies that had nothing to do with this. So that got me thinking, where did these movie companies come from, and what exactly are they really into? DC Comics is a company that makes superhero movies. So I started to kind of look into like the company itself, and I seen some Walter Weith videos that really go deep into symbolism. And so I kind of started looking at like, okay, I wonder if this company could, their symbol could mean something. So here's what I found. Now, I'm not saying that this symbol is that, but this is interesting. The crescent moon and the star represents the moon goddess Diana, the sun of the morning. White witchcraft uses the star to the left. Satanism turns it upside down. Now, I'm not saying that this symbol is that, but I want to show you a little trend here. It's interesting. It's kind of close. Phoenix Pictures and Legendary Pictures, also in charge of a lot of movies. Phoenix, if you notice, it's a flame with a phoenix in the center of it. The phoenix rising from the ashes, a symbol of fire and divinity. Legendary Pictures, that is a Celtic knot. It's Mesopotamian in its origin and associated with protective spells invoking the gods of the four corners of the earth. Now, I don't know if the movie companies actually picked this to be what that means, but those symbols, the phoenix rising from the ashes, that's sun worship. Jerry Bruckheimer's films. Now, I just kind of noticed this one day looking at it, and so I kind of looked into like lightning and trees, and this is actually what kind of popped up in my research. In the Kabbalah experience, in the mystic religion of Kabbalah, the tree signifies self. Enlightenment can strike with all the power of thunder and lightning. Kabbalah, too, takes symbolism of lightning as a creative force. And as the lightning flash descends through the plains, zigzagging between force and form, the tree takes its shape and structure. Kabbalah is Jewish mysticism. I'm not saying Jerry Bruckheimer's really into this, but the imagery is kind of very close. Columbia Pictures. This is the goddess Columbia. And somebody came up to me that had watched one of the videos that we had passed out, and I had actually labeled this as the goddess Athena, where actually I did a little more research into the goddess of Columbia here in the picture of Columbia TriStar, and it is the goddess of Columbia. And this New Age, this Mystery Mark of the New Age book that I found, in the occult world, torches mean something to them. So here's what the torch means to an occult person. The flaming torch is a symbol of Lucifer. Lucifer, having regained his star and his diadem, will assemble his legions for new works of creation. Attracted by his flaming torch, celestial spirits will descend. Then the torch of Lucifer will signal from heaven and to earth, and the New Age Christ will answer from earth to heaven. Since we see a lot of supernatural movies coming out, I really want to talk about this genre first. What does it mean to be a superhero? Where did this idea of retelling these stories of superhuman powers come from? If you just look up the definition of a hero, it's a man of distinguished courage or ability, admired by his brave deeds and noble qualities, which is classical mythology. Or number two, it's a being of godlike prowess and beneficence who often came to be honored as divinity.
So just the title

0: of a hero, you can kind of see that maybe these are super gods. So I want to show you some movie clips of some of them, and I'll let you see what they're talking about in respect and terms of gods.
1: Victor, you always thought you were a god.
2: Lex, you're not a god.
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4: The power feels good. You lose yourself to it.
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9: They can be a great people, Kal-El. They wish to be. They only lack the light to show the way. For this reason, above all, their capacity for good. I have sent them you, my only son.
0: Lot of biblical parallels that comic stories tend to follow. They're dealing with this godlike subject. Why? What does that mean to us? In the crowning act of the great drama of deception, Satan himself will personate Christ. In different parts of the earth, Satan will manifest himself among men as a majestic being of dazzling brightness, resembling the description of the Son of God given by John in Revelation 1:13-15. The glory that surrounds him is unsurpassed by anything mortal eyes have yet beheld, and the shout will ring of triumph rings in the air, "The Christ has come, Christ has come." You see, we've heard this before, right? We've heard that Satan someday is going to masquerade himself as Christ. So what does that mean with the superhero movies? Superman. I want to go into a little bit of history of Superman. The comic Superman was created by two Jewish writers in Cleveland, Ohio in 1933. The only reason I point out that they're Jewish is because in the comic strip and the early comic strip of Superman, a lot of the names were Jewish names, of course, naturally being that they're Jewish writers. So let's look at some of these names. Superman's real name is Kal-El. The Hebrew translation of Kal-El is all that is God, totally God. And who is he fighting against? Lex Luthor, right? Lex is Latin for law. Could we just maybe, and this is just food for thought, not saying it exactly is, Superman, a guy that's God, who's sort of the clergyman fighting against the law. Maybe. This is his comic book titled The Beast from Krypton, where Superman is possessed and he's tired of serving the human race, so he possesses Wonder Woman and Batman and Superwoman and Green Lantern, and then he stamps their forehead with his Superman symbol to go out and destroy all of the human race. It's kind of interesting that we have this caped character, this person that's real name is Kal-El, that is God, that is sort of nothing to do with God. But yet, even in the trailer, they say, "I sent you my only son," kind of equating him to a Christ-like character. Here is Batman, one of Batman's comic books, Batman, Son of the Demon, Fantastic Four, God War. They're clearly talking about this spiritual war that you and I all believe is very real. This is a film that is coming out. I don't even think it's out yet. It's called Hellboy 2. The first one came out. It was quite a little box office hit. It's a comic character where he's basically Lucifer, but they don't really say he's Lucifer. And he's the good guy. At the top it says, believe it or not, he's the good guy. Here is a little clip from the trailer, and I just want you guys to see how Hollywood is going to start putting into all of our minds this idea, Satan's not so bad.

0: chills you to the bone, or the strange rumbling beneath the city streets. It's the unnerving sense that there's a world around us we cannot see. It's not your imagination. This world is very real. And it's very, very angry.
1: Let this remind you why you once feared the dark.
0: Now, humanity's only hope.
2: Officially, we do not exist.
0: Is our government's best kept secret.
1: I will kill anyone if that is necessary.
3: Then why don't you just start with me?
0: Never looked so bad.
3: No, I'm ugly.
4: If you actually take each one of the superhero characters and put them in this little model here that I've split down the center, Christ, he reveals his true identity. Lucifer masks his true identity. Christ is never changing. Lucifer has dual and multiple identities. Christ was not known to have physical beauty on this earth. Lucifer masks himself with physical beauty. Christ turns the other cheek. Lucifer is bent on revenge. Christ, the power comes from God. Lucifer, the power comes from self. Which side of this spectrum do you think each one of the superheroes starts to fall on? They're masked characters. The power usually comes from within them. X-Men. I want to talk about this one a little bit because you'll start to see that in all of these movies that are so fake and so fictitious, they're still talking about the story of the great controversy.
5: Since the dawn of existence, there have always been moments when the course of history shifted. Such a turning point is upon us now.
6: They wish to cure us, but I say we are the cure.
5: A conflict between the better and worse angels of our very nature, whose outcome will change our world so greatly, there will be no going back. I do not know if victory is possible. I only know that great sacrifice will be required. And because the fate of many will depend on a few, we must make a last stand.
4: We do believe in a conflict between the better and the worse angels. That's the whole reason we're here. But actually between Lucifer and God. And did you notice what he said? I don't know if victory is possible. Who doesn't know if victory is possible? What does this tell us right here? That victory is very, very possible. Does anybody know whose voice was speaking on this? The character's name? I don't know if anybody in the room actually knows who this or has seen any of these storylines, but the character's voice that's narrating that is the guy named Xavier, and he's the good guy. But what does that sound like? Xavier. And he doesn't know if victory is possible? And he's saying, let's make a last stand. Is Lucifer calling out to us? Let's make a last stand. Are they putting these ideas into all of your heads that go and tinker around inside? Once it's put in, it takes an extremely long time. And by God's graces only, do we start to reverse the process. Does anybody know who this character is? This character

0: is Pan. He's the Greek god of sexual rape, deviance, and torture. Here's what it says in the Encyclopedia Britannica. The Greek fertility deity, which is half human and half animal form, the Romans associated with Faunus, Pan was usually said to be the son of Hermes. He was often represented as a vigorous and lustful figure with horns, legs, and ears of a goat. In later art, in the human parts, they were more emphasized. Christian depictions of the devil bear a striking resemblance to Pan. Pan is haunted the high hills, where he was chiefly concerned with the flocks and rested at noon. He could inspire irrational terror in the humans, hence where the word panic came from his name. Has anybody heard of this movie, Pan's Labyrinth? It won an incredible amount of awards at the 2006 Academy Awards. Guillermo del Toro was asked to direct The Chronicles of Narnia, The Lion, the Witch, and the Wardrobe. Instead, he turned it down because, as a lapsed Catholic, he could not see himself bringing Aslan the Lion back to life. So the director of The Chronicles of Narnia, or the director of Pan's Labyrinth, was asked to direct The Chronicles of Narnia, and he turned it down. Instead, he directed Pan's Labyrinth, a bloody and harrowing fairy tale that incorporates elements from C.S. Lewis's beloved Christian allegory and various other classics of children's literature. Here is the movie trailer to Pan's Labyrinth.
1: The legend speaks of the lost soul of a princess from another world who will one day be reborn. There will be signs that mark her return. There will be secrets that reveal her destiny. There will be a journey

0: In darkness, there can be light. In misery, there can be beauty. In death, there can be life.
1: Did you notice he said there's death in life, beauty and misery? These are all backwards. This is Luciferian filming at its finest. I mean, Pan was worshipped as Lucifer. Labyrinth, Lucifer's maze. Has anyone heard of this guy, Philip Pullman? Philip Pullman is a very highly decorated children's literature artist. He wrote a book called The Amber Scott Spyglass that won the 2001 Whitbread Book of the Year. It's a prestigious British literature award. This is the first time that such an award has been given and bestowed to a book from their children's literature. The first volume, Northern Lights, won the Carnegie Medal for Children's Fiction in the UK in 1995. In 2007, the judges of the CILIP Carnegie Medal for Children's Literature selected it as one of the top 10 most important children's novels of the previous 7 years. They're basically saying this is one of the most important

0: just came out with The Golden Compass. Has anybody here heard of this movie? It got a lot of notice because of how boldly he stated, "I am trying to take God out of the children's minds." At the top of the movie poster here, it says, "There are worlds beyond our own. Let the golden compass will show you the way." We all believe that there is a world beyond our own, and we all believe that this is our golden compass. I'm going to show you a quick clip from their film where they're going to describe the storyline a little bit of this movie, and then I want you to pay attention to the little animals that they talk about.
1: There is a world where witches rule the northern skies, where ice bears are the bravest of warriors, and where every human is joined with an animal spirit who is as close to them as their own heart.
2: Are we going to see the child?
3: I should think so.
1: But this world is dominated by the Magisterium, which seeks to control all humanity, and whose greatest threat is a golden compass and the one child destined to possess it.
4: What's this?
5: It's the golden compass, Myra. I feel you're meant to have it.
4: But what's it for?
5: It lets you glimpse what is to come. To the utmost importance, perhaps to all creation.
0: So they're saying this golden compass is of the utmost importance. It is perhaps so important to all of creation. These people are paralleling biblical truth, flipping it upside down and backwards. I'm going to show you a little behind-the-scenes movie where they talk about these little fuzzy animals that follow these kids around.

0: that's odd. She acted as though she'd never seen a person's demon before. Come on, Pan.
1: In Lyra's world, which is a parallel universe to our own, you're never alone. You always have this companion for life who is every other facet of you.
2: Look, Pan. It says I mustn't let Mrs. Coulter get hold of it, or we'll all die.
3: Everybody has this animal, a demon, which represents their inner person, who they are.
0: Who's she?
4: People can talk with their demons.
2: Don't know. But she's sharp, the master, all right.
4: Nobody else really notices it. And they understand each other completely.
1: As a child, your demon is able to take whatever form it wants to. So Pantalaimon, who is Lyra's demon, is able to change into all kinds of shapes.
4: He's not constantly changing. It depends on, like, whatever her mood is and how she's feeling.
5: I will not have my niece slithering around like an alley cat.
6: Behave yourself.
0: Yeah!
2: Pan really is the mirror, you know, they're the mirror image of Lyra. I think having a demon is like, instead of wearing your heart on your sleeve, it's your heart walking side by side by you.
0: Pan, it's her. She's running the goblins.
2: We've got to get out of here. I think the demon is the voice inside your head, your sort of gut feeling, saying, oh, maybe you shouldn't do that. And that's what the demons are, except they just express it out loud and they're visible, they're out there.
3: When you get to puberty, when you sort of become an adult, it fixes shape, and that's the person you are. Lord Asriel has a snow leopard, and that's who his inner self is.
1: The worst thing that could happen is that someone would take your demon away from you. And the most terrifying thing would be to see a human being without their demon.
7: Children's book. Remember, children's book. If they want to take Christianity out of all of our lives, all they gotta do is start with one generation and start indoctrinating those generations. What doesn't scare me so bad is that there might be a lot of people here in this room that might watch a movie like that and go, demon, your friend. I know about that. But what about all those people out there that don't know about that? The millions of people that are gonna go watch something like this and someday think that a demon can be your friend. I looked into this.

0: golden compass thing that they have and that they're talking about. It's called an alithiometer. So each one of these things has a little symbol around it. Each little symbol means something different. I just want to show you a couple of them. All of them are very strange, and a lot of them sort of have occult ties. Look at the serpent. I know it's kind of probably really hard to read on there. The serpent stands for evil, guile, and natural wisdom. The sun stands for day, authority, truth. The angel stands for messenger, hierarchy, disobedience. Madonna, motherhood, feminine worship. The apple is sin, knowledge, vanity. I mean, these are very religious things that they're putting in there. What about this character, Peter Pan? He shares the same name. And think about it. In Peter Pan, what was the story about? He goes to the little girl and he says, aren't you tired of living here and doing all these rules and everything? Don't you just want to go to a place that you never have to grow up? You never have to grow old? All you have to do is what? Leave home behind, but you can never, ever come back. Isn't that the same thing that Lucifer walked around to all the angels in heaven and told them word for word? Aren't you sick and tired of being in heaven? Aren't you sick and tired of working all the time? Don't you want to go to a place that you never have to grow up and you never have to grow old? All you have to do is leave it behind and you can never, ever, ever come back. And they're telling us and our kids the same thing. How about this character? He's got the ears of Pan. He's got the goat feet of Pan. And I don't want to start going off on a whole, oh, C.S. Lewis is bad or he's good. We could stand up here all day long and debate both sides of this fence. What I do want to point out is this simple fact. Mr. Tumnus looks a lot like Pan, and he's your friend. So psychologically, what they kind of do is they attach a character like this, and then they make him your friend. I want to switch gears a little bit outside of the fantasy, because this is a genre of movies that is really kind of very widespread. A lot of teenagers, youth like to go watch it. A lot of youth that are probably too young like to watch these kind of action films. This is a film called The Wanted that's coming out, or has just come out, and it speaks of very spiritual and religious things. And once again, you're going to see this theme of needing to pick sides.
1: It is a choice, Wesley, that each of us must face. To remain ordinary, pathetic, beat down, coasting through a miserable existence, like sheep herded by fate. Or you can take control of your own destiny and join us, releasing the caged wolf you have inside. Our purpose is to maintain stability in an unstable world. Kill one, save a thousand. Within the fabric of this world, every life hangs by a thread. This is the decision that lies before you now. The sheep or the wolf? Choice is yours.
0: It's not just once. It's not going and seeing that just once. These things get inside of your head and they tinker around. Just like I showed you in the beginning, even the film writers themselves say, look, we know this is real. We know when you go to a theater that you come out different. The whole reason I want to show you these clips is to show you that there needs to be a change. Too many of us are watching these films. I grew up a very conservative Adventist. I saw almost every single movie that came out. Naturally, that's why I wanted to go make them. The the next film I'm going to show you, and this is a clip kind of that was in our film that we had been passing out on the Sabbath when we went to Southern

Southern University and gave this talk at Southern University, you'll see how many people in our even conservative colleges are affected by these films. I want to ask a quick question. I have seen this movie probably 20 times, maybe more. This was one of my favorite films. How many people in this room have seen this movie? Look at how many hands just went up. Can somebody tell me in this movie where they speak about God? You got one person. What scene?

0: him. Just like what Tommy showed you yesterday, is the information goes into your head. Within 30 seconds, you stop thinking about the information. Your brain flips from your left side of your brain into your right side of your brain. You react to everything emotionally, and literally all of the words are just imprinted onto your brain. They know this. That's why we wanted to show you about the advertising industry. We wanted to show you that there's businesses that know this information and they make millions of dollars with it. And if these people are not on God's side, whose side are they on? There is no middle ground. If these people are not being used by God, it's very, very possible that Satan is using them instrumentally to bring us away from God. Here's a clip of the film that they talk about God.
1: Our fathers were our models for God. If our fathers failed, what does that tell you about God?
2: No, I don't.
1: Listen to me. You have to consider the possibility that God does not like you, never wanted you. In all probability, he hates you. This is not the worst thing that can happen.
2: It is.
1: We don't need him.
2: We don't, I agree.
1: Damnation, man. Redemption. We are God's unwanted children. So be it.
2: Okay, so...
1: Listen, you can run water over your hand to make it worse, or look at me. Or you can use vinegar to neutralize the burn.
2: Please let me have it, please.
1: First, you have to give up. First, you have to know, not fear, know that someday you're gonna die.
2: You don't know how this feels.
1: It's only after we've lost everything that we're free to do anything.
0: Those words are so harsh. Those were said about my God and my Savior. And I saw this movie how many times? 20? Sometimes? Never did I see this. Never did I see this until one day asked to put this presentation together, and I started critically looking at films and movies and started seeing what is it that they're actually really trying to tell us. Almost so many of these popular films slide these little ideas in there. Who, knowing the judgment of God, they that commit such things are worthy of death, not only do the same, but have pleasure in them that do them. You see, it's not only the people that go out and they commit all these murderous and adulterous and all these different acts that we watch on a daily basis. Are they worthy of death? But do we take pleasure in exactly the same thing? You see, the devil is not stupid. He has created a device that all he has to do is remove us one person away, third person. I didn't do that. He did it. All I'm doing is watching him do it. And clearly, if we are taking pleasure in just the act of this, are we not worthy of death ourselves? Matthew 7:15 says, "Beware of false prophets which come to you in sheep's clothing, but inwardly are ravening wolves." I want to kind of shift a little gears again here. We've been kind of discussing just the evil movies, and you know, nothing. I don't want to say that every single thing that you watch is evil, because naturally, obviously, there's a lot of good things that come out of television. We make these kind of programs on television to try to bring people closer to God, but that is the difference. If it is not leading you closer to God, if it is not speaking to you from biblical truth, there is no light in it. Animal Planet, I love this channel. I've worked for this channel. I want to tell you, the Animal Planet series, Planet Earth, absolutely phenomenal. They make the most beautiful illustrations of this God-given Earth that he gave to us that is absolutely stunningly beautiful. But let me tell you what they slide in there. They slide in there the things of evolution. They slide in there these little things about that aren't from the Bible.

0: So what happens to us when we watch these kind of shows, and I'm not saying don't go out and watch The Animal Planet because it's evil, but what happens is we put our children in front of them, or we put ourselves in front of them, and your guard all of a sudden goes down. And if your child is watching these kind of things on a daily basis and listening to these kind of things that are going into his head time and time again, over like again and again, repeatedly, and you're not watching and thinking about it, and you're not talking to your children about, look, planet Earth is great, but this is false. This is not true. Speaking to them about biblical truth, that sticks in your child's mind. That sticks in your mind. The nativity story. Once again, I don't want to say that watching this film here is a bad thing. It's a movie that was about the birth of Christ. But remember, we are dealing with a serpent that is very subtle. What does that mean? What does that mean if he is the most subtle created creature on the planet? Could it be that even in possible things like this, he's sliding little truths, sliding little things, getting you to change your focus? This is the only movie to have ever premiered at the Vatican. Okay, what does that mean? No other movie has ever premiered at the Vatican. So I want to show you a little shift in thought process. Oh yeah, before I show you that clip.
1: Yeah, already.
0: This is, the next clip that I'm going to show you is actually of the actress talking about her role in the film, okay?
2: I wanted to portray that, you know, these two people, Joseph and Mary, who are so iconic in the world today, were humans, and they were real people, because how often do we stop and ask ourselves, you know, you think Virgin Mary, Mother of Jesus, and that's the end of your thinking on that path. But how often do you go, I wonder who she was, you know, and this gives you insight into who she was and you know, what she went through as a real person.
0: Okay. Doesn't seem like there could be anything really wrong with that. I'm going to show you another clip, and I'm going to talk about both of them together.

three stories combine. There was King Herod, who was following the prophecy and nervous about it and paranoid that a ruler was going to come out of the house of David from Bethlehem and take over. So he was tracking it from his angles with his spies and his soldiers. The Magi that were tracking the prophecies and the stars also from a scientific point of view. Mary had to take this leap of faith. Did she really see this angel? Was she doing the right thing? How could she become pregnant? All of these fascinating elements are things that we tried to bring to light.

and tell me, what is this movie about? I watched almost 1 hour of this behind-the-scenes stuff, and you know what they didn't do? They did not mention more than a minute or two of this amazing experience of our heavenly God coming down here and becoming human and becoming Jesus Christ. It was about Mary. It was all about Mary. They took this amazing, glorious story and

0: slightly shift your focus. Not saying that if you watch this movie, all of a sudden, oh no, don't go watch the Nativity story. But by the nature of this business, and the things that I've seen, and the things that I've been exposed to, there is a reason and a purpose behind everything. Now, watch this little tiny clip in this movie of something that they just throw subtly behind the background.
1: Do not be afraid, Mary.
2: You have found favor with God.
0: Did you hear it? In the background, hail, hail, hail Mary. Anytime that you watch a movie or look at a movie and they show you a religious side of life, it is always coming from the Catholic perspective. Pay attention to that. Pay attention to that kind of stuff. If there's a wedding, if there's a funeral, Time Magazine, Hail Mary, Catholics have long revered her, but now Protestants are finding their own reasons to celebrate the Mother of Jesus. We all know that there is a coming Sunday law. We've been told that since we were little. They're putting this stuff in the films. They're making this stuff into the movies. And if we're not diving into this, we're not going to see it. The only reason I show you this, and the only reason, is to allow you guys an opportunity to critically look at the things. If you are going to look at this, I hope that you don't. I hope that you go home and you seriously consider everything that we have said. Time is so short, brothers and sisters. Do we have time to be wasting on this? There was the most beautiful book written. These stories are amazing. Shouldn't we be telling our kids these stories? It amazes me that when I watch Hollywood films, and as I came back into the church, and I started saying, my brother and I, we first wanted to make Christian films. We were like, ooh, let's make the story of Samson. Yeah, he can run around and beat some people up. But look at what we're doing. We're still glorifying this human character. Whereas the Bible tells you these stories to glorify God. And it's amazing to me that even in all of these movies that come out that Hollywood makes about God or Bible stories like Esther, One Night with the King. Interesting movie. I saw it. Esther sneaks out, goes to a party. There's all these little things that kind of weren't in there. So how is it that Hollywood can get every single little button correct on The Gladiator, but then you go to make a Bible story and there's so much error in it? We are dealing with a power that is so powerful. We are talking about shaping our minds. They don't call it programming for nothing. We need to be, like Ivor Meyer says, downloading the thoughts of Christ. Diving into our Bibles, like Tom talked about, hours and hours and hours, 9 solid years of your life by the time you get to the end of your life. What happens if you spent 9 solid years reading your Bible? We would be in a different place. Please come tomorrow and the next day. We've been showing you all these examples, and normally we've done this presentation in one big swoop where you get to see kind of the scientific side of it, then the examples, and then the whole wrap-up is the spiritual aspect. I don't want anybody leaving these presentations and saying, wow, all these guys did was focus on the evil. For the next couple of days, we're really going to dive into this and talk about the things that are going to change our lives and get us ready for our coming Savior. I'd like to leave you with this text, because as you leave here, I don't want you to go home and watch all these movies and, ooh, I want to see what they saw and everything like that. You can't.

0: man. The research is out there. But honestly, people, we all know there shouldn't even be a reason for me sitting up here. Everyone in this room should be next door listening to Ivor Myers talk about how we need the oil. Praise God that you're in here. That everybody wants to critically look at this information and make a difference and make a change in your life. Philippians 4:8, finally, brethren, whatever things are true, whatever things are noble, whatever things are just and whatever things are pure, whatever things are lovely, whatever things are of good report, if there is any virtue in and if there is anything praiseworthy, meditate on these things. Hollywood is built on conflict. If there is not conflict, we don't like it. Meditate on the good things of life. Let's bow our heads for a word of prayer. Dear Heavenly Father, please be with each and every person in this room. This is such a large, larger than us thing. Give us the strength to dive into our Bibles, to read the truth, to study the real so that we may know the counterfeit. Send your Holy Spirit to be with each and every one today as we go back to our tents and keep everyone with an open heart to the things that are here at this camp meeting. And thank you, Lord, once again for the opportunity, and thank you for changing my life and giving me the chance to stand up here and aim people at you. I love you, Lord. Amen.
1: The gut flora must be maintained because, as Hippocrates said, all disease begins in the gut. And one of the reasons people are sick today is because of a compromised gut flora. And these cultured foods are vital to help restore that. The question is often asked, are fermented foods good for you? Are cultured foods good for you? So I want to begin by showing that there's a clear distinction between cultured food and fermented food, and I think this is where the confusion arises. When the fermentation process happens, that produces alcohol, and that is not good. But for centuries, in just about every nation that you go to, and whenever I go to other countries, I always investigate this, there was traditionally cultured foods. I think we're very familiar with Europe, especially Germany, with their sauerkraut. And I have friends that grew up in Germany, and that sauerkraut took them through the winter months.

I know my friend Cynthia, she makes a very delicious sauerkraut from her red cabbage. Now, people that make sauerkraut can testify that organic cabbage is much nicer. It's got a better bacteria in it, so it works better. My son has got a big ceramic tub that he makes his sauerkraut in. And his children, because they grew up with it, his wife is Finnish, they love their sauerkraut. It's one of the best ways to ensure great gut flora in the gastrointestinal tract. So people that have had damaged gut flora from antibiotic use, they will find this piece of information helpful. Another one, if you go to Japan, you'll find the tofus, a lot of the tofus, tempehs through Asia, the tempehs are a cultured food. Now, if tempehs let go too long, it can certainly start to ferment. And everyone that knows these cultured foods, they can tell the smell. The smell will tell you when it's got to fermentation, producing alcohol instead of just at the culturing process. Another cultured food is miso. We love miso, and Japanese are known for their miso soup, and that gives a great boost to your natural flora. Miso has been used for centuries in Japan, and it gives a lovely flavouring to many dishes. I always mix it with a little water to make it smooth and put it into my dish at the end. You can, in fact, I use miso instead of soy sauce because there's a lot of question marks about soy sauce today, the excitotoxins that are in them. I have a friend who grew up in Japan and she had a neighbor that used to make soy sauce, and she used to roast the wheat and the barley, and so that got the dark color and salt it, and she said that soy sauce was delicious. You didn't have to put any other flavorings into your dish when you put that soy sauce in. So the soy sauce of today is very different to the traditional soy sauce. When I was in Fiji, they said that there's a traditional cultured food where they would grate up cassava and they would put a little bit of your sugar cane in that, and they would put it in a basket made of banana leaves and put a rock on it and put it in the shallow part of the sea, and it would culture there. You can still buy that. Unfortunately today they put a lot of cane sugar in it. So the way it was made traditionally was a lot healthier, because with cane sugar it kills off the good gut flora. So ideally you don't have the cultured foods that have the cane sugar. Yogurts, you can get some very nice yogurts today made with the coconut milk and organic soy milk. Also kefir. You might be familiar with kefir. You can Google kefir. You can make kefir with goat's milk, or traditionally it was made with goat's milk or cow's milk, but you can make it with almond milk and organic soy milk. And you can also make water kefir. There's a whole website devoted to water kefir. And water kefir, the kefir needs something to feed on, and so you can put a little palm sugar in there and to make your water kefir. We used to make it, and when I'd strained it, I'd put a bit of grated ginger in, and it was like a healthy ginger beer. The gut flora must be maintained, because as Hippocrates said, all disease begins in the gut. And one of the reasons people are sick today is because of a compromised gut flora, and these cultured foods are vital to help restore that. And of course the other one is the sourdough bread. The sourdough bread is not a sour bread. A good sourdough bread is light and sweet, and it is a cultured bread, and it cultures the grain to the point that it can break down the protein or the gluten in the grain, making it more digestible. So these cultured foods, rather than being the enemy and listed as fermented foods, they are not fermented foods, they are cultured foods, and that culturing process is a wonderful healing aid for our gastrointestinal tract.

Welcome again, dear friends, to Through Different Eyes, a program that is dedicated to communicating God's understanding and God's ways of healing the broken heart. I'd like to address a very major concern that is affecting many, many people. It's called the control of others. How do I find freedom from unhealthy control of other people? The Bible is full of people attempting to control other people and events for what they believed to be for their own best interests. For instance, David's son Amnon was enamored. He was captivated with his half-sister Tamar's beauty. He longed to have sexual relationship with her. His desire was so strong that he actually made himself miserable thinking about it. His crafty cousin Jonadab gave him the idea of faking himself sick and then asking his father David to send Tamar to his bedroom to take care of him. Well, Amnon used this control tactic of faking sickness, and Tamar came to take care of him. Amnon took hold of her and told her to lay with him, another control tactic. She refused, so Amnon used his physical strength, another control tactic, to get her to have sexual relationships with him. After the act, the Bible says Amnon hated her, another control tactic, and told her to go away, to separate from him, another control tactic. Well, I think that you're probably getting the idea, getting the picture. People will carry all kinds of attitudes. They'll do all kinds of things to control situations and other people to get what they think they want or what they need. And of course, you can agree with me, I'm sure, it causes incredible pain and misery, not only for the person who's trying to control, but for those who are the victims. Please understand, in the time now that I spend in God's Word to actually give you some ways of actually being freed from unhealthy control, your unhealthy control of others. Please understand here that I am not talking about innocent individuals who are doing their best to protect themselves from predators, from men and women who are out to do them harm. No, what I'm talking about here, I'm talking about everyday situations. I'm talking about everyday situations where it seems like someone is not doing something or acting like I think they should. And in very unhealthy ways, I go about to control them and make them change to fit my expectations. That's what I want to address today. If you are recognizing in your own life that you have used or are using things like shaming and blaming, laying guilt trips, anger, silent treatments, bribery or flattery. What I mean by that is offering something nice to induce someone to do what you want them to do. If you've used or are using these in your life, and you are desiring to be free from those control tactics, I can tell you from personal experience, you can be free, dear friend, from this burden of expecting and manipulating other people to say or do what you think that they should say or do.

I would direct your attention now to a Bible text found in Ephesians chapter 4. If you've got your Bibles, please turn there right now. If not, write this down so that you can contemplate it. Ephesians chapter 4, I believe, gives us a little insight into where a person can begin if they truly want to be freed from unhealthy control of other people. Ephesians chapter 4, I'm looking at verses 29 through 32. From this, I'll be giving you some insights into being freed from unhealthy control. Ephesians 4, chapter 29 says, Ephesians chapter 4, verse 29 says, "Let no corrupt communication proceed out of your mouth. Let no corrupt communication proceed out of your mouth. But that which is good for the use of edifying, building up, that it may minister grace to the hearers." You know, so much control of other people comes from what we're saying. And if I'm going to be freed from controlling others with my mouth, I've got to get even more focused on what I'm thinking. Because Matthew chapter 12, verse 34 says, "Out of the abundance of the heart, out of the abundance of my thought life, come my thoughts, come my actions, come my words." And so, dear friends, first step, let no corrupt communication proceed out of your mouth. Well, if someone has hurt you, if it appears that if someone is trying to take advantage of you, if someone is not acting as you expected, like you thought they should, here's some more insights. I'm going to read now Ephesians chapter 4, verses 29 through 32, all the way through. "Let no corrupt communication proceed out of your mouth, but that which is good for the use of edifying, that it may minister grace to the hearers. And grieve not the Holy Spirit of God, whereby you are sealed unto the day of redemption." Don't grieve the Holy Spirit. "Let all bitterness and wrath," control tactics, "and anger," control tactic, "and clamor," that's crying and carrying on to get your way, "and evil speaking," control tactic, "be put away from you with all malice." Malice is the intent to do harm, another control tactic. "And be ye kind one to another, tender-hearted, forgiving one another, even as God for Christ's sake hath forgiven you." I love that last verse. "Be kind one to another, tender-hearted, forgiving one another, even as God for Christ's sake hath forgiven you." If someone is not acting as you expected, like you thought they should, here's number one. Ask God to give you His divine forgiveness for those individuals who have been using control tactics on you. What? Ask God to give you forgiveness for the ones who are using control tactics on you? Ask Him to give you compassion for their souls. The same compassion that Jesus had when He said to those who hung Him on the cross, "Father, forgive them, for they know not what they do." Now, why would it be so important for me to actually ask God to give me forgiveness for those who are trying to control me? Well, here's the reason why. Mark chapter 11, verses 24 and 25. Here in Mark chapter 11, verses 24 and 25, we see a very, very important insight. Mark 11, chapter 24 and 25. Very important. "Therefore I say unto you, what things soever you desire, when you pray, believe that you receive them and you shall have them. And when you stand praying, forgive if you have aught," anything "against someone else, that your Father also which is in heaven may forgive you your trespasses." I believe, dear friends, that the first key to actually experiencing victory over unhealthy control of others is actually to be forgiving and tender-hearted towards those who are trying to control us. In other words, be able to relate to other people

with a clean conscience, where I'm not holding something, an unhealthy thought, an unhealthy idea about others who are controlling me in my heart. Do you know why? Because we've got this get-even attitude. Well, someone is doing it to me, so it gives me the right to do it to somebody else. No. That's not the way Jesus works. That's not the way Jesus was. Lord, give us forgiveness for those who are trying to control us. Let them see something different in our life so that not only can they see there's a different, a better way, but I can have a clean conscience. I can be at peace. Well, now remember, please understand and remember here that I am not talking about a dangerous relationship. If you're an individual who's being stalked right now, an individual who is being taken advantage of by a bigger person, a stronger person, an older person, I'm not talking about here where you're doing your best to protect yourself from an abusive predator, from a man or a woman who, like Amnon, is out to do you physical harm. No, I'm talking here about everyday situations where someone is controlling someone else. Well, number two is this. Ask God to give you a repentant heart and forgiveness for holding unkind thoughts towards the ones who did not do what you thought they would or they should. Those who didn't do what you wanted them to do. Ask God to give you the gift of forgiveness. I'm going now to Acts chapter 5, verse 31. Acts chapter 5, verse 31. Again, extremely important. Now we're talking about asking God to give you forgiveness for those, for yourself, excuse me, forgiveness for yourself and your controlling others in an unhealthy way. Verse 31, talking about Jesus, him hath God exalted with his right hand to be a prince and savior, for to give repentance to Israel and forgiveness of sins. Jesus wants to give each one of us repentance, a turning away from our unhealthy ways and forgiveness of sins. Go to him, dear friend. Go to him with your heart open and say, dear God, please forgive me for my unhealthy efforts to control other people. Number three, ask God to subdue your heart and help you see each situation as he sees it. Ask the Lord to let you see the person that you're interacting with, that you're trying to control, that you're trying to change, you're trying to make them the way you want them to be. Ask the Lord to actually let you see that person as he sees them, rather than what you want them to be. You know, in Romans chapter 4, verse 17, I love what it says about God. Romans chapter 4, verse 17, here talking about Abraham. God talking about Abraham and Sarah, telling them that they were going to have a child. And Abraham, of course, being 100 years old, and Sarah being 90 years old, of course, they were looking and saying, whoa, this is really something. But God, who quickens the dead and calls those things which be not as though they were. God seeing the situation as what he can make it rather than what outward circumstances look like. Another one, 2 Corinthians chapter 5. For us to be able to actually ask God, God, show me, give me the ability to see that person who may be doing things that I don't like, to see them as you see them as what they can become through Christ, rather than what they are right now or what they were. Here's another one, the Apostle Paul talking in 2 Corinthians chapter 5, verse 16. Paul says, wherefore, henceforth, know we no man after the flesh. We don't look at men after the flesh.

flesh the way they are. Yea, though we have known Christ after the flesh, yet now henceforth we know him no more. They were with Jesus. They saw Jesus. The apostles did. They were with him. They saw him as a man. But Paul says, I don't see him that way anymore. The apostle Paul, who persecuted Christians at one time, hated Christ, converted, now says, I don't see Christ like I used to see him. And you know, dear friends, when it comes to other people who've hurt us, other people who we feel are taking advantage of us, rather than trying to control them, rather than trying to control them and force them to see things my way, rather to see them as Christ sees them, as his valuable treasure. And treating them with respect and kindness like Christ treated his enemies, even though they don't deserve it. Have a look at this. Matthew chapter 5. This is extremely valuable because we're talking about a mindset. It's the mindset that we allow God to transform that will actually free us from control. Because the control of other people actually happens. It begins in my thinking. And notice what Jesus says even about our enemies. Matthew chapter 5, verse 44. And here he says, but I say unto you, love your enemies. Bless them that curse you. Do good to them that hate you. Pray for them which despitefully use you and persecute you, that you may be children of your Father which is in heaven. For he makes the sun to rise on the evil and on the good, and sends rain on the just and the unjust. Are you following? This is so vital. Instead of, in my mind, condemning and controlling and manipulating, trying to figure out a way to get that person to do what I want him to do, to say what I want him to say, rather pray. Even if they're your enemy, pray. Look for ways to bless. Number three, number four, surrender all shaming, surrender all blaming, surrender all lame guilt trips and anger. Surrender those silent treatments. Surrender that bribery and flattery, doing things, nice things for others to try and manipulate them to get them to do nice things for you. Surrender anything else the Lord convicts your heart that you've been using to control other people in an unhealthy way. Replace those unhealthy control measures with thankfulness and kindness and supportiveness. Remember Ephesians chapter 4, 32. Be ye kind one to another, tenderhearted, forgiving one another, even as God for Christ's sake hath forgiven you. Go with me to 2 Timothy 2, verse 24 through 26. 2 Timothy chapter 2, verses 24 through 26. Lord, I'm trusting that whoever's listening to this right now, that you would be breaking through to their heart and leading them to recognize how valuable they are in your sight, that you have their best interest in mind, and they don't have to control anyone anymore in an unhealthy way. They can actually be gentle and kind and let you do a work for the control ease. 2 Timothy 2. 24 through 26. And the servant of the Lord must not strive, but be gentle unto all men, apt to teach, patient, in meekness instructing those who oppose themselves. If God peradventure will give them repentance to the acknowledging of the truth. Notice who gives them repentance to the acknowledging of the truth. That's God's work. It's not ours. In meekness, instructing those that oppose themselves, if God peradventure will give them repentance to the acknowledging of the truth, and that they may recover themselves out of the snare of the devil who are taken captive by him at his will. Dear friends, it's safe. It's okay to be a servant of the Lord and actually treat people with kindness and respect. Yes, you can still communicate your desires in a kind, gentle way. You can still communicate what you'd like to see happen.

you can still communicate to those individuals that you believe there's a better way. But as far as manipulating and coercing and arguing and giving them the silent treatment and bribing, you can let go of those things. You can replace them with kindness and tenderness and thankfulness to God. Here it is, number 6. Whenever a person comes to mind, a person that you'd like to change, a person you'd like to control, a person who you'd like to make them do things your way, when they come into your mind, immediately turn to God in prayer, thanking Him for infusing your heart with His forgiveness and love for the one who disappointed you, for the one you'd like to see changed, for the one who's taken advantage of you, asking the Lord to bless that person only as He can. Again, from Matthew 5, 45, 44, "But I say unto you, love your enemies, bless them that curse you, do good to them that hate you, pray for them who despitefully use you and persecute you, that you may be children of your Father which is in heaven." Number 7, engage your mind, and this is a big one. This is practice, practice, practice. Engage your mind with the blessings that you have and memorize Bible words, Bible texts that remind you of what James chapter 3, verse 17 says. James chapter 3, verse 17. Here we read, "But the wisdom..." Oh, let me read before that, if you don't mind. James chapter 3, verses 14 through 17. Here is the opposite of what we want to have. "But if you have bitter envying and strife in your hearts, do not gloat or glory, do not boast, and lie not against the truth. This wisdom descends not from above." This wisdom does not descend from above, but is earthly, sensual, and devilish. "For where envying and strife is, there is confusion and every evil work." And I might add, a lot of control, a lot of controlling, unhealthy control. But verse 17, "But the wisdom that is from above is first pure, then peaceable, gentle, easy to be entreated, easily approached, easily asked for help, full of mercy and good fruits, without partiality and without hypocrisy. And the fruit of righteousness is sown in peace of them that make peace." To practice, dear friends, over and over and over again, every time the idea that you want to control someone, the idea, this disgusting idea that they're doing something you don't want, every time one of those ideas enter your mind, engage your mind instead with blessings. Talk to God with thankfulness about all the blessings He's given you. Memorize Bible text. "Be ye kind one to another, tenderhearted, forgiving one another, even as God for Christ's sake hath forgiven you." Ephesians 4, 29, "Let no corrupt communication proceed out of your mouth, but that which is good for the use of edifying, that it may minister grace to the hearers." Settle in your mind, practice over and over and over again that you will not harbor, you will not entertain an unhealthy, ugly, controlling eye.

and is by the Spirit of the Lord. The only way that a person can truly cooperate with God's work to actually be freed from unhealthy control of other people is to actually take the time to behold Christ and His ways of responding even to His enemies. Behold Christ's response to the men and women who didn't understand Him, who tried to take advantage of Him, who abused Him. Look at Christ's life, examine His life, think about His life, and understand by doing that you are actually putting yourself into a position, where the Holy Spirit of God can actually bring you liberty from those unhealthy control efforts that you make in your mind and act in your life like Amnon did with Tamar. You can be free, dear friends. You and I can be more like Jesus. That's the high calling. Let this mind be in you, which was also in Christ Jesus. Philippians 2:5. 1 John chapter 2, verse 5 and 6. But whoso keepeth his word, in him verily is the love of God perfected. God's character. Hereby we know that we're in him. He that says he abides in him, he that says he abides in Christ, ought himself also so to walk, even as Jesus walked. And dear friends, as someone practices, as you practice, as I practice, walking like Jesus, thinking his thoughts, responding to people his way, thinking nothing but godly, positive, hope-filled, honest and true thoughts about other people, the Spirit of God will free us from the unhealthy control habits that we have, controlling other people and their ways of doing things. I hope this is helpful for you. Please take time to be in the Word of God, to behold the Master. Ask Him to give you that gift of forgiveness, not only for others who have tried to control you, but the gift of forgiveness for your control of other people's lives. Ask Him for strength and practice laying aside, replacing the blaming, laying aside the criticizing, laying aside the strong silent treatment, laying aside the bribery, laying aside those unhealthy responses to other people to try and make them do what you want them to do. But rather, be ye kind one to another, tender-hearted, forgiving one another, even as God for Christ's sake hath forgiven you. God bless you as you contemplate these thoughts. Through different eyes, you can be free.

People have been asking, Mackenzie, is your stuff really that much more nutritious? Well, we're going to find out. We're going to take this cucumber and test some of the juice on our refractometer. Take it. We're going to squeeze. Flick it closed. Now you take a look. What do you want to see tested next?